0: role model is for earthly fathers to be. So
1: he's the true father.
0: He's the real one. Yeah, he's always the reality. So we have a few more words here in this paragraph. This estate, marriage, commended to us by the Apostle Paul as good and honorable. And that's important. If you write Hebrews chapter 13, this is really an important point. Marriage itself, it remained, despite the fall, it remains good. That, you know, that tov that God pronounced on it in Hebrew remains to this day. It remains good and it remains honorable, something that should not be mocked or made fun of, but something that we should hold as always with honor. Luther says there's a hidden majesty. So behind marriage, Paul is teaching us there's a hidden majesty beyond anything that we can see and given to it by the word of God. Because of all of this, the liturgy goes on. Therefore, marriage is not to be entered into inadvisedly or lightly, but reverently, deliberately, and in accordance with the purposes for which it was instituted by God. So that begs the question right away. So what are the purposes? That's what we're going to hear in the next paragraph. The union of husband and wife in heart, body, and mind. I love that. Heart, body, and mind is intended by God for the mutual companionship, help, and support that each person ought to receive from the other, both in prosperity and adversity. So there's, you remember, that's right out of Genesis 2, where we talked last week about the great oops, where God says, oops, it is not good that the man should be alone. Marriage is also ordained so that man and woman may find delight in one another. Therefore, all persons who marry shall take a spouse in holiness and honor, not in the passion of lust. For God has not called us to impurity, but in holiness. I want to unpack that just for a second. We kind of mentioned this last week, too. Look, if you take a spouse in the passion of lust, if you marry her or him because he or she is a real hottie, you're going to have to wake up and face the fact that you're going to get old. And they're going to get old, and they're not going to be a hottie anymore. And marriage is supposed to outlast that wearing down of the body. In fact, it becomes the very gift of putting to death the impulses towards impurity and becomes a fountain of holiness. Then God also established marriage. This is a very important point. So it is made for companionship. It is made for sexual gratification, but not mere lust. And then the final point, God also established marriage for the procreation of children who are to be brought up in the fear and instruction of the Lord so that they may offer him their praise. A fundamental point of marriage's existence is so that husbands and wives will reproduce, that they will procreate, that there will be children from their union, who will then become further servants in the church, I mean, and servants of the Lord out in the world. Very important. And notice how it says that they're brought up in the fear of the instruction of the Lord so that they may offer him their praise. I love that. Where does it finally end up? It ends up with worship. This is the goal to which you raise children. You raise children so that they may be worshipers of Father, Son, and Holy Spirit.
1: Is this to say that and this is an insight that Luther has of marriage as well and of parenthood, that God's overriding purpose for both marriage and parenthood is children raised in the nurture and admonition of the Lord.
0: Godly children, right. That is absolutely the case. Recognizing, of course, that the Lord does not always give the gift of children, and that can be a very, very painful experience for a husband and wife. But certainly the Lord does indeed impart the gift of children most of the time. And the reception of a child, not just as this is here to provide for me in my old age, or this one's here to marry a rich guy and bring money to the family. That anciently, remember, that's how marriages tended to run. Instead, we say, no, this child is given us so that we can bring him up or her up in the instruction of the Lord, and that this person's life may end up being praise and glory to the Lord as they are servants to their neighbors. What a beautiful, beautiful calling. So
1: is this followed then by kind of what's the only thing left of the ban that we have with this?
0: Yeah, well, sort of. We still have the ban. I want to stress that. It's just not in the marriage service itself. It properly comes before. So for these reasons, God's established that estate, which so-and-so wish to enter. They desire our prayers as they begin their marriage in the Lord's name and with his blessing. I just have to say at this point, one is absolutely struck by the verbosity of the current rite compared to the stark simplicity of the rite that Luther penned for marriage earlier. It's just amazing to me. We're going to find out that there's a lot more verbosity to come.
1: Well, okay, can we I don't know if we can explain that as much as can we talk about the pros and cons of both?
0: Yeah, well, I think that what we have before us now is it is a beautiful rite. I've used it on two of my children, and I've certainly presided at a number of marriages since the LSB came out, and it's substantially the same rite we had before. It owes a lot to the Book of Common Prayer, truthfully, in a number of ways, especially in the vows themselves. I think the thing that we sort of lost was this Luther distrust of all earthly promises and absolute trust in the big promises of God. And I wish we had not lost that in the liturgy.
1: Does it also have, the longer rite, have at least the advantage of being a little more full in its catechetical import? That is, there's, if you just memorize these three paragraphs,
0: yeah,
1: about
0: have a
1: marriage,
0: complete theology of marriage, right?
1: You pretty much have everything the Bible has to say.
0: Right. In fact, is it not true? I'll ask you as a teacher, when you were in the parish, are not these three paragraphs the sum and substance of premarital counseling?
1: Absolutely.
0: I mean, this is at the heart of what we want to teach about what marriage is. It's all there. So they're a gem that way, and they are easily memorized and totally worthwhile to always keep in mind. You know, what are the purposes of God for marriage, and how do we enter into it with reverence, with deliberation, seeking God's blessing? A beautiful thing. Well, after this, in this service, comes a series of scripture readings. And, you know, if you can include this, this is always just the foundation. Genesis 2, we had this in Luther's rite as well, right? You know, we have the foundational reading of the Lord's creating of marriage and using it. Similarly, you may want to have the reading from Genesis 1, the man made in the image of God. Ephesians 5, an absolutely golden reading, where he unpacks, St. Paul unpacks what it is to take marriage into Christ. What is it like when marriage is not just a sacrament of the old creation, but becomes a sacrament of new creation? Again, sacrament in the sense used here in this passage, a mystery of the new creation, a picture into the new creation. I've often tried to draw the parallel here. I think if you're going to use the word sacrament of marriage or of ordination, you use it in the sense not that in this rite, the people who are receiving the rite are receiving blessing, but that they are put in place to give out blessing. Marriage and ordination share this together, that the focus isn't so much on the couple receiving grace, but on the couple or the person being ordained sent to give out grace. And in the case of the parents, especially aimed towards future offspring.
1: So that direction, mm-hmm. And just so we don't confuse things, not using the word sacrament, but to say that what is the purpose of God's action in this thing?
0: Right.
1: Is simply to say, this person will now live and dispense the grace of God in this new vocation.
0: Yeah, the goal is, I mean, if you put it this way very bluntly to a husband and wife, when their friends, their neighbors, and especially their children see husband and wife interacting, they need to see a picture of Christ and his bride. And when they see that, they've seen a wonderful grace.
1: Pastor Will Wheaton is our guest. It's part two of our series with him on the Liturgy of Holy Matrimony. When we come back, we got another 10 minutes. Of course, we're not going to get through the rite, but that's how we work this. We'll just continue step by step through the Liturgy of Holy Matrimony. I'm Todd Wilkin. In hour two, Dr. Mike Horton will join us from the White Horse Inn. We'll talk about Christianity and homosexuality.

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1: Do you have a student finishing up 8th grade at a Lutheran school? 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Well, there is. 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
1: Welcome back to Issues, Etc. I'm Todd Wilkin. Pastor Will Whedon is our guest director of worship and chaplain of the International Center for the Lutheran Church Missouri Synod, part two of our series with him on the liturgy of holy matrimony. And we were walking through some of the possible readings of scripture here.
2: Yeah.
1: And this is, I remember in, when we were talking about Luther's briefer, right? He had three, boom, boom, boom. And it was the institution of marriage. It was how did marriage end up so messed up by the fall?
2: Right.
1: And yeah. Then what was his third one that he had there? I can't remember. He had three of them, and they were very, it was kind of like, there you have everything a pastor ought to say.
2: I think his third one was the Ephesians one. Right?
1: The Ephesians
2: one. Yeah, where he joins it back to Christ.
1: Is there a certain wisdom in that, you know, if, unless really necessary, those three texts ought to emerge as the primary text?
2: No, I think it's a real helpful thing to have those texts catechetically reinforced in our people's hearts and minds every time that we have a marriage. I will be honest with you. I there's one text that drives me insane for weddings, and yet couples frequently request it, and it is
1: 1 Corinthians 13.
2: And I know whenever I'm forced to do that, I always begin my sermon by saying, "This text, of course, has absolutely nothing to do with marriage." Going on from there, but what it does, I mean, it impinges on marriage, because certainly the love into which a couple is called is the love that is not an emotion, and that's precisely the point of 1 Corinthians 13, but love that is this self-giving, which is Christ. I mean, 1 Corinthians 13 is a hymn to Christ. It's about who he is.
1: It's sacrifice.
2: It's all sacrifice, yeah. And so, of course, then when marriage is taken into Christ, then find out that is exactly what marriage is, you know, is called to be as well. But the Ephesians passage, which people shy away from because they don't like the language of submission that appears in here, is one of the really richest, most beautiful passages. The submission is one little piece. The bigger thing that he lays there is what he asks the husband to do, which is huge, huge. And I always say, I don't think the submission thing is a very big deal if you have a husband who is doing an Ephesians 5 relationship with you.
1: Well, I mean, the way I've described it in premarital counseling in years gone by is, you know, you get hung up on this notion of submission or of obedience that you can find in this text directed to the wife. Mm-hmm. Well, you know, wives might complain about that. The husband is being told that he's going to have to die.
2: Right.
1: Which would you rather do?
2: Right.
1: Well, submit or die?
2: And in a sense, that is an act of submission on the husband's part too, right? He is asked to submit to the will of God for his life here and to trust that this is actually the path to blessing. This death to self-impulse is actually going to be the path to blessing in a marriage. This is huge. If you get, once husband and wife both see that marriage is not an arena to play who's the boss, that's the result of the fall into sin, and that's not going to be part of what he calls husband and wife to, then instead, it's a place where, an arena where both get to die to self, to learn to be servants of one another and servants for their children. All of a sudden, marriage becomes, you understand why Luther said it was a serious matter that required to be hedged around with prayer. It's not a game. I remember, we grew up with I Love Lucy, so, you know, we remember the constant machinations for Lucy to get Ricky to do whatever she wanted him to do, and how he was always trying to fight back, and we think, we all giggle and laugh and think that's what marriage is about, and no. I mean, none of that's what marriage is about, much as I still love that show. You know, marriage is actually about learning to die to your own impulse, to have your own way. That's what marriage is for.
1: So we have a few readings here that are optional from the Gospels,
2: right.
1: Matthew 19 and Mark 10.
2: Which always strike people as weird, because they're basically Jesus talking about, you know, divorce. And saying, you know, that's not God's plan for people that they end up being separated, but rather that they hold to one another, that he's quoting Genesis. That's why a man leaves his father and mother and holds to his wife, and the two become one flesh. what God joins together, don't let man separate. Big passage there where you know, just right out of Jesus quoting Torah and saying, you know, divorce, God let people have that for the hardness of their heart. But that's not God's plan from the beginning. God's plan from the beginning was that the two would become one, one flesh. And God is the one who unites them in this. God is the doer of marriage. So after all of these words of scripture and perhaps a sermon upon the same, we have the statements of intent on the chancel steps, as the rubric notes. The pastor asks the bridegroom first, so-and-so, you know, will you have this woman to be your wedded wife, to live together in the holiest state of matrimony as God ordained it? Will you nourish and cherish her as Christ loved his body, the church, giving himself up for her? Will you love, honor, and keep her in sickness and in health, and forsaking all others, remain united to her alone as long as you both shall live? Then say, I will. And the bridegroom gives his consent. Notice that that's pure Ephesians, right? It uses the Ephesians text to describe what the husband is being asked to do in marriage. Similarly, then, with the words to the bride, will you have this man to be your wedded husband, to live together in the holiest state of matrimony as God ordained it? Notice again that not a social construct, God's creation. Will you submit to him as the church submits to Christ? Right out of Ephesians. Will you love, honor, and keep him in sickness and in health, and forsaking all others, remain united to him alone, so long as you both shall live? Then say, I will. So up to this point, then, this is just the statement, the declaration of intent. They haven't done anything except for saying, I'll do this.
1: So, and that's why it's I will, which is, I mean,
2: if yes, not I do. Right.
1: It's not I do or I promise.
2: Right.
1: This is I want to.
2: I want to.
1: I really do want to do this, just so everyone understands that this is something I'm doing because I desire this.
2: Right.
1: Okay, so you said, and you've said several times, that whenever vows are secured from Christians, there are vows to which we can say yes or mm-hmm. no. Then there are vows which we must always say, I will with the help of God.
2: With the help of God.
1: Does this deserve a with the help of God added to it, these statements of intent? What do you think?
2: I would much to prefer to have seen something like that as a confession again of our weakness. You know, I will with the help of God. But they are as they are. And I don't ever advise anybody to monkey around with the text. These are the texts that our church has agreed to use, so let's use them.
1: If you don't mind, I want to pause there
2: sure.
1: so that we can pick up next time
2: yeah, on that makes sense.
1: The giving away of the bride, so to speak, or actually the
2: or
1: parents.
2: Seeking of the parents' blessing.
1: Yeah,
2: right.
1: The parents' consent.
2: Yeah.
1: One question real quick from a listener, and then a final thought from you, if we could. Eric in Pennsylvania says, when did the focus of the liturgy of holy matrimony begin to focus on the bride and groom? Are there secular cultural reasons for this shift? Is there a historical evolution regarding holy matrimony? He's asking there about the liturgy focusing. Does this liturgy focus on the bride and groom?
2: I do not believe this liturgy actually focuses on the bride and groom. This liturgy, very clearly from start to the end, uses the bride and groom to proclaim Christ and the forgiveness of sins that's in him. This is the whole point of marriage, is that it's to preach the gospel of Jesus Christ.
1: So if the liturgy doesn't focus there, obviously many weddings
2: do
1: turn the focus
2: right.
1: there. Does this liturgy offer us a corrective to
2: yes.
1: that?
2: Yes. In fact, it's, you know, it is one of the most beautiful services. If you actually just do what's in the book, it is a beautiful, beautiful service that will succeed in having the focus where it needs to be. It's not going to be on the bride and the groom, although they're going to be celebrated and rejoiced in and thanked, you know, God for, and we're going to definitely seek his blessing for them. They are not the ones that we're looking to. As I said many times, they're the ones we're going to be looking through. And we're praying that that just not be for one little liturgy, but that their relationship grows into this looking through, so that we see husband and wife laying down lives for each other, honoring each other, and especially bringing up their children to give praise, glory, and honor to the Blessed Trinity.
1: Next time we're going to talk with Pastor Will Wheaton is we continue our series on the Liturgy of Holy Matrimony. We'll pick up right where we left off with the consent of the parents and move on through this liturgy. Pastor Will Wheaton is Director of Worship and Chaplain of the International Center for the Lutheran Church Missouri Synod. Will, thank you very much for being our guest.
2: Thank you.
1: When we come back in Hour 2 of Issues Etc., we're going to spend some time with Mike Horton of the White Horse Inn. He's written recently in Christianity Today Online about the church and homosexuality. He says this is, from the church's perspective, the issue of homosexuality is just as simple as can be. It is plain. It is straightforward. Scripture really permits no ambiguity whatsoever here that homosexuality, like many other sins, is in fact a sin. But it's not simplistic. That is, the church's practice, the church's approach, is far from simple, especially in these gray and latter days when the culture has decided that vice is now virtue. We'll talk with him about that in Hour 2 of Issues, Etc. Then Pastor Brian Ketchelmeyer will be our guest. We'll be continuing our series on Christ in the Old Testament. And we'll be in the Old Testament at the very end, Malachi chapter 4, the great day of the Lord. Stay tuned.
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0: Well, that's a hymn that's frequently sung at weddings, Now Thank We All Our God, by the choirs of the Cathedral of St. Philip in Atlanta. You know, we have been talking about this marriage ceremony, the liturgy of holy matrimony, for a couple weeks now with Pastor Will Whedon. And what we're discovering here is that I think it's what a scripture teaches us about how all things are sanctified by God's word. Even marriage is sanctified by God's word. Something that is holy as it is given from God, it comes from God's word, there's no doubt about it. But still God's people gather to have this wedding, the vows that are made, the statements of intent that we're talking about last time, sanctified by the word of God, blessed by the word of God, and by prayer. Greetings and welcome to Issues Etc. We're coming to you live from the studios of Lutheran Public Radio in Collinsville, Illinois. I'm Todd Wilkin. Thanks for tuning us in. Pastor Will Whedon will be our guest for the first hour or so as we continue our series on the liturgy of holy matrimony a little bit later. Pastor Brian Ketchelmeyer will join us as we continue our weekly series with him on Christ in the Old Testament. Last week we were in Malachi 4. We're going to back up a little bit to Malachi 3, the book of remembrance. God's people are complaining to him that believing in God is really no different than being pagan. And God says, no, I will remind you of my covenant. We'll talk about that in hour two of Issues Etc. Our call-in number for the next 2 hours, 1-877-623-MYIE, 877-623-6943. Send us an email, talkback at issuesetc.org. Or a tweet at IssuesETC. You can also go to our Facebook fan page, facebook.com/IssuesETC. There you'll find space to leave your questions or comments on the Liturgy of Holy Matrimony. facebook.com/IssuesETC. And the listener with the best question or comment during this hour on the Liturgy of Holy Matrimony will receive the book United in Christ. Pastor Will Whedon is our guest. He is Director of Worship and Chaplain of the International Center for the Lutheran Church Missouri Synod. Will, welcome back.
1: Hey, thank you, Todd. A joy to be with you today.
0: We're picking up kind of in the middle of something. It was kind of an awkward stopping point because we've just had the statement of intent, not the vows.
1: Right. It's not the vows.
0: The statement of intent from the two who have come before God's altar to hear God's word and to be blessed by it.
1: Yeah. And so, I mean, this is a moment at which you've had the big concern is that marriage is never coerced, that it's a freely given promise of fidelity to one another. So that's the point of the statements of intent. That's happened now. But, you know, marriage just doesn't pop out of nowhere. It organically grows in the very best circumstances out of two families coming together. And so the next piece of the marriage rite can be done in one of two ways to express that. A way that sort of was common from the Anglican liturgy, the British liturgy, was that the woman would be given away. The father of the bride would be asked, you know, who gives this woman to be married to this man? And the answer traditionally was, I do. Of late, people have acknowledged, boy, that's kind of not the way it should go. And they said, so many times you'll hear, we do, the dad and the mom speaking together. Even better, I think, is the way that our liturgy permits another option, that the pastor can at this point turn to the parents of both the bridegroom and the bride and ask them, do you give your consent and blessing to this marriage? If so, say we do. And then they say we do. And then he asks them a very important question. I love this. Will you pray for and encourage both of the names in their marriage, remembering at all times that God wills them to live within their vows till they're parted by death, then say we will. Well, a beautiful prayer. You know, your parents, your responsibility to your children is not going to end just because they're getting married. You know, you carry them in your heart. This is the question: is will you constantly pray for them? Will you pray for their marriage? That God would always bless them and help them to live within the promises that they are about to make. So marriage not popping out of anywhere, but actually being an extension of this family. It's going to be a new family. Make no mistake about it. I always like to tell the husband and wife, you know, that you've been crowned the king and queen of a new family. And that absolutely is true. But that family grew organically out of where the parents came from.
0: Now, let's just talk a little bit about the idea of consent from the parents, which is something that has been lost in our culture to a great degree. I think a lot of people would just say it's good if you can have it, but it's not necessary. A lot of people do get married against the will of one or more parents involved in that. What are your thoughts there in terms of just kind of your pastoral thoughts in terms of the place of the parents' consent in all of this?
1: Well, it's wonderful if this is not just a piece of the liturgy, but if this is, in fact, a piece of the liturgy mirroring the reality that the parents have had input into this this decision that you've made, that you've listened as the bride and bridegroom, you've listened to the counsel of your parents on this. It's hard for young people to believe this, but it really is true that most of the concern of parents is they don't want the kids to make the same stupid mistakes that they made, but they know they have this horrible barrier in place that the kids automatically think, oh, what do mom and dad know? You're trying to save them from sorrow down the line. And so you do want to share with them, if you have any concerns, if you have any anything like that, you let them know. At the same time, you really, as a parent, I think as a Christian parent, you got to be able to step back and say, this will be my child's choice. And it's not my choice. It's going to be my child's choice. And my job now is to be praying hard for this young couple. I think I may be wrong. My sister-in-law and I were talking about this the other day. You know, which are the hardest years of marriage? Are they the beginning or the middle or the end? I've seen difficulties at all. And I think for my wife and myself, the hardest years were the beginning, when we both left home and were on our own. And the one thing I remember about the relationship with my in-laws, my mother-in-law was adamant, I am not going to interfere. We could ask her for advice. She would say, I'll pray for you. We're like, no, that's not enough. You know, tell us what. Like, no, I'm not going. She said, you know, I had in-laws that sort of were a little bit interfering with me. I don't want that for you. So the expression of the blessing of the parents, the consent, is a way of saying, hey, we recognize that God has made you guys to be a new family. Our job now, our role here is changing. We're not going to change in our praying for you. We're not going to change in our blessing of you. But we certainly are going to change in our relationship to you. I can't come in as the father of my eldest daughter and say, Lauren, this is what you need to do. Mm-hmm. I don't have that role anymore. It's gone.
0: And that's what I wanted to also talk about, because you are the father of two daughters, am I correct? And one son.
1: Two daughters and a son.
0: And just tell me if this is, because my son is not yet of marriageable age. He's close, but not yet there. My daughter's been married for 3 years. And there was, at least from my perspective, a definite change in the way that I saw my involvement in my daughter's life when I gave her to this other guy.
1: Right.
0: And luckily, I think everybody was on the same page there. But my relationship with her changed in a tangible way on the day when I said, she's yours.
1: Yeah.
0: And it's not that she isn't my daughter anymore, but now she is yours in a way that she can't be mine anymore.
1: Yeah. In our more cynical moments, we would say, your problem now.
0: Yes.
1: No, I mean, if Lauren listens to this, she has to forgive me. She's never been a problem. I do think, though, I know exactly what you're talking about. There is a sense in which...
0: That isn't with the sons.
1: Yes, there is. Oh, yeah.
0: Is there?
1: I'm going to get in all kinds of trouble today. I remember we telling Megan, well, remember, he's going to be your problem from now on. It's just priceless. My son might just be a little bit like me and being a tad absent-minded. So I remember the first time we went over to their house for a Christmas, it was pre-Christmas dinner, and I just died laughing. We're going from room to room, and everywhere we look, there are notes posted. David, remember to, I mean, it's on the door. Did you make sure that you turned the lights out? It's at the sink. You know, did you turn the water off? You know what I mean, it's everywhere you look. I couldn't resist. I took pictures of them with my phone so that I would have them for posterity's sake, because I figure I'm going to have a good time with them with his children. You know, he now has a daughter.
0: So that certainly happens here. Is that what everyone's acknowledging here? Even the whole community acknowledging that the relationship has changed.
1: The relationship has altered, and the altering of that relationship is something that happens with the blessing and promise of prayer on the part of the parents. Like I said, I know people think that is really modern, but I really prefer the blessing rather than the giving away. What's funny is most brides still prefer the giving away. They want their daddy to say, or your mother and I do, whatever. I had fun with it. My daughter preferred that. So I said, who gives this woman to be married to this man? And then I turned around and faced the altar and said, her mother and I do. And I turned back around. I didn't know how to do that. There was no right. I mean, no rubric for that.
0: Will Wheaton without a proper rubric. That's an interesting idea to contemplate. Let's take a break. When we come back, we're going to continue our series on the Liturgy of Holy Matrimony. On this Thursday afternoon, November the 21st, Pastor Will Wheaton is our guest, Director of Worship and Chaplain of the International Center for the Lutheran Church Missouri Synod. I invite your questions or comments. We are giving away the book, it's called United in Christ, to the listeners with the best questions or comments on the Liturgy of Holy Matrimony for Pastor Will Wheaton, 1-877-623-MYIE, 877-623-6943. 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

0: we Lutherans were never aided by following along with some other tradition's theological priorities and catchphrases.
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0: Other folks are not approaching it from our good, solid Lutheran understanding of law and gospel and vocation. 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
1: You'll find several stewardship resources at lcms.org/stewardship. lcms.org/stewardship.
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1: 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Welcome back to Issues Etc. I'm Todd Wilkin. We're talking about the Liturgy of Holy Matrimony with him on this Thursday afternoon, the 21st of November. On the 22nd of November, that's tomorrow, in less than 24 hours, Pastor Will Whedon will be our guest for Issues Etc. 24. I think he's going to be number two. Yes, from 1 to 3, you'll be time slot number 2, talking about the Psalms of Zion during Issues Etc. 24. 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Pastor Will Whedon be one of the guests. Dr. Carl Fekencher, Pastor Bill Swirla, Jonathan Fisk will be there as well. Dr. John Kleinig, Pastor Peter Bender, and Pastor Brian Wolfmiller, and more guests covering all the major themes in the Psalms over 24 hours during Issues Etc. 24. 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Okay. The parents have given their consent and their blessing.
4: Right.
1: Then comes the part that wasn't there in Luther's
4: right. And yet this is the part that everybody thinks is the actual centerpiece of the entirety of the liturgy.
1: Most people think that the vows that are very familiar sounding to everybody who's watched a wedding on television
4: right.
1: or in the movies, that these vows are the actual weddings rite, the
4: yeah.
1: actual wedding
4: yeah.
1: ceremony. Now, again, Luther didn't have them, and why not?
4: Well, Luther, this the why not is just Whedon's supposition here, but I've never been able to get away from the idea with Luther's services that he simply does not trust the promises that any human being makes. He knows that all men are liars. He had this horrible experience with monastic vows himself, right? So he has this approach to vows where he just simply seems to get rid of them. They're just not part of his way of thinking. So I want to contrast. Let's listen to how these vows actually run, and then I want to contrast it one more time with what Luther had at that point. So I think it's fascinating. The vow as it actually runs now, the pastor will lead the bridegroom and the bride to the altar, because the consent's usually taken down the steps below the altar. And then taking the right hand of the bride and facing her, the bridegroom says after the pastor, "I, William, take you, Cynthia, to be my wedded wife." to have and to hold from this day forward, for better, for worse, for richer, for poorer, in sickness and in health, to love and to cherish, till death us do part, according to God's holy will, and I pledge you my faithfulness. And then the bride makes the exact same vow, except for, you know, my wedded husband language. Where does this language come from? Well, before we do that, let's just hear again what Luther had at this point. Hans, do you want to marry Greta? Yeah. Greta, do you want to marry Hans? Yeah. They give each other wedding rings and join their right hands, and he says to them, what God's joined together, let not man put asunder. So the public expression of one saying, I want to marry the other, was what Luther would see as the very heart of marriage. So the promises were actually not there. Where then does this thing come from? That's the question that is worth pondering. The form of the liturgy as we have it here is based on the Book of Common Prayer, which in turn was borrowed from the late medieval rites from the Sarum Diocese, the Salisbury in England. And listen to the original here from the Book of Common Prayer and see if it sounds familiar. The groom, you know, I, William, take thee, Cynthia, to be my lawful wedded wife, to have and to hold from this day forward, for better, for worse, for richer, for poorer, in sickness and in health, to love and to cherish, till death us do part, according to God's holy ordinance. And thereto I plight thee my troth. A lot of old Lutherans will remember that our old marriage book had it exactly that way. I plight thee my troth. You know, I promise you my faithfulness. And similarly with the bride. Then when this has taken place, the groom puts the ring on the bride's finger. The Book of Common Prayer didn't have a provision for two rings the way Luther's rite did. With this ring I thee wed, with my body I thee worship, with all my worldly goods I thee endow. In the name of the Father, and of the Son, and of the Holy Ghost. Amen. So clearly a borrowing in our liturgy from the Book of Common Prayer. That's the source of the vows.
1: And how old are those? You said late medieval?
4: Late medieval. So, I mean, the exact form that we have it here was from the, I think, 1549 Book of Common Prayer, which most people regard as a Lutheran book, by the way, under Edward. That was heavily influenced by what the Lutherans were doing on the continent.
1: At that point, the English Reformation was just copying
4: the
1: German Reformation.
4: Yeah, it was tilting really heavy towards the Lutheran Reformation. But it had a later reaction that pushed it much more toward the Calvinist side of things, or that's sort of anachronistic. The reform, I just say, towards Zwingli rather than toward Luther.
1: In these vows, it's one of those kind of trying to cover all your bases. Mm-hmm. But I have found it to be generally instructive as a pastor for what life together is going to look like.
4: It's great for that, isn't it? That's a good way of looking at it. This is your description. This, you know, you may not believe it, but your life is going to have better and worse in it. There are times you're going to be richer, and there are times you're going to be poorer. There are times you're going to be sick, and there are times you're going to be healthy. There are times when you're going to love and cherish, and there are times where it's going to be even difficult to, you look at the person on the pillow next to you and you go, Lord God, what did I do? Such moments happen in every marriage. And yet we recognize that the intent and nature of using the vows is to say, come hell or high water, till I stop breathing, I'm going to be with you. That's the intent.
1: Now, I think many brides, many grooms, in making these promises, understand theoretically what all of that will mean. But one of the things I've generally said is that there is no bride or groom that says, I do. Maybe with the exception of people who have been widowed and married late in life, mm-hmm. and have been through it once or twice.
4: Yeah.
1: And we got to say, in history, a lot of people did marry multiple times. I mean, a lot of men lost their wives.
4: Yes.
1: And remarried again and again and again. But of the young people, very few wives or husbands have any idea beyond theory what any of these words really mean.
4: Yeah, it's one of the oddest things that pastors, I think, would across the board would agree with. Couples think that if they live together before they get married, they really already know what marriage is all about. It's not the same thing. Cohabitation is not the same thing as marriage. Marriage really is a fundamentally different animal. And you find out what it's really like only by walking those steps and living it.
1: It's fundamentally different, Will, because it is for life.
4: For life, right.
1: Cohabitation, by definition, isn't. The door is always open.
4: Right.
1: You could always walk away.
4: You made no promise about not walking away with cohabitation. So it is a very different thing.
1: I wanted to ask about one more thing, then, and that is, till death do us part.
4: Yeah.
1: Is that a reflection of what was uttered earlier, what God has joined together? Are we waiting to hear that, what God has joined together? We're still waiting to hear that a little bit later in the rite.
4: Yeah, Luther would have had it already by now, but you know, they don't have it yet. So, yes, the boundary with death is something that's a lot of couples aren't. I remember I've had a bride request me, can we not put that in the service? Can we say, you know, that we will part never? It's like, no, death is going to be part of the rite because it's really important to recognize this. Remember, Jesus said that in the resurrection, they neither marry nor are given in marriage. That marriage is for life in this age, in this fallen age, and death is a boundary for it. On the other side, a faithful husband and wife who have been in Christ are sister and brother in the kingdom forever. But the marriage relationship does not persist into the kingdom. Then what the marriage relationship was pointing towards is fulfilled with Christ as the bridegroom and the church as the eternal bride. So it is only for this age, and it's important that we confess death.
1: It's superseded,
4: mm-hmm. Right?
1: By what it was intended to foreshadow all along.
4: Right. The shadow disappears, and the reality is a present. Right. Right.
1: So I think a lot of times these words begin to hit home when a couple's been married 40 or 50 years. And it's clear to everybody that, and I'm talking about people who grow old together.
4: Mm-hmm.
1: It's clear to everybody that relationship's about to end. And I think a lot of husbands and wives are troubled by the idea that death will part them. That it not only part them in the sense of to lose your husband or wife to death, but it will part them and end the relationship.
4: It ends that form of the relationship, mm-hmm. Right. Yeah, I think there are husbands and wives that are troubled about that. I do think that it's always hard for us to picture how what the Lord promises is actually better than what we've already tasted. This is true for everything in this life, but so it is with marriage. What the Lord promises in the marriage feast of the Lamb and his kingdom is it is better. It is even better than the best. And marriage is a wonderful thing. Even under the cross, it is a wonderful thing for a man and a woman to be together and to be truly united. I always think of a line from old Schmemann, and he said, "The true picture of marriage and what it's about, it's not the the young couple looking starry eyed into each other's eyes." It's the gray-haired man and woman sitting on a park bench watching the sunset and not needing to say anything to each other because all the words have been said, all the sorrows shared, all the joys.
1: Pastor Will Wheaton is our guest. It's the conclusion of our series. Actually, I think we'll go a little farther than this one. Another chapter in our series on the Liturgy of Holy Matrimony. Stay tuned.

0: the love of Christ, and the needs of our neighbor.
1: Issues Etc. regular guest Dr. James Buescher, Director of Deaconess Studies at Concordia Theological Seminary, Fort Wayne, Indiana, on the vocation of deaconess.
0: First, the deaconess is moved by the love of Christ, who came not to be served, but to serve. 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
1: Christ at the Center, The Justification of the Ungodly, A Contemporary View of Faith and Reason, The Holy Spirit in Christ. 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Welcome back to Issues Etc. I'm Todd Wilkin. It's our series on the Liturgy of Holy Matrimony. Pastor Will Whedon is our guest director of worship and chaplain of the International Center for the Lutheran Church Missouri Synod. We're talking about the section of the liturgy here, Will, that has to do with what usually are called the vows.
5: Mm-hmm.
1: Now, do we need to point out as pastors when we have the opportunity preaching at a wedding that we take these vows very, very seriously, but that these are the very vows, this is the shape of the vocation in which you are going to sin, you will break these promises.
5: Yes, I think that pointing it out in the homily is the most ideal place. You can address very specifically the fact that what holds a marriage together in Christ is the forgiveness of sins. And any married couple out there in the congregation will be nodding their heads and going, yup, the only thing that holds a marriage together finally in Christ is the forgiveness that each gives to the other. So I think an expression of this follows in the liturgy with the rings. The rings, etc., are to be presented to the pastor, and then a prayer is said. Listen to the prayer. It's important. Almighty Father, you've generously created all things to serve us for our good. Send your blessing upon this couple who shall wear these, with the sign of the cross, these rings as a constant reminder of their marital fidelity. Grant that by your mercy they may live gladly and faithfully in this holy estate. Through Jesus Christ, your Son, our Lord, who lives and reigns with you and the Holy Spirit, one God, now and forever, and all the congregation says, Amen. We all confess the

0: This is something that God has to enable by his mercy. It's not something that's going to be, you know, carried through by human strength.
1: So that prayer acknowledges that these promises, as good as they are, and as personally sincere as they may be made at the moment, aren't going to hold.
0: They don't have the strength.
1: They don't have the strength to keep, to do what they say.
0: Right, right. Human will does not have the strength on its own.
1: Is this kind of the fundamental difference that maybe Luther was implicitly recognizing there when he left him out? And that is the fundamental difference between what God says and promises and what man can say and promise.
0: Sure. Years ago, we had this big movement out there called Promise Keepers, right? And it was, it fundamentally was, if you will, kind of a vowy kind of a movement, you know, to keep your promises, guys, keep your promises. And one of the most beautiful things was when people came back and started talking about the Promise Keeper, and that's who our God is. And that's what we can finally absolutely rest and rely on, is the promises that God makes to us in Christ Jesus. This is, you know, you can't help but go to Peter and his promises before the Passion. You know, I'll never deny you. He didn't know yet what he was going to be living through. How could he know that he could keep that promise? You just pointed out the bride and groom have no clue about what they're headed into. So I love Luther's thing about the great danger they're headed into. So they run to the church and offer prayer because they, you know, it's going to be a challenge that Satan's going to assault nonstop to try to destroy this foundation of society and also foundation of church. You know, marriage works that way for both. Well, the prayer brought that to our mind, that it's only by the mercy of God that it's going to happen. And the rings then are going to be a reminder of God's holding it all together. But as they're given, there could be two different sayings. On the one hand, the more modern one, receive this ring as a pledge and token of wedded love and faithfulness in the name of the Father and of the Son and of the Holy Spirit. Again, notice it's in the name of God that this is going to hold together. On the other hand, you can use the one based on the Book of Common Prayer. With this ring, I marry you. My worldly goods I give to you. And with my body, I honor you. In the name of the Father, Son, and Holy Spirit. Amen. And either one of these expresses that this binding together of husband and wife is something that only can be accomplished in the Trinity. The Father, Son, and Holy Spirit is going to be, our blessed God will be the one who holds this marriage together with his powerful forgiveness and love. After they've exchanged their vows and their rings, then the pastor invites the couple to kneel. And now follows an absolutely beautiful blessing. Now that I'll use my wife's name again, now William and Cynthia have committed themselves to each other in holy marriage, have given themselves to each other by their solemn pledges, and have declared the same before God and these witnesses, I pronounce them to be husband and wife. In the name of the Father, and of the Son, and of the Holy Spirit. Amen. And sometimes you'll see a pastor will even wrap his stole around their hands as they're joined together at this, what God has joined together. Let no one put asunder. You can't stop here without the glance back to Eden. And so the next blessing invites us to look all the way back. The gracious, the almighty and gracious God, abundantly grant you his favor, because that's the only way it's going to work. And sanctify, because marriage is going to be about sanctification. It's going to be the realm of husband and wife dying to the self impulse. Sanctify and bless you, because no matter what the crosses are of marriage, it's still a huge blessing. Bless you with the blessing given to Adam and Eve in paradise, that you may please him in both body and soul, and live together in holy love unto your life's end. Amen. I always love to ask my couples when I was doing premarital counseling, I would say, so did you notice in one of the assignments, read Genesis 1:1-2, 1:2-3, I said, did you notice anything missing? And, you know, sometimes they would hem and haw. Every once in a while you got someone who was really bright and they would say, yeah, it didn't talk about them loving each other. I said, right, and do you know why? They're like, no. I said, well, because of Elizabeth Taylor. You know, and it got to be at the end that people would ask me, who's that? But at least at the beginning, people would say, Elizabeth Taylor, huh? Yeah, well, remember, because poor Liz thought that love was the basis of marriage. And love is a feeling as the basis of marriage. And so, you know, married this one, and then you fell out of love with them and married somebody else. And then you remembered that you loved the other guy again and back to marriage with them. And how many times was it? Seven? I don't remember. It's kind of a sad story. But it was because marriage is not something that you can base on love. It's the other way around. Love is something that you base solidly upon marriage. So I always say, husband or wife, are you always angry? Are you always happy? You know, no. And of course, it's motion. It comes and goes. So with the feeling of being in love, it comes and goes. No big deal. When it's there, enjoy it. When it's not there, don't sweat. It'll come back again. This blessing here, it recognizes that that holy love is going to be a gift of God to this marriage. And it's a gift that's intended to keep husband and wife until life's end. But it's not the foundation of the marriage. It's going to be the fruit of the marriage.
1: Now, this is where Christian publishing and self-appointed Christian gurus step in and give us all kinds of advice on a happy marriage. I mean, obviously, we're talking here about a wedding ceremony, about the rite and the liturgy of holy matrimony. It's different than the married life together. But here's where we'll get all kinds of advice on how to have a happy marriage. And it's usually 10 steps for the guy to follow and 10 steps for the girl to follow. My experience after 26 years of marriage plus is that what you said before, the forgiveness of sins, as mm-hmm. long as that's there, then it's not even really a question of kind of day-to-day happiness, although that certainly is one of the results of this. But I know that my wife will always forgive me, and I will always forgive her for Christ's sake, that we live together under that forgiveness of sins the rest of our lives. That's never going to change. I got to say, all those rules go out the window.
0: Yeah, it gives you such a sense of freedom. I mean, thanks be to God that the kingdom of God is not about a bunch of rules. But it is about an unfailing love from God, which is expressed towards us in the forgiveness of sins, and which we then are free to live toward one another. It's a beautiful thing for marriage.
1: Now, what would normally happen here if this were set within a bigger service? Would you just go back to to the worship service?
0: Yeah, if it sets within a bigger service, the rite says if it's, you know, the service would continue with the intro at psalm or entrance hymn. If it's at the beginning of the liturgy, you note it, and I noted that many times it's actually stuck in the middle of the liturgy, in which case it would continue with the Lord's Supper. If it's in the daily office, it continues with the versicles and psalmody. And if it stands by itself, well, then it concludes with the following, and that's really what we want to focus on now. The bridegroom and the bride remain kneeling, but the congregation is invited to stand. And now prayer is going to be made. Prayer is going to be made for them. Listen to the content of the prayers. Again, notice how much trust there is in human promises in the prayers. Almighty, everlasting God, our Heavenly Father, grant that by your blessing, William and Cynthia may live together according to your word and promise. Strengthen them in faithfulness and love toward each other. Sustain and defend them in every trial and temptation. Help them to live in faith toward you, in the communion of your holy church, and in loving service to each other, that they may ever enjoy your heavenly blessing through Jesus Christ, your Son, our Lord, who lives and reigns with you in the Holy Spirit, one God, now and forever. Amen. I love that for everything that confesses, you know. It's all about God's word and promise to them and about him doing the strengthening so that they live in faithfulness and love toward each other.
1: I noticed that it's God's promises at this point.
0: Yeah.
1: After all the promises have been made, the only thing that really counts is what God has promised for this couple.
0: Right. Right. That what God has joined together, you know, let not man separate, including the two people that have made these promises to each other.
1: We'll take another break, and when we come back, 10 more minutes, actually a little bit more time than that, with Pastor Will Whedon, as we talk about the liturgy of holy matrimony. There's still some more prayers, including the Lord's Prayer and the blessing, and then some people might say, you didn't talk about the unity candle or all of the other things that we find in weddings nowadays. We'll answer the question, why not, right after this.
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1: Thanks to the following congregations for standing with us by joining the Issues, Etc. 300. 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Grace Lutheran, Parker, Colorado. 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
1: Radio. I love it. I just, you know, it's like a dream come true. I think about how hard it was to hear really good music years ago from the church's life. And this is just like, wow, I can click on this on my computer at work. And I got the Word of God coming at me in music, you know, the whole time. I just absolutely love it.
0: LutheranPublicRadio.org. If you haven't listened already, just take that endorsement as a promise that you will not be disappointed. Now, there's another prayer that follows here upon the kind of the way I view that earlier prayer was, let's just make it clear what we've been saying here. And let's ask God to finally be the one who will do what we've asked that be done on this. We've asked, will you do this? Will you do this? Will you do this? Is it your intention to do this? Is it your intention to do this, to remain faithful until life's end? Then finally, we ask God to make good on that promise,
1: right,
0: rather than us.
1: Right, right. And now, this next prayer should sort of call to your mind the prayer that concluded Luther's rite, which was a plea for God to uphold the estate of matrimony in society, which always seems weird that people would think, wait a minute, you know, what about praying for that couple? Well, you know, the couple there is standing in for all of us, and we pray that God would protect them and all married couples. So with this one, O God, our dwelling place in all generations, look with favor upon the homes of our land. Embrace husbands and wives, parents and children in the arms of your love, and grant that each in reverence for Christ fulfill the duties you have given. Bless our homes that they may ever be a shelter for the defenseless, a fortress for the tempted, a resting place for the weary, and a foretaste of our eternal home with you. Through Jesus Christ, your Son, our Lord, who lives and reigns with you in the Holy Spirit, one God, now and forever. Amen.
0: What is that prayer asking for?
1: It's asking God to be a wall of fire around the homes of our families, that in every place he would guard and bless and protect this institution of marriage. Man, look at where we are as a society and ask yourself, do we need this prayer? Do we need these kinds of prayers that God would help? I mean, we're reaching a point very rapidly where even the definition of family that we have known and used is no longer applicable in household after household. And we're saying, yeah, there is a way that God himself has arranged this. There's a way that God himself intends this. And we pray God's blessing upon that which he instituted and blessed, that he would guard and protect it for us. Because certainly, to paraphrase Luther's great sacristy prayer, left to ourselves, we will surely bring it all to ruin. And we're doing it pretty fast.
0: This idea of home, I know that you've been thinking about it a little bit in preparation for our conversation tomorrow during Issues Etc. 24. You said to me before we came on the air, do you know how you spell Zion in English? And you said H-O-M-E. And I think that's absolutely right when it comes to that concept in the Psalms. That's one of the things that, one of the great benefits that I found that I didn't anticipate, really, when I was a young man getting married. I didn't anticipate how much having a home together, especially it becomes intensified when the kids come along.
1: Yeah.
0: How much having a home. I can honestly say that while my hometown is Dallas, Texas, and the house that I grew up in, other people are living there now, I can go visit my parents. It's like going home, but I got to put quotation marks around that. My home is right down 35 miles south of here with my wife and my kids.
1: Right. And one of the things that we'll probably get into a little bit tomorrow too is that in this world, in this fallen world, homes are forever vanishing. You know, I treasure my home where my wife and I raised our children. We no longer live there, but it was a wonderful place for us. I only have one child that still lives at home, and she's not really a child anymore. And I'm, you know, probably this year she won't be with us anymore there at home. And we'll be, the empty nester syndrome. And you realize home itself is always vanishing. To me, it's huge when I think, this may sound sentimental and silly, but my grandparents' home, either one of my grandparents' home, stand empty. And I remember particularly abandoned. One of them, well, not quite abandoned, but the one abandoned and falling to pieces, the other, nobody living there right now. And my memory of that house as a kid was filled with people and children running and screaming and having a great time and playing hide and seek. And it's all, you go there now and walk the halls and it's sheer silence. And I think how many, that house, the oldest part of that house has stood since the time of the Revolution. So, I mean, it's a very, very old house. And how many cycles have been through this where people have known and loved and passed on? It's amazing. Home is a wonderful thing, a wonderful gift of God. And it needs to be recognized and protected. But we recognize that the homes that we know in this world are only pictures of the home we cannot lose. Just like marriage is a picture of the bride of the wife of the lamb and the marriage feast, so the homes in this world are a little taste, a teasing taste.
0: That's what the prayer says, a foretaste of the eternal home.
1: Foretaste of the eternal home. When Christ says to us in John chapter 14, I go to prepare a place for you.
0: Is that why we're talking about till death do us part, that sometimes troubles married couples? Pastor Peterson was preaching a wedding sermon a couple weekends ago, and he said, it's really idolatry. We understand it, but it's idolatry to love what God gives in this life so much that we don't want what he will give in the resurrection. But is that part of a way of understanding it? And that is, if our eternal home truly is with the Holy Trinity in the resurrection, then the way we make our homes in this life and the people we make them with, we're not going to leave them behind.
1: No.
0: We're going to have a greater home than that.
1: Right. Right. I love the line out of the Hound of Heaven, Francis Thompson, great poem. If you Google it, read it, it's just glorious. You know, the guy running away from God his whole life long, and how God says to him at the end, everything I took from you was only so that you would find it in my hand, eternally there for you. And so it is with this life where we lose one thing after another, including finally our spouses, our homes. We lose them, but we haven't lost them if they are in Christ and we are in Christ. And it's what makes the mounting sorrow of our lives bearable. And the longer we live, the bigger the sorrows get. And it is as they are lived in Christ that we're able to see, oh my goodness, as he takes one thing away after another, he always promises us himself and with himself the restoration of all things.
0: I just saw a lady in the hospital earlier today, and when I walked in, one of the technicians was asking her, where do you live? Mm-hmm. Well, you live so long in one place. She said, well, I live in this place, but now I live in the assisted living place.
1: Right.
0: But for her, that was never going to be home.
1: That was not home in the same sense.
0: And she's left behind that home. Speak that word, especially in light of husbands and wives, that it's not that my wife is going to be stepping out on me in eternity. It's not like, oh, now she's a free agent.
1: Yeah, right.
0: She can date whoever she wants to. No. We need to banish those kind of thoughts about what it will be to have husband and wife superseded and fulfilled in a better relationship.
1: Yeah, it's not the case that you're going to lose your. It's not that she'll be less than your wife. It's that she will be more than your wife. I guess that's the best way to put it. It's not that she will be less. She will be more. And that's a beautiful, beautiful picture of eternity. I know we're running out of time. So,
0: we got another 10 minutes on the other side of the break to talk about the Our Father.
1: Okay.
0: But with about a minute before we go into it, before we get into the Our Father, this prayer, the Lord's Prayer, always shows up at times like this.
1: Always.
0: Why is that? With about a minute before we take our break.
1: Because this prayer is the absolute essential prayer of the Christian life. It is applicable to every single situation. As you're going to see when we walk our way through it, we as a community could not ask more for this couple than what this prayer gives us to ask. It's a beautiful thing.
0: You've said before that this prayer is one thing when it's prayed at a baptism.
1: That's different
0: intentions. It's another thing when it's prayed at the Lord's Supper. Is it going to be yet something else when it's prayed at a wedding?
1: You know it. It sure is.
0: We'll take your questions and your comments on this Thursday afternoon, November the 21st, 10 more minutes, with Pastor Will Whedon, Director of Worship and Chaplain of the International Center for the Lutheran Church, Missouri Synod. We are giving away copies of United in Christ, a great book on marriage, to listeners with the best questions or comments on the Liturgy of Holy Matrimony. 1-877-623-MYIE, 877-623-6943. Send us an email right here in the studio. 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We're going to talk about the place of the Lord's Prayer, what the Lord's Prayer delivers to this particular situation when husband and wife are joined together, sanctified and blessed by the Word of God and the final blessing, with Pastor Will Whedon. As I promised before, we will talk about some of the things that people might think are missing from this rite of holy matrimony on the other side of the break. Stay tuned.

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0: Welcome back to Issues Etc. on this Thursday afternoon, November the 21st. We're continuing our series on the Liturgy of Holy Matrimony with Pastor Will Whedon, Director of Worship and Chaplain of the International Center for the Lutheran Church of Missouri. Send another 10 minutes with him. Now, we came to the point, Will, of the Lord's Prayer.
1: Lord's Prayer,
0: and
1: right.
0: You've said in all of the... We've done hours upon hours upon hours of liturgical study with you, and we always find the Lord's Prayer popping.
1: Everywhere we go.
0: So it pops up in baptism, and it has a certain function in baptism that's different in some ways than the function it has, say, in the sacrament of the altar, the liturgy of the Lord's Supper. And then it's elsewhere. Here we find it again popping up at the end of the liturgy of matrimony. What's it doing here?
1: Okay, let me paraphrase it as we go through and you'll get what it's doing here. This is how it always functions because it's, I said, it's prayed towards certain intentions. So as it functions here, it's our Father who art in heaven, hallowed be thy name in this couple's life. Thy kingdom come to this man and to this woman, and thy will be done in their married life on earth as it is in heaven. Give to them everything they need for their daily bread, for everything they need for their walk in this life. Forgive them their sins. And make them also be forgivers of others, and especially forgivers of each other. Don't guard them from the time of temptation. Guard them and deliver them from every evil. For the kingdom, the power, the glory are yours, now and forever. Amen. That's the intent of the prayer being at this spot. It's a specific prayer of the whole church aimed at that couple, and recognizing by that marriage itself is a microcosm of church in Christ.
0: You said we can't pray for anything better for this couple than what we find in this prayer.
1: Yeah, what else could you ask that's better than asking that in the way they live together, that God's name would be hallowed? By the way that so that when people watch this man and this woman in action, they see Christ and his love for the bride, the church, and the church's love for Christ, they see that in their interaction so that the name of God be praised and glorified as they interact together. What better than asking for them that God's kingdom would come to them by saying, God, give them your Holy Spirit, pour out your Holy Spirit upon them. They will always delight in you and your word, you know, et cetera. I mean, you cannot ask better stuff than this for a married couple.
0: It concludes with the traditional benediction.
1: Yeah, the Aaronic benediction, which we know that it was actually not originally part of Luther's rite, but very soon added on by all the church orders. Luther was the one that sort of picked this benediction up again. Being a professor of Old Testament, you can well see how he was not going to let this beautiful thing disappear, and began to be used at the end of almost every one of the Lutheran liturgies. So here, too, look at what you're praying for them again. Isn't it the same thing? And notice again, not just praying, but pronouncing. As we've noted several times, that weird, what do we say, a coordinated with justice force or something like that. The Lord bless you and keep you. The Lord make his face shine on you and be gracious to you. The Lord lift up his countenance on you and give you peace. May God smile on you and may his peace fill your life. Is there anything greater that we could give as a blessing to them than that? Everybody says amen. And then the wedding party walks out in procession to the accompaniment of appropriate music.
0: Well, that kind of raises something here, because there are a couple things I did. People would say we were amiss if we didn't raise these things here. Music at the wedding service has somehow become now just kind of the personal preference or choice of the wedding party.
1: Yeah, it's one of the fights that pastors continually have as they talk with married couples. Well, I really like that song. It's like, that's nice. Play it at your reception. The point of the marriage service is it is a service of the church. It's a prayer office, even if it's just the marriage by itself. And so it needs to have music that's fitting for the service of God and for use in God's house.
0: That would mean having Aunt Sally come in and sing some pop song during the lighting of the unity candle would probably not be seen as appropriate music.
1: That would be the one, yes. And you bring up the unity candle. People probably note it. That's not mentioned in the rite. It isn't. I've certainly had many weddings where couples have done it, and you know, if they want to do it and insist on it, we put it up there and do it. it's striking to me that the right seems to feel no need for such a thing. And I really think that the wedding service is stronger without it. The service is a very strong service. You mentioned sanctification by the word of God and prayer. And the liturgy literally falls right into those two parts. Before the giving of the vows and the exchange of the rings, the word of God. And after the giving of the vows and the exchange of the rings, the time we spend in prayer. And that's the essence of the entire marriage liturgy.
0: Here's what I've noticed. The symbol, if we want to have everything in here, is real stuff.
1: Right.
0: But there is
1: one symbol.
0: There is one symbol, and that is the ring.
1: The ring. And anything you add detracts from that one symbol.
0: Okay. So that symbol is intended the way, and you said it really kind of sits at the bullseye of this entire thing with triune name, with the invocation of God, with the sign of the cross, mm-hmm. all of those things where God's promises are coming into play.
1: Right.
0: When we pile up symbols, like a unity candle, or I've seen other things, people pouring sand together. The one I saw most recently that still baffles me was the bride and the groom pouring paint down a canvas together. It was just strange.
1: How special.
0: And I'm not sure what it was supposed to say. Yeah. I'm not even sure exactly. At least the unity candle kind of has some kind of visual force.
1: It says something, right.
0: But what's the danger of adding symbols where none are necessary?
1: Well, as you just said, that it tends to focus then the attention on that rather than really where it needs to be. And I want to stress this. It doesn't come across so much again now in our rite as we now have it. But in Luther's rite, it is the exchange of the rings that constitutes the actual marriage. You know, yes, I'll have you to be my husband. Yes, I'll have you to be my wife. Then they give the wedding rings to each other and join their right hands. And again, notice this. There are no words. You don't have to have words, you know, with this ring I marry. In Luther's rite, they just give the ring. That's the actual action there that denotes the marriage. And then joining their hands together, the pastor says, what God's joined together, let not man put asunder. And then acknowledge that, hey, they're married. I think that we've sort of lost something like that part of with our wordiness. We can sort of overcloud the actual act of the giving of the rings. And we can also then, by adding a whole bunch of other symbols, take away from that very central part of the marriage.
0: Now, the one thing I note about the symbol of the rings, which really is neither here nor there, we could use other symbols, but the reason I think it functions so well is it's permanent.
1: Right.
0: I think I've taken this off 3 or 4 times in the last 26 years, maybe to keep it from damage or something like that. And now even if I tried to, it wouldn't come off.
1: I lost weight after I had. I remember one time we were standing out in the parking lot of our apartment. We were at seminary and I said, yeah, this thing is so loose. I mean, I go like this and I, you know, I just flicked my hand and we spent a long time looking for my ring. It came off. But it's a dearly, you know, you don't, the wedding ring is constantly there.
0: If I took this off and went out, mm-hmm. that would say something to my wife.
1: Yeah, that would say something to your wife and something about you. And I, you know, most of the time a wedding ring has the initials engraved in it. And that's another beautiful thing too, that's kept on the inside of the ring, like in the inside of your heart. Yeah, it's a beautiful symbol. And I also like the fact that a wedding ring, well, there are wedding rings that are fancier. Luther's wedding ring was a little fancy. But I think that the simple band is a beautiful thing all by itself. It reminds us of the eternity towards which we are headed and which marriage is to be a picture of in our lives.
0: Now, next time we're going to conclude our series on the Liturgy of Holy Matrimony, talking about a couple things that kind of bookend this. One,
1: yeah.
0: is going to be the blessing of a civil marriage.
1: Yeah, that is something I suspect is going to get a lot more play in our churches in the next couple decades, because I would not be surprised if the ability to continue to solemnize marriages for the state is going to be taken from us, or we're going to happily relinquish it. So that's going to be a whole different thing. We'll look at that liturgy. It's quite similar, but acknowledges when a marriage has happened actually outside of the realm of the church, and is then brought into the church to be blessed with the Word of God in prayer. And then there's also an order of anniversary, which is a beautiful thing. Well, you know, in the couple, some people call it renewing of vows. Well, again, that focuses precisely on the wrong part, but rather just an anniversary of a marriage and a time to give thanks to God for the blessings that have been had, and to continue to live in the great relationship that God's established there.
0: Pastor Will Whedon is Director of Worship and Chaplain of the International Center for the Lutheran Church, Missouri Synod. Next time he'll join us as we conclude our series on the Liturgy of Holy Matrimony, talking about the blessing of a civil marriage and the rite that marks the anniversary of a marriage. Will, thanks for being our guest.
1: Well, thank you.
0: When we come back, we're going to spend some time talking about the relief efforts in the aftermath of the tornadoes in Illinois that destroyed a lot of property, and then, of course, the typhoon in the Philippines that not only did damage to property, but took thousands of lives in one fell swoop. Dr. Carlos Hernandez will be our guest, Director of Church and Community Engagement for the Lutheran Church Missouri Synod's Disaster Response. After that, we'll continue our series on Christ in the Old Testament. Today we'll be in the third chapter of the Old Testament prophet Malachi, the writing of the Book of Remembrance. We'll find Christ in the Old Testament in about 20 minutes here on Issues, Etc.

0: more and more, we are faced with this as a church question that many Christian congregations who want to simply say what the Bible teaches about marriage is true, it's definitive, we are not at liberty to redefine marriage. Many, many congregations have said, you know, the day is coming when we'll have to get out of the marrying business. If we don't want to face a flurry of lawsuits, and it depends on what state you reside in, but if you don't want to face a flurry of potential lawsuits and trouble, maybe it's the best thing that the church could possibly do. Get out of the marrying business. Let it revert to the state. Let there be civil marriage, and then we'll bless these marriages. More and more that's becoming the case, that more and more that's becoming the real possibility for a church living in a country where marriage is being redefined. But of course, civil marriage has always been with us, and the church has always had a means of saying that the state has been given the authority by God to solemnize marriage, but not to bless marriage. That is God's word to speak there. It's the church's job to pray and to bless and to speak God's word. So the church has always kept its foot in there somehow. That kind of leads us to the end of our series on the liturgy of holy matrimony. Well, I wouldn't call it unholy matrimony, but there are matrimonies that are not blessed by the word of God. They're simply given the blessing of the state. What should the church say to such a couple who've gone to the justice of the peace or got married on a cruise ship or someplace else where their marriage was not held within the bonds of the Christian community? Greetings and welcome to Issues Etc. I'm Todd Wilkin. Thanks for tuning us in live on this Thursday afternoon. It's February the 6th. Pastor Will Wheaton will conclude our five-part series on the liturgy of holy matrimony. We'll talk about the blessing of a civil marriage today. A little bit later, Pastor Brian Wolfmiller will join us. We're going to respond to one of those evangelical proof texts, this one from Isaiah 43. Behold, I am doing a new thing. How many pastors have pulled that one on their congregation saying, well, the new thing is my latest vision for the congregation, and if you don't perceive it, you better get in line because God is doing a new thing among us. That's a trick that's pulled by evangelical pastors and liberal pastors, too. We'll ask Brian Wolfmiller about that. Then a little bit later, Pastor Brian Ketchelmeyer will continue our ongoing series on Christ in the Old Testament. Today, Isaiah chapter 58, True and False Fasting. Our call-in number for the next 2 hours, 1-877-623-6943, 877-623-MY-IE. 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Will, welcome back.
1: Hey, thank you, Todd. A joy to be with you. And it's a joy to finish this series on marriage.
0: I think we've had a false ending about three times where it's like, next time we'll finish it. And it's like, no, I think
1: we're done after this one.
0: All right. Now, here we're talking about a matrimony that can be made completely apart from the church. First, make the case that the civil government is well within its God-given authority to hitch people to get them married.
1: Yeah, actually, I would phrase it slightly differently. I would say it is in the purview of the state and civil authority to recognize legitimate marriage.
0: Okay.
1: To recognize it. Because ultimately, the people who are doing the marriage are the husband and the wife. They are the actors in the marriage. Right?
0: They are not, the state does not marriage make.
1: Right. Right. The state simply recognizes a marriage that has been made, if you put it that way. So, and the marriage consists of that free consent, freely and publicly given. So when a husband and wife go to the justice of the peace, whatever, to get married, that is a totally legit marriage. And in fact, if we go back to the very first of our series on marriage, we looked at Luther's right. Remember the significance of the husband and wife being literally joined in marriage outside the church doors. On the porch, right? It's a civil public act which the husband and the wife do together, which then the church brings into herself and blesses. In effect, what we have in this order is the same pattern that we saw in that marriage rite of Martin Luther's.
0: Now, a question I have for you is, and I think, I don't know, probably of a generation past, but more and more so, nowadays, people are seeking marriage in that kind of simpler way. You go to the justice of the peace. My daughter, when she and my son-in-law married, they went to Vegas,
2: And on my advice, they got married by Elvis. We were planning on doing a church wedding a little bit later. So they drove down on the strip and they got married by Elvis. And it was very sweet. They say, someone might say, well, do I have to then come to church to have this thing blessed, for it to be God-pleasing, if I just went to the justice of the peace?
1: Hey, we want to say very clearly, you don't have to come to church to have the wedding be a God-pleasing. I mean, the marriage itself, recognized by the state, is fully God-pleasing right there all by itself. But it's hard to imagine a Christian not wanting to seek the hearing of God's word, the prayers of the church, and literally the blessing of God to be placed upon the union, which is what happens in the church service. So, you know, it's to fall back on an old saw, this is not a have to, this is a get to. And it's just hard for me to imagine a Christian couple who wouldn't want this. In fact, one of the big hesitancies of couples in seeking a civil ceremony is they still want to have the full church service. I've had many times where they said, but we want the whole thing. I have to say, well, we'll be happy to do in the wedding service what we can that does not in any way distract from the fact that you are already married. Mm-hmm. So that's what this service is designed for. So maybe we go through the general notes and pick up some of the ideas here on it.
2: Yeah, let's do that. What are kind of the groundwork that's laid for this particular rite?
1: First thing we're told is that this is for people who have been legally married. The note there, legally married in a civil ceremony, and therefore prior to the service, the pastor must receive a copy of the marriage license. In other words, this is not a right to bless an unlawful union, but a right to bless lawful unions, those who have been registered with the state. The pastor should discuss the nature of this right with the couple and make it clear that this is not a remarriage. It's rather, listen to these things, an opportunity to hear God's word, to rejoice in God's gift of marriage, and to ask for his blessing. There it is, the heart and some. And of course, you can't help but think, well, boy, that's just like what happened in that early Luther rite, isn't it? The rite of a blessing of civil marriage is designed, if you're going to use it in the divine service or the daily office, to stand right at the front, just like we saw with the reaffirmation of marriage, falls right at the beginning. It also, though, can be a standalone service, and I suspect that's how it's mostly used, as a standalone service. Because of Holy Week and its solemn character, this service, like marriage itself, not to be done, not to be solemnized during Holy Week. When used in the divine service, if communion is offered, everybody gets communion. It's not a private deal. And as in all worship of the house of God, this blessing of marriage invokes the presence and blessing of God, and therefore, get these words, it should avoid all triteness and empty sentimentality. In other words, Todd, Elvis isn't welcome. Not in the church service.
2: Not to the church's service.
1: And music selected for this rite should also then embody the high standards of quality and be within the ability of the performers. I just love that line. We had that in the marriage rite, too. That music should reflect the praise of God, his steadfast love in Christ, as the foundation and the model for marriage. So that's the basic general outline of how the service should be done. So then let's pick up with the actual text, perhaps, right? Mm-hmm. Guess how it begins. Just guess. Come on. Like everything in the church, in the name of the Father and of the Son and of the Holy Spirit, right away, pull back to baptism, just like everything else.
2: Now, this is important because here we are drawing a delineation with this. We always are with mm-hmm. the name of God, but here it's a pretty stark delineation. I actually quoted you in a chapter of a book that I wrote for, I don't know who I wrote it for. I just remember being late on my deadline. I quoted you at the very beginning of this. You had said something in the course of a conversation here where you said, baptism is the boundary between the kingdom of this world and the kingdom of Christ. And that boundary seems to be drawn here in a unique way mm-hmm. in this particular rite.
1: Right. You're coming from the world, which also belongs to Christ, we fully confess,
2: sure.
1: but in a very different way than the kingdom of grace. And so literally the boundary, entering into this service in the name of the Father, Son, and Holy Spirit, what's about to happen then is going to be the action of the triune God. We want to stress that again, is the action of the triune God to grant this blessing in marriage. And then notice the opening words after that, very, very clear. Pick on you and Maria. So Todd and Maria, you've been married according to the laws of whatever state, province, or country. You now desire to receive the blessing of God on your marriage and to give your solemn pledges to live together as husband and wife according to the word of God. So what's the most obvious thing to have happen next? Hearing what the word of God has to say. And in this rite, we start out by hearing again from Matthew 19. Always seems strange that in marriage, right, we so often turn to this passage of Jesus about divorce. But given how inextricable divorce and marriage are in our culture and society, maybe it's not so strange after all. So hear what our Lord Jesus Christ says regarding holy marriage in the 19th chapter of the Gospel according to St. Matthew. Have you not read that he who created them from the beginning made them male and female and said, therefore a man should leave his father and his mother and hold fast to his wife, and they shall become one flesh. So they are no longer two but one flesh. What therefore God has joined together, let not man separate. Powerful passage stressing that the final actor, marriage does indeed consist of free consent of the husband and of the wife, freely given to each other. But we see that I recently learned what the expression zero sum meant. So this is not a zero sum game. It's not as though their free consent takes away from what God is doing. Actually, these are in a completely what's the word for that? Osmosis. They pass into each other in the husband and wife's
2: interpenetration.
1: There we go. Pericourses. Yeah. So in the husband and wife's free consent given to each other, God himself is the one who is at work, and his work is to take two and make them one flesh. We talked before about the oneness being deeper than merely talking physically. I mean, it's not just talking about sex. It's talking about a husband and wife coming to share a way of thinking, a way of living. You know what I'm talking about because you're an old married guy too, and you know how somebody can say something and you can just look across the room at Maria and the conversation has already happened in the eyes, right? That's two on the way to becoming one flesh. I think this remains out in front of us our whole life long. We continually grow closer together. But the big thing is to not let any other person intervene and separate this thing that God joins together.
2: Let's take a break. When we come back, it is an acknowledgement here that what has happened in the civil ceremony prior to this is, in fact, a marriage. God has already joined them together, and now we come to celebrate this. Pastor Will Wheaton is our guest. We're concluding our five-part series on the Liturgy of Holy Matrimony. Today, the blessing of a civil marriage. He's director of worship and chaplain of the International Center for the Lutheran Church, Missouri Synod.

0: How would you like to attend a conference and hear Matt Harrison, Craig Parton, Jonathan Fisk, Will Wheaton, Chris Roseborough, and Al Schmidt? You're invited to the 2014 Issues Etc. 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
0: Welcome back to Issues Etc. I'm Todd Wilkin. Pastor Will Wheaton is our guest. We're concluding our five-part series on the liturgy of holy matrimony, today the blessing of a civil marriage. One of the things that I notice here is that, and you've said it before, but it's made explicit in this the placement of this Matthew passage here about marriage and divorce. It is acknowledged that the marriage has already taken place. God has already joined them together and is joining them together. But the state doesn't care whether you separate.
4: Mm-hmm.
0: The state, I mean, they might have some kind of a related interest in keeping the marriage rate high for the economy. But if you go to the state with the proper documentation, the proper cause, they don't say, what God has joined together, let no man separate.
5: Right. And neither did the people Jesus was talking to, right? I mean, that was the whole nature of the debate. Can a man dismiss his wife for any reason? And I remember you had the one school of thought that said, oh, absolutely, just hand her a bill of divorce and she's out of there. You know, she burned my breakfast, I'm done with her. Or she grew old, I'm tired of her. That kind of an approach. And Jesus set something very much against it. I would argue, though, that historically in natural law, the state did have a very fundamental interest in making sure that marriages didn't fall apart, and that was children.
0: Mm-hmm.
5: It was to provide for children's stability, and I do not think there can be any question that looking at the...

0: far more than it's damaged them. And although it's kept them in as babies and, mm-hmm. and you know,
1: teenagers.
0: Yeah, perpetually teenager. I mean, it takes the taming of marriage to bring most men out of that ridiculous state, you know? And so I think the state has a compelling interest in that regard, but she's, at least in our country, long since abandoned it.
1: Well, I mean, the state used to make it almost prohibitively difficult to get a divorce. It was a legal proceeding where you had to show cause.
0: Right.
1: Sometimes it was very much related to kind of the biblical cause for
0: right.
1: divorce, you know, as a throwover from kind of Christian influence.
0: Yeah, and then it's slipped all the way down to what do they call irreconcilable differences. What does that mean?
1: No fault divorce.
0: No fault divorce, right.
1: Is this an opportunity for the church, for the pastor here, in the course of teaching this, to say, look, we used to say that the state, the state doesn't have any interest in divorce. And it's increasingly true that a lot of people in the church don't care about divorce either.
0: Yeah, right.
1: They say, you know, this is just the world we live in. It's
0: right.
1: just going to happen.
0: Well, and truthfully, let's be honest. People in the church, a lot of people don't care about marriage either. They'll just happily live together and see that the cohabitation is simply not a problem in their eyes. And they do not value marriage in the way that the scriptures would teach us to value it. You know, Luther in his day faced the reality. People were hesitant to get married because of the difficulty. I mean, they were not ignorant to them. I mean, the difficulties of raising a family, as opposed to just continuing on your own, having a little on the side, it was a constant problem. And frankly, it just remains so. Against this tide of opinion, you know, the Lutheran Church holds up from Scripture this plan and purpose of God that a man be joined to a woman until God separates them, until death comes. That's his plan and his purpose, and I think it's beautiful to begin the marriage service with that reminder.
1: There are other passages here.
0: Yeah, these are optional, mm-hmm. And it's actually just one passage, but it's broken up in a couple spots. So from Ephesians 5, the beginning, be imitators of God as beloved children, and walk in love as Christ loved us and gave himself up for us, a fragrant offering and sacrifice to God. I love that they go back and ground it in that from the beginning, because the nature of marriage is going to be sacrificial. It's going to be not about fulfilling your desire. It's going to be about learning to offer up your desires on the altar of marriage and let them be consumed as a whole burnt offering. So he goes on, wives, submit to your husbands as to the Lord, for the husband is the head of the wife, even as Christ is the head of the church, his body, and is himself its Savior. As the church submits to Christ, so also wives should submit to their and everything to their husbands. Notice, husbands, this is not addressed to you, so get your hands off of it. It's none of your business. It is addressed to the wives, and he lays that on them. So, you know, you should never have a husband say to the wife, you need to submit to me. Don't you know what the Bible says? That's to misuse the passage. He does have a word for husbands, though, and he goes on, husbands, love your wives as Christ loved the church and gave himself up for her, that he might sanctify her, having cleansed her with the washing of water with the word, so that he might present the church to himself in splendor, without spot or wrinkle or any such thing, that she should be holy and without blemish. In the same way, husbands should love their wives as their own body. He who loves his wife loves himself, for no one ever hated his own flesh, but nourishes and cherishes it just as Christ does the church, because we are members of his body, some versions add of his flesh and of his bones. Therefore, a man shall leave his father and mother and shall hold fast to his wife, and the two shall become one flesh. This mystery is profound, and I'm saying it refers to Christ and the church. However, let each one of you love his wife as himself, and let the wife see to it that she respects her husband. So the same way that we ended the first reading with this one flesh, the second reading drives us to the one flesh, but opens up for us the bigger mystery, that the one flesh that this marriage is to reflect is the one flesh union between Christ and his bride, the church, so that as people watch the husband and wife's interaction, they're actually watching a living picture of Christ and the church, albeit a frail picture. But, I mean, that is the picture that is to shine forth.
1: And again, it strikes me, I'm not going to poo-poo civil marriage because it's marriage, but this is something that the state cannot tell you.

0: Right.
1: This is something, this is a connection the state not only cannot, but never will
0: right.
1: make for you.
0: The, you know, the state can get the natural relation between husband and wife. What the state is incapable of seeing and celebrating is that that is in itself but an icon into another and greater reality, which is that of Christ and the church. And that just makes a big difference. I also should point out, you know, it's important that we see the nature of sanctification. St. Paul teaches us that all things are sanctified by the word of God and prayer. So when we get a husband and wife together and we want to sanctify a marriage, which has already taken place, the sanctification happens through the hearing of God's word, the proclamation of his word, especially his word regarding that union, and then prayer on behalf of the husband and wife. And that's going to be where this is going to end up. But before we get to that, we have some promises.
1: Before we get to those promises, here's where we have to say, what if, Pastor Whedon, and you alluded to this when we were promoting this last time, what if the state says of marriage, the marriage rite, this is no longer husband and wife, man and woman. This is, well, I think in essence, anyone who wants to avail themselves of the privilege. But in view, of course, right now is our same-sex couples. And beyond simply saying it, they have access to it, they say, well, and you know, if you don't give people equal access, says to the church, if you don't give people equal access to your marriage, we will make you pay the consequences for it. What does the church do?
0: Well, the church can do a number of things. There are places where this has been enforced. We think about the Norse countries, Sweden, and the church caved. The church said, okay, we'll bless what God has said could not be blessed. That's a major problem. I hope that the church here will stand firm against this and say, oh, you know, if we lose our tax status, we'll lose our tax status, whatever. But we can't. You cannot have us bless what God has not blessed. We can't. We do not. We're not authorized to do it. We simply cannot speak a blessing over something that God himself says is not for the benefit and blessing of mankind.
1: Can the church ever say, we're not going to bless marriages because we can't bless everything the state wants us to bless? In other words, we're not going to bless any marriages. Can the church ever say that?
0: I suppose all things are possible given the fallen nature of human beings.
1: Should the church ever say, since they're going to force us to bless all marriages, we're not going to bless any?
0: Yeah, I don't think that the church will ever actually reach that point because it recognizes so fundamentally how marriage is itself this image of Christ and the bride. It needs to be received, celebrated, and the blessing of God sought upon it. And because it is a state in which there are so many heavy crosses laid, it needs the fortification of the word of God in prayer as a hedge and fence around it. If anyone thinks marriage is easy, they just haven't been married very long. It is a great blessing, but it is at the same time a trial and a struggle, and it will always remain so for the Christian. The Christian, above all, needs the blessing of God upon the act.
1: What are the promises that we hear? Here in this right.
0: Well, I should ask before that that we do have an opportunity here. If the pastor wants to deliver a sermon, if it's an independent service, that's the place where he'll talk about marriage and what it means, and maybe a hymn.
1: Actually, before you go on, we'll get to those promises on the other side of the break.
0: Okay.
1: You'll just have to wait a few minutes. Pastor Will Whedon is our guest director of worship and chaplain of the International Center for the Lutheran Church Missouri Synod. We're concluding our series on the liturgy of holy matrimony, ending with the blessing of a civil marriage. Our call-in number, this break is a great time to give us a call, 1-877-623-6943, 877-623-MY-IE. Any question or comment you might have on the liturgy of holy matrimony and all of its aspects, 1-877-623-MY-IE.
2: I think every man, every Christian should consider, at least, the possibility of God calling him into the holy ministry.
1: Issues Etc. regular guest, Dr. Carl Fekencher of Concordia Theological Seminary, Fort Wayne, Indiana.
2: Because that's the way that God has designed for faith in Christ Jesus to be spread, for the gift of eternal life that Christ Jesus earned by his death and resurrection to be shared with people, by the washing of baptism for infants and for adults, for the instruction, the proclamation of the word that happens on a nonstop basis in God's kingdom. 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
1: Thanks to the following congregations for standing with us by joining the Issues Etc. 300. Holy Trinity Lutheran, Garfield, New Jersey. Grace Lutheran, Naples, Florida. St. John's Lutheran, Chicago, Illinois. St. Paul Lutheran, Unionville, Michigan. Mount Calvary Lutheran, Beverly Hills, California. Epiphany Lutheran, Door, Michigan. The Good Shepherd Lutheran, Inglewood, California. St. John's Lutheran, Sayville, New York. Apostles Lutheran, Melrose Park, Illinois. Christ Our Savior Lutheran, Elizabeth, Colorado. Grace Lutheran, Strasburg, Illinois. And Bethel Lutheran, Thunder Bay, Ontario, Canada. 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Welcome back to Issues Etc. Pastor Will Wheaton's our guest. We're talking about the Liturgy of Holy Matrimony, the blessing of the civil marriage on this Thursday afternoon, February the 6th. We are coming to you live. Pastor Wheaton, now the promises.
0: Yeah.
1: You said there are promises here if there's a sermon.
0: The sermon takes place. But then after the sermon, the pastor will continue with this address. And notice how countercultural the address is right from the opening words. Dearly beloved, our Lord and God established marriage when he created the heavens and the earth. Yeah. Well, you know, we live in a culture who frankly doesn't believe that the Lord God created the heavens and the earth, and certainly not that he created marriage, that marriage is a social construct that people are free to define for themselves. So these are very countercultural words right from the beginning. With his holy word, he desires to bless the marriages of those who fear, love, and trust in him. Where have we seen that lingo before? Small catechism, first commandment. He gives his blessing to comfort and console you when various temptations and crosses afflict your union with each other in Christ. Again, the church does not paint this fairy tale Pollyannish picture of they all lived happily ever after. No way. It's not going to be all happily ever after. It's going to be hardship, trial, and cross. That's what life in this world is, and that's what marriage is going to be in this world.
1: Well, in that vein, I remember talking once with Dr. David Adams, and he's talking about, we were talking something related to marriage, and he says, look, we have just simply, modern American Christians have simply willfully forgotten self-imposed amnesia, that the marriage is one of the places where the cross is born, that your spouse can be a cross, and you to your spouse, that you bear crosses together as husband and wife. And this is why marriages fall apart, even among Christians.
0: And your children can be crosses that are
1: given
0: to
1: you. And you to your children.
0: And this entire thing becomes even more beautiful when you among the Christians of the East, the Orthodox Christians, marriage is considered a martyrdom, a form of martyrdom. I think that's amazing that, you know, the crown that they use, the crown for marriage, is the crown of martyrdom. Congratulations, you just entered a state where you get to die for each other. This is what it's all about. You know, denying the will, you know, your own will and way to bless the other. But look, in all these crosses and trials and troubles that come to marriage, the pastor goes on, he also pledges that he will never forsake his own, and that he will always help and defend those who live in this state according to his holy will. So in joyful confidence, I now ask you before God and his church to give your solemn pledge that you will continue to live in holy marriage according to his word. So the pastor leads the husband and wife to the altar where they face each other, and they join their hands together. And the pastor asks the husband, now, Todd, you've taken Maria to be your wife. Will you continue to live together in the holiest state of matrimony as God ordained it? Will you nourish and cherish her as Christ loved his body, the church, giving himself up for her? Will you love, honor, and keep her in sickness and in health, and forsaking all others, remain united to her alone so long as you both shall live? Then say, I will. And of course, the answer, I will. And then the question to the wife, Maria, you've taken Todd to be your husband. Will you continue to live together in the holiest state of matrimony as God ordained it? Will you submit to him as the church submits to Christ? Will you love, honor, and keep him in sickness and in health, and forsaking all others, remain united to him alone so long as you both shall live? Then say, I will. And the answer, of course, I will. So here we have, you know, I don't want to call it any kind of a renewal, but it's just a restatement that, yeah, what we began, we fully intend to continue under God's blessing. And notice how this entire description of both what the husband owes the wife and what the wife owes the husband simply dumps you down into that Ephesians 5 passage. That's where all the language comes from there.
1: Well, and again, Pastor Whedon, whatever civil ceremony they underwent in front of the justice of the peace prior to this, it may have in the past reflected something of the difference between the two promises being made here.
0: Mm-hmm.
1: But I'm certain it does not any longer reflect this. If there are vows in the civil ceremony, there is not the husband loving and cherishing
0: right
1: the wife, and the wife submitting
0: right
1: to the husband. And this is something the church, only the church can say.
0: And I have no idea what the state of Illinois or Missouri use, but I wonder whether or not the words, as long as you both shall live, if those are even in there anymore. I just don't know.
1: So, I mean, it may well be that here the church is procuring from this couple, married as they are,
0: mm-hmm.
1: better promises than the state ever asked them to make.
0: Right. You are stating that you will live this marriage under the word of God, according to God's will and way, as described in Ephesians. But it's definitely more than anything that the state would ask.
6: Well, after this has happened, notice, you know, this would normally be the giving of the rings. This assumes the rings have been given. So the husband and wife then extend their ring hands toward the pastor, who says, and then, of course, the blessing on them, Almighty God, you've generously created all things to serve us for our good. Send your blessing upon this couple who wear these rings as a constant reminder of their marital fidelity. Grant that by your mercy, they may live gladly and faithfully in this holy estate. Through Jesus Christ, your Son, our Lord, who lives and reigns with you in the Holy Spirit, one God, now and forever. Amen. So here's the actual blessing the sanctifying of something that was used in the civil ceremony, but now taken up to God's purposes. Again, I don't know what a marriage ring symbolizes in the mind of a secular person anymore, just maybe nothing more than that I'm hitched for the time being to this person. But in the church, they become symbols and signs of marital fidelity. The whole point of the ring, that it doesn't have a beginning and it doesn't have an ending, means that from this time forward, this man and this woman, up till death, this is a union that will not be put asunder. And, of course, that leads right to the next words. Again, quoting Matthew 19 or Genesis. What God has joined together, let no one put asunder. Actually, I'm sorry, it is just Matthew. It's Jesus' comment on Genesis. So we've come now to, we've blessed the rings, but we haven't actually had a blessing on the couple. So that's what follows now. The man and the woman kneel down, and the pastor prays over them the same blessing we see in the marriage service. The Almighty and gracious God abundantly grant you his favor and sanctify and bless you with the blessing given to Adam and Eve in paradise, that you may please him in both body and soul and live together in holy love until your life's end. So this would be, if you're using the service in context of another liturgy, this is the point at which you move to the other liturgy. If you're in the divine service, you pick up with the intro at our entrance hymn. If you're using this in daily prayer, then this service would continue with the opening versicles and the psalm, etc. But if the service stands by itself, it's obvious that one big thing hasn't happened yet. If all things are sanctified by the word of God and prayer, we've not yet offered prayer for this couple. So that's really what brings us to the concluding bit of the rite, the prayers.
1: What's the, this always has a movement, I think every time we've gone through this in the course of studying the matrimony, starts with prayer for them,
6: mm-hmm.
1: and then it's prayer for
6: marriage.
1: Everybody.
6: Yeah.
1: You know, everybody as they're connected to marriage.
6: To marriage, right. Right. And then finally, the Our Father is summarizing all prayers, but especially aimed here at the special needs of husband and wife. So let's pick up with the prayer itself.
1: Mm-hmm.
6: Let us pray, Almighty, everlasting God, our Heavenly Father, grant that by your blessing, Todd and Maria may continue to live according to your word and promise. Strengthen them in faithfulness and love toward each other. Sustain and defend them in every trial and temptation. Help them to live in faith toward you, in the communion of your holy church, and in loving service to each other, that they may ever enjoy your heavenly blessing. Through Jesus Christ, your Son, our Lord, who lives and reigns with you in the Holy Spirit, one God, now and forever. Amen. I am always struck by the utter realism that runs through that prayer. Asking, of course, that a couple may live together according to God's word and promise means that they're going to be living their lives in opposition to the world and to their own sinful flesh. So the prayer then that they be strengthened in faithfulness, faithfulness to the promises that they've made, and in love toward each other. Luther talks about how easy it is to dwell with the spouse who really loves you, and how difficult it is when that love is not manifest. And the prayer to sustain them and defend them in every trial and temptation. And I don't think that this is just talking about matters of fidelity, sexual fidelity, but there are all kinds of trials and temptations that come into marriage. Frankly, one of the first ones is, do people get bored with each other? And so they, you know, the temptation to look for something new, and not just physically, but, you know, something new emotionally, something exciting and fun and different. That's a temptation. I also think of the temptations that come with sickness. I mean, this is hard for people to talk about and think about, but it's hard for you to care for a spouse who is sick, who is grumpy, who has had a really hard time. To me, I can't. I mean, I got to watch this up close with. I saw my mom care for my dad, but that was he died fairly shortly, like within a. You know, he was diagnosed in August and he died in January, so not a long time. But I watched it with my beloved mother-in-law, Joanne. She got sick and was sick for so long. And I mean, one horrible thing after another. And I watched my father-in-law care for her. Talk about bearing a cross. Let's talk about emptying your colostomy bag, okay? And taking care of it when it leaks. This is a cross. This is love. This is what it's about. And he did that so beautifully and for such a long period of time, right up till the day she died. He was, you know, her constant care provider. And the trials and temptations that come to marriage certainly, I think, reach their zenith when one or the other member of the marriage is in failing health. It's hard.
1: We'll take another break, another 10 minutes with Pastor Will Wheadon on the other side of the break, concluding our 5-part series on the Liturgy of Holy Matrimony. Today, the blessing of a civil marriage. Pastor Will Wheadon is director of worship and chaplain of the International Center for the Lutheran Church, Missouri Synod. 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

0: We're in a new month, February, and that means we have a new Issues Etc. book of the month. 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It's called How Can I Help? 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And yes, God has a vocation, vocations for children as well. Find out more about this great book from a regular guest here on the program, Mary Murby. 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You were briefly recounting your in-laws' life together near the end of your mother-in-law's
1: life. My mother-in-law's life, yeah.
0: And I was thinking of something I often, you know, tell married couples or people who are planning on getting married, you know, if God would show you the last years of your marriage together and how, and some of the things that are going to be so difficult, if he would show you that the day you said your I do's, I have to say, I can say without qualification, I would have not just got cold feet. My feet don't fail me now. I would have run
1: out.
0: Not that I regret anything, or that anyone like your father-in-law regrets a single second.
1: No,
0: but he doesn't show us the end of the path.
1: No. It is a mercy of God that the road bends, that God only lets us see what we need to for each day. And that's why Jesus said, you know, my grace is sufficient for you. And each day has its own trouble. Sufficient to each day is the trouble thereof. So where do you get the strength, though? You get the strength?
0: Briefly recounting your father-in-law's experience, it would crush you.
1: Yeah.
0: It would crush a person.
1: Yeah, and I want to stress, I only mentioned one of the little martyrdoms he had along the way there. There were so many that it just blows the mind. Where does he get the strength? Well, listen, help them to live in faith toward you in the communion of your holy church and in loving service to each other. Where does it come from? The strength to go on comes from God's never-failing forgiveness of us. For the times we think it's not fair, God, I can't believe you dumped this on me. Can you really expect me to keep on doing this? And the answer is, I love you. I will never forsake you. I will be with you and help you to be a servant to your spouse till the day I call your spouse home. And this is, the very path that marriage takes, and we ask God's blessing upon it. I love that prayer for its utter realism. It is the exact opposite of the, and they all lived happily ever after conclusion, the Disney story of marriage. Now, you pointed out, the prayer then moves, you know, the eyes of the church move from this, or should I say through this couple, it looks out towards all the families and all the homes. And so the prayer is, O God, our eternal, our dwelling place in all generations, look with favor upon the homes of our land. Embrace husbands and wives, children and parents in the arms of your love, and grant that each, in reverence for Christ, fulfill the duties you have given. And I'm going to stop there for a second. Note that the duties, of course, that we hear from Ephesians, they're not the same duties. I mean, there are people that try to make it sound as though the husbands and the wife relationship are identical to each other. They are not identical in St. Paul. He describes very different things for each one and different things for the children. And it is no diminishment of husband or of wife that they have a different set of marching orders, if you will. And it's true that everybody submits to each other. That, you know, submission, mutual submission is just taken for granted in the New Testament. It's all about denying your own will. You're going to find fulfillment in life that way. But there are specific duties for the wife, specific duties for the husband, and specific duties for parents to children and for children to parents. So bless our homes, that they may ever be a shelter for the defenseless, a fortress for the tempted, a resting place for the weary, and a foretaste of our eternal home with you, through Jesus Christ, your Son, our Lord, etc. So this prayer basically asks that in marriage and through marriage, the husband and wife's relationship would give this teasing taste of the kingdom into this world, so that people who experience a Christian family will walk away saying, I have seen something of the glory of God. and always the glory of God is hidden under suffering. I mean, that's why I'm going to go back to really briefly that with my father-in-law. I saw the glory of God. I saw the glory of God because I saw a man doing a Christ-like thing. He was doing for his wife the Christ duty that was just amazing. Instead of saying, well, what do I want to do? He just said, what does my wife need? And that's how he lived his life and how that brings glory to God.
0: Now, I think it's the reading coming up or the reading just passed about salt and light. Let your light so shine before men that may see your good works and glorify your Father in heaven. That's a really concrete example of what Jesus is talking about there, isn't it? Looking into a Christian marriage.
1: Surely. If you can look into a Christian marriage and see this kind of loving service and devotion, even when tempers fray and, don't picture this as being something that happens without sin, but picture it as two people who live together under the forgiveness of Jesus Christ and so are able to continue loving and serving and honoring each other through it. That's the amazing thing.
0: And is this how Christ is often seen in marriage? Is this how the gospel is often seen?
1: Yeah, I don't think you see it. Marriage. You don't see it in the glitz and glamour. You don't see it in the absolutely perfect wedding and the absolutely perfect family vacation and the, you want to see Christ in marriage, look for where the wash basin is out and you're taking care of the other person's hinder parts because they can't. And there you see Christ in marriage, a beautiful picture. The service then concludes with the Our Father, of course, which we mentioned several times before, aimed here, targeted at this couple. You know, every one of the petitions that God's name would be hallowed in their marriage, his kingdom would come to their marriage and through their marriage, that God's will would be done in their marriage, just like God's will is done in heaven, that it would be done in their lives, that God would give them everything they need for every day of their life and make them grateful for it, that he would turn them into vessels of forgiveness for each other and for the world and for their children, that he would preserve them from temptation, deliver them from evil, and that all this would happen for God's great glory. And then, of course, it ends with the benediction, putting the name of God, as we began, in the name of the Father, Son, and Spirit. So the name of God, the triune name, finishes it out. The Lord bless you and keep you. The Lord make his face shine on you and be gracious upon you. And be gracious to you. The Lord lift up his countenance upon you and give you peace.
0: With about less than a minute here, Pastor Whedon, what do we see here in how the church observes marriage? What do we see shining through most in all of this? What is the thing that ties all of this together that we've observed in this series?
1: I think the thing that ties everything together is that marriage is not first and foremost about the promises a husband and wife make to each other. Marriage is first and foremost about the promise of God to bless this union of man and woman in such a way that they become icon of Christ and the church. That's that theme runs from start to finish in every blasted service we've looked at. And running with that is the recognition that all through this, the husband and wife are going to fail again and again and again. They will fall on their faces in living this out. But it is the forgiving love of Christ that will sustain them and that will transform the marriage in such a way that people will see the grace shining through it even more than if it were some sort of a perfect thing.
0: Pastor Will Whedon is Director of Worship and Chaplain of the International Center for the Lutheran Church Missouri Synod. Will, thanks for being our guest. Thanks for the series.
1: Hey, thank you so much. I really enjoyed it.
0: Now, next week, Pastor Whedon will be back to answer the question, why be Lutheran? He's given a two-hour talk on this that's making its way around YouTube that is fantastic. We thought, why not just bring the horse in to speak for himself? Next week, we'll answer that question with Pastor Whedon. When we come back, Pastor Brian Wolfmiller will join us. We're going to respond to an evangelical proof text. You've heard your pastor say it. Maybe God says, behold, I'm doing a new thing. And the new thing your pastor proposes is his latest bright idea or vision for the church. Is your pastor misusing this passage? We'll see how to rightly apply, behold, I am doing a new thing. Pastor Brian Wolfmiller on the other side of the break. Then Pastor Brian Ketchelmeyer will join us. We'll continue our series on Christ in the Old Testament. Today we'll be in Isaiah 58, True and False Fasting, Finding Christ in the Old Testament, in about a half hour here with Pastor Brian Ketchelmeyer. I'm Todd Wilkin. More Issues, Etc. in 5 minutes.
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6: There's no right to an abortion. In or implied by the Constitution, it was made up out of whole cloth by the Supreme Court in 1973.
7: It's one thing to believe something about yourself that is contrary to reality. It is a whole other thing to construct a system that requires everybody else to play along with your illusion.
8: Regarding Jesus, two-thirds of evangelicals, 65%, affirm this statement. Jesus is the first and greatest being created by God. That statement is pure heresy.
9: Babies?
10: Babies.
9: Love?
10: Love.
9: Listening?
10: Ning.
9: To? Issues?
10: Issues.
9: Etc.
10: Shada.
9: With?
10: With.
9: There?
10: Dear.
9: Mommies?
10: Mommies.
3: We probably have all known someone who has been infected, if not affected, by the ongoing pandemic. Some of us know many people who have been either infected or affected. What kind of spiritual effects can being infected with COVID, suffering its symptoms, whether they be mild or severe, and in some cases they can be very severe, what kind of spiritual purpose can God have in allowing not only an individual, but maybe even an entire planet to face the prospect of this pandemic? Can we learn something in the midst of that kind of suffering, weakness, being robbed of our ability to work or do anything about salvation by grace apart from works? Greetings and welcome back to Issues Etc., coming to you live from the new studios of Lutheran Public Radio in Collinsville, Illinois. I'm Todd Wilkin. Thanks for tuning us in. We're going to talk about a personal battle with COVID from one of our listeners' favorite guests who hasn't been with us for a long time, precisely because he had battled COVID, Pastor Brian Wolfmiller. He's pastor of St. Paul and Jesus Deaf Lutheran Churches in Austin, Texas, co-host of the weekly radio talk show called Table Talk Radio, author of the book A Martyr's Faith in a Faithless World, and publisher of Everyone's Luther, Prefaces to the Books of the Bible. Brian, welcome back to Issues Etc.
11: Thanks, Todd. Great to be back.
3: It's good to have you back. When did you first realize, or when did it begin to dawn on you that you might be a COVID victim?
11: Yeah, we had gone on vacation to Colorado. That was the plan anyways. We hadn't been back in over a year, so we're going back to see friends. And I remember the first night we were there, I wasn't feeling well, and I went down and I brushed my teeth and I washed my hands, and that gave me the chills that I started shaking. And Carrie came down and found me and said, uh-oh. So the next day we were in urgent care and got the bad word that this looks like COVID. That was on June 23rd. And it sparked a couple of months of an odyssey through this novel virus.
3: So talk about it and take us through those days of actually having this virus. And then I want to get into the aftermath, which is in some ways even more harrowing than having the virus itself.
11: It was. So it was probably 8 days. I had a fever that wanted to be around 103 without any medicine. The medicine I was taking was just kind of Tylenol, Advil sort of stuff to control the fever. I had some cough medicine to control the cough. And that was basically, I had the night sweats, shaking, fever, achiness, cough. I never went low on oxygen saturation. So it was a somewhat mild case. I mean, it was worse than the flu. I'd never been sick like this before. But you're right, that wasn't the bad stuff. So that was 8 days, and I started to get better. I was still in isolation. This was like 5 days where I was feeling better, and I was in isolation. I remember I was reviewing for CPH the book that Professor Pless and Jacob Corzine wrote on pastoring during the pandemic, and I was writing and working and getting bored. And then I came out of quarantine after, you know, having no symptoms for 5 days or whatever. And then I started to get round two, which is where I had all these neurological effects. And that's probably was the scary part, where I couldn't, well, there's a lot of things I couldn't do. I couldn't finish sentences. I was stuttering. My voice changed. I lost my capacity to remember anything, to read even. I remember every day I would wake up and I would get a note card and I would try to write my name and the date, and that would take me 10-15 minutes, and it was really quite something. My temperature was off, my taste was all wacky, and so all those things happened, and it got worse and worse for about a week, and then kind of stayed at the bottom of the trough for 4 or 5 days before I started to dip and come slowly out of it. And we were doing a lot of tests, and a neurologist was running about every sort of test they could manage to run on me to try to figure out what was going on. I started to do some physical therapy in the midst of that and sort of slowly worked my way back to something like normal now.
3: I mean, listeners who haven't heard you for a while are going to say, well, he sounds like he's 100%. Are you 100%?
11: Close. I'm getting close. I still forget funny things right in the middle of it. It'll no doubt happen in our conversation today. I'll be walking along and there'll just be a word or a thing that I forgot about the Medo-Persians in Bible class. How can you forget about the Medo-Persians? But you know this, I'm going along and I'll just forget things. But basically, I'm back to normal. I'm doing everything that I think I need to be doing at church, at Jesus Staff and St. Paul Lutheran. I'm taking a somewhat of a pause from all the extra multimedia or extra media stuff that I was working on, just to make sure that I can keep my energy up. Carrie's giving me forced naps. This is the best kind of prison to be in, you know? Carrie's like my prison guard, and she'll say, you need to take a nap this afternoon. Okay, honey. So that's the kind of thing that's the regiment that we're under here now.
3: People don't realize, you and I have not spoken since the last time we did an interview, so that's been a long, long time. But Jeff, my producer and my boss, has spoken to you many times, and I remember back after we'd heard that you'd contracted COVID and then you went into these neurological symptoms, Jeff called me one Saturday morning and he said, I just talked with Brian. It sounds like he's had a stroke.
11: Yeah.
3: I mean, he was distressed.
11: Yeah.
3: And he said, I just immediately started praying for the guy because it sounded terrible. You're a high energy individual. What was it like being reduced in your memory and all of those things?
11: I've made some videos. I haven't published them yet. At some point, I'll have to do it. Because every morning when I would do this, I'd write my name, and then I'd do like a little video check-in, because I couldn't tell if I was getting better or worse, and so I wanted to give myself some sort of benchmarks so I'd be able to measure. And one of the things that I was doing was I would read a paragraph or two. I was reading from this little book I wrote on Luther's Theology of the Martyrs, because I figured if I wrote the book, I should understand what the words are. You know, I mean, I at least used to know what they were. It was an amazing sort of thing. I could see myself losing my capacity to comprehend. So at first I could read a page and this paragraph would make sense, and that one I wasn't so sure on. And then the next day it was harder. Then this sentence would make sense, and then the next sentence I couldn't quite grasp. And then until I lost sentences altogether, and I thought, now next is words. I'll lose the words. And I had trouble pronouncing some of them. So I just could sort of watch myself losing my own mental capacity. So I was always trying to figure out what grade level I was. And I thought, well, now maybe I'm kindergarten or first grade or preschool or something like this. And so I was trying to gauge this. And at some point, I spent a lot of time sitting in the backyard in the sun because my temperature was so out of whack that I would be really cold but sweating, or really hot and shivering. And so my body's capacity to regulate my temperature was all really wonky. And the only way I could sort of overrule that was to sit in the sun. It was hot, so I'd just be sitting in the backyard sweating and thinking about these things. And at some point I realized, this is the test. This is what I was always worried about. I always thought that the hardest, most difficult thing for me would be to lose my capacity to think and write and talk and preach and try to bless people with these things. And now I can't do it anymore. I can't be a pastor now. I can't even finish a sentence anymore. So this has got to be the test. This has got to be really hard. And so it sort of occurred to me that that was what was happening. But then it also immediately followed right after that, the words that Jesus speaks to St. Paul, which is, "My strength is made perfect in weakness." It should have been harder, but the Lord was really merciful to me. I think the Lord knows the weakness of my own faith, and so he barely tempts me with these great challenges that most people face, because almost immediately his comfort came that the Lord has me right where he wants me. So it occurred to me that this should be really difficult, but in fact, right in the midst of it, it wasn't so bad. In fact, it was really wonderful. I don't know of a time in my own life when I've had the sort of really profound sense that the Lord was handling me with really gentle gloves. He was with me, and his rod and his staff were comforting me. That kind of comfort was there all the way along.
3: But your wife, your family, your congregation had to be terrified.
11: Yeah, they were a little bit. I mean, Carrie, at some point, you know, afterwards, like when I was starting to say, honey, I can, after 7 weeks, I'm like, I can drive now, honey, let me, can you imagine, 7 weeks I didn't drive the car anywhere. This is wild. And trying to get back to normal. And at some point she looks at me and I made some sort of bad joke because I think COVID ruined my sense of humor. She says it hasn't come back yet. I'm not sure, but I made some sort of bad joke and she just broke down crying because she could see that I was getting better. And so she didn't want to kind of admit that this was really a sort of scary thing. There was a couple of weeks when I figured that that was it for me, that I wouldn't be able to be a pastor anymore. And again, it was a kind of tough thing to wrestle with. But then I came to the conclusion, this is kind of funny thinking back on it. I came to the conclusion, well, maybe the Lord just wants a really dumb pastor. And I couldn't have gotten through seminary not knowing anything. But now I can stand up and tell people that Jesus loves them and that their sins are forgiven and sit down, and the church will have to call someone else to run the meetings. But I can do that. Maybe the Lord just wants a really dumb pastor. And I was content with that as well. If the Lord wants me to do that, then God be praised, I'll do it. And there's this sort of confidence that comes along when we know that the Lord has us where he wants us, and that if he wants us to write, we can write. If he wants us to talk, we can talk. If he wants us to breathe, we can breathe. If he wants us to die, we can die. And these are all according to his will. So there was a freedom in that. I'd never been able to be sick before, or I don't think I'd ever been this close to death before, at least not like, I mean, some of the stupid stuff I did as a kid was probably close to death. But, you know, to sit there and realize that the portal is not that far away, it was a real blessing in that way to recognize that this doesn't depend on me. In fact, it was kind of nice to say, hey, look, if Todd and I don't finish our conversations about introducing the books of the Bible, if I don't write another book, if I don't preach again, then that's okay. The Lord's kingdom continues to come completely apart from us. And there's a freedom in there to be able to rest and rejoice in the Lord's mercy. Now, I don't think I handled all this well. I mean, this is sort of me being able to reflect back on it. So it is tough to kind of go through these things. And I don't want to minimize the difficulty, because I know there's a lot of people constantly struggling with being sick and being weak and being about to die. And it is a difficult struggle. Jesus himself was praying in the garden, Lord, if it's possible, let this cup pass from me. So there's all these struggles that are in the midst of it. But the Lord always uses these things. At least this is how he wants to use them, to bless us. And I can't thank the Lord enough for the blessings that were afforded to me in the midst of all this mess.
3: We're talking with Pastor Brian Wolfmiller about his personal battle with COVID and its aftermath. He just said in the midst of all that comfort, he didn't handle it well. We'll find out what he means by that next.
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3: 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I'm Todd Wilkin. 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Brian, you just said before the break that in the midst of all this comfort while you were recovering from COVID, you didn't handle it well. What do you mean by that?
11: Well, there was just times I remember where these sort of things dawn on you, that just the realizations when I was incapacitated, the realizations that I might never be able to talk normal. I mean, that was a frustrating thing. I remember talking to Jeff a little bit, and he might remember this too. I had this stutter, and I couldn't get through a sentence. I would get stuck on my S's and my H's, and various words would trip me up, and I would have to stop and almost restart. And I remember I was trying to tell Carrie something at some point, and I just couldn't finish the sentence, and I started weeping just with the thought that that might be the rest of my life. I normally don't finish sentences because I'm ready to start another one. That's so I normally have the problem of not finishing sentences, but that was the opposite problem I was having, and weeping there. I remember Carrie just kind of grabbing a hold of me and said, and just, you know, giving me a kiss and telling me that she loved me. And maybe that's, of all the blessings that came, that perhaps is the biggest one. You know, we always are preaching about salvation by grace, apart from our works. When your works are taken away from you, all you have is the grace of God. At some point, I remember spending an afternoon, this fact dawned on me, because I always figured, well, if I lose my mind, at least I have my huge bulking strength so I can go dig ditches or something like this. But also my strength was gone. I mean, I tried playing ping pong once in the middle of it, and this is where I think Andrew, my son, realized how it was going, because I couldn't even move my hand right just to hit a ping pong ball. I mean, my physical capacity was also completely diminished. So I didn't have any capacity to do any meaningful work. And I thought, all I am is loved. But that's exactly how the Lord wants us. I mean, this is our chief identity. And we preach it all the time. It was nice to have a couple of weeks where I got to live this, where I couldn't have been saved by my works because I didn't have any, I couldn't do anything. I was just there and I was loved by God and I was loved by Carrie and loved by my kids. I realized how many really profound friendships I have. That was a wonderful blessing as well, that I was loved by the congregation, that I was loved by my friends, that I heard from a lot of folks who were Issues Etc. listeners, and they were praying for us. So this amount of love and compassion that was there from the church and from people to me was really wonderful. But above it all stands the love of Jesus, who says, look, you belong to me. You don't have to be whatever you are. I love you, Brian, because of nothing you've done, because of nothing you are. I love you because of my death and resurrection, because of who I am. And that is our identity, no matter what. So if the Lord gives us strength, or if the Lord has us weak, or in sickness and in health, in life and in death, this is our identity. We are the beloved of God, beloved children. That's who we are. And no matter what is happening to us, that can't be taken away. That's really wonderful to know.
3: You mentioned your kids. How did they react during this time?
11: Well, it's different. You know, each one of them sort of realized the profundity of my illness at different times. And I think they were watching tentatively. At some point, Hannah was in Colorado, and we sort of, I think it was part of the plan. I figured this out late. I didn't know that this was happening when I was sick, but Carrie had part of the plan that Hannah was staying there so that if Carrie got sick, then Hannah could come and help take care of her brothers. And so there's we had this kind of quarantine thing going on. Again, I didn't have any idea this was happening, but at some point Hannah says, "I'm coming," you know, she comes back home to be able to just be there to be helpful as these things unfolded. So the kids were great, but I think that as they realized how sick I was at different points, it kind of, they each had to wrestle through that as well. But, you know, God be praised that the Lord sees us through, and nobody here got sick. The doctors were sure that Carrie and probably a couple of the kids had it, but just weren't symptomatic. But Carrie went to take the antibody test and came back negative. So it seems like the Lord was spared us so that I didn't pass, as far as I can tell, I didn't pass this on to anyone else.
3: You made mention of that Philippians passage, "I've learned in whatever situation I am to be content," but you also say that contentment is a learned behavior. What do you mean by that?
11: Yeah, I've been thinking a lot about that from St. Paul. He doesn't say, "I am content," but I learned contentment. And it was a good reminder to me that contentment is a learned behavior, and that affliction becomes the opportunity for us to practice contentment. And I suppose that was, as far as the sort of individual spiritual wrestling through being sick, that was the

0: being diminished? Am I going to be content? It, like you mentioned, it was like I had a stroke or encephalitis. Those were the closest things to the symptoms. They're still not 100% sure why. All my neurological tests came back in semi-normal range. The doctor kept telling me, you're semi-normal. But they didn't have anything to compare it to, so who knows. But those were like the symptoms that I had. And so am I going to be content in this? Am I going to be content not speaking? Am I going to be content not writing? Am I going to be content not working? And to wrestle towards that, it was helpful for me to know from the Holy Scriptures how I was supposed to react to that. You know, all these verses, every one of the apostles tells us that, who writes something down in the Bible, says you ought to have joy in suffering. Paul in Romans 5 and James in James 1 and Peter in 1 Peter 2, they all are talking about having joy in the midst of affliction. So I knew that I was supposed to be content in whatever circumstance. And so I could see that contentment and sort of press towards it. I'm not supposed to complain. I'm not supposed to groan and mumble. I'm supposed to be content in this circumstance. And I sort of wrestled my way towards that contentment. And then something really interesting and totally unexpected happened at that point, Don, is that finally I think I came to this point of contentment of, again, I think I've said this again, but this is the sort of the thing that carried me through, the Lord's words, my strength is made perfect in weakness, and the confidence that the Lord has us where he wants us. And I came to that point of contentment, and then I started to get better, and it turned out that it was harder to get better than it was to get to the point of contentment when I was sick. So as I was getting better, and my strength and energy was coming back, you think that would be simply all good news, but I had to wrestle to be content to getting back after it, to going for these things. You know, you become content with the state where the Lord has you, and then that state changes, and you have to fight for contentment again. And so now it's a matter of wrestling back to the contentment with where the Lord has me now. It helped me understand there's something with deaf community, deaf culture, that as a pastor to the deaf, I'm wrestling with understanding this as well. But they'll talk about this a lot of times, that if you ask a person who's deaf, if you could gain your hearing, would you do it? And a lot of people who are deaf say, no, I don't want to be able to hear. And that's that was very difficult, still difficult for me to understand that. But I think I understand it a little bit better, because I'm not sure if you would ask me when I was so incapacitated, if I wanted to get better, I'd say, I'm content. I'm content with this affliction. I've arrived at a point where I've received this from the Lord as a gift, and there's a joy in the midst of it. And I'm not sure I'm ready to give up that affliction, because I can see the Lord's blessings in the middle of it. And so that sort of wrestling with contentment through the changing circumstances of this life is something that I think the Holy Spirit simply has to give us practice by giving us trouble.
1: So what I hear you saying is that the test continued even when you could see light at the end of the tunnel.
0: Oh, yeah. Yeah, even now. But probably I for a couple of weeks, it felt harder to get better than it did to get sick, which is completely... We shouldn't be surprised by that, right? We see it all the time, like with soldiers that come back from battle, and they have the difficulty of coming back into their home, coming back to the norm. I mean, we look at this, a time of deployment is a time of affliction, but there's blessings also in deployment and hard times with being back in the family. Or I suppose you see this too from guys who are used to overworking, because it's easier for them to be at work than it is for them to be at home. Or you think about what happened when Jesus would have healed the people, the blind man who now can see, or the lame man who sat by the pool of Siloam waiting for years and years for a healing. Well, the Lord tells him, pick up his mat and go home. But now he's got to look for a job, and he's got to figure out how to navigate all the relationships that come from being able to walk around the world. And so there's a set of difficulties that come also with being well. And so no matter where we are, I mean, in sickness and in health, in poverty and riches, we're dealing with those circumstances. We always think, if I'm poor, my problems will be solved when I'm rich. But wealth introduces a totally new set of problems. So no matter where we are, no matter what circumstance we find ourselves in, we're always wrestling to receive our whole lives from the hand of the Lord.
1: What did your congregation there in Austin do during those weeks of incapacity?
0: Well, God be praised. Pastor Richard Mitwitty, who did the vacancy before I arrived, and he's a member of the congregation. He's pastor at University Lutheran Church at University of Texas, and he was able to step in and pastor the congregation really well and just did gloriously. There was a lot less happening at church because of COVID, and I couldn't figure out if things were slowed down because I was slowed down or if because COVID had slowed everything down. I was like running on the treadmill

0: and you sprain your ankle and the treadmill breaks at exactly the same time. So you can't figure out why you're moving so slow. Is it your fault or the treadmill's fault? So we had some of that going on. But the congregation and the elders really stepped up gloriously and said, Pastor, do what you need to do. Take whatever time you need. Tell us exactly what you need, and we'll give it to you. So there was an incredible amount of support and love and care that came from the congregation as well. So God be praised for that. I'll be forever thankful.
1: Just to put a bow on that, you're back in the pulpit. You're back on Sunday morning.
0: Yep. Back to a full capacity at church. We had double services yesterday, Jesus Death in the afternoon, getting after it with visits and funerals, slowly being able to get back to shut-in visits again, because as the nursing homes are beginning to slowly open back up. So that's been really great. So getting back into the swing of things. And that's wonderful. I mean, God be praised.
1: We're talking with Pastor Brian Wolfmiller about his personal battle with COVID. I'm Todd Wilkin. You're connected to Issues Etc. In the latest free online Issues Etc. journal, Pastor Will Whedon has written about a hymn penned during a plague in 1563. The hymn is, "From God Can Nothing Move Me." We can learn a lot about what Christians in the ancient times, how they handled things like plagues. We think we're prepared. Well, they know that the Word of God alone prepares us to face these kind of calamities. 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
2: Is it hard? 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Will it challenge you? Absolutely. 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Without question.
0: Dr. Lawrence Rast, president of Concordia Theological Seminary, Fort Wayne, Indiana.
2: The pastoral ministry is all of these things, and that's why Concordia Theological Seminary exists, to form servants in Jesus Christ who teach the faithful, reach the lost, and care for all. 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
0: Learn more about studying for the vocation of pastor at ctsfw.edu or call 1-800-481-2155. Christ-centered worship, confessional theology, Lutheran community, Concordia Theological Seminary, Fort Wayne, Indiana. Welcome back to Issues Etc. I'm Todd Wilkin. We're talking with Pastor Brian Wolfmiller about his personal battle with COVID. Brian, you said that you had a lot of time to think. You were kind of living inside your own head for a while there. But you were at a time there meditating, you say, on the difference between intention and action, motivation and works. What was that all about?
7: So at some point I had to say, now I got to give up all this extra stuff that I really like to do. You know, Evan and I have been doing Table Talk for like 10 years, and we've done one episode to sort of update, but that's on pause till Christmas. And to be able to have to send the note to you guys saying, hey, I can't come to the Issues Conference, it was a tough thing. But to just sort of say, I got to lay down all this other stuff that gave me great joy. I got to, Sunday drive home is going to go on hiatus for a while. And it was a good decision, a right decision to put all that down. But it gave me occasion to meditate on, I suppose, on my life and my last 14 years, 15 years of being a pastor. I sort of had two tracks that I've been working on, trying to be the absolute best pastor I can be to the people where God has called me, first at Hope Lutheran in Aurora, and now at St. Paul and Jesus Staff here in Austin, but also to try to publish the Lord's name and the Lord's word beyond the boundaries of the parish through these conversations and through some of the other stuff. And when I had to give that extra stuff up and to consider also leaving the parish, it was an occasion to reflect on I suppose, on the things that were motivating all of that stuff. And it's a tricky thing. When we start to wonder about our own motivations, it's dangerous territory. It's like almost stepping in the toilet bowl, and you're going to be swirled around a little bit. So it's, as little as I can go this direction and think on these things, I think the safer I am. But I don't know, I sort of plunged into that. What was motivating all of these things? What motivates me to do the work to prepare an article to put it on the blog, or to prepare for a conversation to go on Issues, etc., or to make a YouTube video? Is it a desire to spread the Lord's name and the Lord's word and to publish his works abroad? Or is it because of the great feedback that you get from that, and the acclamation and the fame and the whatever else that comes from it? That's almost impossible to separate the good motivation and the bad motivation. And so anyway, I spent a lot of time thinking about that and rolling that around, especially because it looked at the time like the next half of my ministry will look different than the first half. And so I was wrestling through those things as well. But it occurs to me simply that the Lord's mercy is applied also to our motivations as well as to our works, and that it oftentimes happens in different orders. In other words, we might be wrestling towards good intentions. We might have bad intentions for a good work, and we're wrestling towards having good intentions for a good work. That's what we're after. But the Lord uses the works even badly intentioned. And so the Lord will use the good works. He'll forgive the bad intentions. Or the other way around, we might have great intentions and end up doing something really miserable. Well, the Lord forgives our miserable sins and, in fact, uses them to bless one another. So it just simply occurs to me that sanctification is happening in different places and at different rates, and that we need not worry about it. In fact, there was a sort of a moment of comfort where the Lord's mercy came and simply said, hey, look, all the things that spread my name abroad, I use this to bless, so you don't need to be worried. I use this stuff to bless. So there was a kind of a moment of really clear absolution and freedom that came. And then also the freedom that said, and if you never preach again, Brian, my name will continue to go out into all the world. There was a freedom to rejoice in the things that I had done, and then there was a freedom to rejoice in not doing anything else. And so the Lord's mercy is always being applied kind of in all these different levels, at the level of our intention, at the level of our words, at the level of our actions, and he's using all of these battles for repentance for his glory.
0: You said this just a moment ago, but I want to reiterate it, that the sanctification of our minds and our actions may happen at a different pace from one another.
7: Yeah, I might stand up to preach because I want everyone to see what a good preacher I am. Well, that's miserable. I mean, that's a stupid reason to stand up and preach, but who knows? That could be the motivation that I have to preach. But then once I realize that, oh man, I'm motivated by all these selfish things to do this good work. Maybe I should do this good work. And the Lord said, do the good work, and I'll catch up your intentions later. This is really quite wonderful that the Lord says, do the work that you're called to do, and I'll work on your hearts, and you let me attend to that business as well. So it's really quite wonderful to recognize how Jesus really does sit, as he promised, at the Father's right hand and rule and reign everything for the sake of his church, for the benefit of those who are called according to his name. And he's doing all this stuff for our own benefit, and then the work that he does in us, he's using for other people's benefits. Who could weave together such a marvelous tapestry of wonder and mercy but our Lord Jesus Christ, who does all these things through us, for us, in us, all at the same time?
0: So it sounds like this is an insight that we've shared here at Issues, etc., many times with you and with others, and that is, in a lot of ways, God says to us when he lays out these good works before us to walk in them, just do it. Don't fret if you wait to be properly motivated, you'll never do it. I sound like Nike, but just do what I've called you to do and rest in my mercy.
7: Yeah, that's it. There's some famous St. Augustine, here's one of these things that I've forgotten. It's a famous St. Augustine line who says that our works are made perfect by forgiveness, or something like this. And Melanchthon will quote, or at least he quotes the idea in the Apology of the Augsburg Confession, that the Christian has the confidence that not only does our faith in the Lord's promise bring the righteousness of justification, but also the Lord's forgiveness of sins brings righteousness in sanctification. that even our ill-intentioned, half-hearted good works are purified by the blood of Jesus. Now, that sets us free to really at least give a shot at loving the neighbor.
0: Has this taught you, in a very practical sense, maybe the priority of all the things that you have going on in your life? Has it taught you to slow down?
7: Maybe. I mean, I didn't have a choice to slow down. I'm now trying to wrestle with, I wonder if it taught me too well to slow down. because now I'm thinking, am I lazy? Now I have the total opposite problem. Before, I always worried, well, am I doing too much? Am I neglecting the primary vocations that the Lord has called me to? That was always my chief temptation, and that was one of the gifts that the Lord has. But now my worry is, am I just sitting around? Am I taking it easy? Am I living for myself? It occurred to me the other day that, look, we're supposed to work ourselves to death. This conversation, let's call it a conversation, that Carrie and I always are having, which is I'm like, I'm going to go and do this crazy thing and be exhausted and, you know, wear myself out and whatever. And she says, maybe that's that she's looking out for my good and I'm not. Like, I'm throwing my life away, hopefully in service to the neighbor and something good, but that's my business, is to throw my life away, to work myself to death, that's what I'm actually supposed to be doing. That conviction has been renewed in me. Now we're kind of back to the old conversations. But in some ways, I'm forced to slow down just because I don't have the gusto and the energy that I used to. And I also think that I might have a changed idea about trying to really do things well, but I'm hoping I get over that. But I have the idea of, you know, instead of doing a Sunday drive home YouTube video, why don't I actually think about things, write things out, do something that's really nice and enjoyable for people so that's not sort of slapped together, but real carefully thought out and somewhat complete. So I do have the idea that maybe I ought to be a little more careful in the works that I'm putting together. But like I said, hopefully I'll get over that.
0: Finally, in that kind of the story of Brian Wolfmiller and his struggles brought on by COVID, is it frustrating in any way to have come out of this, at least in terms of your health, and not have any real medical answers? I mean, the doctors were not able to say definitively that this was caused by COVID.
7: I know it.
0: And they don't know why you were Brian, rather than Brian said at 11, Brian said at 1 or 2. Yeah. They can't explain it to you. What's that like?
7: Yeah, it was great, actually. I mean, I think it's, I would ask the doctor, Mike, is this normal? He's like, I don't know. You're the only guy that I've seen that had this sort of thing. I mean, even the very first COVID test I had was negative. And then I had an antibody test, which was positive. Then I had a COVID test before I had the spinal tap. I had to have one before the procedure had to be negative, and that was negative also. But then I had another antibodies that was positive. And so, I mean, even the tests were kind of unreliable. One of those kind of most frightful moments was after visiting the neurologist, he did all these kind of EKGs, and we did a spinal tap, and we did an MRI, and all these things. You're like, gosh, it kind of looks normal. I think it's non-biological. I think it's psychological. And am I just making this up? And so I went around for like a day and a half trying to act normal, like jump and play ping pong and write. And like, I don't think I'm pretending. That was a terrible day and a half until my primary doctor said, well, the specialists, if they can't find it, they say it's psychological. That's just what they do. So that's good news. You don't want the specialists to find the problem. So that was a comfort to me. So to have a virus that is, in fact, novel, and to have the doctors at the edge of what they know, I suppose it was not that comforting to be in the middle of it. But now I kind of see that as the point. One of the reasons why we as a culture are having such a hard time with the coronavirus is because we thought we knew all this stuff. You know, we thought we knew about plagues. I mean, plagues, that's like in the Middle Ages when they used to be Lutheran. Now we're pagans, and so we don't have plagues anymore. We've advanced so far past the idea of a plague that we don't even think about it. Or, I mean, same thing with death. We think that we're so far from dying. And the farther we are from dying, the farther we are from plagues. So in our imaginations, I think probably the less ready we are. I think it used to be when the plagues would come, people in charge, like kings or presidents, would say, okay, we got to pray. We got to fast. We got to ask the Lord for help, because we need the Lord for help. And we have forgotten that humility of asking the Lord for help. And so I think it's, I don't know, for me, I think it's good that the doctors have to come to a place of humility and say, you know, look, we really don't understand this disease as well as we would like to, even as well as we pretend to, and I think that humility is never dangerous.
0: Pastor Brian Wolf Miller is our guest. We're talking about his personal battle with COVID and its aftermath. Up next, we'll talk about the guilt of illness associated with COVID.

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0: Welcome back to Issues Etc. I'm Todd Wilkin. We're talking about a personal battle with COVID. Pastor Brian Wolfmiller is our guest, pastor of St. Paul and Jesus Deaf Lutheran Churches in Austin, Texas, co-host of the weekly radio talk show called Table Talk Radio. 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You mentioned, Brian, the guilt of illness, and it's especially strong with this pandemic. If you get it, well, what did you do? Did you not follow the protocols? Or now that you have it, are you spreading it? Are you putting other people in danger? What are your thoughts there?
4: Yeah, it's an amazing thing to think about because, and I think this drives a lot of the conversation, a lot of the people that I'm talking to and the way they're reacting. This is the most fearful thing. They'll say, I'm not worried about getting sick. I'm not worried about dying. What I'm worried about is giving it to someone else. And this idea that we become an asymptomatic carrier of the disease and therefore a murderer. I mean, that's just basically the logic that is, it's, I think it's unspoken, but it's implied everywhere. And I felt it as well. I mean, the first thing I thought when I was a COVID, I thought, oh man, I thought about all the people I had seen at church the week before, the people I had visited. I thought about my family. I thought about, you know, what kind of blood is going to be on my hands now because I've spread this disease around. And that's, that fear and that stigma, I think, drives a lot of the conversation. So the people are willing to do almost anything to avoid the guilt of being a spreader. It reminds me of the lepers of the Old Testament who had to stay away from everyone and yell out unclean, unclean, that idea that you have to separate yourself from society. But it's even worse because in the Old Testament, you had to do that once you had leprosy, but now you have to do it because you might get leprosy. I mean, it's even more profound than that. And I think we need to think really carefully and theologically about this because if you have a false guilt, we got to figure out where the true guilt is, where the true sin is, and where the false guilt is and the false sin is, because the blood of Jesus applies to true guilt. But when you have false guilt, that plunges you over to neuroses and all sorts of trouble. So I think we need to think very carefully about where the true guilt is and where the false guilt is. And we can't be driven, we can't govern our lives to try to avoid a false and manufactured guilt.
0: Talk about from the world's perspective, and this is what we often see in the news and social media, the world really has no answer to someone contracting coronavirus. It's almost its initial and knee-jerk reaction is, well, it's their fault.
4: Right.
0: They must not have done something just right the way I am doing it just right to avoid getting this. And then, as you said, they immediately jump to this and they're endangering other people. There is a complete lack of empathy, of sympathy, and much less mercy.
4: Mm-hmm. And which is bad. I mean, I remember part of the political conference, this is before I got sick, but here in Texas, where the governor had given a particular edict for non-restrictive whatever, restrictive whatever. And then the mayor of Austin, Steve Adler, came out with a completely contradictory order, which was overruled by the state order, and he knew it. And someone was asking, so I think the governor said no lockdowns, and the mayor said lockdowns. And someone asked the mayor, why are you doing this when you know it has no force of law? It cannot be enforced by anyone. The state overruled it by what Governor Abbott said yesterday. Why are you doing it? And the mayor says, well, we know that we can't punish people by arresting them or anything else, but at least they'll know that they're murdering people. That was the, in other words, he was putting these edicts into place for the purpose of inducing the guilt of being a murderer. He just said it like that way. It's an unbelievable sort of thing. And who can, I mean, you know, the Pharisees who were the masters of putting false guilt on people never had anything like this to be able to, because being carried around by this false guilt is coercive. Now, can you do things to be careful? Of course, we ought to do things to be careful. I mean, that should go without saying. But ought we also to be people who live in the freedom of our consciences to love and serve our neighbor so that when someone is sick, we can go and care for them and bless them? This is the natural Christian and even human response. And I think it kicks in. I mean, I think when you hear that someone is sick, I know it. I mean, it kicked in for the people around me when they heard that I was sick. There was such a huge level of empathy, of compassion, of care. It was almost overwhelming. And I think that that's still kicks in the best way. But I think we do need to be on guard of this false guilt, because when there's a false guilt and when there's an emergency in this way, then all sort of order in the world gives way to coercion and to raw acts of power. And I think we've seen that in a number of places, a number of states even. And that's really ugly, that the false guilt of the idea that you getting sick or you spreading the disease to someone else means that you have to abandon all sorts of normal life stuff. That's bad, and it shows an underlying sickness in our own culture.
0: Two final questions for you. You actually, apart from the political ramifications of mask wearing or mask mandates, you have had a bit of a theological epiphany on now we are a mask wearing culture. What was it?
4: Yeah, I mean, it should be noted that the Bible talks about masks. I mean, and so again, apart, like you said, apart from the practicality of it and apart from the politics of it, we should be able to look at it theologically as well. And Paul writes about how we as Christians behold the unveiled face of Christ. I hope that one of the things that comes out of this whole COVID thing is a reflection on the human face, and especially as it has to do with the face of God. Because there's something really theological about standing face to face with a person. And that is lost. It's lost to the mask. It's lost to the technology of a online meeting, things like this. There's something that's lost there. And the scriptures speak about it. The unveil. When Moses, for example, had to wear a veil over his face to hide the fading glory, and how that veil lies over the Old Testament, but it's taken off in Christ. And that we have this hope from 1 Corinthians 13 of beholding the Lord face to face and knowing and being fully known. I think there's a huge place for us to explore, and I think we'll need to do that in the Christian church. I mean, just to think that the blessing that we have at the end of every service that the Lord specifically gave to Aaron to speak to the people in the Old Testament is that the Lord bless you and keep you. The Lord make his face shine upon you and be gracious to you. so that the Lord has unmasked his face to us in Christ. And on his face, can you imagine this, Todd? On the face of God is not a scowl, but a smile, a radiant, joyful smile at each one of us. Now that is unexpected. I mean, we expect the Lord's frown. But when Jesus takes the veil off the face of God, we see that he smiles at us. And that is something for us to, I think, reflect profoundly upon as we wrestle through the practicality of masking up everywhere.
0: Finally, what is a Christian response to another refrain we hear from the world, maybe even more than it's your fault you got COVID, but the refrain is trust science.
4: Yeah. If we remember that the Lord uses plagues to attack our idols, it's just to think that each one of the 10 plagues that the Lord worked in Egypt to rescue the people was directed specifically against one of the false gods of the Egyptians. And to recognize that the Lord does this, that the Lord attacks idols with plagues, is then to know that must be true also now, that the Lord uses plagues to attack our own idols. And one of our own idols that we have is scientism, this move of science being the discovery of the way things work in nature to science being the only authoritative source of knowing anything at all. We can call it scientism as a shorthand, and that is idolatry. Jesus is the way, the truth, and the life. And Jesus, who has created the world, has given us the capacity to explore and understand the world in some finite ways, and so we should do that. But we know that he is the ultimate source of truth, not our own fallible discoveries of things. And I think that if science is not humble in the sense that it recognizes the profound limits of its own knowledge and the profound limits of what it can know, once science loses that humility, then it becomes dangerous. And so I think that danger of the science alone, sola scientia of our modern culture, I think that idol has been attacked by COVID. Now you see it's trying to rear its face. It acts even more powerful than it did before. But we as Christians who have spiritual eyes can see that scientism is not the end all of what is true. The Lord Jesus is what's true, and we trust him in life and in death. I mean, just as the church has trusted him through all the plagues that we've had to face before, we trust him, and we find our confidence, and not just our confidence and peace, but also our wisdom in Christ.
0: Pastor Brian Wolfmiller is pastor of St. Paul and Jesus Deaf Lutheran Churches in Austin, Texas. He's co-host of the weekly radio talk show called Table Talk Radio, author of the book A Martyr's Faith in a Faithless World, and publisher of Everyone's Luther, Prefaces to the Books of the Bible. Brian, it's great to talk to you again, and next time we'll talk with Brian about the fear of death. Thanks, Brian.
4: Thank you, Todd.
0: Tomorrow on Issues Etc., we'll discuss imprecatory or judgment prayers with Pastor David Peterson. We'll talk with Dr. John Bombaro about the dangers of dialogue preaching. One preacher preaches one thing, and then another preaches the other, and you're kind of left in between the two. Then we'll have Pastor Tom Baker lead us in a Sunday school lesson about God working through Old Testament patriarch Joseph. I'm Todd Wilkin. Thanks for listening.
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0: Some Christians regard this as a children's hymn, O Little Town of Bethlehem, really only good for the children's Christmas pageant, but it actually has very deep biblical roots in the Old Testament, of course, in the New Testament. So why don't we study this Christmas hymn, O Little Town of Bethlehem? Merry Christmas and welcome to Issues Etc. on this Monday afternoon, December the 26th. I'm Todd Wilkin. Thanks for tuning us in. Dr. Arthur Jess joins us for the first hour to study the Christmas hymn, O Little Town of Bethlehem. Then we'll discuss holiday depression with Dr. Beverly Yonke. Dr. Arthur Jess is professor of New Testament at Concordia Theological Seminary, Fort Wayne, Indiana, and author of the two-volume Concordia Commentary on Luke and the book Heaven on Earth. Dr. Jess, welcome back.
1: Nice to be with you again, Todd, and blessed Advent and Christmas season.
0: There are many, and I think it may come from its Christmas pageant associations, who would say, O Little Town of Bethlehem is only a children's hymn. How would you respond to that?
1: Well, it was written for a Christmas program for children in a Sunday school at Holy Trinity in Philadelphia in the mid-19th century. So its first appearance, both text and tune, was in a children's service. So the author certainly thought it was appropriate to be a Christmas carol for children.
0: Some might say that also that it presents too gauzy of a picture of the Luke account, which it's obviously based upon. As a Luke scholar, how would you respond?
1: Well, I think there's some truth to that, but the background on this hymn, I mean, before I studied it, I always thought it was an English hymn, but it's an American hymn. Philip Brooks is an Episcopalian pastor from Philadelphia, and he was a young man, went on a pilgrimage to Palestine, and on Christmas Eve, he rode by horseback from Jerusalem to Bethlehem, and it was, I guess, quite a moving experience for him. The entire scene, seeing a cave and seeing shepherds and sheep and stars and then worshiping in the church there in Bethlehem for 5 hours. It was a five-hour liturgy for him. And it was 2 or 3 years later, as he was thinking about the children's program that year, that he went back and thought of that little pilgrimage he made, and the hymn resulted from that. And it is a very, what he does is, and I think there's some legitimacy to it, is that he really paints a very verbal picture of the night of Jesus' birth. And it is, you know, sort of a little kind of warm and fuzzy. But there's some, you know, the more you study it, the more you think about it, there's some very profound theology here. And I think the count in Luke is sparse enough so that, you know, you can write a hymn like this. I mean, you know, if you think about it, there were shepherds abiding in the fields, there were the angels in the sky, and all those things, you know, are part of, you know, what was exactly happening at the time of Jesus' birth.
0: You mentioned the author. What do we know about the author and the history of this particular hymn?
1: He is a man, I think, that is really not as well known except for this hymn, and he obviously had a wonderful poetic spirit. I think one of the interesting things about it is that he was just a parish pastor. He had a Sunday school program coming up. He wrote the words to this hymn, and he gave it to his organist and said, put a tune to it. And the organist, Louis Redner, must have been a pretty talented guy. He actually struggled with getting the tune right, and they were going to have the program on Sunday, Saturday night. He still didn't have a tune. He woke up in the middle of the night, and it came to him, and then the next morning filled out the harmony, and it's the tune that most of us are familiar with, although there is another alternative that they sing in Britain, and I think some of our congregations are singing it now. The tune is Forest Green, and you can find that tune in LSB on the next hymn from O Little Town of Bethlehem, the hymn by Stephen Starkey, O Sing of Christ. You can sing them to the same tune. But this tune is one that I grew up with. I'm sure you did too. And what I think is so fascinating about the little history here of this text and tune is that these are real-life pastors and organists who are just trying to do due diligence to a Sunday school program, and it produced maybe one of the most beloved Christmas carols of all time.
0: Then it probably goes without saying that Luke 2 is the text here, but what would you say about its presentation of that primary text?
1: Well, I think that it is a hymn that speaks more of how the Christ child comes to us. It's more of a personalized hymn. There certainly is some sense of Luke 2 there, but, you know, the silence of the town, in many ways, it's about Bethlehem, and it's about, you know, the town of Bethlehem and the surrounding sky especially. And it, you know, it does talk about how heaven and earth are rejoicing at this birth, and it's in many ways more of a devotional hymn that uses Luke 2 and Bethlehem as sort of the backdrop for the importance of the birth of Jesus. And it does paint a very kind of vivid picture of what at least Philip Brooks experienced in the 19th century. And I'm guessing that it wasn't too far from what it was like in the first century.
0: Here is the first stanza of the Christmas hymn, O Little Town of Bethlehem. O little town of Bethlehem, how still we see thee lie. Above thy deep and dreamless sleep, the silent stars go by. Yet in thy dark streets shineth the everlasting light. The hopes and fears of all the years are met in thee tonight.

0: Dr. Jess, I think what strikes me most about that is the irony in the first stanza here of, and it's really reflecting the irony of the Old Testament prophecy about Bethlehem being the birthplace of the Messiah.
1: Yeah, no, I think Micah 5:2 is just kind of the tapestry out of which this verse is weaved. You know, and if you remember that verse, but you, O Bethlehem Ephrathah, you who are too little to be among the clans of Judah, from you shall come forth for me one who is to be ruler in Israel, whose origin is from of old, from ancient days. You know, in the original handwritten text, Philip Brooks had capitalized everlasting light, so that in many ways it's that statement there, the everlasting light, that is the focus of this verse, and that the backdrop, of course, this silent, still Bethlehem, and yet that in its deep, dreamless sleep, the stars, you know, and you can kind of sense what Philip Brooks was experiencing as he comes into Bethlehem and sees the stars. But, you know, that quiet little town in its dark streets, the light of the world is being born. And you can't help but love that last line, the hopes and fears of all the years are met in thee tonight, in this little town. And you're right, Todd, that verse from Micah 5:2, that so little among the clans of Judah, this town that is really a nothing of a town, all the hopes and dreams of the entire cosmos up to this time are now reaching their goal in this little town of Bethlehem.
0: The theme that this verse brings forth, as you have just said, is one that plays out in the ministry of Jesus, not so much with regard to Bethlehem, but with regard to his being a resident of Nazareth. Again, a backwater, insignificant kind of a place.
1: Yes, I think so. I mean, the humility of both Jesus' birth and where he grew up are just profound. And, you know, we really don't know anything about Jesus except for a brief appearance in the temple at 12 years old from his birth until his public ministry. And we know Nazareth is thought of as sort of a nothing town. So, yeah, the sense of Jesus being somebody who comes out of nothing, you know, in this still, quiet town is where he's born. And the poetry, above thy deep and dreamless sleep, it's a sleepy little town. I do think, though, the darkness and light imagery here is so profound. And all during Advent, of course, we hear from Isaiah that theme, Isaiah 9, Isaiah 60, how the Messiah brings light, light into the darkness. And, of course, that's a great theme of John's gospel. But I think what he's trying to do here is to give us a sense that when he arrived there on his horse in the darkness with the stars, and it was just a tiny, sleepy little town, you know, in the darkness of that town, this is where the light of the world was born. And this is where the hopes and fears of all the years come together in the Christ child.
0: One other thing on this stanza that I think needs to be kind of noted, and that is, this is also about not just stillness and darkness, but also about silence. That something is happening here, and of course the silence will be broken, but at this point, this town is waiting in stillness and silence for the birth of this Savior, who is the eternal Word of God.
1: Yeah, I think that's a great point. I mean, and he uses the word for the stars, you know, and you think about it, you look up in the sky, you don't hear the stars. He will come back to this in verse 3, beginning how silently the wondrous gift is given. And yeah, I think the silence of this, there was no drum roll, there was no great, I mean, certainly when the angels come, which this text does not necessarily refer to, but probably that was a little bit more of a tumultuous sound, perhaps. But at the birth of Jesus, there it was quiet.
0: What does it mean that God would choose obscurity, in a lot of ways, an unexpected, arrival of his son in this in the world in such a humble way.
1: Well, it's what we just talked about this in class yesterday. We were looking at the Magnificat, and it's part of that, what I call the great reversal theme, how everything is the opposite, you know, of what you'd expect, humanly speaking. It's counterintuitive, you know, the first or last, the last first, the humble are exalted, the exalted are humbled, and that God comes in mercy. He doesn't come with vengeance. He comes with love, not with wrath, because vengeance and wrath are going to be laid upon him. And it's a completely unexpected sort of way for God to, in a sense, bring about the full redemption of the world. It is violent. I mean, and we know that from the cross and also just even during the ministry of Jesus. But at the same time, though, it's not the violence of a military war or anything like that. It's the violence of God attacking sin and sickness and Satan and seeing it all come together in a horrifically cosmic way at the cross in darkness and in pain and suffering.
0: We're studying the Christmas hymn, O Little Town of Bethlehem, with Dr. Arthur Just of Concordia Theological Seminary, Fort Wayne, Indiana. On the other side of the break, For Christ is born of Mary and gathered all above, while mortals sleep and angels keep their watch of wondering love, O morning stars, together proclaim the holy birth, and praises sing to God the King, and peace to all the earth.

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0: Stanza 2 of the hymn, O Little Town of Bethlehem. We're studying this Christmas hymn with Dr. Arthur Just. He's author of the 2-volume Concordia Commentary on Luke and the book Heaven on Earth. 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Dr. Just, how would you lead us through this second stanza?
1: Well, this is where there are angels referred to, but it's not the angels that come to sing the Gloria in Excelsis. These are the angels at the very first creation, when the morning stars sang together, as it says in Job 38:7, when the morning stars sang together and all the sons of God shouted for joy. And so you have a sense here of heaven and earth finding a cause for the resounding joy at the birth of Jesus in Bethlehem, and that the heavens themselves, while mortals sleep, you know, they are ready to proclaim what is about to happen. And I'd love this verse in some ways more than any other, because it shows you sort of the cosmic character of Jesus' birth, that this is now the Creator coming to his creation to make all things new, to take flesh and to redeem flesh and all of creation with him. And I mean, this is the reason for praises to God. And as it says in the Gloria, there's going to be peace on earth. Okay, not the kind of peace that we might expect, but that God has restored a creation that he created good, where the angels and the morning stars sang together at this beautiful, good creation of God, that the Creator now has come to make it good again. And he's going to do it through his own flesh, a flesh that is the Christ born of Mary. So it's a marvelous verse. I mean, in many ways, you know, you do talk about the really soppy picture of Bethlehem that this hymn might paint, but this is a pretty profound verse, and it is a deeply theological and deeply reflective verse on the very nature of God as creator and recreator.
0: You alluded to that Job 38 verse, which in its original context, God is interrogating Job about his absence at the creation. Were you there? And yet it comes to beautiful fulfillment in this greater beginning of a new creation with the birth of Christ.
1: Yeah, and that's exactly how to put it. This is the beginning of the new creation. And I think the fact, as we mentioned in the first verse, it comes in such humility, is what shocked everybody. I mean, it just was not what anybody expected. And I think Philip Brooks kind of captures the, as you said, the silence, the darkness, the sense of this being a very sleepy town that is simply kind of waiting for something but not knowing quite what it was going to be. And they were going to be surprised beyond all measure that it didn't come in any of the way that they expected it to.
0: We're told in Scripture that we are given access to things into which the angels long to look, and yet they are the heralds of this. It's no mystery to them, although this Savior is not coming for them. They don't need one. The holy angels don't. But yet, why are they joyful about this human Savior?
1: Well, the angels recognize that the power of darkness that they themselves struggle against through us and in the world, that conquering of the darkness with the birth of the everlasting light, that is what this birth is about. And so they know now that if you go back to Revelation, St. Michael and all angels, that the

0: you just got to feel like they, maybe, I don't know if this is the right way to put it, but the greatest reinforcement they could possibly have in the angelic war is being born in the humble town of Bethlehem.
1: What is the peace that they can already proclaim, although he is still yet a child and has not yet accomplished his saving work? Why can they already herald God's peace with men?
0: Well, I wonder if they, you know, like us, know that the Lamb was slain from the foundation of the world. So they knew that when this birth happened, when the everlasting light was born, that peace was now, it's going to happen. I mean, one of the things I teach in Luke's gospel, I just did it yesterday, is that peace on earth and peace in heaven are referred to at the birth of Jesus. Glory to God in the highest and peace on earth. And that same expression, except it's heaven, happens when Jesus enters into Jerusalem. And you can see that there are these moments in Jesus' life at his birth. Well, going back to the actual Annunciation and at his birth, at his baptism, and then when he enters Jerusalem, that the peace that perhaps the world does not understand, that passes all human understanding, that peace is born in Bethlehem. That peace is being lifted up on a cross. And I think the angels know that. And I think the angels sing that. And the angels, you know, are ready for that to happen. And in a way, like us, they know it already has, because the Lamb has been slain from the foundation of the world.
1: So their anticipation from an eternal perspective.
0: I think so. I think that's exactly right.
1: Then talk about this, what the hymn writer calls their watch of wondering love. This isn't just watching that night for the child to be born. They have been waiting all eternity from their creation for this.
0: Well, they know that the greatest attribute of God is love, and that God so loved the world that he gave his only begotten Son. I actually do believe that under this wondrous love is that verse. And they know that love is born in Bethlehem. I mean, we have a beautiful hymn about that. Love caused your incarnation. Love brought you down to me. And I mean, I think that's a Paul Gerhardt hymn. That you know, this wondrous love is what they've been waiting for God to kind of unleash in the humble birth of Jesus. And now they're seeing it. Now they have reason to, in a sense, gather the choirs that sung at the first creation to now kind of get together to sing now in the birth of the new creation.
1: Dr. Arthur Just is our guest. The Christmas hymn, O Little Town of Bethlehem, is our topic. I'm Todd Wilkin. You're linked to Issues, Etc. 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When we return, stanza 3, how silently the wondrous gift is given. So God imparts to human hearts the blessings of his heaven. No ear may hear his coming, but in this world of sin, where meek souls will receive him still, the dear Christ enters in.

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9: 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Good Shepherd Lutheran, Lincoln, Nebraska. Emmanuel Lutheran, Appleton, Minnesota. Luther Memorial Chapel, Shorewood, Wisconsin. Our Savior Lutheran, Louisville, Kentucky. 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

0: That's Musica Sacra with stanza three of the hymn O Little Town of Bethlehem. Dr. Just, what would you say about this stanza?
1: Well, in some ways, the reference you made earlier about the silence, I think, is just profound here, that in the silence of this little town, and that word wondrous gift reflects on the wondering love. The wondrous gift comes from the watch of wondering love. And here you have a sense here now that our Lord came to make his home among humanity, to become one of us, to dwell with us. And here I think you hear the Benedictus a little bit, you know, to bring us salvation. At the very end of the Benedictus, you have that statement how, you know, for salvation in the forgiveness of sins. But that indwelling is ongoing. It remains in our hearts. And you've got to believe that Philip Brooks had Ephesians 3, verse 17 in mind here, where Paul says, so that Christ may dwell in your hearts through faith, that you, being rooted and grounded in love, may have strength to comprehend with all the saints what is the breadth and length and height and depth, and to know the love of Christ that surpasses knowledge, that you may be filled with all the fullness of God. God is imparting now to human hearts the fullness of God because of the birth of the Christ child. And this is the great blessing of heaven, that where Jesus is, there is heaven. And Jesus is now on earth, so heaven is on earth in the person of Jesus. And notice how Philip Brooks, in the I guess you'd call it the third part of this stanza, he talked about how silently, no ear may hear his coming. Okay, so it's so silent, so quiet, it's so humble, it's so lowly that it's not even noticed. But the world of sin knows, that those who are sick know, that the Creator has now come to heal it, to make it well, to forgive it, to raise the dead, and that it's meek souls that will receive him. You know, not the Pharisees, not the Sadducees, not the Romans, not the religious establishment that, you know, had different ideas for a Messiah. It's those who are broken, the poor, the humble. They're the ones who are going to receive them. And it is into them that the Christ child enters. And I mean, that is a huge theme in Luke's gospel, how the ones who receive him are the ones who are essentially the outcasts, the unclean, the sinners, the tax collectors, the prostitutes, the meek. You know, and here you can hear the Beatitudes, the meek will inherit the earth. And so in many ways, this is a verse where you can see the impact now of the gift, the wondrous gift that's given. And it's you know, I mean, the more we talk about this hymn, the more profound you begin to see how Phillips Brooks was able to bring some incredible theology into this beautiful sort of hymn that paints this very pastoral and very quaint image of Bethlehem.
0: And it is a pure gift, the birth of this Christ. This is something that the world of sin receives in a completely undeserving way. This is an act of pure grace.
1: It is. And in some ways, it's unexpected. This shows what a gift it is. This was not something that humanity asked for. This is something that God initiated, going back to Genesis 3. And this is something that God wanted from the beginning to happen. And it was his promise, and he was faithful to that promise. And the gift that is given here is a gift that is given completely freely. It's free grace, wonderful free grace that is liberating and freeing in a way that we can't even imagine.
0: Are there hints there in those last lines you discussed before of John chapter 1, to them or to as many as did receive him, he gave the power to become the sons of God?
1: Yes, I think there is very much so. And on the other hand, that he came to his own and his own received him not. So you had the both sides. And it's, do you see that this is a free gift? Do you see that God's way is not the way of the world? It's a way that's completely, as I said before, counterintuitive. It's in humility and meekness and silence in a little town of Bethlehem.
0: The fourth and final stanza. O holy child of Bethlehem, descend to us, we pray. Cast out our sin and enter in. Be born in us today. We hear the Christmas angels, the great glad tidings tell. O come to us, abide with us, our Lord Emmanuel.

0: Is this final stanza the prayer of those meek souls that would receive him?
1: It is, and it is a wondrous stanza if you think about it. I mean, the incarnation was the descent of God. He came from heaven into this world, as we say in the Nicene Creed, he came down from heaven. And the language here of abide is very Johannine. You know, you've got, I think, John 14 here in the background, where Jesus says, if anyone loves me, he will keep my word, and my Father will love him, and we will come to him and make our home with him. When I hear the word abide, I always think of Emmaus, you know, and the hymn, abide with us, fast falls the evening tide. And that abiding, the way God abides with us now, is in his flesh, where he's promised to be. And I mean, I can't help but think of the Lord's Supper here, that when we go to the table on Christmas Eve or Christmas morning, Emmanuel, God with us, is abiding with us. And he's dwelling in our hearts. You know, when we talk about Christ in our hearts, we're talking about the person of Jesus, divine and human nature. His flesh abides in us, and we abide in him. You know, the heart is the fullness of what a human being is. And he enters in to forgive us, cast out our sin. You know, that's why he comes, to make us holy. And I mean, in a way, as we remember our baptism, where we were first joined to his flesh, he is born in us again and again today. He comes to us. I was wrong. We do have the angels and the great glad tidings hells of the Gloria in Excelsis. We hear them. And what they're proclaiming is that Emmanuel is from Matthew, of course, but Emmanuel, God with us. And it's, I mean, in many ways, the beautiful picture he paints of Bethlehem, he brings to this remarkable end here, where the whole point of the child born in Bethlehem is that not that he would just come into the world on that first Christmas morn, but that he continues now, even today, to be among us, the person of Jesus in his flesh.
0: It strikes me here that we really cannot, this is the first reference to hearing in this silence, that everything's been silence up to this point. And yet now at the end, as Christ has come and revealed himself, now we can hear the Christmas angel's message.
1: Yeah, because you can't help but sing the praises of God for bringing this Christ child into the world, as the angels do. And once that song breaks forth, the silence is broken. And I mean, I referred earlier to the fact that the tumultuous hymn that must have been to hear that hymn that the shepherds witnessed in the starry skies. So the silence of Bethlehem is broken by the angels. The angels who sang at that first creation are now breaking forth in the new creation with a hymn that we still sing today at every liturgy before the Lord comes to us in his word, where we hear in our ears the wondrous news that he abides with us, that he is Emmanuel, God with us.
0: This stanza also really drives home not only that, and it certainly hasn't been absent in the other stanzas we've been discussing, but not just that of Christmas, but the why of Christmas.
1: It does. That the wondering love of the angels that they were singing about, that has now come to the whole climax. That love of God is manifested in the birth of our Lord Emmanuel.
0: I'd like you to put a finer point on the fact that this is something that's deeply sacramental, that not only is he born in us through the water of baptism, he imparts his life to us, or Paul says, I've died, now Christ lives in me, but also in the flesh, in the Lord's Supper, as you said.
1: The Lord is always with us in his flesh. I mean, we can't separate our salvation from the flesh of Jesus. And when I think of, you know, like the Ephesians, you know, the Christ fills your heart. he's filled me with himself. My flesh now is holy because it's been joined to his holy flesh. And that is why I go to the supper, because I need to receive that and have that reality that I receive in my baptism, that I receive every time I hear the word of God, to have that reality now affirmed again and again in such a tactile way in which I eat and drink his very body and blood. I mean, this is the thing about Bethlehem. I think it's the reason why people put creches in their homes, because they understand that scene of Bethlehem. I was just talking to my granddaughter yesterday about in Spain, they have creches, but they call it Belén, which means Bethlehem. Let's go see the Belén, the Bethlehem. And they're all over the city because Christ continues to dwell among us. And I think if you have a sacramental understanding of reality, you understand how that is at the very heart of the gospel itself today.
0: There's one word that has run through this hymn as well that we haven't addressed, and that is both the holy birth and then in this last stanza and petition, O holy child. How do we understand a God who would come to us in all of his holiness and yet in his flesh?
1: Well, one of the things that I always talk about in trying to understand what the core value of Israel was at the time of Jesus, you know, what is it that defined them? It was the understanding of holiness. You know, Jerusalem is holy, and everything in the temple is holy, the holy place, the holy of holies, and that when the Holy One, the Holy Child of Bethlehem is born, he now, in a sense, replaces all those holy places with his own flesh. And the Holy One has to come to an unholy world to make it holy. And, you know, I mean, we talked about reversal. The mystery of the cross is that this Holy One takes into his body all our unholiness and in a sense becomes unholy for us so that he might make us holy. I mean, you got to believe that the Christmas angels, in singing the glad tidings, are singing about the fact that the Holy Child is now here to make all things holy. And that's what we mean by the new creation. He's come to restore it, to heal the sick, to cast out demons, to forgive sins, to raise the dead, all of it culminating in the darkness on the cross, where the powers of Satan and sin attack him, and in his holy flesh, he redeems us and makes us holy. And another way to think of it is, you know, he becomes sin for us. He becomes shame for us so that he might honor us and bring honor to us by becoming shame for us. It's the greatest mystery of all.
0: We're studying the Christmas hymn, O Little Town of Bethlehem, with Dr. Arthur Just, author of the 2-volume Concordia Commentary on Luke and the book Heaven on Earth. We're going to play the entire hymn when we get back and get Dr. Just's final thoughts.

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0: Welcome back to Issues Etc. I'm Todd Wilkham. We're studying the Christmas hymn, O Little Town of Bethlehem, with Dr. Arthur Jess, Professor of New Testament, Concordia Theological Seminary, Fort Wayne, Indiana. 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
1: On the coffee table in front of the fire in our living room, we have a creche from Guatemala, and it's one we leave there all year long because our grandchildren love to come in and play with it. I think one of the things that we talked about as we began this study was how this is a carol for children. It's a carol for what really Christmas is all about, a child born in Bethlehem, a child who came for all of us who come to God as children. And what a blessing this hymn is to recognize that Christ child came in silence and in humility, and he came so that he could be with us then and now and forever.
0: Dr. Arthur Just is professor of New Testament at Concordia Theological Seminary, Fort Wayne, Indiana. He's author of the 2-volume Concordia Commentary on Luke and the book Heaven on Earth. Dr. Just, have a very Merry Christmas season, and thank you.
1: A Merry Christmas to you as well.
0: 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I'm Todd Wilkin. Stay with us.

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0: 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Welcome back to Issues Etc. It's Tuesday afternoon, October the 26th. We continue our series on apparent contradictions in the Bible with the varying, or some would say, varied accounts of the resurrection of Christ. And if you sit down with the four Gospels and you read them one after another, usually the last chapters there that deal with the resurrection accounts, you will almost immediately begin to know some differences, big and small, and some have even raised the question of whether or not we're really dealing with one account or whether we're dealing with some extrapolations. There seem to be some pretty glaring differences between them. Can they be resolved? Our call in number 1-877-623-MYIE. Dr. Jeff Kloa will be with us for the next 40 minutes of the program. You can email us, talkback@issuesetc.org, or you can leave questions or comments on these apparent contradictions with regard to the resurrection accounts at our Facebook fan page, facebook.com/issuesetc. Dr. Jeff Kloa is Associate Professor of New Testament at Concordia Seminary in St. Louis. Dr. Kloa, welcome back.
1: Hi, how are you?
0: I'm doing well.
1: Great.
0: Why do you think it is that of all the apparent contradictions in Scripture, these usually get the most attention, especially by Scripture's critics?
1: Yeah, that's a very good question. I think the reason is that the resurrection is, quite obviously essential to the gospel. If you have no resurrection of Jesus bodily from the dead, then you have nothing of the Christian faith. The Apostle Paul in 1 Corinthians 15, if Christ has not been raised, you are still in your sins, your faith is futile, there's nothing. So the natural place to go to point out discrepancies and problems and ultimately to the argument goes to disprove something, you're going to want to disprove the resurrection because that is the central event of the Bible.
0: And with that said, the apparent discrepancies in the accounts begin almost immediately with the resurrection account. The first question that's often raised if people are reading the Gospels side by side is essentially which women and how many women total went to the tomb. There seem to be at least two, if not three, different versions of who was there or who wasn't there. How do we resolve this question of women at the tomb?
1: Right. I mean, if I could maybe take a step back to the first part of your statement there, Todd, you said if you read these side by side, and I guess I would suggest that reading them side by side is not the way that they were intended to be read. That is, Matthew wrote his gospel with his proclamation of the good news of Jesus. Mark wrote his gospel. Luke wrote his gospel. John wrote his gospel, apparently without awareness or really reference to one another. Now, we can talk about that to some extent. But by putting them side by side and trying to read what sort of happened as an extrapolation from those four, in other words, we're asking questions that the text isn't really trying to answer. And so I think part of the issue is maybe we should read Matthew and then read Mark and then read Luke and then read John and answer those questions. But fair enough, this has been an issue from the second century, since opponents of Christianity have pointed out discrepancies and problems. So it's not a new problem, but I think we need to keep that in mind, that maybe we should start with what the Gospels individually are trying to do.
0: Okay, they all agree that Mary Magdalene's there, but from that point on, they don't seem to
1: agree. Yeah, they get different names. Right, and various explanations have been offered. Dr. Arendt suggested that you'll have certain people mentioned who are more prominent or more significant characters. I think the most the simplest one to deal with is Mary Magdalene. She's obviously mentioned in all four. John mentions only her, and without the other women. And I think that reflects what John is doing elsewhere in his gospel, where he tends to focus on individual characters. So you have, you know, Nicodemus individually approaching Jesus, or the beloved disciple as a individual character. And so it's really not surprising that John tends to move his narrative in the direction of individual characters interacting with Jesus. That's entirely in keeping with how he describes the story the rest of the way. With the synoptic gospels, and maybe I should define that term synoptic, meaning they have the same appearance, or they have the same eye on events, you might say. And there's a great deal of similarity among Matthew, Mark, and Luke throughout the Gospels, not only in the resurrection accounts. And here, you know, there's a couple ways you can deal with it. There are a couple of Marys mentioned in Matthew, Mark, and Luke, Mary Magdalene, and then another Mary. She's mentioned as mother of James in, I guess it's Mark and Luke. Matthew only calls her a Mary. You have others mentioned in Luke, and then just a generic others, and then Mark mentions a Salome. I think the easiest way to resolve that is the evangelists are only mentioning certain people. Some are more prominent than others. I think a good explanation is that you know, Mark and Matthew and Luke are each writing for actual people, actual audiences, people who are going to read these texts. And perhaps they're mentioning names of people that these churches would already know. So perhaps the people that Mark was writing for knows Salome, or a relative of Salome of some way, and so he mentions her specifically. Matthew doesn't feel the need to mention those. You know, I think there's various ways to account for the differences in a list of names quite easily.
0: So then what we're really talking about, at least with respect to the female witnesses at the tomb, we're talking about a handful of women, including mm-hmm. all of the women named, most certainly, maybe even more, we don't know.
1: Yeah, exactly. I mean, Luke mentions others, so.
0: Okay, right. But most certainly Mary Magdalene, and then the other accounts dealing with Mary Magdalene in particular right. at the tomb are, in a sense, kind of a her close-up, so to speak, if we speak in
1: exactly.
0: cinematic terms.
1: Right, right. John chooses to focus is there. Yeah, exactly. That's a good way to say it, a close-up, a soliloquy almost, you know, bring it to front stage. Right.
0: Another, I consider this a minor apparent discrepancy in the account that some have pointed out, is when the women actually went to the tomb. In particular, John says it's, what is it? John says that it is in the dark, I think, and Mark at the other end.
1: Yeah, it's still dark, right?
0: Yeah, Mark seems to say the sun had already risen. What do you make of it?
1: Yeah, well, Mark's vocabulary is actually pretty dense in Greek. He throws a couple adjectives out, and you know, exceedingly early on the first day of the week, after the rising of the sun, you know, and it's a genitive absolute there, so is there a time reference? I guess my point is Mark, throughout his narrative, isn't real precise on chronological things anyway. You can, in fact, if you read Mark beginning to end, it sounds like Jesus' entire ministry takes about, you know, 2 months. I mean, he's very quickly going place to place. So you get the sense in Mark, and it's almost like stage setting. You know, you got to kind of roll the smoke and the you know, dim light. And he seems to be describing that time of day when, you know, you start to have light, but it's very early. The sun has obviously risen. It's not night anymore, but is it really morning? You know, I mean, if you've ever woken up early and seen that, that's kind of the sense he's describing. It's not really as precise as I think people want it to be, and especially to contrast it with John. You know, early while it's still dark. Well, that's early in the day, which implies that the day has begun, but still dark, so it's not really full daylight yet. So I think both give a sense of, you know, it's kind of that it's still black and white. You're not seeing color yet. You're not seeing the you know. I'm really not real sympathetic with an argument that these are very different in their descriptions of the time that they're going out to the tomb.
0: And suffice it to say, we're not dealing in either case with authors who are whose primary concern is describing kind of the meteorological conditions
1: exactly.
0: of the day.
1: Yeah, well, and keep in mind, in the first century, you don't have clocks. You know, they don't have watches. They don't conceive of time the way we do, in segmented, you know, 60 seconds, 60 minute hours. You know, we have a very different conception of time and progress and increments of time than you would have had in the first century. So, I think we're pressing them more than they're trying to do.
0: Another, I mean, you could begin a response to this with about a minute before our break. another discrepancy that some have believed to have found in the account is the number of angels and to whom they speak. How, with about a minute, would you outline the problem that the various texts present?
1: Well, it's the problem is you have one angel, and we'll just use that word for now, and let me just make sure I say this right. Matthew has one, and is it Luke has one? I made my list up. Mark definitely has one. No, Luke has two.
0: Yeah, Luke,
1: there we go.
0: Luke has two.
1: Luke has two, and John has two. And Mark and Matthew have one, right. And, I mean, it needs to be said, they're actually described differently, and some are angels and some are men, young men. I think the easiest explanation is simply that you will highlight the one who speaks. So you probably have two there, but one speaks, and why mention the other if he's not prominent? You know, one angel spoke in Matthew, and that's the one that you mentioned. In Mark, similarly, you have one speaking, and so an angel spoke to them. You know, so again, it's you're highlighting a specific feature, and you're not giving a photographic description of the event, I think is the simplest way to deal with that.
0: Dr. Jeff Kloa is our guest. He's Associate Professor of New Testament at Concordia Seminary in St. Louis. We're continuing our series on this Tuesday afternoon, October the 26th, on apparent contradictions in the Bible. Today, the resurrection account of Jesus Christ. I invite your questions or comments for Dr. Kloa, 1-877-623-MYIE, 877-623-6943. You can send us an email here in the studio, talkback@issuesetc.org, a tweet at issuesetc, or visit our Facebook fan page and leave a question or comment for Dr. Kloa right there. 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

0: Ah, the sounds of rich liturgy and historic Christian worship. 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
1: Do Lutherans just follow the teachings of Martin Luther? 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
2: 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After the state legislature passed two pro-life bills, the governor vetoed the legislation. However, both the House and Senate went through the extraordinary steps of overriding the veto. As a result, Oklahoma law now protects doctors who don't inform parents of their unborn baby's birth defects. The second law requires women considering abortion to be shown ultrasound images of their unborn child and to have the child's features described to her.
3: This is Marjorie Dannenfelser, president of the Susan B. Anthony List. 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
1: 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Ask for Lutheranism 101. Dr. Kloa, here's one that is a bit more of a stumper, and it kind of requires us to, if you will, kind of timeline the events, especially after the women have come to the empty tomb.
4: Mm-hmm.
1: And that is, when did Jesus actually appear to the women? There seems to be several appearances at work here.
4: Right.
1: Talk about that, if you would.
4: You mean when did Jesus appear, or when did the angels appear?
1: When did Jesus appear to the women? Some say to Mary Magdalene, and some whether women were leaving or when they came back.
4: Right. Well, the biggest difference again is going to be with John and the synoptic gospels. So with John, Jesus appears to Mary, sort of after they go back and report, and she's wandering back, and it's a gardener and. And then she's standing there, so it's right at the empty tomb. For Luke, there's no appearance until you get to the Emmaus incident, and then with Matthew, you have the women after they've gone away from the tomb a little bit. Then it's to the women; it's not just to Mary. So you do have sort of several different mentions of the appearance at different timelines and. And different ways to kind of deal with that. I mean, one way is to, again, use the different texts as if they're all trying to narrate the events in the same way for the same purposes and kind of piece it together. So that's one possibility. You could have the appearance to Mary right away individually. The other women had perhaps left, and then he appears to all of them later on, and Luke doesn't mention that. That's one way to kind of piece that together. Again, I'd suggest that in each case, you know, and again, it's not that they're contradictory, but the reason they describe the events the way they do, each evangelist, is because they have a different goal or purpose in mind. So in Luke, for example, he very frequently talks about revelation of Jesus appearing in meals. So you have this in Acts, and especially in his feeding of the 5,000. You have this also in his revealing in the breaking of the bread with the disciples on the road to Emmaus. So it kind of fits other themes in Luke of Jesus revealing himself in fellowship in a meal, which I think without difficulty we can identify as the Lord's Supper. So there's a theological purpose to indicating Jesus' revelation rather than a historical, you might say. With John, you have similarly, again, I mentioned before, this focus on individual characters. So it's entirely in keeping with how John describes Jesus interacting with people, that it's an individual that he appears to, and that it's Mary. So again, I think if we keep in line with the purposes of the evangelists and what they're doing throughout their narratives, throughout the Gospels, these sorts of questions are more easily dealt with.
1: Here, Mark is of particular interest because, mm-hmm. depending on how far you want to read past a certain verse in the last chapter,
4: right.
1: of Mark, and there are legitimate questions there, although we got another question on that I'll get to in just a moment.
4: Mm-hmm.
1: Mark, just the bare-bones short reading of Mark, has the women coming, finding an empty tomb, and simply walking away afraid. And
4: they're actually running away terrified.
1: Yes, and they don't even see a risen Christ, according to Mark's gospel. What's
4: correct.
1: Mark? What is Mark writing for, and why? How would you explain that, if we read it that way, that rather abrupt
4: yeah.
1: and kind of disturbing ending?
4: Sure. Now, yeah, there's a couple ways. I mean, I happen to think that the gospel ends here in keeping with how Mark narrates his gospel elsewhere. And the key phrase here is actually in verse 7. And you notice there, you know, go say to his disciples and to Peter, keep in mind, who had denied him three times, that he goes before you into Galilee, and there you will see him. And the key phrase is actually, just as he said to you. And what you have going on in Mark's gospel, especially when Jesus begins his entrance into Jerusalem, is Jesus constantly saying to people, go do this, or this will happen. So you're going to find a donkey over here. You're going to deny me three times. I'm going to be handed over to the rulers and the chief priests, and they're going to kill me, and on the third day rise. So all these things that Jesus says comes true. They happen. When other people talk, like Peter, I will never deny you, right? Or we will never flee. Everything a human character says, a human person in the gospel says, doesn't happen. And so you have this contrast between Jesus' faithfulness and people's unfaithfulness. And so where the Gospel of Mark leaves you is with the promise of Jesus that you will see him in Galilee, that this is a certainty. And so for those who Mark is writing for, probably persecuted Christians, because he more than any other gospel references persecutions, that you will undergo persecutions, that... yeah, this is going to be difficult. Yeah, you will fail. Yeah, you will make promises and maybe not be able to keep them. But your faith and your salvation is not dependent on you. It is certain because Jesus Christ has risen from the dead, and that you can trust. And so Mark leaves you. It sounds like it's sort of a scary ending, but I think he intentionally leaves you with this little bit of fright, so you have to think about where to find certainty. Because even the women fail, who throughout the Gospel of Mark actually do things pretty well. Even the women fail at the end, but only one person does not, and that's the person of Jesus. And so that's where you find your confidence and your salvation. So I think there's actually a narrative purpose to the way Mark, if you read the ending at Mark 16, verse 8, to end it there. Now, keep in mind, the fact that Mark's Gospel was written indicates that the women actually did go back and tell. You know, so I mean, somebody heard about it and somebody wrote it down. So it obviously happened, even if in the narrative itself it's not described. And Mark actually does it several times. He mentions Pentecost, which isn't described. He mentions the temptation, which isn't described in great detail, like it is in the others. So Mark tends to allude to things without explicitly laying them out, and I think that's what he's doing here.
1: Now, in connection with that, Mark 16, verse 8, there is it is often contrasted with Matthew 28, 8, where the women are told they run from the tomb and spread the word to the disciples and go immediately tell the disciples, whereas Mark says they said nothing to anyone for they were afraid.
4: Yeah, and again, here I think the Greek is a little bit helpful because the verb tense there is an imperfect tense. So it's a as they're going, sort of a durative idea, and it's not like they never said anything ever for the rest of their lives. So I think if we're...
1: They didn't stop along the way to talk about it with their neighbors.
4: Right, they took off running, and as they're running, they don't say anything. But again, at some point, they obviously did because the gospel got written down. So Mark is leaving you with this uncertainty for a reason, and the uncertainty is specifically tied to they're just running away frightened at that moment. But clearly, at some point, they reconsidered and must have told somebody, which is what Matthew then emphasizes rather than the way Mark ends his gospel, because Matthew has a different focus. So I think it is rather easily reconcilable if we don't get too hung up on the way some of these are, verb tenses are translated. I think it resolves some of those issues.
1: The Galilee connection. Both Matthew and Mark seem to say, well, you're going to see him in Galilee, which geographically is quite distant from the empty tomb, whereas John and Luke both have Jesus pop, well, all the Gospels eventually, have Jesus popping
4: Jerusalem,
1: up in Jerusalem. What's going on?
4: Well, Jesus is in his glorified, resurrected body, so he gets to do stuff that we don't get to do yet, apparently. Although the reference to Galilee, I'm glad you brought that up, because all the Synoptic Gospels follow the same basic structure, where Jesus begins his ministry in Galilee, and his ministry is quite successful. He feeds large crowds of people. He performs many miracles. He's well regarded by the people of Galilee. He teaches his disciples on the way down to Jerusalem. Then is the second section. All three of the synoptics do this. There's this sort of teaching discipleship message in the middle. But when you get to Jerusalem, Jerusalem is kind of ironically the place of all the enemies of Jesus. And he mentions this from its Old Testament background. Jerusalem, Jerusalem, you who kill the prophets, those sent to you. So really nothing good happens in Jerusalem. In Jerusalem, kind of contrary to what you would expect, all the enemies of Jesus live and all the rejection of his ministry happens. And so when Jesus says, go back to Galilee, it's almost a hearkening back to, hey, let's go back to the place where the kingdom of God was manifest and the blind were able to see, the dead were raised, the lame made to walk, the deaf had their ears opened, all these signs of the coming of the kingdom, all that was happening in Galilee. So I think what the evangelists are doing, or what Jesus is doing, is pointing back to not only location, but also a reminder that the reign of God is out beyond Jerusalem, and especially this is prominent in Matthew, and then also in Acts, of course, beyond Jerusalem and Judea and Samaria and indeed to the ends of the earth.
1: Okay, let's take a break right there. When we come back, I want to ask one more question on the Galilee connection, and then we'll talk about some questions that our listeners have for Dr. Jeff Kloa on apparent contradictions in the Bible today, the resurrection of Christ. Dr. Jeff Kloa is Associate Professor of New Testament at Concordia Seminary in St. Louis.

0: Thanks to the following congregations for standing with us by joining the Issues Etc. 300. Augsburg Lutheran, Shawnee, Kansas; Peace Lutheran, Fresno, California; Trinity Lutheran, Casper, Wyoming; Memorial Lutheran, Houston, Texas; Trinity Lutheran, Gillette, Wyoming; Our Savior Lutheran, Ridgecrest, California; St. Mary's Lutheran, Des Moines, Iowa; Redeemer Lutheran, Caquabeca Falls, Ontario, Canada; St. Jacoby Lutheran, Shawano, Wisconsin; and St. John's Lutheran, North Prairie, Wisconsin. 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
0: Welcome back. We're talking about apparent contradictions in the various accounts of the resurrection of Christ, part of our Apparent Contradictions in the Bible series. Dr. Jeff Kloa is our guest. Still time for your questions or comments about these apparent contradictions in the resurrection account. 1-877-623-MY-IE, 877-623-MY-IE. Our in-studio email address, talkback@issuesetc.org, and our Facebook fan page, facebook.com/issuesetc. One more question about the Galilee apparent contradiction there. Maybe I'm misreading John, but it appears as though John's the only guy who actually delivers on the Galilee appearance. He's the guy who actually tells us late in his gospel about Jesus doing exactly what he said he would do, or what he told through the angels he would do.
6: Right. Well, again, it's a revelatory event in the Gospel of John. So it fits with his way of doing things. In other words, he has a reason to actually have Jesus show up there. And then describe that event, whereas for the other evangelists, they have other things they want to get the reader to, so they don't mention the event. So it's sort of like this is a common analogy where you have one event described by several people, and it's always going to be described from one perspective. Things will be called to mind that another person doesn't remember. We'll emphasize one thing because it's important to me, or, you know, I think we need to recognize that in his wisdom, the Spirit allowed these authors to emphasize what they thought needed emphasizing for their congregations, for their people, to understand and believe the good news of Jesus' resurrection. And let them do their work. Let the Spirit do His work through these texts. It fits with the theme of different purposes, I think, in those cases. It does correspond in that sense. You're right.
0: Even more perplexing is that Luke appears to just fast forward from
6: Emmaus. Jumps.
0: He jumps over 40 days and gets straight to you would think he's talking about an ascension that takes place outside Jerusalem, where the other Gospels tell us where the actual locale is.
6: Right. Well, and then you

0: have the additional problem of almost two resurrection or two ascension accounts, one in Acts and one in Luke, which don't exactly perfectly line up. You know, if the same author is in different writings narrating the same event in a couple of different ways, it shouldn't be surprising if four different writers will pick up on different themes and do it that way. And just to clarify, it's not 40 days, isn't it, the next day or the same night that he appears to the disciples at Emmaus and then makes the leap?
1: Yeah,
0: is that what you're talking about?
1: Yeah,
0: right,
1: he just makes
0: right.
1: the leap straight to makes
0: the ascension. Straight to the ascension, right.
1: Bill in Illinois says this via Facebook. He said, here's one. Mark 16:12-13 seemed to be mirroring Luke 24, the Emmaus disciples. But in Luke, when the two reached the apostles already confessing the resurrection and an appearance to Simon. In Mark, Jesus rebukes them for not believing this witness or his witness. Please do not take out that the ending of Mark 16 is not canonical, especially given its prominence in the Lutheran confessions. Your thoughts?
0: Well, there's kind of two questions there. One is, was verses 9 through 20 part of the Gospel of Mark as it left Mark's pen, you might say? And second, what is the relation of Mark 16:12-13 to Luke 24? I guess I'll take the second one first, although I'm going to assume the first one. The comment is exactly right. It is very similar to, and I would fact would argue based on Luke 24. What you have, and I'll just lay my hand out on the table here. What I think happened with the ending of Mark was that once you started laying the Gospels side by side, as we're kind of doing here, as was being done already at the end of the first century, they're gathering the Gospels together canonically. Opponents of Christianity are pointing out discrepancies. Celsus is the primary one who wrote an entire book against the Christians. And so the early church began to notice or recognize that this was getting to be a problem. And one of the resolutions was to rewrite the narrative, make a harmony of the Gospels. Justin Martyr did one in 160. Tatian did one in 180. And they did kind of what we're doing here is piece it together in different ways with different levels of skills. Another way they did it was to take some of the wording from one Gospel and actually physically write it into another Gospel so that you had the wording match up even better than it already did in many cases. And I think that's what happened with the ending of Mark, that it's so abrupt and so difficult that it kind of couldn't stand by itself. And so what someone, I think well-intentioned, did was take the other Gospel accounts in Acts and write little summaries of the events to kind of finish the narrative. So if you notice verses 9 through 11, it's Jesus appearing to Mary based on John 20, and it's referencing from whom he had cast out seven demons. Well, that takes place in Luke, not in Mark. He appeared first to Mary. Well, that matches John, but it doesn't match what he just said in the first part of Mark 16. Mark 16:12-13 is a summary of Luke 24. Then you get to 14 and verse 14, and it's the upper room. You've got that in Luke. You've got that in John. Verse 15, you've got the Great Commission from Matthew and from Acts. In verse 16, you've got Peter's sermon in Acts on Pentecost. In verse 17, you've got signs, casting out demons done by the apostles in the book of Acts, picking up snakes. You've got that with Paul in Malta in the book of Acts. The drinking poison you don't have, so that's kind of new. But then you go back to verse 19, and you have sitting at the right hand of God, the ascension. So you got Luke Acts there. And then going out preaching everywhere. So a kind of an overall summary. So you have actually nothing in verses 9 through 20 that isn't somewhere else in the canonical text. And I think it is intentionally written as an epitome of other texts. And I think that helps account for the difference in Mark 16:12-13. If you look at the rest of the ending of Mark there, in 9 through 20, you see this phrase, they did not believe. They did not believe. So you see it in verse 11. You see it in verse 13. And then Jesus finally shows up when the 11 are reclining, and he rebukes them for not believing those who had appeared or to whom he had appeared. So what this theme of not believing is intentional on the part of the person who wrote the longer ending, and he's imported it into the story from Luke to match whatever his interest was. I think his interest is actually much more, actually not a bad interest, in the first century, second century, if you want to prove that something actually happened, you call upon eyewitnesses. So you can't charge somebody with a crime unless you have two or three eyewitnesses. When Paul, in 1 Corinthians 15, talks about the resurrection, he invokes the eyewitnesses. And so I think what this writer is doing is he's invoking the eyewitnesses from the other Gospels and how the people in the Gospels should have believed, and finally Jesus rebukes them for not believing. So we should take these people at their word and believe their message. So I think there's just a different literary goal on the part of the longer ending than that found in Luke, and that would account for the difference.
1: Finally then, Dr. Kloa, should we be concerned about these apparent contradictions in the resurrection account?
0: Yeah, I'm glad you ended with a positive there. Well, I took a look at Dr. Arndt's commentary on Luke, which he wrote some 20 years after the Bible difficulties or contradictions volumes. And it's a more scholarly, for pastors kind of a thing. But if I could just read a sentence, I think this is good.
1: Yeah, we've got about a minute here to close.
0: Yeah. So let me read what he says in his commentary. With feelings of grateful joy and holy triumph, a Christian peruses this chapter telling about the risen Christ and giving assurance that the death of Jesus had not been suffered in vain and that the beneficent purposes of God had been accomplished. As is well known, there are harmonization difficulties. Every one of the four Gospels has its own way of relating the Easter story. The existence of the marked differences between the narratives cannot be denied, but they do not constitute irreconcilable discrepancies. And I like the way Arndt proceeds because he wants to make sure we understand the point of the resurrection story. And this is really what the Apostle Paul lays out for us in 1 Corinthians 15, that Christ has been raised, the first fruits of the new creation, and because Christ has been raised, we who have been buried with him in baptism will rise to the same new life on the last day at his glorious return. And we can be absolutely confident of this because Jesus has returned, and people actually saw this with their own eyes. He talked with them. He ate fish with them. This is not some kind of ghost walking around or some dream walking around. It actually happened, and the people in the early church knew people who saw Jesus risen from the dead and were so confident of this that they preached this good news everywhere, and we still preach the same good news today. So that's our hope.
1: Dr. Jeff Kloa is Associate Professor of New Testament at Concordia Seminary in St. Louis. Thank you so much for being our guest.
0: Thank you, Ted.
1: 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Really, to my mind, far from being the mark of contradiction, I think these discrepancies, apparent discrepancies, are pretty good evidence of the authenticity of these witnesses' accounts. I'm Todd Wilkin. Talk with you again tomorrow. 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
3: Our Savior in Houston has deliberately included Issues Etc. as a significant part of our outreach ministry, and we regard every dollar that we've committed to this ministry is a dollar well spent 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Lutheran theology is more urgently needed at this moment than at any other moment in history, and Issues Etc. is in the forefront of that movement.
1: To find out how your congregation can support this worldwide outreach, visit the support page of our website, issuesetc.org, and look for the Issues Etc. 300. I'm Todd Wilkin. Welcome back to Issues Etc. We're coming to you live this Wednesday afternoon, the 17th of November. Continuing our series on apparent contradictions in the Bible, today we're going to talk about the marriage of siblings and did the Lord sanction adultery. I'm sure that the subject of polygamy will also come up, all apparent contradictions in the Bible. Joining us for this series, Dr. David Adams, Associate Professor of Old Testament, Concordia Seminary in St. Louis. It's puzzled me since I was a little child. Reading the Genesis account, taking it seriously, doing the math, even with a child's knowledge of reproduction and marriage and things like that, there was no way around it for me. It had to be brothers marrying sisters past Adam and Eve. So is that how we ought to read these accounts? Dr. David Adams is also author of the forthcoming Concordia Commentary on Genesis. Dr. Adams, welcome back.
4: Great to be with you, as always, Todd.
1: Let's deal with that kind of Sunday school puzzle, if it is one, in fact, on how the world is populated past Adam and Eve, husband and wife. The only way to work it out is brothers must marry and procreate with sisters.
4: Yes, that's right. And the Bible is pretty much all but frank about that. It's clear that that was the case when Cain and Abel married, and perhaps Seth as well. They would have been marrying, if not in each case, well, and even in the, into the next generation, they would have been marrying cousins, if not sisters. So for the first several generations, it's clearly the case that couples were marrying who, under later biblical mandates from God, would not have been allowed to marry. And so let me ask you the question, Todd. Why does that bother you? Why did it bother you when you were a child?
1: Well, you know, I think the sensibilities of it have to do with two things. Mm-hmm. One, it's unthinkable today.
4: Yes, that's right.
1: Even in a society that is as sexually permissive as ours is, it's still illegal in our society. And on top of that, that's kind of my modern sensibilities. On top of that, I had some sense that the Old Testament probably later on would prohibit that kind of a union.
4: Yes, and I think you've identified both of the elements that trouble most people in discussions of this, in my experience. First, they're troubled by the fact that God later prohibited it. If it was a sin later, shouldn't it have been a sin earlier? That's, you know, kind of the way of thinking about it. And the answer to that question is no. It's not a sin until God declares it to be a sin. If God allowed, permitted, even encouraged Cain and Abel and Seth to marry sisters, then it wasn't a sin. It's only a sin later in the Bible because it was later prohibited. And that's always the case. For example, let's just take the dietary laws that God institutes later for Israel. Would it have been a sin, shall we say, for someone before the time of Noah to eat pork or any other animal that was later declared to be unacceptable for eating? And the answer in each case is no. Until God prohibits something, it's not a sin. So the fact that it was later prohibited does not mean that it was a sin earlier on. We see this in other ways in the Bible, too. For example, in Exodus 33, God says, "No one shall see his face and live." And yet, numerous times before that, people saw God face to face, including in Exodus 24 and in Moses, the discussion of the Ark of the Covenant, the Tent of Meeting, clearly says that Moses saw God as, you know, face to face, as one sees a friend. So, if God declares something to be a sin, it's a sin. If He allows it, it's not a sin. So, the fact that it was commanded or prohibited later should not trouble us with regard to the earlier periods of time. The second item that you raised, I think, is even more interesting. The fact that modern law and modern custom, largely influenced by the Bible, I think we have to say, but not exclusively so, because this is the case in other cultures as well. But modern law and custom prohibit the intermarriage of close relatives. There are a number of reasons for this. The most common one that people think of is having to do with preventing deformities, birth defects, the genetic argument. And that's certainly a valid argument, although some recent scientific evidence has called into question exactly how much that it increases the probability, even for a brother and sister to marry. Apparently, it doesn't actually increase the probability in any single marriage. It's only when you get a sequence of them over generations that it increases the statistical likelihood of genetic malformity. But the real issue in the ancient world, and even in the Bible, is not the genetic problem. The real issue is the abuse of young women, the sexual abuse of young women, the rape and forcible sexual encounters by fathers forcing themselves upon daughters, by brothers forcing themselves upon sisters, and even by cousins and near relatives taking advantage of females in the family relationship. This grows out of the closeness of the community, where people live together in the same room, in one-room houses. They all slept in the same room. And this created real temptations. And it's really to avoid those temptations rather than the genetic issue that God prohibits this kind of intermarriage. And even, we would say today, common sense, which God has built into the human conscience, makes this unacceptable in most modern cultures, although not all.
1: There is a there's a theological and then kind of a sociological factor at work here that you need to also address, if you would, Dr. Adams, and that is on the other side of this coin, along with the prohibitions against incest and a marriage of close relatives, there is an impulse, and I think we find it in Abraham. He seeks a wife for his son Isaac among his own kinspeople, and he tries to get as close to his family line as he possibly can, sends back to his own origins, his own house, for a daughter-in-law. Why is it so important in that case and so many other cases that the patriarchs seek for their sons' wives who are in the family, literally in the family?
4: Well, I think there are three probable aspects to this tendency. One is simply the legal aspect, where you want to ensure the, particularly the handing down of property within a family or tribal group. You don't want that property to pass out of control of the broader family. So for legal reasons that involve inheritance and property rights, there is a tendency to want to keep a marriage within, shall we say, the tribe or clan, within the more extended family circle, not the immediate family, but the more extended clan circle. The second element is cultural. There's a human tendency for us to feel comfortable around people like us, however we define us to be. So we want, you know, our children largely to marry people who are like us. We see that tendency even in the modern world, even if it doesn't involve, you know, the same clan or the same tribe. In our day, it tends to be people within the same socioeconomic group, where we just feel more comfortable, you know, having other people in our family who are like us. And that cultural connection was a factor in the ancient world that tended to keep marriages, again, within the broader, more extended family that we think of as a tribe or clan. The third element, specifically in the Old Testament, is a religious one. There was an inclination, desire to not marry women or had to have sons marry women who came from families who worshiped other gods, who would then bring the worship of their gods into that family. We see this as a problem later in the Old Testament as well, really throughout the history of the Old Testament. But it comes into play already in the very early periods in the patriarchal narrative. So there's a, you know, these three elements, I think, feed into this practice that you identified of wanting to marry within an extended family unit like a tribe or a clan.
1: When we come back from this break, since we've mentioned Abraham there in Genesis chapter 20, we find out an interesting fact about Abraham and his wife, not only husband and wife, but also by Abraham's reckoning, brother and sister. And if it's simply a slip of the tongue, it happens more than once. And one might wonder whether or not Abraham has run afoul of a later law in Leviticus chapter 20 about a man taking his sister as a wife. It is considered by God to be a wicked thing and that they shall be cut off in the sight of their people. And yet there it is, Abraham and Sarah, our brother and sister. We'll answer that one in our series on apparent contradictions in the Bible. Dr. David Adams is our guest. He's associate professor of Old Testament at Concordia Seminary in St. Louis. He's author of the forthcoming Concordia Commentary on Genesis. I also invite your questions or comments on these apparent contradictions in the Bible regarding marriage and intermarriage. Our call-in number live this Wednesday afternoon, 1-877-623-MYIE. 877-623-6943. You can email us, talkback@issuesetc.org, or visit our Facebook fan page. Leave your questions or comments for Dr. Adams on intermarriage of siblings, and a little bit later, did the Lord sanction adultery? 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
3: A stem cell breakthrough.
4: This is a special commentary from the Susan B. Anthony List, named for the suffragette who was proudly pro-life.
3: Pro-life bioethicists are applauding the recent announcement by researchers at the Harvard Stem Cell Institute that they've discovered a way to reprogram adult skin cells into stem cells. These stem cells are capable of converting to other cells and tissue. Consequently, there is great hope that they will repair damaged parts of the body and even cure certain diseases. As one pro-life leader put it, the ability to ethically produce such stem cells without destroying an embryo should put one of the final nails in the coffin of federally funded embryonic stem cell research.
4: Are you pro-life? 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I'm Marjorie Dannenfelser, president of the Susan B. Anthony List. Thanks for taking a stand.
0: Well, thank you on this Wednesday afternoon to Messiah Lutheran Church in Marysville, Washington, one of the sponsoring congregations of the Worldwide Outreach of Issues Etc. They're part of the Issues Etc. 300. Pastor Kurt Onken is their pastor. They have generously included Issues Etc. in their mission or advertising budget and thereby become part of the Issues Etc. 300. 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And if your congregation is putting its budget together, as many are, this is the time to propose it to the leaders of your congregation and to your pastor, that your congregation support Issues Etc. $1,000 a year or more in their mission or advertising budget and become part of the Issues Etc. 300. 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Download it, print it off, take it to your congregation, to your pastor, and ask them about becoming part of the Issues Etc. 300. We're talking about apparent contradictions in the Bible today, the marriage of brothers and sisters, and a little bit later, did the Lord sanction adultery while also forbidding adultery? Dr. David Adams is our guest. In Genesis chapter 20, this is related to what we were talking about before the break, it is noted by Abraham, and I think that's not the only place where it's noted, that Abraham says his wife Sarah is also his sister. What's going on here?
5: Well, you're right. It's not the only place. It happens earlier in Genesis chapter 12, verse 10 and following, when Abraham went down to Egypt. Genesis 12 and again in Genesis 20, when Abraham is dealing with Abimelech. In each case, he passes his wife off as his sister out of fear that he will be mistreated in some way by those more powerful kings who might, as he puts it in Genesis 12, they would see that his wife was beautiful and want her for themselves, and so they might kill him or do something else harmful to him. In each case, he tells the Pharaoh and King Abimelech that Sarah is actually his sister. Now, in Genesis 20, we get a little more information, verses 11 and 12. There, Abraham spells out the fact that Sarah was actually his half-sister, that she was the daughter of his father, but not the daughter of his mother. And so she was his half-sister, not his full sister. This falls into one of the two categories we were discussing earlier, the category of something that was later prohibited but was not prohibited at the time that Abraham took Sarah to be his wife. And so God allowed this. He blessed their union with children, eventually, not immediately, as we know, but eventually. And through the child born of them, his promise to his people was passed and eventually led to Christ. And so God used Abraham and his half-sister wife, Sarah, as part of the way of fulfilling the promise that he made to Eve to crush the head of the serpent and to undo the ill effects of man's rebellion against God.
0: So this may be, in fact, a combination of the two things we discussed before, and that is, it is not yet prohibited for siblings to marry, and
5: yes,
0: in the case of Abraham and Sarah, they may well have been matched in marriage in order to, as you said before, kind of keep the wealth in the family, keep the faith one in the family, so forth.
5: Yes, and we don't know all those details, you know, about of why Abraham married Sarah, his half-sister, whether it was, you know, his father's concern for property rights or whether it was a cultural or religious element. And it could easily have been some of all three of those. But in any case, he did, and it wasn't prohibited. And however distasteful it might seem to us, Abraham did nothing at all improper in marrying his sister. Now, he did something improper in passing her off as his sister and not admitting that she was his wife, but that's another story.
0: This comes from Corrine in Nebraska. She says, any insight on effective ways to talk about sibling marriage and other arrangements, such as David's suggestion of polygamy, with 7th and 8th graders? And she says, my 7th and 8th grade Sunday school classes are generally grossed out by the thought of marrying siblings and cousins, as we learn in Genesis, and wonder why there wouldn't be the same consequences then as there were today to a kind of marriage such as that. Your thoughts on the first part of her comment?
5: About how to talk with them about it?
0: Yeah.
5: Well, I think you can just be open and straightforward. I realize that, you know, that 7th and 8th graders today are a great deal more sophisticated than I was when I was in the 7th or 8th grade about such matters. And they may not be used to talking about them in a church environment, but they are talking about such things among themselves, and they're certainly seeing it in television and the movies. So I think you have to be sensitive to the context and to the individual group of young people as to kind of how much to discuss these issues and how to approach them. But I think you have to be, I think you can be, generally speaking, straightforward. What we don't want to do, here's, I think, one something we do have to avoid. We have to avoid letting people think of the people of the Bible, like Abraham, as if they were plastic saints who never did anything wrong. The Bible makes it clear that in passing his half-sister wife off as his sister so that Pharaoh in Egypt took her into his own household and treated her as his wife, that Abraham did something wrong, in that he did sin, and it was wrong for him to do so. You know, Abraham was a sinner just as we are sinners, and the fact that he's mentioned in the Bible doesn't make him less of a sinner, or the fact that God chose him to pass his promise through that eventually led to Christ doesn't make him automatically more holy in the sense of more morally upright. And so, you know, to understand God's grace and forgiveness, we need to see the people of the Bible as true saints and true sinners, as people who are sinful, who made mistakes, but who also were under God's grace and were forgiven, just as we are both true saints and true sinners. And so it's important for perspective of teaching God's grace and forgiveness correctly that we don't, you know, that we don't make the people of the Bible out to be kind of plastic saints, and let them be who they are, you know, with all their flaws, and with all of their imperfections, and under the grace of God, even with those flaws and imperfections.
0: There is a kind of minor contradiction that some have set forth about adultery in the Bible. The two references, Exodus chapter 20, verse 14, simply, you shall not commit adultery. And then in Numbers 31, 18, I believe after a conquest of a foreign power, God instructs the people to keep the young women who have not known a man intimately for themselves. Some have said this implies that God is saying these women are kept around as to serve the sexual pleasures of the Israelites. And they've said there a contradiction. What do you make of it?
5: Yeah, I think this is a case of reading something into the text that isn't there. Clearly, God prohibits adultery. It is a sin, and it's always a sin. It was a sin for the Israelites at the time in Numbers 31 because God had already prohibited it in Exodus 24. So there's no question that it would have been a sin for the Israelites to take these young women, assuming that they were already, the Israelites, that is, were already married, and to take them as sexual partners and commit adultery with them. This happens in the aftermath of the incident known in the book of Numbers, we know in the book of Numbers as the Baal of Peor, where the people get the Israelites, trick isn't the right word, but they influence them to worship another god besides Yahweh, to be unfaithful, to worship the Baal of Peor, Peor being a place name there. And this leads to conflict in which God orders the destruction of all those who had misled Israel. So in the battle and in its immediate aftermath, all of the adult males are killed, but the adult women and the children are initially spared. And then Moses later orders the women, the adult married women, to be put to death, and all of the male children to be put to death. The reason for this, common enough in the ancient world, outside the Bible as well, was because these would be the ones who would, the wives would certainly hold a grudge. The boys would grow up to be men who would fight against Israel. So common enough, this was a common enough practice in ancient warfare. The young girls the children who were female, were spared in this case, not so that they could become sexual partners for the Israelite men. That's not said anywhere in the text. It's not implied anywhere in the text. Some people may want to read it into the text, but that's their imposing their views upon the text. It's not what the text itself says. Female children were spared because they had no role in this. The women, the adult women, encouraged their husbands to mislead Israel, and so participated in the tempting of Israel.
0: Let's take a break there. When we come back, we'll talk more with Dr. David Adams, author of the forthcoming Concordia Commentary on Genesis, Associate Professor of Old Testament at Concordia Seminary in St. Louis. We're talking about some apparent contradictions in the Bible having to do with the marriage of siblings, God sanctioning adultery. When we come back, we will talk a little bit about polygamy as well, and we'll take a phone call and your email as well.
6: International human rights attorney and law professor Dr. John Warwick Montgomery on the importance of issues, etc.
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0: We're kind of wandering around in the Old Testament on this Apparent Contradictions in the Bible series. Another great resource regarding the Old Testament is our Issues, Etc., Book of the Month for November, called The Old Testament Collection, a series of sermons through the Old Testament and through the church year by Dr. Ken Cherb. An excerpt, Christ made us his own by giving his own self for us. As the Old Testament says again and again, God's people are not only his by right of creation, but also by right of redemption. He goes on to say, in Christ, we are God's own possession, as valuable to him as his own obedient son. Just a bit from the Issues, Etc., Book of the Month, in CD of over 60 sermons from the Old Testament through the church here by Dr. Ken Cherb. It's called The Old Testament Collection. 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Dr. David Adams is our guest. We're talking about the apparent contradictions in the Bible regarding the Old Testament marriage arrangements. Here's Andy calling from Kirkwood, Missouri. Hi, Andy.
9: Hi, Todd. I'm going to play devil's advocate here for just a minute because you've already shown how God changed his mind about morality in the Old Testament. At first, it was okay for brothers and sisters to marry. Later, it wasn't okay. I went past a United Church of Christ the other day, and they said on the sign that God is still speaking to us, and that now he's changed his mind again. It's okay, for example, for homosexuals to have a marriage relationship, and the Episcopals think it's okay for homosexuals to be bishops. So God has changed his mind. The Spirit has spoken. What do you say to that?
0: That's a great question, Andy. Thank you very much. Would you make the analogy here?
5: Are you asking me or are you asking Andy?
0: No, you, Dr. Adams.
5: Oh, you're asking me. No, I think I disagree on this point. It's not right, I think, not right to say that God changed his mind with regard to whether the marriage of brothers and sisters was right or wrong. It was never commanded or required before. It was simply allowed, and it was allowed because of the circumstances. But that is to say, there weren't any other, women for them to marry besides those in their immediate family. But again, if you remember, the function here is to protect young women, especially to protect young women from the danger of rape and sexual abuse by males who would have been in their close family circle. So that danger is mitigated by marriage. That is to say, if they're given in marriage, they're taken, they become husband and wife, then that situation of sexual abuse doesn't exist in the family. So God never really changed his mind on this point. He simply prohibited something later that had not been prohibited before. So just as God prohibited something in the eating of meat, certain kinds of meat that was not prohibited before. That's a very different thing from saying God prohibited something at one point and then later said it was okay, or he told them, you know, to do something and then later declared that thing to be sinful. So it's a different kind of situation. It's not the same case where God has specifically said in his word with regard to homosexuality, both in the Old Testament and in the New Testament, that it's contrary to God's will. It's contrary to the way in which God created mankind and womankind, as well, for that matter. So, you know, to draw an analogy between the two on the basis of God changing his mind is not quite clearly following what Scripture says.
10: Well, it seems to me that the abrogation of, say, you mentioned the dietary laws,
5: mm-hmm.
10: Where later there is an explicit revelation to Peter, rise, kill, and eat, do not call unclean what I have called clean, and then again elsewhere in the gospel where Christ declares all foods clean, I think is what the commentary or the comment there by the gospel writer says. That's an explicit abrogation of an Old Testament ceremonial law, but there is no such abrogation on any of these other marriage laws.
5: Yeah, and I think I'd choose a different word beside abrogate. I know what you're trying to say,
10: sure.
5: And it's right. But the point is, for all of those ceremonial laws, they were fulfilled in Christ. Their function was to point ahead to Christ, who would be the sacrifice, the pure sacrifice for all sins. So, because this was part of the, you know, the specific teaching that God gave to Israel in preparation for the coming of the Messiah, it's not that they were abrogated so much as they were fulfilled. They served their purpose, and they no, you know, therefore they ceased to have a function. And so now they are, I think it's fair to say, abrogated, as long as we understand, you know, as long as we understand the connection between of why they were changed. And as you pointed out, that's not the case with regard to homosexuality or, for that matter, I think Andy mentioned also the ordination of women, or kind of alluded to that as well. And that's another case where both the New Testament specifically and the Old Testament implicitly addresses the issue in exactly the same way, with no changing of the mind on the part of God involved. So, you know, we have to be careful about understanding the reason that God gives in his word for the things that he does. And that's an important part of interpreting the Bible correctly.
10: David in Sheboygan, Wisconsin, has a question related to this. He says maybe a bigger quote-unquote contradiction is the seeming allowance of polygamy in the Old Testament. Jacob, Saul, David, Solomon, that's just to name a few. There's also Abraham in the mix there and the other patriarchs. He says God seems to promote this behavior in 2 Samuel 12:8, where this is where the prophet Nathan is upbraiding David for his adultery. And God says there, I gave you your master's house and your master's wives, plural, into your arms. And it seems as though God is claiming that he's the one who gave David his many wives. Your thoughts there?
5: Well, there in 2 Samuel, the point is that everything that was Saul's has been given to David. That David has taken Saul's place as king and everything that goes along with it. So he's Saul's, in a sense, Saul's legitimate successor in every way. The point there isn't really about polygamy. But the writer raises a good point, because now we're talking about something after the commandment not to commit adultery. So a couple things I think need to be said. First, polygamy is not adultery. You know, adultery is an act outside of marriage. Polygamy is a legal marriage where the husband of more than one wife has the same legal obligations toward all of his wives, to provide for them, to care for them, you know, and so forth under the law in the Old Testament. So it's not a case of violating the commandment against adultery in that case. But here, I think we have another dynamic at work as well. The Old Testament never, or the Bible, never specifically prohibits polygamy. So it's not a case of God changing his mind. It's clear that monogamy is God's intention in creating and designing the human family. That's clear from Genesis 1.
10: About a minute
5: it's clear
10: here, Dr.
5: from
10: Adams.
5: The New Testament as well. God doesn't ever prohibit polygamy, and I think it falls into the kind of example where we have Jesus was talking about divorce in Matthew 19, verse 8, that because of the hardness of men's hearts, that God endured something that wasn't his intention or his ideal and allowed it to take place without punishing it, which he does for us every day. You know, he endures our sin and has laid that sin on Christ. And so the sin of David, if he committed a sin in polygamy, was laid upon Christ, just as my sins and your sins every day are laid upon Christ.
10: Dr. David Adams is Associate Professor of Old Testament at Concordia Seminary in St. Louis, author of the forthcoming Concordia Commentary on Genesis. Dr. Adams, thank you very much.
5: It's been great to be with you, as it always is, Don.
10: Folks, if you're enjoying our series on apparent contradictions in the Bible, please consider making a year-end tax-deductible gift to support the worldwide outreach of Issues Etc. We're about $55,000 short of our budget for 2010. 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I'm Todd Wilkin. 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

0: It is the stuff of hymns, Jesus' triumphal entry into Jerusalem. I think it was in the course of kind of the regular readings of the church here, encountering again this text from one of the gospel writers, and I was struck by something that seemed a little odd to me. There seems to be a donkey and a colt, and Jesus, it's kind of unclear as to which one Jesus is riding on. Sounds like he's actually at one point riding on both of them at the same time. Trying to picture that is a little confusing. And people have noticed some apparent contradictions in the account of Jesus' entry into Jerusalem, in addition to some apparent contradictions regarding when and where his ministry begins. And here's a big one. Some say that in John's gospel, since there is no account of the temptation, maybe John denies the temptation of Jesus. Our series on apparent contradictions in the Bible continues on this Monday afternoon, December 20th. Joining us to talk about these apparent contradictions, Professor David Lewis. He's assistant professor of New Testament at Concordia Seminary in St. Louis. David, welcome back.
1: It's good to be here. Thank you.
0: Let's talk a little bit about probably the one that comes chronologically first, and that is when Jesus' ministry begins. One of the gospel writers, Mark, has Jesus' ministry beginning specifically after John the Baptist is placed in prison by King Herod, and John's gospel seems to indicate that it actually began before that. Is there a contradiction here?
1: There are those readers of the Gospels who see a contradiction here, and they would argue that John's account is basically contradicting what we see in the three synoptic Gospels, where both Matthew and Mark, you know, clearly have Jesus' ministry beginning in full force after the arrest of John. And Luke's account, interestingly enough, he relates the arrest of John before Jesus is baptized even, although it's clear that Jesus is being baptized in conjunction with John's ministry. Luke, in a sense, almost gets John the Baptist out of the way before Jesus is even baptized, and the focus becomes solely upon Jesus instead of John. And then in John's gospel, you actually have a time, and John doesn't really tell us what happens to John the Baptist in his narrative, but there is a time in which Jesus' ministry and John's ministry overlaps, and interestingly, then, Jesus' ministry is taking place in part in the south, in Judea. And, you know, John even alludes to the fact that Jesus and his disciples are performing baptisms. And so some would look at this and say there's a contradiction between what we see in John and the three synoptic Gospels, Matthew, Mark, and Luke. And then, of course, the big question is this a contradiction? And it's kind of interesting, first, when you look at John's Gospel, what John doesn't tell us. For instance, you mentioned the temptation. John doesn't relate a temptation account. In fact, John doesn't even relate a baptism account. John has John the Baptist talk about what he saw at the baptism, but he doesn't tell us about the baptism of Jesus, the temptation, or even the arrest of John. John sort of disappears at the end of chapter 3. And so one sort of traditional response has been to see that the Gospel of John assumes that his readers actually know the full story before they actually take this account up. And that, in part, is because of what John doesn't tell us, things like the baptism, the temptation, the arrest of John. And so that's why many traditional interpreters of John's gospel have seen it in part as a supplement to the earlier gospels, where John is giving us information that you don't find in Matthew, Mark, or Luke.
0: Well, let's take a break right there. When we come back, that gets us one step closer to understanding how this apparent contradiction may, in fact, not be a contradiction at all. John is always viewed as the odd man out. He's got his own thing going, telling the same story, but including things that the other gospel writers don't and leaving things out that they do include. Professor David Lewis is our guest. Our series

0: The shepherds' hearts were full of fear. They shook right in their shoes. But then the angel called to them, "Fear not, I've got good news." Words from the Issues, Etc. Book of the Month for December, a children's book, The Shepherds Shook in Their Shoes. 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
3: Scientists led by Derek Rossi of Boston Children's Hospital have announced the development of a safe and highly effective alternative to embryonic stem cell research. It's one that could potentially produce treatments and cures from diseases such as Alzheimer's or for spinal cord injuries. The new technique is able to use molecules known as messenger RNA to reprogram ordinary skin cells into cells virtually identical to embryonic stem cells. And they are able to do this without destroying a human embryo, as is usually the case with such research. Listen next time for more.
4: This is Marjorie Dannenfelser, president of the Susan B. Anthony List. 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
5: Welcome back to Issues, Etc. We're continuing our series on apparent contradictions in the Bible, dealing with several today, beginning with the beginning of Jesus' public ministry. As Professor Lewis pointed out before the break, some have seen a contradiction between John and the other Gospels as to when Jesus' ministry begins with respect to the imprisonment of John the Baptist. Now, Mark makes a statement here, Professor Lewis, about how after John is put into prison, then Jesus appears in Galilee. Does that statement necessarily exclude Jesus preaching, teaching, doing anything else in Galilee or elsewhere before John is put into prison?
6: And again, this would depend upon your presuppositions. You know, going into this debate, many of those who see a contradiction, in a sense, are already kind of predisposed, you might say, to find contradictions because their view of Scripture, presuppose that there are going to be contradictions, that there are contradictions between the four accounts. Since my presupposition is that they, in spite of apparent differences, they tell a unified story about Jesus and his ministry, is I would not take what Mark says in Mark 1, verses 14 and 15, as denying that there is anything done before. What it shows is that when Mark is writing his account, he is choosing to focus upon Jesus' public ministry after the arrest of John the Baptist. And Matthew and Luke, in a sense, are doing the same thing. So John is arrested, and they choose to focus upon that time of Jesus' public ministry when John is out of the way, and you might say Jesus is sort of the one. He's now the main guy. That doesn't necessarily mean there wasn't a time when John was active and Jesus was active as well. And John's account, there's a sense in which it almost reads as if John is sort of trying to supplement, you know, the church's understanding of the ministry, that if you only know sort of the official story as you find it in the three other Gospels, you might not know about this time when Jesus was actually active, that he knew his disciples before, you know, he sort of calls them on the sea, as we find in Mark chapter 1. And so there was this time when both John and Jesus are active in ministry, and Jesus is even involved in ministry in Judea. But but Mark's account, he chooses, for whatever reason, to focus upon that time when Jesus was

0: sort of the guy. There weren't sort of two prophets in Israel, John and Jesus, but now John is arrested. He's out of the way, and the focus is entirely upon what Jesus is doing and his preaching, healing, and his ministry after that point. And so my reading would be there's no contradiction between John and Mark, that John, in a sense, might be writing to purposely supplement what the church may have known about the ministry of Jesus. And in this, he highlights in chapter 3 how John is aware that with Jesus on the scene, his time has passed. John makes that statement in John 3 when his disciples complain to John, that Jesus and his disciples are baptizing more people. He makes the point that I must decrease, he must increase. That John sort of sees now my ministry has reached its conclusion, and he's going to sort of, I don't think he knows he's going to be arrested, but he's going to be going off the scene as the focus now becomes upon Jesus.
1: So there is unanimity among all four of the gospel writers that while there may be some overlap chronologically between the active ministry of both of these men, John the Baptist and Jesus, when Jesus appears on the scene, John the Baptist ministry diminishes up until the time of his arrest and his subsequent death.
0: Yes. And I mean, and all four agree that, John came first as the forerunner. Another thing that John tells us that we wouldn't know reading Mark or Matthew or Luke is that some of the disciples of Jesus, including Andrew and probably John, the son of Zebedee, who I think is unnamed, that these men were actually associates of John the Baptist first, and that their connection to Jesus is actually a result of John, proclaiming Jesus to them, John pointing Jesus out. And, if we were to read the three synoptics, we would never know that there was a connection between some of the disciples who followed Jesus and John the Baptist. So you'd assume, for instance, that John, the son of Zebedee, Andrew, the brother of Peter, that these two men had also undergone baptism by John the Baptist in his public ministry. And so, that's another place where John sort of supplements the synoptics. He tells us there is actually an intimate connection between John and Jesus, and that some of John's disciples became Jesus' disciples. And you wouldn't know that just reading, Mark's account, for instance.
1: Let's talk about something you mentioned before, and that is that John's gospel fails to include a number of things, but perhaps most notably, the temptation of Jesus, which is told in long or short form by all of the other gospel writers. How do we deal with this?
0: And again, just as I mentioned before, I don't think this is a glaring contradiction because of the other things that John does not tell us. And, I mean, this is my reading of John, and maybe you feel the same way. When you read the Gospel of John, he seems to presuppose that we, the readers, know about the whole story already. I don't know if that's your reading of John, but that's the feeling I have, is that he seems to know that we already know who Jesus is, and we already know details of his ministry, so that he doesn't have to tell us about those things again. He almost assumes that we know these things. And so again, you mentioned the temptation, but the baptism of Jesus is not, it's related sort of secondhand by John, where John, testifies that he saw the Spirit come upon Jesus. That's a reference to the baptism, but it doesn't mention the actual baptism of Jesus. That's suspended from the narrative in a sense, and John is assuming that we, the reader, know that. And so I think the same thing is true then for the temptation of Jesus, that John is assuming that his readers know this as well. And now this is, this could be a major contradiction if, when you look at John chapter 1, when you see John's ministry begin, it's kind of interesting the way John tells the story. Once you get through the prologue to John 1:18, John 1:19, we have John testifying to the people from Jerusalem, the priests and the Levites, who come to ask him if he's the one. And then in John 1:29, it says the next day. Well, the next day after what? Well, the next day after John is testifying to the priests and the Levites, he sees Jesus coming toward him, and this is when he says, "Look, the Lamb of God who takes away or takes up the sin of the world. This is the one I meant when I said a man who comes after me has surpassed me because he was before me." And John says, "I saw the Spirit come down from heaven as a dove and remain on him." Well, now some people would assume John is speaking about what happened, that this is the day of the baptism right here. But there's nothing in John's testimony here that says this is the day of the baptism. It could very well be that, I mean, this is what I think is going on. This is now taking place after the temptation, which John has chosen not to tell us. And now this is John testifying about what happened at the baptism when Jesus maybe returns from the temptation. You know, Jesus has been out 40 days. He returns. And this is now when John points him out as the Lamb of God who takes up the sins of the world. And so it's the next day. So the next day then is when he says the same thing, and two of the disciples go after Jesus. And then you have the third day where they're at Cana for the wedding of Cana. And so some people would read John's gospel and say, well, 3 days after the baptism, you've got Jesus, doing the miracle at Cana. And you know, Mark says, no, he's 40 days in the wilderness being tempted after the baptism. Well, they're assuming that what John is talking about, in John 1, 29 to 34, that this is a baptism account, and I don't think it is. I think it is simply John's way of having John the Baptist, after the baptism, testify to what happened at the baptism. And so I would say, in a sense, that the temptation chronologically would have taken place before John 1, 29, which then explains why John identifies Jesus as the Lamb of God who takes up the sins of the world. In a sense, this became Jesus' ministry when he accepted baptism. You know, John's baptism was a baptism of repentance for sinners. Jesus didn't need it, but when he submits to that baptism, in a sense, he's now identified as the one who will be the sin bearer. And that's even that mission then is confirmed when he emerges victorious from the temptation in the wilderness. He indeed is, you know, a lamb without blemish, a sinless one. I don't know if that makes sense.
1: Yeah, it makes a lot of sense, especially in light of the fact that if John is writing this after the other Gospels have been in circulation, he knows what the other Gospels have to say. He's writing something that fills in some of the gaps. I think it makes perfect sense that he would simply jump over those things that are very familiar in the other Gospels that, again, are already in circulation. We're talking with Professor David Lewis. He's assistant professor of New Testament at Concordia Seminary in St. Louis. Continuing our series on apparent contradictions in the Bible today, we're talking about, we talked about the beginning of Jesus' public ministry, why John seems to exclude the temptation account of Jesus. And when we come back, we'll talk about Jesus' entry into Jerusalem. This is where, again, the flags on the play really fall between John and the other Gospels. Folks, we have some great Christmas programs lined up for you in the week to come. We need your help to invite your fellow parishioners to listen to this great Christmas programming. 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When we come back, we're going to continue our conversation about apparent contradictions in the Bible. We're coming to you live this Monday, December the 20th. I want to hear from you, 1-877-623-MYIE, 877-623-6943, or you can email us, talkback@issuesetc.org.

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0: Welcome back to Issues Etc. Talking about apparent contradictions in the Bible, Professor David Lewis of Concordia Seminary in St. Louis is our guest. So much of the contradictions that we found so far in our conversation really can be laid aside as simply different tellings of the same story, or even telling things that the other gospel writers don't tell when it comes to the Gospel of John. One of the ones, and this actually involves a couple contradictions, one of the ones that often trouble people is Jesus' entry into Jerusalem. And I recounted at the beginning of our conversation, Professor Lewis, that when we had this as the reading of one of the first readings in Sundays of Advent, Jesus' triumphal entry into Jerusalem, I noticed, because I was actually reading the text for the service, that it sounded like Jesus was riding on both the donkey and the colt of the donkey. He sat on them, it says, and I'm, you know, you don't want to interrupt the reading, but it does confuse a little bit to picture Jesus trying to ride two animals at once. Is that what this account of the triumphal entry is saying?
1: Okay, this is a place where, you know, I've got my Greek out just to look at that verse in Matthew chapter 21, and you know the word order is they brought. Now there are in Matthew. He does explicitly mention that there are two animals, the older animal, the donkey, and the colt. And so it seems to be a mother, you know, a mother donkey and her, you know, her colt. So two animals are involved in Matthew's gospel. And this is 21 verse 7. You know, they led the colt and the donkey, and they put upon them ta hematia, literally the cloaks. Right? And you probably say their cloaks. And then after that, it says, and he sat upon them. And so this becomes an issue of antecedent. You know, every pronoun has an antecedent, the noun that it is standing in. And so the second them in that verse, when he sat upon them, well, the referent of them could be the donkey and the colt, right? Both of which seem to have clothes put upon them. But the referent could also be ta hematia, the cloaks. And you know what I would argue is just looking at the word order in the sentence, the noun that precedes the pronoun is the cloaks. And so rather than you know try to envision how Jesus could straddle two animals at the same time, you know, or maybe the colt was put up on top of the mother and Jesus, you know, the colt is on the mom's back and Jesus is on the colt's back. I mean, probably all it's saying is that Jesus is sitting upon them, that is, upon the cloaks. In other words, the cloaks are put upon them, and then Jesus sits down upon one of the animals. But what is he sitting upon? He's sitting upon cloaks that they draped over that animal's back.
0: Now, that's
1: otherwise, you're stuck. Otherwise, you just have to admit, I mean, if you don't believe that, otherwise Matthew is just making a glaring mistake at this point in his account, and he's actually wanting the reader to think, as you were wondering, that Jesus somehow is riding two animals at the same time, which would probably be a miracle on par with walking on water or feeding the 5,000.
0: Okay, so this raises another kind of more serious apparent contradiction, and that is the prophecy that's referenced has the fulfiller of the prophecy riding on the foal of a donkey, and it does actually mention one or two donkeys there. Is there agreement between the prophet Zechariah, referenced by the gospel writer Matthew, I believe, and Matthew's account of it, that this one who fulfills the prophecy is riding on the right donkey, so to speak?
1: Okay. And now this is where a lot of people, or those critics who think there's a contradiction here, they would say, you know, this is the general take, is that Mark wrote first. And Mark mentions only a colt. And Matthew, when he's writing, he wants to stress how Jesus fulfilled the Old Testament. And so in Mark, you don't see a quote of Zechariah 9, verse 9, but in Matthew, you do. And so what's going on in Matthew is that whoever wrote Matthew must not have understood biblical or Hebrew poetry very well. He didn't understand the parallelism. And so so he's looking at the parallelism where you have, you know, it says, upon a donkey, upon a colt, the offspring of a donkey, right? And he's thinking, oh, there's two animals. And so he changes Mark's account that he's copying by mentioning that there's, you know, two animals here, because to fulfill the prophecy, there's two animals in Zechariah 9. I've got to stick two animals in my account. And then he goes to the ridiculous level of actually having Jesus ride both animals at the same time to fulfill Zechariah 9. Now, interesting, John also quotes Zechariah 9, but he only has Jesus ride one animal. This becomes an interesting, this could be a glaring contradiction if you actually envision it going so far as Jesus actually riding them, both animals, at the same time. I looked at the commentary by Donald Hagner, which is in the Word Biblical Commentary series, and it's interesting on this point. He mentions those who think, that here Matthew is showing that he doesn't understand biblical poetry, and then he makes mention of the fact that that if that's the case, it's out of sync with how Matthew writes elsewhere in his gospel, where he seems to have a pretty clear understanding of the Old Testament. So suddenly here he's like messing up, it just doesn't seem to make any sense. It doesn't jive with the rest of the gospel. And so Hagner makes the point that he thinks, he makes kind of a historical point that very often if this young animal is being ridden for the first time, typically you would keep its parent there as well to keep the animal from getting, too excited, too afraid. And so in a sense, mom would come along for the ride the first time that the colt is being ridden, simply because that makes for an easier ride. The colt's not going to get afraid. It's not going to buck. Mom is there, in a sense, to guide it along. The idea is that maybe even mom is leading the way, and the colt is following its mother. And so what Matthew, and then what Hagner argues is that Matthew actually sees kind of an interesting thing, that there seem to be two animals mentioned in Zechariah 9, although it seems to be only one. But he knows, like, what actually happened was there were actually two. And, that even makes kind of an even more striking parallel between what Jesus did and what Zechariah said was going to happen. And so there, Hagner, he tries to argue the point that not only is it ridiculous to think that Matthew suddenly doesn't understand Hebrew poetry, or ridiculous that Matthew actually wants us to think Jesus rode two animals at the same time, but that Matthew is kind of, he's thinking, there actually were two animals, and that almost makes the parallel between what Jesus did on that day even more striking with the Zechariah 9 quotation. And then the other three gospel writers, including John, who here agrees with Luke and Mark, they mention only the one animal because, in a sense, it's only the one animal that he rode that you might say is important. I guess if you don't read the way Hagner is, then you're kind of stuck trying to explain kind of a strange contradiction and a sort of a strange anomaly, and where suddenly Matthew doesn't seem to know what he's doing. I don't know. What do you think about that?
0: Well, I think it quits the text of all four Gospels rather nicely, and I like the fact that there's some wrinkles there, because if there weren't, you'd have to come to the conclusion that they were making it up just to fit the prophecies. Professor David Lewis is Assistant Professor of New Testament at Concordia Seminary in St. Louis. David, thank you very much for your time this afternoon.
1: Well, it's good to have been with you again, Todd. Thank you.
0: Tomorrow on Issues Etc., we'll continue our series on apparent contradictions in the Bible, talking to Dr. Nathan Jastrom of Concordia University, Wisconsin, about human sacrifices and the prohibition against making of images, both subjects upon which some critics of Scripture find some apparent contradictions. 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Thanks to everybody who supported us this year, and thanks for thinking of us at the end of 2010. Think about it this way, and this has been pointed out before on this program by many guests. If Matthew were just making this up, and he wanted to have this exact correspondence between the Old Testament prophecy and his account, it would fit beautifully. If these other gospel writers were simply making this up or making it all up after the fact, they would check with one another, make sure that all the details were true, so that they couldn't be called on the carpet for inconsistencies between their stories. The fact that apparent wrinkles in the text appear at all is not an indictment of the authenticity of these accounts. In fact, it is quite the contrary. It is, in fact, an indictment of those who want to say that they are not authentic. When people make things up, they like to make it up so that it fits just so. When people are trying to corroborate their stories, getting their stories straight, so to speak, because their stories aren't really true, they usually get their stories straight. The fact that these four men, writing at different times, different places, are able to agree with one another is a great corroboration of their authenticity, and where they appear to disagree with one another, and yet we can find, through a careful reading of all of these texts in a fair manner, no real contradictions exist, simply testify to the fact that we have real accounts here from real people of real events, and that their agreement testifies to the one of whom they are writing, our Savior Jesus Christ. There can be no more important subject than that. I'm Todd Wilken. 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
6: You use the term sexual preference to describe those in the LGBTQ community. And let me make clear, sexual preference is an offensive and outdated term. It is used by anti-LGBTQ activists to suggest that sexual orientation is a choice. It is not. Sexual orientation is a key part of a person's identity. That sexual orientation is both a normal expression of human sexuality and immutable.
3: That's Hawaii Senator Mazie Hirono speaking during the confirmation hearings for Judge Amy Coney Barrett. Apparently, the term sexual preference is out and sexual orientation is in. But was her statement, was her criticism of the judge based upon the latest research into sexual orientation? And is sexual orientation actually itself considered a rather passe term by people who study such things? Welcome back to Issues Etc. I'm Todd Wilken. We're going to talk about sexual orientation. Glenn Stanton joins us. He's Director of Family Formation Studies for Focus on the Family and author of several books, including his latest, The Myth of the Dying Church, and a recent column for Public Discourse titled Sexual Orientation is Not What You Think It Is. Glenn, welcome back.
7: Hey, thank you, Todd. Good to be with you.
3: You say that the high-minded moral movement calling us to respect all sexual orientations has really failed to keep pace with its own progress. What do you mean by that?
7: Well, that's the big, big irony. I mean, the call today is, and that quote, to respect all orientations, comes from a very recent U.S. Supreme Court decision that, yes, we should respect all sexual orientations. Well, people who say things like that have not been keeping up with what the literature itself says in gender studies, because, I mean, we're coming up with new sexual orientations all the time. And, you know, that call that, well, people are either straight or gay, that's it. And as Senator Hirono said in the quote that you just opened, that they're immutable, that they don't change. I mean, that is so 1970s in terms of the coming literature that's being published today in academic journals by gender theorists themselves. I mean, they've moved beyond this idea of sexual orientation and moving on into other areas, saying that, yes, sexual orientation is very fluid, that it incorporates all kinds of different things, and that, yeah, I mean, these people are simply not the ones that claim, yes, we have to respect all sexual orientations. They're just not keeping up with the literature. They think that they're high-minded. They think that they're informed, but they're not. It's actually kind of embarrassing for them.
3: What's the new, we can get into some of this in a few minutes with respect to particulars, but what is the new model, if not sexual preference or sexual orientation? What are the researchers talking about?
7: Interesting. Yeah, it's interesting because one of them that I cite, she's a Canadian scholar. Her name is Sari Van Ander. She teaches at Queen's University up in Canada. And she has called for, in an academic journal, in a professional journal article, saying, let's toss off sexual orientation in favor of what she calls sexual configuration theory. She says that sexual orientation is regressive because it belongs to what she calls the bioessentialist project. That is, you are what you are and you can't change. She's saying, no, that does not connect with what she's saying, where people are sexually fluid in their orientation. And she says, let's tear down these walls, let's break down these walls, and let people be who they actually are. I mean, the thing, Todd, is that as gender theory and sexual orientation theory gets more radical, it is tossing sexual orientation out the window. And that's what people like Senator Hirono and, you know, the justices in the Supreme Court do not recognize and appreciate and understand. So, yeah, it's I mean, we're losing the boundaries here, and basically people are calling for, let's just be open to everything. And that's what they need to face.
3: So, talk about the fact that the list continues to grow. It's not just that the acronym LGBT that sufficed for so many years has grown to QAI+. And then, of course, if you add in all the other, you get something that's useless as an acronym because it's a paragraph long. But talk about the fact that even according to the researchers who are doing, they're doing serious research on these things. They're seeing what people are saying about themselves sexually. That the list just keeps getting bigger and bigger and bigger.
7: Well, it does. And even the LGBT sites themselves will say, you know, as of 2020, this is the list of sexualities and sexual orientations, and it continues to grow month by month. I mean, here's the big, big thing. In terms of the real serious scholars who study this stuff and are publishing in scientific journals, first of all, they show, and this research, and I go into great detail in the article in Public Discourse, they started to show that women's sexuality and sexual orientation is very different than men's sexual orientation. And these are, you know, very gay-friendly scholars, but they're saying, yes, men tend to be more fixed on body and genitalia, whereas women, their sexual orientation is not actually a sexual orientation, it's what they call a romantic orientation. That women, I mean, it's why you will, you know, see this gender, this sexual fluidity in, you know, this woman that has raised five kids and her husband divorces her and then she becomes a lesbian later in life. It's not that she has become something else. She has simply entered a new type of relationship that she feels comfortable with. It's not that she's attracted to particular body parts like men are. She's attracted, her heart is attracted to another person. And these scholars will say, and oftentimes that attraction will become eroticized, if you will, and turn sexual. And so the lifelong lesbian or the fixed lesbian is a very rare thing. Typically, lesbianism is just simply bisexuality, a woman being able to fall in love with, if you will, whoever she falls in love with. And so, yes, and I say this in the article, is that the male sexual orientation is like PC, whereas a woman is like a Mac. I mean, it's just a completely different operating system. And this is some of the things that these scholars are coming up with and recognizing that, yes, sexual orientation is different. I mean, there's other things like bondage and you know, sadomasochism. I mean, there are scholars who say, no, that is a legitimate, real sexual orientation itself. And we go into this, but like pedophilia itself. Pedophilia, I mean, a sexual orientation does not necessarily have to be socially acceptable and approved in order to be an orientation. There's scholars who are saying, yes, pedophilia itself is, it's an unacceptable sexual orientation, but it is a sexual orientation.
3: Let's talk a little bit about something you just brought up, which was bisexuality. LGB, the B in the LGBTQ, is bisexuality, and it's kind of the poor stepsister of gay and lesbian. What does the research say about how this plays into their picture of orientation fluidity, so to speak?
7: Yeah, now see, that's very, very interesting, because typically, like, even in the gay community, the gay male community, like, they reject bisexuality because they're like, dude, either sign up for one team or the other. You know, don't try to play it both ways. And politically, they do not like for men to claim to be bisexual. It's either one or the other. But a major journal article was published this summer in the Proceedings of the Natural Academy of Sciences. In fact, it was authored by a number of leading lights in the field of sexuality studies, and it was edited by none other than Harvard Steven Pinker, and it offers what they call, quote, robust evidence for bisexual orientation among men. And so this article coming to press this summer says, oh, no, absolutely, that bisexuality in men is its own sexual orientation. So, you know, we have scholars saying that even this tri-category of sexuality, gay, straight, or bisexual, they're saying that that's not even adequate because, you know, and we'll talk about this in just a minute, there's a new orientation developing called mostly straight. It's guys who are straight, but they are open here or there to sexual relationships with people of the same sex. I mean, we are not where we used to be. I mean, this tectonically, it's changing. The definition of sexual orientation is changing so dramatically under our feet that the current political discussion just simply is not keeping up with it.
3: And just to pause there, because it's a lot to take in, if we are going to be making court decisions or writing laws that simply say sexual orientation is a protected class, without going into the details, those are going to make for some very, very messy and unworkable situations.
7: Well, no, and that's exactly right, Todd, because, I mean, this summer in the Bostick decision, okay, and two conservative judges, in fact, Judge Gorsuch wrote the majority decision that said that sexual orientation as a thing was intended to have been in the Civil Rights Act of 1964 and therefore is a protected employment class. But get this, and it's exactly what you were saying. The majority did not define in this legal document, a Supreme Court ruling, what sexual orientation was and was not. And what I talk about in my article, and like I just referenced, that there are scholars and a number of very different serious scholars. In fact, Harvard Medical School says that pedophilia is a legitimate sexual orientation. It's not a legal one or it's not an acceptable one, but it is a sexual orientation. So what does that mean? It means that the Supreme Court, by not defining what they thought and what they meant is and is not a sexual orientation, they basically said, you know what, a person can come to work now and it would be illegal to act on their pedophilia, but they could talk about it. They could bring written material, you know, perhaps. I mean, it's just the Supreme Court has now made that a protected class, and they did it unwittingly. They didn't realize what they were doing, but they did it because they were sloppy, and they just simply assumed that, well, sexual orientation just either means gay or straight. Well, no. I mean, they demonstrated that they are not keeping up with the literature, the academic scientific literature on these questions, and they have therefore opened up employers to have to protect all kinds of things that they would never want to protect.
3: Glenn Stanton is our guest. We're talking about sexual orientation. He's director of Family Formation Studies for Focus on the Family and author of a recent column for Public Discourse titled Sexual Orientation is Not What You Think It Is. When we come back, mostly straight.

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4: 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I'm Todd Wilkin. 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Glenn, you mentioned this before the break, mostly straight. What is it?
5: Well, there is a major league player in the scholarly field on the study of sexuality. His name is Rich Savin Williams. I mean, he's a major, major light in this field. He is a professor at Cornell. And he has studied these things from every which way. And this is one of the most recent developments. This is a book that he published with Harvard University Press. And it's called Mostly Straight, Sexual Fluidity Among Men. And he is telling this story. He is explaining that there's this very large population, in fact, larger than the group of men who identify as either bisexual or gay themselves, called Mostly Straight. Basically, these are guys that are heterosexual for the most part, but he started hearing as he's interviewing them in his research that, yeah, if they met the right kind of guy and were in the right situation, that they would be open to a same-sex sexual relationship. And so he writes this book, Mostly Straight. Again, the subtitle, Sexual Fluidity Among Men, explaining, and these are primarily like millennial males. There aren't really any that are older. So this is an emergence of a new kind of what he calls in a journal article on this topic is a legitimate, bona fide, real sexual orientation. So here's another sexual orientation that's added on top of all the others that we're seeing invented called mostly straight or mostly heterosexual.
4: You had mentioned pedophilia and then, of course, any variation of any kind of situation that people can claim as a sexual orientation. Of course, these things are socially unacceptable, God willing, for the foreseeable future. But it just in terms of the researcher looking at and identifying people and their proclivities, it's hard to deny that something like pedophilia isn't a sexual orientation.
5: Right, and the criteria that they use for that, in fact, there's one guy, and I quote him in my article, he asks the question academically, is pedophilia sexual orientation? And he says, largely by any definition of sexual orientation, that is age at onset, when it manifests itself, the sexual trigger that it acts and produces in the individual, and then the fact that it doesn't seem to change or it seems to stay fixed through life. They say because of those three criteria that the sexual response that we see in people that report pedophilic attraction, that yes, that's an orientation. It's sort of, I mean, to use that phrase, just how they are, which explains the problem with that phrase. Well, it's just how they are. Well, we're just how we are a lot of different ways. And that doesn't always mean that we have to respect and tip our hat to that kind of sexuality.
4: So what do they do about the other kind of deviant sexualities like polyamory? How are those regarded by researchers?
5: Well, it's interesting, and I cite there are legal scholars, I mean, writing in legal journals, making the case that polyamory, that is, many loves, having many sexual partners at a particular time, that is a legitimate sexual orientation. There are things like abrosexuals, and these are people who literally can change their sexual orientation often and effortlessly. They can tend to be one thing in the morning and another thing in the afternoon, or one thing this week, another thing next week, and it's called abrosexuality. And there are scholars that say, yes, that is a legitimate, real sexual orientation. In fact, as I say in the article, the abrosexuals, I mean, they have their own flag. This is such a real thing, such a significant thing in the LGBT alphabet soup community, that these people are even identified with their own flag.
4: The fact, as you mentioned before, that the Supreme Court failed to even minimally define sexual orientation while folding it into sex in the Bostock case seems to me accident waiting to happen.
5: Oh, my goodness. I mean, it's laughable if it weren't so serious. It's lazy because they just assumed that, oh my goodness, I mean, when we say sexual orientation, we mean gay or straight. But again, you look at the published academic literature from gender theorists, and they are so far removed from that flat earth idea that sexual orientation, and Senator Hirono, that clip that you used in the Judge Barrett hearing, you know, she's using that flat earth nomenclature, if you will, that, well, you know, sexual orientation is just about gay or straight, and it's fixed, it's immutable, it doesn't change. I mean, these people have not read anything in the literature on this topic from gay scholars themselves. I mean, it's so far removed down the track, and that is what is so problematic about the U.S. Supreme Court's decision in Bostock this summer, is they didn't even try or bother to define what they meant and didn't mean by the term sexual orientation. And it's embarrassing for them because it demonstrates that they're not keeping up with the literature. They don't know what the discussion is currently. They're just assuming an old model, and that old model has changed. And that is exactly the point that I make in my article at Public Discourse.
4: At some point, the list of orientations gets so long, so cumbersome, so impossible to navigate, and so diverse that it loses all meaning. You and I would prefer just to return to the sexual binary, but have we opened Pandora's box? Have we reached a point of no return where even the research says, look, everybody's kind of their own thing at this point?
5: You know what, Todd? I mean, that's exactly it. And in a sense, I mean, from a Christian point of view, we are. You know what? We are all broken sexually. You know, Jesus says, he who looks upon a woman who's not his wife with lust, he's admitting that we are no longer wired the way God originally wired us to be. So, you know what? our sin natures can take us in all kinds of different directions. And that is exactly what you just are saying and are recognizing, is the silliness of, oh gosh, we've got to accept all these different sexualities. Well, it's getting to a point of just ridiculousness. And that is why Professor Van Anders from Queen's University in Canada, while she's rejecting sexual orientation as a category wholesale and saying we should readopt what she's calling sexual configuration theory, because she's basically, there are as many sexual orientations as there are people. And again, I mean, on gender identity, you have good scholars saying, you know, basically there are as many gender identities as there are people. And in a sense, they are closer to the truth, because you're a different kind of man than I'm a different kind of man. Clint Eastwood is a different kind of man than Bill Gates is, you know, and same thing with all kinds of different sorts of women. It doesn't mean that we can't speak meaningfully about what sexuality is, but to try to categorize it as either gay, straight, or bi, and those are the only categories, I mean, that's not where the discussion is anymore.
4: Glenn Stanton is Director of Family Formation Studies for Focus on the Family. He's author of several books, including his latest, The Myth of the Dying Church, and a recent column for Public Discourse titled Sexual Orientation is Not What You Think It Is. Read it for yourself at issuesetc.org. Click Talk On Demand Archives. Glenn, thank you.
5: Hey, thank you. It's good to be with you.
4: In Hour 2 of Issues Etc., Rebecca Curtis joins us to talk about baby boomers and the Fourth Commandment, and we'll discuss the beheading of a French teacher for showing caricatures of the Prophet Muhammad with Dr. John Warwick Montgomery.
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7: Roe v. Wade is an important precedent of the Supreme Court. It's been reaffirmed many times.
8: The purpose of assisted suicide is to eliminate suffering. And they are also saying eliminating the sufferer is an acceptable way to do that.
9: I think it's exceedingly myopic and narcissistic to think that the church is that fluid, that it changes so quickly with the times.
10: He joins himself to us again and again in the Holy Communion as one flesh with him. He is to us everything, everything that Adam should have been to Eve, and even more.
11: Hi, this is Nick from Washington State. And I'm a carpenter who loves to listen to Issues, etc.
4: It is something that we simply kind of take for granted. It's always been there, hasn't it? Always been this way, that priests in the Roman Catholic Church are celibate. They do not marry. Some would say they cannot marry. Is it a tradition? Is it a church law? Is it a self-imposed discipline, or one imposed by the church on men who would be priests? What is the history of priestly celibacy? And what does it have to do with marriage and the early church's view of virginity? We're going to be answering some of those questions that we look at a history of celibacy and the priesthood. Greetings and welcome to Issues Etc. live this Tuesday afternoon from the studios of Lutheran Public Radio in Collinsville, Illinois. I'm Todd Wilkin. Thanks for tuning us in. Dr. James Buescher will be our guest for the first 45 minutes of the program as we do part one of a history on priestly celibacy. Carol Tobias, president of National Right to Life, will join us after that. will get a response to a Slate column titled, "The Judicial Assault on Roe v. Wade Has Begun." It asserts that in the lower courts, there are judges who've been waiting their entire careers to start, well, either upholding or turning down laws that either go against or favor Roe v. Wade. Is this true? We'll see what's going to happen if Brett Kavanaugh is actually confirmed in the next seat on the U.S. Supreme Court. Carol Tobias will be our guest. We'll go through a little listener email and the issues, et cetera, comment line, and then Dr. Adam Francisco will join us for a beginning of a series on the Quran, the holy book, or one of the holy books of Islam. We're going to be talking about Surah 9, a key place to begin on the 17th anniversary of the attacks, the terrorist attacks on 9/11. He's author of the book Martin Luther and Islam. Joining us to begin a short series on the history of celibacy in the Roman Catholic priesthood in the Western Church, Dr. James Buscher. He's Associate Professor of Historical Theology and Director of Deaconess Studies at Concordia Theological Seminary in Fort Wayne, Indiana. Dr. Buscher, welcome back to Issues, Etc.
12: Yeah, thanks for having me, Todd.
4: If someone wanted to assert that the, for lack of a better word, the enforced celibacy of the priesthood as we see it in the Roman Catholic Church today is an apostolic tradition going all the way back to the time of the apostles, how would you respond to that?
12: Yeah, I mean, it's a great question and certainly a very relevant one to our own day. Certainly, I would say, especially in the way that you asked that question, the first answer is certainly no. The idea of an enforced celibacy, I don't think we see that. Now, of course, the history is a bit more complicated. There no doubt is a certain elevation of the virginal life of in the early church generally. But the idea of an enforced absolute celibacy as we kind of hear it today, that is the norm of single priests who are celibate their whole lives, that's something that I think comes in and becomes the norm more recently with the Middle Ages. But in the early church, I think, you know, we do have to recognize the very important place that the virginal life, virginity, had in the early church. Certainly, we can recognize even some of the seeds of this in early Christianity. Even in Jesus' day, you know, the norm is that rabbis tend to reject any idea of celibacy. And certainly, procreation was at the center of Jewish identity and the Jewish family. But there was certainly something distinctive about Christianity when we have Jesus who's born of a virgin, who lives the virginal life himself, John the Baptist, who was an example of that, certainly the example of Paul. And then we have certain scriptural texts that highlight kind of the virginal life. Maybe the most important of those is something like Matthew 22:30, in which Jesus says and points out that the marriage life is not an eternal one, right? And he says that in the resurrection, you will neither marry nor be given in marriage. And so it certainly was part of the early church that the virginal life is kind of the eschatological life, the life of the resurrection. And so it is elevated to a place of prominence. But it gets more complicated when we start talking about how that is applied to this fallen world and to the church and to the priestly vocation generally.

0: in such a elevated place in the early church?
1: Yeah, I think, you know, just kind of picking up where we just left off there a little bit with Matthew 22, that we have this sense from Jesus himself, and I think in the scriptures, that when the incarnation happens, when Christ comes into our world, he now brings with him a kingdom, the kingdom of the heavens, an eschatological kingdom, which in some sense transcends all the orders of this world. So that maybe the easiest way to kind of talk about this is therefore to enter the fellowship of the church now sees themselves as a new family, the family of God, in which a family and a family bonds that really transcend all of our earthly bonds, so that when you enter the fellowship of the church, when you're baptized, rich and poor, the status of rich and poor no longer means anything. The status of slave and free no longer means anything. Circumcision, uncircumcision doesn't mean anything. And even our familial, our natural familial bonds are transcended when we come into the presence of Christ, so that we now have God as our Father. When husband and wives came into the church, they, you know, men typically sat with men and women with women, and they were seen now as brothers and sisters, with Christ as the only true bridegroom, the church as the bride, and of course, as one family with our Father. So that sense of the fellowship of the church as a manifestation in this world of the world to come, of the kingdom of the heavens, certainly elevated the virginal life as an expression of that. Now, I guess what I'd also say is in the early church, I do think we always have to recognize that therefore, you always have this balance, and I always think this is, to me, the hallmark of this early period, is this balance between the marriage life as well as the virginal life as both good paths, as both certainly good and beneficial to one another. And I think that balance in the fact that they reject the extremes of, say, the Gnostics, who were rejecting marriage as well as they were rejecting other extremes of somebody like Jovinian, who seem to reject the ascetic life in any sense, that the church is always going to try to balance those two. And I think that, to me, is maybe the most interesting characteristic, that for the early church, therefore, marriage is meant to serve, shall we say, the purity of the virginal life, right? You know, that may sound strange, but if in marriage the two become one, for the early church, the one that the two become is a virginal one. It is a pure one, right? So even a marriage was seen as the forsaking of all others for this one that God has given me. And we might even say the converse is true. Virginity is always preparation for marriage. That is especially the true marriage between Christ and the church, so that both marriage and virginity kind of were interdependent. They weren't mutually exclusive. And I think that's part of the challenge for us today, is we kind of think of marriage and virginity as being mutually exclusive and kind of separate from one another. Whereas in the early church, they kind of were seen as together, kind of mutually interdependent.
0: Is it safe to say that, to kind of use a Martin Luther term, a term he preferred, that chastity outside of marriage and chastity inside marriage, marriage was designed to guard chastity, obviously, with a sexual partner, and virginity was chastity outside of marriage?
1: Exactly. I think there you see kind of the common element, that both are meant to be ways in which we do battle with sin and do battle with the devil. And I think that's kind of the recognition that you have in the early church that maybe starts to get lost in the Middle Ages. Whereas, yes, maybe the virginal life is and the chaste life is the manifestation of the resurrection. It's the eschatological kingdom. Where we get into problems is when you try to take that life of the resurrection, that eschaton, and try to make it present in this world, in a fallen world, where we still struggle with the weaknesses of our flesh, the passions of our flesh. In this fallen world, we need both, right? Marriage, as Paul himself puts it in 1 Corinthians 7, marriage is a very good remedy against sin in this fallen world, right? That we are, in this fallen world, slaves to our passions. We can't get rid of these desires. And marriage is a very good support.

0: of righteousness, of chastity, as you say, and so that husband and wife can support one another in that life of chastity together with one another. And so, yes, both of them therefore serve the same end of this purity of our life in Christ, which finally is only perfected in the resurrection and in the world to come.
1: Dr. James Buscher is our guest on this Tuesday, September the 11th. We are talking about the history of celibacy and the priesthood. When we come back, does the early church ever speak officially on the issue of priestly celibacy? Stay tuned.
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5: I like to think of the deaconess vocation as driven by two things, the love of Christ and the needs of our neighbor.
1: Issues, Etc. regular guest, Dr. James Buscher, Director of Deaconess Studies at Concordia Theological Seminary, Fort Wayne, Indiana, on the vocation of deaconess.
5: First, the deaconess is moved by the love of Christ, who came not to be served, but to serve. Yet I think we can also see the profound needs around us, broken families, loneliness, despair. Deaconesses help the church to become a true family that manifests the love of Christ in our love for one another, and especially for those in need.
1: For more information on the Deaconess Studies program at Concordia Theological Seminary, Fort Wayne, Indiana, visit ctsfw.edu or call Concordia Theological Seminary at 1-800-481-2155, 800-481-2155. Welcome back to Issues, Etc. I'm Todd Wilkin. Dr. James Buscher is our guest. We are beginning a short series with him on the history of celibacy and the priesthood. He's Associate Professor of Historical Theology and Director of Deaconess Studies at Concordia Theological Seminary in Fort Wayne, Indiana. Dr. Buscher, does the church in her early centuries ever speak officially on the issue of priestly celibacy?
0: Yeah, you do get certainly expressions of the way this, you know, highlighting of the virginal life now applies to the priesthood in different ways, like the Didascalia Apostolorum of the early 3rd century. You get testimony to these kinds of things, as well as some early synods like a council in Carthage in 390. But all of them, in my opinion, the way I read these texts is that I think the norm is that priests are married. I think that is the norm. Even if the virginal life is seen as the ideal and the eschatological life after the resurrection, still in this world, most of your priests in reality are married. I think in the Didascalia, it assumes that bishops are married. Now, it seems that the practice was that these married priests then practiced periodic continence. That is to say that the abstinence on the part of priests was very much tied to their ministration, their service at the altar and the doing of the Lord's Supper, very much tied to the Eucharistic gathering. So that just like the Mosaic Law, you had priests, you know, in Leviticus, Exodus, who were supposed to abstain from the sexual union while they are ministering at the altar. Christians generally took that same kind of perspective, that priests probably on Saturday and Sunday, those days generally are kind of talked about as being devoted to God, right? And you're to abstain during those days as a priest, as you serve at the altar and in prayer. And so that seems to me to be kind of the norm. Now, where you start to get the notion of a more prolonged celibacy and an absolute celibacy may be, you know, this is conjecture a little bit on my part, but maybe a difference between East and West here a little bit, that the East really didn't practice daily communion or daily Eucharist. Eucharist was typically attached to Sunday. And so, you know, from the Eastern perspective, it was normal for married priests to then practice a periodic kind of continence or abstinence on Saturday, Sunday as they're ministering at the altar. Whereas in the West, you start to get daily Eucharistic celebration. And so you are starting to get testimonies from people like Tertullian in the West, Hippolytus and others, who are basically maintaining, you know, I mean, if you're having communion every day, then, you know, abstinence becomes perpetual and every day. And so some of the seeds of the extreme form start to kind of show up there. But I think in the early church, you basically have this practice of celibacy or this practice of continence by married priests that is more periodic, related to their administering of the Eucharist as well as perhaps penitential seasons and that kind of thing. As Paul had kind of mentioned in 1 Corinthians 7, that you may abstain for a season, right, and then come back together again.
1: With respect to the virginity and the celibacy, you also make mention of several extremes that are rejected. One you mentioned before, the Jovinian position, which we'll talk about in a minute. But first, what about Gnosticism?
0: Yeah, certainly you had certain extreme sects within the Christian church, certainly claiming to be Christian in the second century. And some of these, maybe most notoriously the Encratites, who in their kind of maintaining that the mode of existence of the flesh, the limited mode of existence of the flesh, that it's slavery to passions, to food, to the desire for pleasure, all of these passions that we experience, they saw as, of course, evil and therefore things that belonged to this lower world and were not supposed to be part of our spiritual relationship to God. And so some of these heretical communities start to absolutely repudiate marriage completely, that marriage is simply a bond of the body. It belongs to this created fleshly world that is in bondage to sin. It's in bondage to the limitations of the flesh and is doomed, of course, to pass away. And so they tried to kind of live the spiritual life, right, to repudiate the passions of their body and enforce kind of this spiritual eternal communion that they believe they had with the higher God, right? Gnostics were dualists who believed in two gods, the spiritual God above and simply the creator God, the God who is God of the body or a God of the flesh. And so, yeah, you did have certain communities that believed that the best way to bring this created world of slavery to an end was simply not to marry or to have children. Right, and if everybody would cease to marry and have children, we would bring this created fallen world to its end, and it would begin kind of the spiritual world that is to come. And so, yeah, you had this emphasis in the church that then has to be dealt with by the church, and they are ultimately censured and repudiated, especially for their dualism. And certainly the goodness of marriage, the goodness of creation was upheld.
1: What was the Jovinian error you mentioned before?
0: Yeah, the Jovinian, it's a little bit of a mystery. I don't know that we know nearly as much about Jovinian because we really only know him from Jerome and some of Jerome's more extreme writings, you might say, against Jovinian. But what it seems like, one of the worst things that Jovinian, I think, said is he maintained that once you were baptized, you could never be overthrown by the devil, right? So baptism began this kind of perfect life in which you didn't really have to worry about doing battle with sin and the devil anymore. Now, because of that, one of the ways that manifested itself, it seems for him, is he basically repudiated any need for the ascetic discipline. So he started to say that many things that maybe on the surface we wouldn't disagree with, that the virginal life is no longer something we should strive for. You know, whether you marry or don't marry doesn't matter. Certainly fasting didn't matter anymore. So he kind of, because he rejected any more real battle with the devil and with sin that is raging in our hearts, he kind of therefore repudiated the need for any ascetic discipline at all. And of course, the church will finally reject that as well. I think, and not just in the, you know, Jerome kind of goes to an extreme, and many of your Orthodox Christians kind of didn't like how extreme Jerome got in terms of the way he reacted to it. But the church will reject that idea that there's no good to asceticism, or ascetic discipline is not important, or that we're not engaged in a real battle with the devil, that in fact, as the baptized, we do have to worry about the devil seeking to overthrow us with temptation, and therefore the need to develop self-control and to direct our passions properly toward God was a fundamental importance. So, you know, those two extremes the church is going to reject, and I think in rejecting them both, always wants to maintain both the good of marriage as well as the good of the ascetic life.
1: Were there any attempts to ban the marriage of priests altogether?
0: Yeah, you do get one, you know, kind of significant moment. And of course, we don't have minutes from the Council of Nicaea, but the Council of Nicaea in 325, it does seem, according to Socrates, the historian, that there was some clergy, it seems, you know, a delegation of clergy there that wanted actually a ban on sacerdotal marriage or the marriage of priests, or we might say probably here the marriage after ordination. And, you know, significantly at Nicaea, that was rejected by the council. They as the same will kind of come true again when, you know, as it comes to the schism between East and West, that this was an issue in the schism between East and West in the 11th century in 1054, in which, again, Pope Gregory VII, wanted, again, a ban on all marriage after ordination. And it's precisely that the East will push back against that, right? And so, which gives you the more moderate position maybe of the Eastern churches, which we talked about a little bit earlier, that was more, I think, used to having married priests and practicing a more periodic continence. But then, of course, once that schism between East and West happens, I think it's at that point that the West is kind of free to enforce its own desire, which is going to be, first of all, the ban on any marriage after ordination that will then kind of develop over time into this kind of absolute celibacy.
1: So that picture there appears to be, if one is married beforehand, that doesn't bar them from becoming a priest. But right. If one is ordained a priest, then they were going to be discouraged to marry afterwards.
0: Right, and I think that's the major kind of prohibition, that you're going to get this, that once you're ordained, no marriage. So even in the Middle Ages, I think most of your priests probably were married beforehand. Then after ordination, probably at that point, then the West is starting to try to impose, and I think this is maybe the story of the medieval period, now the West is trying to now impose this absolute continence even on these married priests, right? So that the priest and his wife, he still takes care of his family and his wife, but they're no longer giving themselves to the sexual union. So this sense of kind of trying to now take the ideal, and I think that to me is maybe the transformation that's happening in the Middle Ages, that the virginal or celibate life is going from simply an ideal of the resurrection or of the kingdom to come, and now they're trying to enforce it in this world and in the here and now, and trying to make this into a kind of absolute commitment. You know, the motivations for that maybe are somewhat complex. At least one aspect of it is the attempt to maintain the authority of the clergy in the community at large. I think there's in some way absolute celibacy gave them a kind of cultural elitism in the community that allowed clergy to be seen and gave them a certain authority in their communities.
1: We're talking about the history of celibacy in the priesthood. Dr. James Buscher is our guest, Associate Professor of Historical Theology and Director of Deaconess Studies at Concordia Theological Seminary in Fort Wayne, Indiana. You can find out more about studying for the vocation of deaconess at ctsfw.edu or call 1-800-481-2155. Forming servants in Jesus Christ who teach the faithful, reach the lost, and care for all, Concordia Theological Seminary, Fort Wayne, Indiana. When we come back, what was happening in the Middle Ages that hardened the rule on priestly celibacy?

0: the historian's ideological bias distorts or ignores evidence from the past, a bad kind of revisionism emerges.
1: Dr. Mark Kaltoff of Hillsdale College, talking about his presentation at the Fall 2018 Issues Etc. Making the Case Conference.
0: It masquerades as honest history. Such revisionism needs to be exposed and dismantled. It undermines proper understanding of our world. It has been said those who do not remember the past are condemned to repeat it. In this case, failure to expose bad revisionism means that those who do not know the past are condemned to suffer at the hands of biased ideologues who claim they do.
1: You can meet and hear Dr. Mark Kaltoff making the case against revisionist history at the Issues Etc. Making the Case Conference Friday, November 9th and Saturday, November 10th in Dallas, Texas. 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
1: Thanks to the following congregations for standing with us by joining the Issues Etc. 300. Holy Trinity Lutheran, Garfield, New Jersey. Grace Lutheran, Naples, Florida. St. John's Lutheran, Chicago, Illinois. St. Paul Lutheran, Unionville, Michigan. Mount Calvary Lutheran, Beverly Hills, California. Epiphany Lutheran, Door, Michigan. The Good Shepherd Lutheran, Inglewood, California. St. John's Lutheran, Sayville, New York. Apostles Lutheran, Melrose Park, Illinois. Christ Our Savior Lutheran, Elizabeth, Colorado. Grace Lutheran, Strasburg, Illinois. And Bethel Lutheran, Thunder Bay, Ontario, Canada. 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When your congregation joins the Issues Etc. 300, we'll publicize your congregation on the radio, at our website, and in the Issues Etc. journal, the Issues Etc. 300. Welcome back. We're talking about the history of celibacy and the priesthood with Dr. James Buescher of Concordia Theological Seminary in Fort Wayne, Indiana. Another 10 minutes with him on this topic, then Carol Tobias, president of National Right to Life, will join us to respond to a column in Slate titled "The Judicial Assault on Roe v. Wade Has Begun." Dr. Buescher, what happened in the Middle Ages that hardened the church's rule on priestly celibacy?
5: I guess I would point to a couple of things. I think one is certainly the sexual corruption of the clergy and the papacy in the 10th century, the 900s, which we don't have to go into detail about that, but it was, you know, a very corrupt time publicly, sexually. In fact, it maybe is the original, the first time maybe the term is used, the saeculum obscurum, the dark age, right, is that 10th century. And so there comes in the 11th century certainly desire to reform that, to kind of correct that corruption that had taken place and to regain the clergy's kind of authority in communities that they had lost, you know, not unlike maybe today a little bit where the priesthood is certainly suffering because of the revelations of sexual abuse that have come among us. And certainly the same kind of thing there in the 10th century. So in the 11th century, you have these kind of reform movements in which they are trying to, again, become much more intentional about banning marriage after ordination, and then even moving to an enforcement of absolute continence after ordination. That whole desire, that ban, receives new energy in this kind of reform movement, and it maybe then the second thing then is Pope Gregory the VII, who proposes this ban. It becomes an issue in the schism, but you have the schism between East and West in 1054. And that does kind of free up, I think, in some sense, the West to not only, as both East and West did, hold up, you know, the virginal life as the ideal, but now try to make that ideal the norm here in this world. And so you get the two Lateran councils of 1123 and 1129. Lateran simply refers to papal councils, the Lateran Palace in Rome. And so in those two councils, you're going to get this ban on no marriage after ordination. And after ordination, there's this absolute continence. And then we might point to just one other kind of factor, which is kind of an interesting one to me. As we move into the 13th century, you have a heretical group called the Albigensians, who basically took an extreme position that marriage is now sin. And so when the Western Church is rejecting Albigensian, they certainly develop much more the notion of marriage as holy and as a sacrament. You know, all of those things start to get emphasized there. But one of the interesting things about that, the maybe an ironic aspect of that, is what it meant is that they started to now no longer really desire to break up married priests. That is to say that the idea of having married priests who then get ordained and then have absolute continence, it was not found as desirable anymore to break up the sexual union of marriage. You know, the idea of marriage as a holy, sacred estate, that bond is holy, meant that it's kind of irreversible. We should not be breaking it up with ordination. And so there becomes kind of the emphasis on now not only marriage, no marriage after ordination, but now no marriage before ordination. And so now you're going to start getting, coming out of the 13th century, the church enforcing the sense of single priests who have been virgins from the beginning and are dedicated now to this completely celibate life, which almost now moves celibacy into this a sense of just being incompatible in any sense with the married life.
1: It's a little bit of irony that in order to stop the practices of breaking up marriages after a man is ordained, they just decided they should have been celibate from the very beginning. They get this celibacy before and after by, ironically, wanting to uphold marriage.
5: Yeah, it is. It's kind of an interesting aspect of it, of just how that has developed and how kind of the energy that was behind the papacy and trying to enforce this kind of ideal. And I do think it's, rather than being so kind of theologically thought out, it seems to me to be a deeply cultural issue. The celibacy was very much tied up to the notion of the charism of the priest, to his authority, to the authority of the papacy, even over kings. Kings cannot control the sexual impulse, but the papacy can, right? So this kind of cultural sense that from celibacy, the church was getting a kind of authority in the community, and it served a bit of ecclesial elitism and the notion of a kind of hierarchical, supernatural kind of power that they possessed and that the priests could enact upon the earth. That seems to be kind of what was behind that and the energy behind that and to maintain that. I think that, too, is what they were trying to maintain against the Reformation, for instance, when the Lutherans and the Confessions pointed out the abuses of this issue in the church and how marriages were being broken up. And, of course, priests weren't able to live up to this ideal and were pointing out those abuses in the Augsburg Confession, Article 23, as well as the Apology, that again, when you look at kind of the Council of Trent, how Rome responded to that, rather than to admit marriage, they again reassert celibacy as the mark of their authority, right? And this now becomes very much tied up with their status in the world and as possessing this supernatural authority to be enacted upon the earth through the papacy.
1: Did those two things kind of grow together then? This notion of the indelible character, and as we would probably refer to it post-Reformation, and the notion of celibacy, did those two ideas about the priesthood kind of spur each other on?
5: Yeah, I think very much so. You know, there's much more reading I would have to do on this. I'm not by any means an expert on kind of all of this. You know, one of the first things I was going to say when I came on is that to talk about celibacy, I'm married and have three kids. So to kind of talk about celibacy is a bit of a stretch. And there's much more reading maybe to be done here and to be thought about. But I do think kind of recognizing the social aspects of celibacy and its importance kind of in the medieval church as a sign of their supernatural kind of character, that they were not just, they were no longer simply part of this created order, but they transcended it and had a bit more of an angelic character that could enact this kind of supernatural power in the world. Yeah, I think that's very much part of the worldview that stands behind this and certainly promoted kind of the notion of celibacy.
1: So by way of summary, it sounds like this is a issue that has a very long history in the Western church, this notion of celibacy, but one that definitely was not in place from the time of the apostles or from Christ. How would you summarize what we've said so far today, kind of in a nutshell?
5: Yeah, I think I guess maybe the most fundamental thing is, to me, the lesson is to avoid these extremes. And I do think that's maybe what I would talk about in terms of the scriptural testimony and that of the early church, is kind of recovering this balance between the married life as well as the virginal life as being mutually interdependent, as really supporting one another. And, you know, when you go to extremes, that's when now marriage becomes a repudiation of virginity and virginity becomes a repudiation of marriage and they become mutually exclusive. And those are the extremes I think you have to worry about. I think in our culture, sometimes I wonder, at the same time that we often talk about marriage being repudiated and coming under fire and having great challenges to it, there's part of me that wonders if it isn't true of our culture that actually what's being rejected, perhaps more than even marriage, is virginity and the virginal life. Even the homosexual community desires marriage, right, and wants that reality. But think today of how, if you claim you're a virgin or if you maintain that, how laughed at you are and is seen as deficient and as living an unfulfilled life. And so I do think as a church to recognize the goodness of both of these estates is of crucial significance. And then I think the very emphasis that, you know, while virginity may in fact be the ideal and what life is in the resurrection, where we neither marry nor are given in marriage, nevertheless, we're not in that eschaton yet. The resurrection hasn't happened. We still live in a fallen world, and therefore we still need marriage. We still need it as a remedy to sin and as a way to support one another and curb our impulses, our desires for pleasure, and keep them directed in a righteous way as finding their fulfillment in God. So I think those are the lessons that I would emphasize out of this history.
1: Dr. James Buescher is Associate Professor of Historical Theology and Director of Deaconess Studies at Concordia Theological Seminary in Fort Wayne, Indiana. Next time we'll talk with him about the issue of celibacy among the priests after the Reformation. Dr. Buescher, thank you very much.
5: Thank you for having me, Tom.
1: Carol Tobias, President of National Right to Life, will be with us on the other side of the break. We're going to have her respond to a Slate column titled, "The Judicial Assault on Roe v. Wade Has Begun." Stay tuned.
6: We Lutherans were never aided by following along with some other tradition's theological priorities and catchphrases.
1: Issues Etc. regular guest, Pastor Heath Curtis, Coordinator for Stewardship for the Lutheran Church Missouri Synod on a Lutheran approach to stewardship.
6: Other folks are not approaching it from our good, solid Lutheran understanding of law and gospel and vocation. 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I'm going to talk to you today about your vocation. in your home, in your church, in your society, and how each one of these makes a claim on you, on your presence, on your support, on your prayers. That's how we should talk about this as Lutherans.
1: You'll find several stewardship resources at lcms.org/stewardship. lcms.org/stewardship.
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8: Our Democratic colleagues, when they ask about Roe versus Wade, now have in mind a right that extends beyond the pregnancy itself.
9: The Pope has done what he can to shift Catholicism's formal public attitude toward a lot of stuff associated with the sexual revolution.
10: One of the reasons why evolution as an ideology and a mythology has been so powerful in our day is because it gives a way of thinking about death that's good.
11: Well, Kelly and I found out we're from different religions.
12: I thought you and Kelly were both Lutheran.
11: Oh, well, that's what I thought. Turns out she's Lutheran Church of America. I'm Lutheran Church Missouri Synod.
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1: It is very important that when we are discussing how a person is saved, how a person is declared righteous before God, for Christ's sake alone, through faith alone, by grace alone, that we are precise, that we are careful in our definitions, that we know what those words mean, that we even that we get the pronouns correct, that it is through faith, it is by grace, it is for Christ's sake, on account of Christ, that we get all of those things very careful. Why is it so important that we are precise there? Well, because what a person believes about how they are made right before God makes a difference. If they believe wrongly about this, contrary to what Scripture so clearly teaches, their eternal life is imperiled. They may be fooling themselves that they believe in a kind of righteousness that actually, in truth, does not avail before God at all. Is it equally important that when we talk about sanctification, not just justification, but sanctification, that we are equally precise? Is as much at stake? Welcome back to Issues, Etc. on this Monday afternoon, July the 30th. I'm Todd Wilkin. Thanks for tuning us in. Pastor Brian Wolfmiller joins us for the second hour of the program. We're going to be talking about sanctification and good works, starting with some careful definitions. You can join us with questions or comments. Our in-studio email address, talkback@issuesetc.org. Our Twitter address, @issuesetc. And our listener comment line, 618-223-8382. Pastor Brian Wolfmiller is a regular guest pastor of Hope Lutheran Church in Aurora, Colorado, co-host of a weekly radio talk show called Table Talk Radio, author of the book Has American Christianity Failed, and publisher of Everyone's Luther, Prefaces to the Books of the Bible. Brian, welcome back.
14: Thank you, Todd.
1: So why is it important, that when we talk about all matters of theology, but especially justification and the subject today, sanctification and good works, that we aren't sloppy about it, that we don't just simply grasp for the convenient theological soundbite?
14: Yeah, absolutely. I mean, the entire art of doing theology is making distinctions without making separations, so that we want to clearly distinguish one thing from another, but we don't want to separate them far away from each other. And every error ends up well, not, maybe not every, I imagine you can find an error that doesn't do one of those two things, but almost every error in the church does one of those two things. You either fail to separate what God wants separated, or you fail to distinguish what God wants distinguished, and so forth. I mean, it's in some ways the distinction between law and gospel has this very precise thing that we want to do. We want to separate the two, that we want to distinguish law and gospel without separating the two. And really, when it comes to justification and sanctification, we want to do the same thing. We want to distinguish the two, but we don't want to separate them. The Lord never intends for faith to be separated from good works. And this is important, especially was an important argument in the Reformation, because the Lutherans were accused of forbidding good works, being the enemies of good works. And they say, no, we are not the ones who forbid good works, but we want to put good works in their proper place.
1: So let's start with some careful definitions of the term sanctification.
14: Sure. I think the key distinction to make here is that when we talk about sanctification in the church, we have two ways of talking, what's sometimes called the broad sense and the narrow sense. We can talk about sanctification in the broad sense, which basically means everything that God the Holy Spirit does to make us holy. This is the third article of the Creed, where we talk about how the Lord he's called us by the gospel, enlightens us with his gifts, sanctified and kept us in the true faith, together with the whole church, so that everything that God the Holy Spirit does, in probably including the death and resurrection of Jesus, and our conversion, our repentance, our faith, our baptism, the Lord's Supper, all the great gifts that the Lord Jesus has for us in this life and in the life to come, all of that is part of our life of sanctification in the broad sense, including even our resurrection on the last day. But when we talk about sanctification in the narrow sense, we're talking about something very specific, and that is the good works that the Holy Spirit gives the Christian to do after their baptism. And that's I think, where a lot of the confusion comes in, because we have to be careful when we talk about good works. The Bible is careful, for example, to separate our forgiveness of sins and our justification from our good works. The Lutherans saw this so clearly, just with verses like Romans 4:5, where it says, to the one that does not work but believes on him who justifies the ungodly, his faith is accounted as righteousness. And they would say, look, good works are excluded from this article of justification. Good works are excluded from the forgiveness of sins. In fact, the alone of the Reformation, by grace alone especially, and also faith alone, that alone is there to build a wall around the promises of God so that we recognize that our works are not part of it. We're not saved by works. Luther discovered this so clearly. And there's something else that they discovered. After they went about the business of excluding good works from salvation, they recognized that it was almost impossible to keep, just because of our sinful flesh and the theology of our sinful flesh, it was almost impossible to keep works out. They always wanted to intrude. We wanted to always say that we're going to be saved and we're going to go to heaven because of our good works. And so the Lutherans not only were able to recognize, hey, good works don't belong here when we're talking about justification, grace, God's grace and sanctification, but in fact, good works can be dangerous because they always want to creep in and tempt us to believe in them. So the Lutherans put the good works in the proper place, not before salvation, but after it. And the result was that the opponents of the Lutherans said, hey, we think you're the enemies of good works. We think you forbid good works from even happening.
1: The genius of the approach of the Lutheran confessions with respect to good works and sanctification, and you've already hinted at it here a little bit, Brian, is that they did not fall into the temptation of overstating the case. I mean, they could have easily said, in this way, their opponents actually helped them by making this false accusation against them that they were against good works. It saved them the trouble of falling into that temptation of going off on the other side and saying, well, if our opponents say that good works are necessary for salvation and that good works comprise the mechanism of salvation, we're just going to throw good works out the window entirely and be done with it.
14: Yeah, it did become a controversy later after Luther died. And Luther, who was maybe slightly prone to overstating his case sometimes, will make a number of statements where it seems like the Christian is going to be the enemy of good works. And a lot of people picked up on that, and they did overstate the case. They did say things like good works hinder you on the way to salvation and stuff like that. So the later Lutherans were able to come back and say, no, look, we got to be careful here. We want to, again, be precise. Good works are not necessary for salvation. But good works are necessary. They're not necessary. They're not born out of the necessity of coercion. They're not born out of the necessity to come to the end of salvation. But good works are the necessary result of faith. In fact, this is where the Lutherans so helpfully pick up on the language of the scriptures, and they identify good works as the fruit of faith. So that Jesus will preach about how you don't look for figs from a thorn tree. You don't look for good fruit from a bad tree. The tree has to be good, and then the fruit is good. So if the tree is good, you can expect good fruit. And if the tree is bad, you expect bad fruit. So the thing that matters is the person. Luther, this is just such fantastic stuff. Luther picks up on this beautifully. In this little essay on the freedom of the Christian, he says the concern of the gospel is to make the tree good. By faith, when we believe the promises of God, the tree is good, and then good works will follow. So that understanding of works as the fruit of faith, as the fruit of repentance, that biblical understanding is brought back by the Lutherans. And that, Todd, puts good works in its proper place. Good works don't come before salvation. Good works are not why we're saved. Good works are not why God is pleased with us. We're not presenting our good works before the throne room or the judgment of God. It is only Jesus, his death and resurrection, that avails before the judgment seat of God for us. But now the Lord, who gives us faith and gives us promises and gives us the Holy Spirit, now he begins to work the result of that faith out in our lives as we begin to love God, love our neighbor, and serve them.
15: What I have heard, and sadly I've heard it even from lay people. It's not uncommon to hear this from pastors, because pastors like Luther want to overstate their case. But I've heard it from lay people, which deeply disturbs me. The notion that if a Christian finds himself desiring to do good works, he's on kind of the devil's path. He's trying to justify himself. And I remember when I heard this from a lay person, Brian, it suddenly occurred to me, the desire to do good works is the Holy Spirit's work. And to call the Holy Spirit's work, you know, getting on the devil's path or something like that, that itself is diabolical. What are your thoughts there?
14: Yeah, there we have so many ways of really messing up this particularly simple teaching of the scriptures. It is, I think, a neglected area of our theology that we simply haven't talked about enough, and that is that the Christian is different than the non-Christian, and the chief difference is that we have the Holy Spirit. Paul writes to the Corinthians, and he says that our bodies are the temple of the Holy Spirit, which is a phenomenal thing to say. I mean, especially we were just over in Corinth in June, and you just look around. There's the big Apollo temple, which is still standing there, and there's these ruins of all these temples where apparently all the idols would live. And Paul says, you, Christian, are a temple for the Holy Spirit. The Holy Spirit lives in you, and that changes things. So just like your sinful flesh has sinful desires, so now the Holy Spirit comes to us and gives us new desires, new affections, our confessions use all this language that's really stunning to us. It maybe even sounds very strange to our ears these days, but we have new impulses, spiritual impulses, that we now, one of the things that the Holy Spirit does is he transforms us and such that we want to do good works, so that the desire to do good works starts already. It's not just that the Holy Spirit like possesses us like a demon would possess someone and make their body do whatever it wants to do. That's not how the Holy Spirit accomplishes good things in us. The Holy Spirit begins by giving us a desire to do what's right and what's good. And to recognize that as one of the key differences between the Christian life and the unchristian life is so important in our life of sanctification. And to do the opposite, to say that the desire to do good, to love God, to serve the neighbor is a demonic thing, you're right, that is dangerous. We overstate the case. We're worried about pride, because we know pride is the chief sin, so we're worried about pride. But we are become like the Pharisees. Remember, the Pharisees were so worried about breaking the Sabbath that they made all these extra laws so that you don't even get close to breaking the Sabbath. Well, we're so worried about pride that we become like the Pharisees, and we may have all these extra theological laws to keep us from even getting close to pride, to make sure that we sit there despairing in our own sin. And the result is that we're cutting ourselves off from the life that the Lord wants us to live as Christians, this new life where we in fact do love God and serve our neighbor, never completely, never wholly, but we do good works, and the Lord delights in them, and our neighbor is able to delight in them as well.
15: Pastor Brian Wolf Miller is our guest. We're talking about sanctification and good works on this Monday, July the 30th. When we come back, we'll talk a little bit more. Well, we're going to talk a lot more about the Holy Spirit, because you cannot talk about sanctification. Everything that sanctification is a product of the Holy Spirit in the believer. Take the Holy Spirit out of the equation, you're just left with nothing. You're left with just an old sinner who not only doesn't have good works, he doesn't even have faith. So the Holy Spirit is going to be getting all the credit here. But the Holy Spirit is not the only one doing the good works. We'll talk about that on the other side of the break. Pastor Brian Wolf Miller is author of the book, Has American Christianity Failed? Stay tuned.

0: No one wants his or her life to end meaninglessly. And that is certainly what happens if there is no life after death or final judgment.
1: International human rights attorney Dr. John Warwick Montgomery talking about his presentation at the Fall 2018 Issues Etc. Making the Case Conference.
0: Religions other than Christianity provide no assurance in this regard. The resurrection of Jesus Christ is at the very heart of Christianity and is the most compelling reason to believe the claims of Christ to be God come to earth for the salvation of mankind. The evidence for the resurrection is so powerful that it would stand up in any court of law.
1: You can meet and hear Dr. John Warwick Montgomery making a legal case for the resurrection of Christ at the Issues Etc. 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
1: I'm talking with regular guest Dr. Ken Sherb about a new book by one of his former professors. 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
1: 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Welcome back. I'm Todd Wilkin. This is Issues Etc. Pastor Brian Wolfmiller is our guest, pastor of Hope Lutheran Church in Aurora, Colorado, and co-host of the weekly radio talk show called Table Talk Radio. We're talking about sanctification and good works. I mean, it stands to reason, Brian, that any talk of sanctification, apart from sentences that must include the Holy Spirit as a primary part of the statement, would be nonsense. I mean, mention of sanctification apart from the Holy Spirit is a fool's errand. Let's talk about, you got into it just a moment ago, but let's talk about what it is the Holy Spirit actually does in the Christian, in and with and through the Christian.
5: Yeah. Here's a great little phrase to start with from the Apologies of the Augsburg Confession. I think this is, in a way, to summarize or at least to begin every conversation on sanctification. It says, faith brings the Holy Spirit. This is how Paul talks about the Holy Spirit in Galatians. He says, did you receive the Holy Spirit through the works of the law or through the believing of faith? So when we believe in God, the Holy Spirit who brings us that word of the gospel brings himself with that word. And we have the Holy Spirit there. And the Holy Spirit is living and active. He is not a dead spirit, but a living spirit, lively spirit. And the Holy Spirit is now working in the Christian. This is, you know, the Lutherans are criticized for this. But even back in the beginning when Luther talked about the antinomians, he noted this. He said that the antinomians, those would be set against the law, or those who would say that there's no place for the law in the Christian life. And Luther says, they're great Easter preachers, but terrible Pentecost preachers. They're great at preaching the death and resurrection of Jesus, but they don't know how to preach the coming of the Holy Spirit, that the Holy Spirit comes and gives us new life. So here's just a couple of things that they say here. Since faith brings the Holy Spirit, that's what we just quoted, and produces new life in our hearts, the Holy Spirit must also produce spiritual impulses in our hearts so that we, by faith, begin to fear and love God. We begin to love our neighbor because our hearts have spiritual and holy impulses. So that the Holy Spirit begins to work by changing our desires. We talk about concupiscence. That's this idea that because we are born in sin, original sin, our flesh has all of these inclinations to sin. We want to do all the wrong stuff. We want to believe all the wrong stuff. We don't want to fear, love, and trust in God. We want to fear, love, and trust in everything else. We don't want to love our neighbor. We only want to love ourselves. That's concupiscence. That's the false, lazy, sinful desires of the flesh. But when the Holy Spirit comes along, he gives us, and again, this is the language of the confessions, new spiritual impulses, spiritual and holy impulses. We have new desires. We have new powers to match them. So that the Holy Spirit creates in us a desire to do the right thing and then gives us the strength to do it. This is all the work of the Holy Spirit in us and through us. And he lets us in a marvelous way even cooperate in this work. Now, it's not like we got to be careful when we use the word cooperation. It's not like two equal partners. It's not like two oxen who are both bearing the same yoke. It's probably like an oxen bearing the same yoke and then like a rabbit pushing alongside or something like that. But we even the Holy Spirit changes our will and our desires so that we want to jump on board and do the good stuff that he wants us to do. It's quite stunning, and it's quite a gift. It is a new life that God the Holy Spirit gives to us, brings to his Christians. And we can't miss it. We are already, even before the resurrection, by the first resurrection, by our baptism, we are new creatures, new creations in Christ Jesus, created by God to do good works. And if we miss this, we're missing the whole glorious treasure of the Christian life that the Lord wants to give to us.
6: You and I have talked in the past about the will, the human will, and here it comes again to a distinction between justification and sanctification. I can't remember exactly how you say it, so you're going to have to refresh my memory. You talk about in conversion, you say something like, it's not that the will is active in conversion or we're converted by the will. It's the will that is converted. How do you say that usually?
5: Yeah. The will is not the source of conversion, but the object of conversion. It's not the instrument of conversion, but the object of conversion. So that conversion, we are unwilling. That's part of what it means to be a sinner. We are unwilling to believe in God and incapable, both at the same time. We don't and we won't. But the Holy Spirit comes along through the Word and he changes us. He converts us. And chiefly what he converts is our will, so that that thing that does not want to believe in God or serve God does want to believe in God and serve God, so that he makes this, I think there our Lutheran fathers quote Augustine in this matter. It says that God makes willing people out of the unwilling, so that conversion is a conversion of the will. This is one of the chief mistakes that American Christianity makes. It sees the conversion as an act of the will. We understand conversion as an act on the will, but God be praised it is, because now, in fact, we want to do the things that we never wanted to do, and these things are wrestling with each other. This is the whole Romans 7. I have the flesh still, which only wants to sin and rebel against God and trust in itself and exalt itself above everything that's called God, but I have the new man now, the Spirit alive in me that does want to serve God and bless my neighbor. And that willingness to love and serve God is an incredible blessing that we have in Christ. That I'm not simply sold in sin anymore. I mean, I still have the flesh. It's always trying to just fighting against the stuff. It's still there, all the time still there. But the Holy Spirit is busy putting the flesh to death and making me now alive in Christ. I, Brian Wolfmuller, the Christian, wants to love God, serve God, and bless my neighbor. The Lord has given me that gift, so that I have a will and a desire to do that which is good and beautiful and true.
6: Now, you've raised it, the issue of, it's perhaps not a super precise

0: law, he is declared to be sinner, and before the gospel, he is declared to be saint. But what I find often is that when this becomes part of the conversation in sanctification, it's presented as though the saint and sinner are locked in mortal combat and neither can gain the upper hand. It's an eternal stalemate until the resurrection. But that doesn't sound like what you've been saying here.
1: Yeah, I think when Luther says we are at the same time justified and sinner. I think probably what Luther meant when he was talking about that and how we use it today is slightly different. We use that dichotomy to try to understand this fight of the Christian faith. I want to do good and I want to do evil. I see sin that dwells in my body. I also know that I desire to do those things that are right. This is the tension that Paul finds himself in Romans chapter 7. And it's such a tension that almost every theology doesn't quite know what to do with it. I mean, most of our friends who are Baptist or even Reformed will say that that's Paul talking about how he was before he was a Christian. Because, I'm not sure, because maybe for them they understand that the Christian is so totally renewed in this life that sin is gone or something like that. But the Lutherans have picked up on this simile justus et peccator, at the same time justified and sinner, to describe this fight. I think probably it would just be better to use the biblical distinction, and the language that the Bible uses to talk about it is flesh and spirit. The flesh has sinful desires and wants to do the wrong thing, and the spirit has godly desires and wants to do the right thing. We are flesh and spirit. Now, just again to be precise, to make sure that this isn't misunderstood, the distinction between the flesh and the spirit is not the distinction between the body and the soul. It's not a Gnostic distinction. It's not like my body, my physical, my flesh and blood and bones and hair and everything want to do sinful things, and my soul is somehow purified and only wants to do godly things. No. The flesh-spirit distinction runs through both body and soul. So I have the old Adam, body and soul, that again wants to exalt itself above everything that's called God and lead me into sin. But I have the Spirit now, the Holy Spirit, who makes me a new man, and now I am there fighting against the flesh. Now it's a fight. And in this fight, you know, it's not a renewal sort of thing. It's not that we want to make the flesh to be better. It's a death. We put to death the works of the flesh. We put to death the flesh. This is how the scriptures are talking about it. But I don't think the idea of being saint and sinner is precisely the same. That is often used, like you said, as this picture of, it's like a boxing match that never quite ends. These two things are railing against each other, and this fight kind of gets dragged out on and on and on. No, the Bible talks with great hope, and so do our Lutheran fathers, about how as we live in the Spirit, we don't gratify the desires of the flesh. And the flesh, in fact, grows weaker. I mean, it will never be done with it. But the flesh does grow weaker. And the claim that the flesh has on us, the preaching of the flesh goes quieter and quieter. The sinful desires of the flesh grow weaker and weaker. And we rejoice in that work of the Holy Spirit. The Lutherans always think that that's a dangerous thing to talk about. But I think it's so clear both in our scriptures and in the Lutheran confessions that we are, in fact, walking along this road and understanding the will of the Lord more and more, and the grasp that the flesh has over our imagination, over our desires, and even over our will is lessened as the Lord plants his word in our hearts and gives us his own spiritual gifts.
0: We're talking about sanctification and good works. Pastor Brian Wolfmiller is our guest, pastor of Hope Lutheran Church in Aurora, Colorado, co-host of a weekly radio talk show called Table Talk Radio, and author of the book, Has American Christianity Failed? We'll delve more into the good works as the fruit of the Holy Spirit after this.

0: This is Pastor Philip Hauser with Lamb of God Lutheran Church in Papillion, Nebraska. 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We're on Lincoln Street between 84th and 96th in Papillion. 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
1: 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Talking about sanctification and good works with Pastor Brian Wolfmiller in this hour of Issues Etc. I'm Todd Wilkin. Pastor Brian Wolfmiller is pastor of Hope Lutheran Church in Aurora, Colorado. Infant baptism, Western civilization, transgenderism, a legal case for the resurrection of Christ, the First Amendment, and revisionist history. These are some of the topics for the Fall 2018 Issues Etc. Making the Case Conference in Dallas, Texas. Attendance for the conference this fall is limited to 400. 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The Issues Etc. Making the Case Conference, November 9th and 10th in Dallas, Texas. All right, let's talk a little bit about the language that is drawn from Scripture and used abundantly in the Lutheran confessions regarding good works as fruit, good fruit. What do you have to say there, Brian?
5: Yeah, that's right. Jesus preaches about this twice in the Gospel of Matthew, where he talks about good fruit. And the key is that the tree is good first. So if we want good fruit, we give attention not to the fruit, but to the tree. That's, I mean, now the goal, the reason that you're doing it is so that the fruit will come. But it's not like you can go. This is my attempt at a joke here, Todd. If you take an apple and you glue it to your ponderosa in the backyard, you do not therefore have pineapples. See, you're not taping the fruit onto the tree. You give attention to the tree. If you have a pine. Well, I guess pineapples don't actually go on trees. But if you have an apple tree, then apples come along. If you have a peach tree, then peaches come along. If you have a thorn bush, then thorns come along. So we give attention to the tree, and then the thing that follows is fruit. Now, this is an important thing because it puts things in order and in perspective. First is the tree is good, and then the fruit is good. And the perspective that we have is we give attention first to the goodness of the tree and then to the goodness of the fruit. Luther picks up on this really quite beautifully. I think we mentioned it before in this essay on the freedom of the Christian. And he says, when the person is made right by faith, then their works are made right. Again, by faith. So when the person becomes a Christian, their works become good works. Now, this is something that needs to be reflected on and expanded, perhaps. But we realize that when we are acceptable to God, then all the things we do become acceptable to God. It doesn't make them perfect, but it means that the Holy Spirit begins to press us towards doing good and loving the neighbor. He makes us willing. And then even the shortcomings that cling, even the sin and the bad perspectives and the selfishness and all the false motivations that still cling to our works, the Lord purifies by faith. And the illustration I think that's helpful is that if, you know, one of the marks of having an enemy is that you can't do anything right. So Todd, if you considered me to be your enemy, it doesn't matter what I do to you. It can't be a good work. I could bring you a cup of coffee and you look at the coffee and you think, what, did he spit in it first? Is it poisoned? Is he trying to get something out of me? If I open the door for you, you assume that it's because there's a trap outside and I'm trying to trick you. If you think that I'm your enemy, then anything that I do to you is going to be understood as hateful or manipulative or malicious or whatever. But if I am your friend and you know that I love you, then now the things that I do, even if I mess something up, they can be received by you as something good, something wonderful. So that I know that my kids love me, so that even if they do, you know, they go and try to fix something and they end up breaking it. They paint something and it's not a beautiful painting, but it came from this, from a knowledge of my love for them and their love for me. Now the thing itself becomes good and acceptable. And Luther picks up on that same picture and he says, this is what happens to the Christian, that by faith we become acceptable to God. By faith we become the friends of God. And now instead of everything that we do being hateful and despised by heaven, that because we're his friends, now the fruit that comes out is also acceptable to God. And it's made acceptable by the blood of Jesus. When you make the tree good, the fruit is good. When you make the person right with God, now also their whole life becomes right with God. It's really quite a gift that even as you and I, Todd, and all our listeners who are sitting there bumbling along, trying to manage a good work every now and again to love God and serve their neighbor, and we know that we are so weak and we're paltry and lazy, and we're selfish, we fail all the time, and yet the Lord says, hey, I love you and I like you, and even these things that are so faltering, I delight in them. And I call them good. This is an incredible gift.
6: So let's talk about where the law comes in here. This is, again, a place where careful definition and precision is required. Does the law have a role in producing these good works that are part of the Holy Spirit's working sanctification?
5: Yeah, that's good. No, the law does not. The law is excluded from the production of good works, and our confessions are really clear on this. And yet the law does have a role in a couple of different ways. Number one, the law defines our good works. So the law tells us that good works should be done, but it doesn't have any power to produce those good works. But the Holy Spirit then takes up the law, and when the Holy Spirit is using the law as an instrument, not the law on itself, because the law by itself is only condemning and driving and all this sort of stuff. But when the Holy Spirit takes up the law to use it in the life of the Christian, it now comes to teach us what those good works are. In fact, we can say it like this, that the law gives shape to the Christian good works so that we hear love and we don't go out and start making up our own good works. The Holy Spirit comes and uses the law to teach us what our good works look like. And this is a wonderful point to consider. You know, people often lament that there's a bunch of Greek words for love, and we only have one word in English, and that's true. I mean, so I say, I love issues, etc., and I love my children, and that's two totally very different statements. It's a different word almost, but we only have one word to get to it. But the Christian has the law that defines love. So what does my love for God look like? I fear love and trust in nothing above him. That's first commandment love. And I pray. That's second commandment love. And I go to church. I listen to the Bible. I delight in the Lord's word. That's what love looks like when it's shaped by the third commandment. And I honor my father and mother. That's fourth commandment shaped love. And I care for my neighbor's body. That's fifth commandment shaped love. I'm chaste and faithful to my wife. That's sixth commandment love, and so forth and so on. So that the law now gives shape to our love. It doesn't inspire it. It can't produce it. That's what the Holy Spirit does. But But the law has a fantastic role in the Christian life in commanding love, giving shape to love, rebuking us when we go off the path of love, and so forth.
6: What if we try to do or run sanctification but omit that role that the law does have in it, where we say, look, the law did nothing but accuse us. Now the gospel has spoken, the law is gone. But we still want to talk about good works and sanctification. What are you going to end up with then?
5: Yeah, there's two reasons that when our Lutheran fathers take up this question in the Formula of Concord, they have a whole article on the third use of the law, and this is what they're talking about. And it says that there's two chief things that the Holy Spirit does with the law in the life of the Christian, and if we exclude those things, we're going to be out to pasture. Number one, it keeps us from inventing our own works. So it's almost like, in some ways, it's like a river, and the law is the banks. It keeps the river of love flowing in the proper direction. So it's not just enough to say love wins, that we have to have the Ten Commandments that tells us, in fact, what love ought to look like. And if we start to use love against the Ten Commandments, it's not love anymore. So the Ten Commandments, they keep us from inventing our own works. I think if we're left to ourselves, and again, because we're in this world and we still have the flesh clinging to us and the devil's always tempting us, we would invent all sorts of works and say that these are the good works that the Lord wants us to do. So the Ten Commandments keeps us from doing that. That's one thing. And the second thing is that the Holy Spirit uses the Ten Commandments to remind us that we're never done, that our good works are never complete, that even when the Christian begins to do good works, they are just that. They are just begun, and the reason why they're good is because the Lord accepts them by faith. So this language of beginning to do good, beginning to fear God, beginning to love our neighbor, beginning to serve God, beginning to trust on God when we're dying, this is one of the key words that separates our Lutheran understanding of good works from, say, the Wesleyan or the Methodist or the kind of perfectionist holiness bodies. They think that you can come to a place where you don't need the Lord's mercy and blood in this life. No, we understand that good works are only begun but never finished. And the Holy Spirit uses the law to remind us of this. So I suppose that the two chief dangers of not understanding the role of the law in the Christian life of good works is that we start to make up laws of our own, good works of our own, or that we think that we've actually done everything that we should have, and we forget what the Lord Jesus says. Even when you come home and sit down at night and there's some goodness that you've managed, just say, we've only done what we ought. We are unworthy servants. And so the law reminds us always of that.
6: Pastor Brian Wolf Miller is our guest. We're talking about sanctification and good works on this Monday, July the 20th. On the other side of the break, we'll delve a little bit more into that notion of beginning. Stay tuned.

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0: we Lutherans were never aided by following along with some other tradition's theological priorities and catchphrases.
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0: Other folks are not approaching it from our good, solid Lutheran understanding of law and gospel and vocation. 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
1: Welcome back. We're talking about sanctification of good works. Pastor Brian Wolfmiller is our guest. He's author of the book, Has American Christianity Failed? 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We often call it Pop American Christianity here on Issues, Etc. 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Brian, you were putting an emphasis on a word before the break, and I think it is so carefully chosen by the reformers in the Lutheran Confessions, because they're trying to describe the work of the Holy Spirit, the effect that that work has in the Christian, and that the Christian will never be keeping the law perfectly and will never be doing perfect good works in and of themselves, but counted good and counted, the law is counted as observed only for the sake of Christ. The word was begin. Why are they so careful to emphasize that what the Holy Spirit does in us and produces us is only begun?
5: Well, because there are a couple of reasons. I mean, number one, it's true. It is true that our good works are only begun, and we are not perfected according to our works or anything until we die. Only by faith do we have the righteousness of Christ, but everything else is incomplete, started, failed, and so forth. So they'll say things like, and here I'm picking up in the Apology, the Augsburg Confession, after we have been justified and regenerated by faith, therefore, we begin to fear and love God, to pray and expect help from Him, to thank and praise Him, to submit to Him in our afflictions, which is, by the way, just as an aside, a stunning list of good works. When we normally think of good works, we think of the second table, loving our neighbor, blessing our neighbor, and so forth. Here it says, we pray, expect help from God, we praise God, we submit to God in afflictions. And it says, they continue, then we also begin to love our neighbor, because our hearts have spiritual and holy impulses. So that the love of God, trust in God, and our love for the neighbor is just begun in this life, never completed. So they emphasize it, number one, because it's true. Number two, because they are keenly aware that even when we're talking rightly and putting good works in the right place, that the good works want to creep over and do more than they ought to do. Good works serve the neighbor. Good works do not give us confidence to live before God. So that the Holy Spirit is careful to remind us all the time that our good works are only begun and never finished. They are never a place that we can a thing that we can rely on. Our good works are never a home that we can move into. The roof is never finished. So we never can find our confidence in our works. Our confidence is always in Christ and in his gifts. So that idea of beginning is another way to put works in their place. And I think practically it's good for us to remember because sometimes in this life we grow weary of doing good. Paul says, I mean, he commands us not to. Don't grow weary of doing good. But we think, man, when is this ever going to finish? And we recognize here there's some great joy and comfort in that the Lord is saying, hey, just start. You don't have to worry about the last step. Just worry about the first step. Just start to love your neighbor. Start. You got the commandment. You ought to try. One of the practical things about thinking about good works and the role of the law and this idea of having the flesh cling to us is that we grow. If we hear all the time simply the accusations of the law, you're a sinner, you're a damnable sinner, you're wretched, you're poor, you're miserable, you're absolutely horrible, and never the law which says you ought to love your neighbor. It's just the negative preaching of our original sin. We forget that we're supposed to know that we're sinners because we sin. We're supposed to know that we're sinners because we try to keep the law and we fail. We're supposed to know that we're sinners because the Lord has given us commandments which we break. Sometimes I think the preachers of the law want us to know that we're sinners before we even manage to commit a sin. That we're supposed to believe that we're sinners by faith. Now, it's true that original sin is so deep and profound a corruption that we don't even see it. So to know that we are sinners all the way down is something that we have to believe from the Bible itself. But we ought to recognize that we're sinners from the practical fact that I woke up this morning and thought maybe I should do a good work. And when I go to bed at night, I didn't. I failed. I messed up. I said the wrong things. I thought the wrong things. I did the wrong things. I didn't love my neighbor as I ought to love. So that we, when we start to keep the commandments, then we start to recognize that we're sinners because we tried. I think that sometimes with the Lutherans, we say, don't even try. You're not even going to try. And if you don't try, how in the world are you going to know that you're a sinner? You're sitting on the couch all day assuming that if you got up and did something, it would be sinful. Well, with this word begin, it says, well, get up and try to love your neighbor, and then you'll see that you are a sinner. But this word begin has all of those sort of theological and practical effects.
1: I came across this remarkable quote in the Apology, the Augsburg Confession, that I have to admit, I never noticed before, and I know why I didn't notice it earlier in my ministry. And I didn't notice it earlier in ministry because I was skipping this part of the confessions. I was just, might as well have just cut them out. But when I became more intent in studying the confessions, I was surprised it took 54 years for me to find it. This is what it says, and I want you to explain it to us. We teach not only how the law can be observed, but also how God is pleased if anything be done, namely, not because we render satisfaction to the law, but because we are in Christ. What are they saying there?
5: Yeah, that's right. It's simply, there's more to it than this, but the necessity of good works is not for salvation, but the necessity of good works grows out of faith. So that there's different, it probably goes back to this great Aristotelian definitions of a thing. You have the source of a thing, the goal of a thing, the material of a thing, the form of a thing. So the necessity of good works is not to end in salvation. The necessity of good works is from Christ. When we are in Christ, and this is the text that they'll use to support it. Jesus says, apart from me, you can do no good, but abide in me and I will abide in you and you will bear much fruit. So that when we are in Christ, it is simply of necessity that good works come forth. So you can separate faith and good works as little as you can separate light and heat from fire. This is how Luther likes to talk about it. When you believe in Jesus, when you grab a hold of Christ, when you grab a hold of the promise, you grab a hold of the Spirit who is busy and working. And if we have the Holy Spirit, then of necessity, good works will follow. It's simply what the Holy Spirit does. And when the Holy Spirit has us and we have him, that's what happens.
1: You actually picked up there on John 15:5, which is the most quoted Bible passage in the Lutheran Confessions. Apart from me, you can do nothing. Sometimes we hear from Lutherans, they make it sound as though, well, apart from me, you can do nothing. And even if you abide in me, you can do nothing. That's not what Jesus is saying here. What is he saying in that entire passage in context?
5: Well, it doesn't logically follow, but it theologically follows like this. Apart from me, you can do nothing, but bound in me, you accomplish all sorts of things. That being a Christian, having the Holy Spirit living in us, having even Christ himself living in our hearts by faith, it changes us. It makes us into new and different people. And those new the life of the Christian, of the new person created in Christ, is in fact a life of good works, which means a life of love for the neighbor and a life of suffering and patience, a life of living according to the Ten Commandments, a life of rejoicing in God's goodness in this life as we wait for the life to come. This is simply what it means to be a Christian. There's so much of, I mean, the danger again here is saying that there is no difference between the non-Christian and the Christian. This simply is not true. Luther says it like this again. This is the same place that we had the light and heat. He says, faith is a divine work in us that transforms us. It changes us. It begets us anew from God. It kills the old Adam. It makes us, here's the quote, it makes us entirely different people in heart, spirit, mind, and all our powers, because faith brings the Holy Spirit with it. So that this transformational result of faith, this transformational work of the Holy Spirit, is brought to us as an incredible gift. And if we say, no, that's not the case, we simply have salvation by faith, and we let the Holy Spirit stand aside, we become those preachers that Luther warned us about. We might be good at preaching Easter, but not at preaching Pentecost. Whenever we talk about the life of good works, we're talking about being in Christ, and we're talking about the works that he, in fact, accomplishes in us, with us, through us, and so forth.
1: Pastor Brian Wolfmiller is pastor of Hope Lutheran Church in Aurora, Colorado. He is co-host of a weekly radio talk show called Table Talk Radio, author of the book Has American Christianity Failed, and publisher of Everyone's Luther, Prefaces to the Books of the Bible. He'll be back next week introducing us to the Song of Solomon. Brian, thank you very much.
5: You got it.
1: Tomorrow on Issues Etc., we'll conclude our series Dualities in Scripture, talking with Dr. Alfonso Espinosa about the Word of God. We'll discuss the 2019 elections of the Lutheran Church Missouri Synod. They are almost a year away, but there's a lot of preparation to be done. We'll have that conversation with LCMS Secretary Dr. John Sias, and we'll have Pastor Tom Baker lead us in a Sunday school lesson on Jesus instituting the Lord's Supper. It's true, Jesus says, apart from me, you can do nothing. That is, of course, his warning to us not to attempt anything apart from him. It will be futile. But he has bound himself to us. We grow from him as branches from a vine. And he says, if you abide in me, you will bear much fruit. I'm Todd Wilkin. I'll talk with you tomorrow. Thanks for listening to Issues Etc.
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0: At the end of the day, if you're like me, you start to think not just about what happened that day. And I think this is, the older I get, the more this becomes true for me. At the end of the day, and for me, since I'm such a night owl, it's the wee hours of the night, I think about what's happened in my life. And there, I'll be honest with you, there are regrets. There are concerns. There are things I wish I had done. Things I wish I hadn't done. And it all comes at the end of the day. And yet, the church has a remedy for this kind of anxiety that besets us at the end of the day, or as we reflect upon our lives as each evening falls. That's why we're doing this series on evening hymns here on Issues, etc. They're not only among my most favorite hymns, but they have proven to be, I'll kind of put it in clinical terms, therapy for the anxieties of life. I think they would prove the same for you as well. Greetings, welcome to Issues, Etc. I'm Todd Wilkin. Thanks for tuning us in on this Wednesday afternoon. It's the 25th of September. We're going to in part three of our five-part daily series on evening hymns today. Lord, support us all day long. We could also make it all lifelong, too, as well. Pastor Stephen Starkey, the author of that hymn, will be with us for the first hour of the program. In hour two, Pastor Will Whedon is our guest. Part three of our series on the Nicene Creed. We'll talk about the person and work of Jesus, the center of Christian theology. That's hour two of Issues, Etc. Pastor Stephen Starkey is a regular guest. He's pastor of St. John Lutheran Church in Bay City, Michigan, and he's author of the hymn, Lord, Support Us All Day Long. Pastor Starkey, welcome back.
1: Thank you. It's great to be here.
0: You have written many hymns, and I got to ask, what's different about writing an evening hymn as opposed to writing a hymn on a theological subject like baptism of the Lord's Supper or sin or judgment or grace or any of those kind of subjects? What's different about an evening hymn?
1: I think an evening hymn, you were mentioning in your introduction, helps us reflect upon not only the past day, but upon our life. And as we reflect upon our day and upon our life, we know that all of life is commended to Christ and surrounded by His love and His grace and His mercy. And at the end of the day, you know, we commend ourselves to our Savior once again. And so it is that, like you said, it's really not a scriptural portion that you're writing about, but rather it is a time of the day and what that time of the day means for our life as Christians.
0: As an author of hymns, why do we need these evening hymns? Why, as I said in a few minutes ago, why do they prove for so many people to be healing, therapeutic at the end of the day?
1: You know, I think of the scriptural admonition of singing psalms, hymns, and spiritual songs, and making melody in our heart to the Lord. That's not something that stops as we approach the end of the day, too. And an evening hymn gives us a vehicle to express our thoughts to the Lord in the form of this of a prayer at evening as well. So it really is, for me, another way of praying, to sing a hymn, to read the text of a hymn in a devotional way. It can be a very meaningful prayer at the end of the day.
0: What are the primary biblical texts that stand behind this evening hymn of yours, Lord, Support Us All Day Long?
1: Well, this is a unique hymn in that it is a versification of prayers that are found in the service of Compline. And so my basis for this text is anchored in the prayers of Compline. For example, the stanza that we are speaking about, the prayer in Compline is, O Lord, support us all the day long of this troubled life, until the shadows lengthen and the evening comes and the busy world is hushed. The fever of life is over and our work is done. Then, Lord, in your mercy, grant us a safe lodging and a holy rest and peace at the last through Jesus Christ our Lord. And so that not only makes us think about the end of the day, but makes us think about the end of our life, that as we commend ourselves to Christ at the end of the day, when our final day has come, we commend ourselves to Christ as he takes us from life in this world to himself in heaven.
0: So is each of the stanzas that we're going to study, are they built upon an individual prayer of Compline?
1: They are. Yep, that's where they were anchored. This text was inspired by the tune, the Welsh tune, Walsh Me, and then each of the stanzas reflects a prayer of Compline.
0: Well, let's hear the first stanza of this hymn, this evening hymn, Lord, Support Us All Day Long. Lord, support us all day long. guide and strengthen. Evening comes, the world is hushed, shadows lengthen. Work is done, life's favored pace now has ended. Christ, to you our final rest is commended.

0: The first stanza of the evening hymn, Lord Support Us All Day Long. Pastor Stephen Starkey is our guest, and he is the hymn's author as well on this Wednesday afternoon. Pastor Starkey, what does it mean to commend oneself, as you say in the last line of that stanza?
1: There's a sense that, sense of trust and confidence that we are commending ourselves to Christ's care for, you know, as that we fall asleep in the evening. But as the text ends here, Christ to you our final rest is commended. That we have that same sense of confidence and trust that when our when we close our eyes upon this world for the last time, that we're commended to Christ. And as we have lived in Christ, so we die in Christ. And that confident peace that we have knowing Christ as our Savior.
0: You make reference to life's fevered pace, and maybe that's something that takes a little age and experience to understand. As I've grown older, as many people do say, you know, the days just tick by like seconds on a clock eventually, and there's never enough time to do what needs to be done. Is that part of what you're talking about?
1: That's really true, and I've discovered the same thing the older I get, and I know people in the past have said the time just flies by and goes faster as you age, and it is true. It seems like you never have enough time to get everything done, and the world is moving at a fevered pace. And that's what's so comforting about evening is when, you know, that pace of the day has stopped and you're able to stand apart from the day or stand back from the day and reflect a little bit about what has taken place that day and, you know, prayerfully reflect on those things that need to be changed.
0: Sometimes Christians have bought into, and maybe it's kind of an American notion that has crept into Christianity, that we have to be multitaskers, that we have to be workaholics, that we have to burn the midnight oil and always be doing something. Is there something in this evening hymn that says, no, stop, it's time to sleep?
1: I think that's true. And, you know, if we are working right up to the time we go to bed, that's certainly not a good thing. I have personally found that to spend those final half hour, hour before bed, whether it's reading or certainly having my devotion at that time, it's a wonderful way to end the day, to end in that peace and to put that fevered pace behind.
0: Is there also something that we need to say kind of from a pastoral perspective about the need for sleep, not a biological need for sleep, but in fact a spiritual one? What would you say there?
1: I think of that passage in Scripture where passages he gives to his beloved sleep. I think it's in the book of Psalms. And it is necessary, of course, for our own physical rest, but it is necessary for us to be refreshed spiritually. And perhaps the sleep that refreshes us physically helps us then to be ready spiritually to face whatever we will face in the day to come.
0: Well, I've noticed, I mean, this is, I think, probably true of everybody, Pastor Starkey, that if I rob myself of the rest that God intends to give in the evening, then the next day, I don't know if it's emotional or psychological, what it is, I'm not smart enough to figure it out, but I am more quick-tempered, I'm more slothful, I'm more everything that I shouldn't be in the course of my Christian vocation. What are your thoughts?
1: That's exactly right. I'm the same way. When I stay up too late, or when I don't get enough sleep, you know, I'm starting off the night. I'm already putting myself in a deficit position for the next day. If I'm not ending my day properly, if I'm not ending it in the thoughts of, you know, prayerful thoughts toward the Lord in prayer, certainly the next day is not starting as well as it could.
0: We'll take a break. When we come back, we're going to spend some more time talking about this evening hymn, Lord Support Us All Day Long. It's part three of our five-part daily series on evening hymns. I can't think of any more needful hymns for Christians today that are caught up in the rat race of the world, the rush of the world. There's a line here in Pastor Starkey's first stanza where it says, evening comes, the world is hushed. And sometimes you got to shut the window or the door to hush the world. The world intrudes into our minds, our hearts, and our spirits, especially in evening time. We'll talk a bit about that, and we'll get to the second stanza of this hymn. I'm Todd Wilkin. It's Wednesday afternoon, September the 25th. Pastor Stephen Starkey is pastor of St. John Lutheran Church in Bay City, Michigan. He's author of the hymn that we're studying, Lord, Support Us All Day Long.

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3: 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Welcome back to Issues Etc. I'm Todd Wilkin. Pastor Stephen Starkey is our guest. We're studying a hymn, an evening hymn, that he has authored, Lord Support Us All Day Long, and it's part of a series that we're doing this week on evening hymns. I have one other question about that first stanza before we go on to the second, and that is the phrase, evening comes, the world is hushed. What did you mean by that?
4: Well, you know, I'm thinking more of the natural world, although the nightlife comes to life there too, but the sun goes down and things just seem to slow down. Now, if you're in a city, that may be different. You know, the nightlife starts up and the neon lights and all of that, but as you mentioned, I think for the Christian, you shut your door to that or you close your door to that, and there is a hushing or a quieting of the intrusion of the world. And that may have to be a conscious, you know, shutting out of the world at that time to give a moment of reflection upon the day.
3: 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Be our light in darkness, Lord, our defender. In your presence perils all must surrender. Drive all dark satanic snares from each dwelling. Then at peace our hearts your praise will be telling.

0: Pastor Sharkey, what were you saying in the second stanza of the hymn?
1: Well, this second stanza is actually a versification of two prayers in Compline. The first prayer is, "Be our light in the darkness, O Lord, and in your great mercy defend us from all perils and dangers of this night, for the love of your only Son, Jesus Christ, our Lord." The second prayer, the prayer that follows, "Visit our dwellings, O Lord, and drive from them all the snares of the enemy. Let your holy angels dwell with us to preserve us in peace, and let your blessing be always on us through Jesus Christ, our Lord." So I took those two prayers and put them together into a single stanza here for the second stanza.
0: That light and darkness that comes through in the prayer and the stanza, probably something that we don't think about as much nowadays because we live in a world of man-made light. But for people who first penned those prayers of Compline, probably had more significance to them, didn't it?
1: Well, I would think they certainly had a darker darkness without all the light pollution that we have when evening comes. And so in a darker setting, a light, even the light of a candle is much brighter. And we think about our Lord as the light of the world, certainly the light that has enlightened the darkness of this world. He is certainly our light in the darkness of the spiritual darkness of the world as well.
0: What kind of perils do we face that we pray in this stanza to be defended from?
1: I think that there are a number of different satanic temptations that come to a believer in the times of quiet, whether it's temptations to doubt God's love, temptations to dwell upon something that is negative that, you know, ought to be forgotten or forgiven. And I think those are perilous things when we latch on to things that are not healthy for us spiritually and dwell there. We enter a perilous time when we stay there and don't move on from there.
0: That is, that's precisely the kind of things we were talking about getting older. As I get older, the kind of things that intrude in the evening time. Old hurts, regrets, things like that. And it's very easy to just, even in the quiet of one's own home, turn off the television and instead of meditating on the comfort of God's word, dwell upon those things of the past.
1: And those are the very things that are, as the hymn stanza states, those are dark satanic snares to, you know, ensnare us in and to draw us away from our Lord. And I like how the prayer states it and how the versification is too. In your presence, perils all must surrender. All those things that are perilously attacking our faith cannot stand up to our Lord.
0: So one of the trends in, I think, kind of modern hymnody is to speak rather generically about God and almost not at all about our satanic foe, to even name him as you do in this stanza. What are your thoughts as a hymn writer on naming Satan in our hymns?
1: I think you hit the nail on the head. It's very politically incorrect in many circles these days to even talk about Satan at all. I remember C.S. Lewis once wrote, the two mistakes that we can make with regards to Satan is, first of all, pretend he doesn't exist, and secondly, pay too much attention to him. But he is certainly always that roaring lion looking for someone to devour. And we need to be steadfast and movable on standing with the Lord against him. And with the Lord by our side and standing in his word, we are able to stand against Satan. We certainly can't stand against him on our own.
0: Does this mean that the Christian ought to be fearful of the, as you say in the verse here, the satanic snares that may be in our dwellings?
1: Well, I think we recognize the petition here is that the Lord would drive all those dark satanic snares from each dwelling. And to recognize the enemy is, I think, half the battle. If we don't think about the fact that even within our own families and our own personal space, Satan is there trying his hardest to destroy our faith and pull us away from God, then we're sticking our head in the sand, if you will. I mean, he's there. The problems are there. The issues are real. It is certainly a spiritual battle, as Scripture says, and to recognize that is, I think, important.
0: You have this line, "Then at peace our hearts your praise will be telling." Is there a relationship between the peace for which we pray and the praise that is the result of that answered prayer?
1: Well, I think it's difficult to praise, difficult perhaps even to pray when we are not at peace, when our hearts are troubled by this or that, whether it's something that was said or something that was done to us, and to commit that hurt or to commit that grief to God and to ask for his help to, you know, whether it's forgiving that person or moving past that, to know that, you know, Christ has promised us, "My peace I give to you, my peace I leave with you," and that we have that peace that the world cannot understand, that passes all human understanding, and the peace that we have in Christ as our Savior, who has, you know, removed that barrier of sin that stood between us and God and given us true lasting peace, and to always be able to rest in that peace, then our hearts are certainly freed to respond with songs of praise.
0: Before we go to this break, let's listen to the third stanza of "Lord, Support Us All Day Long." "With your presence, Lord, draw near those who labor through the night time on behalf of their neighbor. Grant them courage for each fear, faithful caring, your compassion and your love truly sharing.

0: The third stanza of the evening hymn, Lord Support Us All Day Long. What is this one based on? What's the prayer of Compline that you built this stanza on?
1: The prayer reads like this. Eternal God, the hours both of day and night are yours, and to you the darkness is no threat. Be present, we pray, with those who labor in the hours of night, especially those who watch and work on behalf of others. Grant them diligence in their watching, faithfulness in their service, courage in danger, and competence in emergencies. Help them to meet the needs of others with confidence and compassion through Jesus Christ our Lord.
0: When we come back, we'll talk a bit about that prayer from Compline and the stanza that is built upon it in the evening hymn that we're studying on this Wednesday afternoon, Lord Support Us All Day Long. See, it's not only about praying for ourselves. As we retire for the evening, as we go to sleep, there are those who go to work. And often, those who work at night work in service of us. They protect, they defend, they face danger, they face peril, they face all kinds of emergencies, and they need our prayers as well. We'll talk about this hymn as it prays for those who labor through the night in service of us and others when we come back here on Issues, Etc. Pastor Stephen Starkey, the author of the hymn, Lord Support Us All Day Long, is our guest. He's pastor of St. John Lutheran Church in Bay City, Michigan. One of the things that I think we often fail to do when we end our day is to think about those who are just beginning theirs through the night. We'll talk about that after this.

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0: Does the theory of an old earth creation confess what the text of Scripture says about creation? I've written an article for the Fall Issues Etc. journal titled More Questions for Old Earth Creationists. You can

0: In the Wittenberg Trail feature, Pastor David Ramirez details his journey from liberal Lutheranism to confessional Lutheranism. 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
0: Welcome back to Issues Etc. I'm Todd Wilkin. We're talking about the evening hymn, Lord Support Us All Day Long, part 3 of our 5-part daily series on evening hymns. Pastor Stephen Starkey is our guest, pastor of St. John Lutheran Church in Bay City, Michigan, author of the hymn, Lord Support Us All Day Long. You can find this hymn and several others by Pastor Starkey on a great CD called We Praise You and Acknowledge You, O God, Hymns of Stephen Starkey. It includes this one, Lord Support Us All Day Long, and a few favorites of mine, In the Shattered Bliss of Eden, O Sing of Christ, and the incomparable the Tree of Life, and then, of course, his Te Deum, We Praise You and Acknowledge You, O God. 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They are hymns for this time, written by probably one of the most prolific Lutheran hymn authors of our time, and you can find them all on this CD, We Praise You and Acknowledge You, O God, Hymns of Stephen Starkey. 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The stanza that we heard before the break prays for those who labor at night and especially in dangerous and perilous situations. You mentioned the Compline prayer that it's based on. Why should we especially remember these kind of vocations in our evening prayers?
4: It's good for us to remember that while we are going to sleep, while we are closing our eyes, there are other people in the world, people that are working the hospital shift or people that are at the fire department or the policeman sitting in his car, state trooper, whatever it may be, they are working 24/7. They are in the evening shift, and they are very important people. It seems like during the nighttime, it's also the time when things happen, accidents happen, when crime may be on the rise or be given a cloak under which crime takes place. And these people are poised and ready to deal with the effects of such things. And they need our prayers as well.
0: Is it part of an acknowledgement, because we have this as part of the general prayer of the church for the divine service as well, a part of the acknowledgement that we live in a very broken, very twisted and fallen world?
4: Yes, it certainly is. It acknowledges that very thing. And to pray for others also is a very positive thing for the Christian, to have our eyes turned not just upon our own needs or the needs of our immediate family, but to remember the needs of those around us in society, whether it's, you know, praying for our president or our governmental leaders or our local leaders. These are people to whom God has entrusted a vocation and offices of service as well, and they need our prayers of support as well.
0: I think Luther's thought on this, obviously not a quote, but maybe a paraphrase of his ideas, is that it's part of the essential function of the church in the world, that if the church does not pray thus for everyone in the world, every person in every vocation and circumstance, no one else will. Is that
4: true? So, very true. You know, there's a hymn, an evening hymn, in fact, that expresses that very truth about the voice of prayer that is continuous of the church. the day thou gave

0: service, I'd just like to read the first three stanzas because it expresses this truth very well. The day thou gavest, Lord, is ended. The darkness falls at thy behest. To thee our morning hymns ascended. Thy praise shall sanctify our rest. We thank thee, Lord, thy church unsleeping, while earth rolls onward into light. Through all the world her watch is keeping, and never rests by day or night. As o'er each continent and the island the dawn leads on another day, the voice of prayer is never silent, nor dies the strain of praise away. And that is a beautiful thought of how, as the church in one part of the world is closing their eyes upon that day, the church in another part of the world, they're opening their eyes and beginning their day, and the sound of prayer and praise is an ongoing song and petitions that are going heavenward from Christ's body on earth.
1: By the way, folks, we will be studying that very hymn that Pastor Starkey read a part of tomorrow in our series on evening hymns. Dr. Carl Fekincher will be our guest. Another aspect of this third stanza that's brought out in the last line where you say, your compassion and your love truly sharing. There's an idea there, I think, correct me if I'm wrong, that God shows his general compassion and love for all manner of people, even those who do not believe, through the service of those who, as you said, work in hospitals, protect from crime, watch over us in the middle of the night.
0: Right. They are the hands of our Lord in serving, and he serves through his people, serves this world through others that are his hands of care in this world. And for the Christian hospital worker, the Christian policeman, consciously expressing the compassion and love of Christ in all that they are doing as well, so that he might be seen through their words and through their actions.
1: So whether they're believers or unbelievers, we are still praying for them because God is still at work through them.
0: Right. God is at work for the believer and for the unbeliever. As Scripture says, he makes his rain fall on the good and the evil, sends his sun to the just and the unjust. And those, whether the unbeliever recognizes the blessings of God prayerfully, he or she will, but they still experience those same blessings and care from our loving Father.
1: Let's hear the fourth stanza of the hymn, Lord, Support Us All Day Long. Gracious Lord, we give you thanks, praise, and bless you. As the giver of all good, we confess you. This past day we now commit to your keeping and entrust to you the hours of our sleeping.

0: The final stanza of the evening hymn, Lord Support Us All Day Long. We're talking with its author, Pastor Stephen Starkey, on this Wednesday afternoon, part three of our five-part daily series on evening hymns. Pastor Starkey, you said that each one of the stanzas of this hymn comes from a prayer or prayers from the service of Compline. What prayer stands behind this stanza?
1: Well, this stanza is sort of based indirectly upon a prayer. I took the final prayer of Compline and just pulled out a few thoughts from it. It's quite a lengthy prayer. Abide with us, Lord, for it is toward evening and the day is far spent. Abide with us and with your whole church. Abide with us at the end of the day, at the end of life, at the end of the world. Abide with your grace and goodness, with your holy word and sacrament, with your strength and blessing. Abide with us in the night of affliction and temptation comes upon us, the night of fear and despair, the night when death draws near. Abide with us and with all the faithful now and forever. And you can see that's quite a lengthy prayer with a lot of petitions that are contained there. And so I sort of took the route of thinking about all of the good things that God gives us as the giver of every good and perfect gift, and then took that thought and began the fourth stanza that way. So I guess I would say the fourth stanza is probably the most obliquely based upon in the prayer of Compline, and is perhaps more of a summary stanza that was written.
0: Well, you have this pair of lines at the end of the stanza that seems to capture much of what all of the evening hymns that we're studying this week seem to have as either a theme or a main theme, and that is, this past day we now commit to your keeping and entrust to you the hours of our sleeping, both looking back and looking forward, but entrusting past and future to God's merciful keeping. Your thoughts with about a minute or so.
1: That's a good thought that you point out there, because we, as we get to the end of the day and we think about things that we would have liked to have done differently or words we wish we hadn't said, we commit that to God's forgiving grace and mercy. And when we look ahead and whatever fears or doubts may be what pressing upon our mind, we commit those cares to the Lord as well, and trust that he will give us resolution of those issues, but also then peace, the peace that we need as we fall asleep.
0: So the peace that sustains us through the day, or that brings us to the end of the day knowing that all is forgiven, is that the same peace that we're praying for as we go into the night, where we'll be unconscious, not doing much, but certainly need that peace nonetheless? Is it the same peace, Pastor Starkey?
1: I think we are in that state of constant grace in Christ Jesus, and the mercy and the grace of God that surround us in Christ, that give us that peace that the world cannot give us, that peace that passes human understanding, is with us 24/7, whether we're aware of it or not. We exist in that peace that Christ has earned for us on the cross.
0: When we come back, we're going to hear the entire hymn, Lord Support Us All Day Long, and we'll get Pastor Starkey's final thoughts on this evening hymn. He's pastor of St. John Lutheran Church in Bay City, Michigan, author of the hymn that we're studying, Lord Support Us All Day Long. Another thing I wonder about is, really, Christians have a different way of not just facing the day, but ending the day and beginning the day. That these prayers, drawn up from that ancient service of Compline, are a way of a Christian confession, not just of sin of the past, but of faith in God through Jesus Christ in the future. And it's a whole different way than the way that the world faces the day that has passed and the day that is coming. It's a whole different way than the world thinks about life in general. We'll talk about that on the other side of the break.

0: come and experience firsthand by sitting down in classes and actually hearing professors, coming to chapel, which is always the high point of the day, to hear the Word of God and to lift our voices in song.
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0: Spend time talking to professors. I mean, there's not a professor here who will not be willing to take time, whether it's after chapel during the coffee hour or just to come into one study and sit down and talk for a while, to answer questions, to help them to get a sense of, A, do they want to be a pastor or a deaconess? 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
1: 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Zion Lutheran, Muscoda, Illinois. 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Grace Lutheran, Auburn, Michigan. Zion Lutheran, Pleasant Plains, Illinois. 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Zion Lutheran, Laramie, Wyoming. Redeemer Lutheran, Seymour, Indiana. Zion Lutheran, East Moline, Illinois. 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Welcome back to Issues Etc. I'm Todd Wilkin. Pastor Stephen Starkey is our guest pastor of St. John Lutheran Church in Bay City, Michigan, author of the hymn that we're studying in our series on evening hymns on this Wednesday afternoon, Lord Support Us All Day Long. On the theme of evening, sometimes that's what, oh my goodness, you think about these kids that go off to college, they're there now, they're just learning how hard it is to get through all the classes, and they're burning the candle at both ends, aren't they? A lot of their evenings are spent with their noses in books or doing something they probably shouldn't be doing. Could you better equip a kid going off to college for the first time, or one returning to college, than to make sure that they are connected to the Word of God through a real-life congregation with a pastor and a pulpit and a font and an altar, so that even though they may be pulling the all-nighters, they spend their evenings not in the way that a lot of college kids will spend their evenings, wasting them or burning that candle at both ends, but they spend them comforted by the Word of God, no matter how hard and how late they have to work, comforted by the Word of God and given the assurance of their place as a child of God through the death and resurrection of Jesus Christ. There's a great organization whose goal is to do just this, keep your college student connected to Christ through his church. It's called LCMSU. You can find out more about LCMSU at lcms.org/LCMSU. That's easy to remember. lcms.org/LCMSU. Pastor Starkey, one other question on this. I wonder whether or not a lot of these evening hymns and this one really give us an insight into what Jesus means when he says we are in the world but not of the world. A very realistic acknowledgement of the world that we live in, but we do not mark time or the passage of time or of our days in the way that the world does.
3: That's a wonderful, wonderful point you make, that for the Christian, their existence while lived in the world is surrounded by the grace and mercy of Christ. Their thoughts, are Godward toward Christ in heaven. And though they experience the same things that everyone else in the world experiences, they have a way in which to deal with them that does not leave them anxiously thrashing on their mattress in the evening, tossing and turning, worrying about this and that. But they know a Lord that invites them to come to him with their burdens. He shares that yoke with them, and he shares his rest with us.
1: We started talking about the first stanza in terms of final rest. You end it with that line, Christ to you our final rest is commended. Is that what each evening is in miniature for the Christian, an anticipation of entering into our final rest with Christ?
3: It is, you know, and you see that theme in many evening hymns, that evening, as we think about the end of our day, is a natural connection to think also then about the end of our life. And because it is a time of a more slow pace, when we are able to reflect upon these things, to think about our final end and to know that that is also held within Christ for us, it gives us that peace and that confidence that we need at the end of the day.
1: As an author of not only this hymn, but other hymns, and you said that this is the kind of the best use of this genre of hymn is to be in prayer. Is this perhaps one of the best ways for Christians to end their days prayerfully? That is,
3: yes.
1: Say, look, I'm not going to sit here with my tired mind trying to make up something off the top of my head. I'm going to open my hymnal, and I'm going to sing or I'm going to speak this prayer of this hymn.
3: It's a very good devotional resource for the believer is the hymnal. You know, to take a look, those evening hymns are rich in the comfort that they provide and the theology that is there, theology of God's grace and mercy for us at all times of our life, also at the end of each day. And there are just, you know, beautiful prayers contained in the evening section. I think about the text, I lie, O Lord, within your care, it's really an eight-stanza prayer. And it makes a beautiful prayer. And I often do that, sing these hymns as my closing devotion, or sit at the piano and play them as my closing devotion.
1: Let's listen to the entire evening hymn, Lord, Support Us All Day Long.

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1: Now, I think of that verse from Psalm 4, verse 8, "In peace I will both lie down and sleep, for you alone, O Lord, make me dwell in safety." And that peace that we have in Christ is a wonderful peace that's also expressed in Luther's evening prayer. "I thank you, my Heavenly Father, through Jesus Christ, your dear Son, that you have graciously kept me this day, and I pray that you would forgive me all my sins where I have done wrong, and graciously keep me this night. For into your hands I commend myself, my body and soul and all things. Let your holy angel be with me, that the evil foe may have no power over me. Amen." And Luther writes after that, "Then go to sleep at once and in good cheer."
0: Pastor Stephen Starkey is pastor of St. John Lutheran Church in Bay City, Michigan, and he's author of the hymn, "Lord, Support Us All Day Long." Pastor Starkey, thank you very much for being our guest.
1: It was my privilege and pleasure. Thank you.
0: Thanks to Pastor David Dahmer and the Congregation of Faith Lutheran in Orange City, Iowa. They've become congregational sponsors of the worldwide outreach of Issues Etc. by joining the Issues Etc. 300. 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Tomorrow on Issues Etc., we'll continue our evening hymn series. Dr. Carl Fekencher will be our guest. We'll talk about that hymn that Pastor Starkey mentioned a few minutes ago, "The Day Thou Gavest," and we'll wrap up our series Friday on evening hymn studying "O God Who Made the Earth and Heaven." Dr. Arthur Just will be our guest. In hour two of Issues Etc., Pastor Will Whedon joins us. We'll be in part three of our series on the Nicene Creed today, the person and work of Jesus, the very heart and center of the Christian faith, in hour two of Issues Etc. It is a prayer. Every night I know that Christians intend well, they mean well. They want to bring the concerns and cares of this day and the concerns and cares of the night to come and the day to come before God. And if you're like me, by the time you hit bedtime, you are not mentally sharp anymore. I lose my mental sharpness around dinner time nowadays. And sometimes prayers don't come. Sometimes you begin to pray and they kind of trail off into random thoughts. Well, these evening hymns are the remedy for that. You don't have to have a voice to sing them. Just open up your hymnal and read one. And then with Luther's good advice in mind, shut your eyes, go to sleep in peace. I'm Todd Wilkin. Hour two of Issues Etc. in just 5 minutes.
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0: There is one thing about the evening hymns we've been studying in the course of this week. As I look back on the one we did yesterday and ahead to the ones we'll do the rest of this week, sometimes, if you could criticize, you might criticize them for being a bit generic. They talk about God. They talk about creation. Those are very strong themes. They talk about God's providence, protection, and they do not neglect the notion of God as Savior. But some of the evening hymns that we've studied, if there is a criticism to be leveled at them, it might be that they're not specific enough to Christ. Not so the evening hymn that we will be looking at on this Tuesday afternoon in part two of our five-part daily series on evening hymns, Christ, Mighty Savior. If you have not heard this hymn before or sung it before, after this hour is over, you will be singing it in your sleep, hopefully as you go to sleep. It is one of the grandest of the evening hymns. I'm Todd Wilkin. This is Issues Etc. We're coming to you from the studios of Lutheran Public Radio in Collinsville, Illinois. And thanks for tuning us in. In hour two of Issues Etc., while Pastor Will Wheaton is with us here to study this hymn, Christ Mighty Savior, he'll be with us again in the second hour for part two of our series on the Nicene Creed. Today we're going to talk about God the Son and the Incarnation. Pastor Will Wheaton is Director of Worship and Chaplain of the International Center for the Lutheran Church Missouri Synod. Will, welcome back.
1: Hey, thank you, Todd. A joy to be with you, especially to do this puppy.
0: All right. This is, you're boasting before we come on the air that you got the best
1: of the week. Yeah, there's two ways about it.
0: And I think you also got the oldest of the week. This isn't of recent vintage by any stretch of the imagination.
1: No, the LSB notes that they say Cinta, you know, it's about 7th century. So it's a hymn from that time. But the about means nobody's exactly sure. So, it begins to appear in breviaries, the church's prayer books after that.
0: It is unmistakably Christocentric.
1: Oh, absolutely.
0: That's not something you can always say about evening hymns.
1: You can almost think of this hymn as a little bit of an expansion of Thos Hilaron.
0: That's that
1: most ancient evening hymn, Joyous Light of Glory. Of the immortal Father, heavenly, holy, blessed Jesus Christ, we come to the setting of the sun. We look to the evening light. We sing to God, Father, Son, and Holy Spirit. You are worthy of being praised with pure voices forever. O Son of God, O giver of life, the universe proclaims your glory. And it focuses then on Christ as the light. This is the common theme that both of these pieces are going to have, that Jesus Christ himself is seen to be the very light that illumines us in our darkness. And just beautiful. This was, by the way, what we have in front of us in our hymnal, 881, is a reduction, if you will. The original Latin piece was a 9-stanza hymn, and that was put into English back in 1916 by a fellow named Alan McDougall. And I wondered if, and I don't know if there's any relationship to Pastor Steve McDougall, who knows, I would wonder if it would be okay if I actually just sort of shared the entirety of the 9 stanzas, just run right through them, because we're not going to really comment on the content of these, but I want people to hear the whole thing as it was supposed to be. Also note the incredibly interesting rhythm of the piece. It's it goes like a triple followed by, it's da da da da da, da da da da da da da da da da da da da da da da da da da da da da da da da da da da da da da da da da da, which is just, it's very unusual, and you can almost feel it tripping along, but the particular music that's going to be set to this is just amazing. Anyway, listen to the whole set of the original words. Christ, very light and might, the world's salvation, filling the day with radiance of the bright sun, thou who dost make the dark night and adorn it with the star shining. Humbly we pray thee, meetly order all things, that in due time we welcome light's returning, that thou sink in resting at the twilight toils of the noonday. Lo, at the day's end, now the sun is setting, blessing the eve with the pledge of resurrection, and in high heaven choirs of stars appearing hallow the nightfall. Therefore, with holy rites we come before thee. Now doth each voice in holy hymns proclaim thee, hearts with our lips in fair accord uniting, sing to thine honor, that thou mayest hear our prayer and bring us healing, that thou mayest grant us pardon for offenses, strengthen our hearts and wrap in peace our bodies, soothing the weary. And though the shades of eve surround us, and though the world be wrapped in nightfall, yet shall our souls be clothed with faith, arising splendid from the heaven. Grant that all sins be banished and all weakness, drive from our minds that they be ever watchful, lest some foul spirit lurking in the shadow waiteth to harm them. Bodies may sleep, but hearts shall keep their vigil, resting at peace in Christ the Lord forever, in light and darkness, holy psalms and anthems, chanting to Jesus. Glory forever unto God the Father, glory to Christ and to the equal Spirit, whose trinal name our choirs of loving voices sound through the ages. So that was the basis, if you will, the English basis of the hymn that then Dr. Anne LaCroix reduced to the hymn's five stanzas that are you find in almost every English hymnal today. MacDougall's work appeared, I said, in 1916, and I think that LaCroix's version was first put out into common use in the hymnal 1982 of the Episcopal Church. And what's really cool about this hymn is rather than just sticking with the original plain chant tune, which is absolutely beautiful, most modern hymnals have tended to prefer the lovely tune Innis Free Farm by Richard Dirksen. He died back in 2003, and he's most famous in our day and age as the organist and choir master at the Washington National Cathedral of the Episcopal Church. So before we got into the text in detail or the tune, I thought it'd be good to get that kind of background.
2: You said that it's a riff on a famous and very ancient liturgical text. What are the biblical texts that you would locate behind this particular evening hymn?
1: Well, I wonder if it would be better to do those with each stanza, because there's not one single one. There's a lot that are running in the background. And if we just do stanza by stanza, I've got plenty of biblical stuff to talk about with each one.
2: All right, let's do that. The first stanza of Christ, Mighty Savior. Christ, Mighty Savior, light of all creation, you make the daytime radiant with the sunlight, and to the night give glittering adornment, stars in the heavens.

0: That meter is...
1: It's unusual, isn't it?
0: Yeah. But rather, it kind of drags you along, doesn't it?
1: It does. It really does. And I think it has... You would expect it almost to have some sort of a rousing sort of a feel to it, but it's the exact opposite. It is a very peaceful meter. And did you notice something else really weird about this hymn?
0: What is it?
1: You read the first stanza for us. You didn't notice? I love it because nobody ever notices.
0: Okay. What did I miss?
1: It doesn't rhyme. The entire hymn doesn't have any concern about rhyme. But nobody ever notices because the imagery in the hymn is so beautiful and intense that their minds are occupied and they never know, oh, look at that. That doesn't have, every hymn in our hymnal just about has a normal rhyme scheme. And there is no rhyming whatsoever from start to finish in this hymn.
0: What does that tell you about the text of this hymn?
1: It tells you that the text is very, very good. That you can actually carry forward the entire hymn on the basis of its profound imagery alone. And yet the thing about rhyming is it helps you remember. But once you've sung this piece a time or two, you remember it anyway, even without the rhyme, because the pictures that it paints are so vivid. So we notice at the start of this one, you mentioned that some of the hymns may not be very fully Christological. Notice how right at the start, this is going to be very Christological. It links together in a tight bond, both creation and salvation, creation and redemption in one, because it identifies Christ as the mighty Savior who is the light of all creation and confesses him to be literally the creator. He's the one who makes the daytime radiant. He's the one who put the sun up in the place. He's the one who spread the glittering adornment that lights the night, the stars, the moon. It all came from his almighty hand. So you hear this first stanza and immediately ringing in the background are the majestic words opening up John's gospel. In the beginning was the Word, and the Word was with God, and the Word was God. He was in the beginning with God. Through him were all things made, and without him was not anything made that was made, and in him was light. And that light was the life of men. And the light shines in the darkness.
0: We're going to have to pick this up on the other side of the break, but I've been thinking a lot about creation lately. I've been writing about it lately, and one of the objections, it's actually a scientific objection, Pastor Whedon, we'll get to this on the other side, is, if you go by that creation account, you've got light before there are sources of light. The sun isn't created, nor the stars, until day four of that kind of, people will say, that kind of ridiculous scheme of creation. And they say, where was the light coming from? And it just occurred to me as we were listening to that first stanza, I know where the light was coming from. It was coming from Christ. Here he is at the beginning of creation. He is, as doesn't he say, I am the light of the cosmos. I am the light of the world. We'll be right back.

0: Does the theory of an old earth creation confess what the text of Scripture says about creation? I've written an article for the Fall Issues Etc. journal titled More Questions for Old Earth Creationists. You can read it by subscribing to the online Issues Etc. journal. 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In the Wittenberg Trail feature, Pastor David Ramirez details his journey from liberal Lutheranism to confessional Lutheranism. The online Issues Etc. journal.
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0: Welcome back to Issues Etc. I'm Todd Wilkin. Part two of our five-part daily series on evening hymns today, Christ Mighty Savior. Pastor Will Whedon is our guest. We're talking about the first stanza there. And I mentioned before the break that, you know, that kind of answer to the simple objection to the creation account is, where's the light coming from before the sun and the stars? The only sources of light, true light, that we acknowledge in the scientific universe. Where was it coming from? And it occurs to me, hearing this, it's coming from Christ. Am I saying too much?
5: No, I don't think so. I think that's one of the more fascinating implications of the Hebrew text of that creation account specifically refers to those lights as luminaries, if you will, to something that holds light, so as though light comes to them. And that's a beautiful way of confessing that Jesus is himself the light. This is such a biblical theme. Think about it. When Malachi talks about Christ coming, in chapter 4, he says, you know, for those who fear my name, the S-U-N, the Son of Righteousness, will rise with healing in his wings, in his rays, if you will. So Christ is depicted literally as a sun rising upon his people to bring healing. You might think about Revelation 1, 2, where John gets to see Christ. How is his face described? Shining bright like the sun. Reminds you of the transfiguration, where again, the light is shining, uncreated light, shining from Jesus Christ. And similarly in Revelation, you get the stars are literally in the hands of the Lord. So the miracle of light is understood to radiate from Christ himself, even in such a way that by the time you get to Revelation 21, verse 22, you're told the city has no need of sun or moon to shine on it. The glory of God gives its light, and its lamp is the Lamb. So the light from Christ, the light.
0: Let's look at the second stanza of this hymn, Christ Mighty Savior. Now comes the day's end as the sun is setting, mirror of daybreak, pledge of resurrection, while in the heavens choirs of stars appearing, hallow the nightfall.

0: Well, you said we don't know the author, the original author of mm-hmm. this hymn, but whoever it was a genius. I mean, mm-hmm. or the way this is put together to talk about evening as mirror of morning, the pledge of resurrection. Take us into this stanza.
1: Well, I think this is one of the most beautiful things that we have all but lost in our artificial lighting world. We have forgotten how you can see behind the circadian rhythm of our world, the pledge of resurrection itself. You know, each night we go into a kind of death. Each night we sleep. The darkness grows and we go into the darkness and we close our eyes and we sleep. And yet, each morning we rise again. So each little day is itself a pledge that the sleep of death will be broken by the morning of God's resurrection. It will happen. To see this in the natural rhythm was one of the things that the ancient church absolutely delighted in. They looked all, I put it this way, beginning inside of the third article, they looked through the second article as a lens out into the first article, back out into the world. And all of a sudden, the world itself at every turn became fragrant with Christ. They could see it everywhere, all around them. So the fact that the sun goes down and then rises is for them the sure sign that we will go, you know, we will go into the darkness, our bodies are going to die, but that's not the end, because he will raise our bodies just like we rise from slumber. He will raise those bodies into the joyous light of resurrection morning, and that will be a day that has no evening in the kingdom of our Father.
0: This is what I'm convinced of. I'm convinced that in the new heaven and the new earth, we will be able to look back on the old one as under the shadow of death and sin as it was, and we will suddenly see what God was showing us every day.
1: Yeah.
0: What he was revealing every day, the creation really was screaming at the top of its lungs, who this God is, what he has done in Christ for us, but darkened by our sin, we could not see it.
1: Absolutely. And so that sort of ties, if you look there at the end, with while in the heavens, choirs of stars appearing.
0: You expect choirs of angels.
1: Choirs of angels you would expect, but you get choirs of stars, and that these are what hallow the nightfall. And immediately your mind is taken back to Job 38. Remember, this is part of God's long, where were you when? Where were you when I laid the foundations of the earth? Where were you, Job, when the morning stars sang together? It's a choir. And all the sons of God shouted for joy. We're reminded of Psalm 19, that the heavens declare the glory of God, and the firmament shows forth his handiwork. And in fact, even though you don't hear their voice, yet the psalm says their voice goes out throughout all the world and their words to the end of the world. You think of Psalm 148, where we hear, praise him, sun and moon. Praise him, all you shining stars. Praise him, you highest heavens and you waters above the heavens. So you get this cosmic sense again of the entire creation proclaiming the joy of resurrection to the in the Creator to the world, if we have eyes to see.
0: And just to tie up the loose end at the end of that second stanza, hallow the nightfall. Lutherans have a particular and I would say biblical understanding of what it means for something to be holy, to be hallowed. And Luther says God's word makes everything holy. What does he mean by that, and how does it apply here to the end of our day?
1: Well, we certainly think that the when you name, it really kind of goes back to Genesis 2 and the naming. When you name something, you name it in its proper relationship to God. You receive it as a gift from the hand of God. And so when Luther could speak of the Word of God hallowing all things, he gives the Word of God is what gives us the ability to take everything and put it where it properly belongs in relationship to the giver, and so be received as gift from the giver. So the stars sing together to hallow the coming of the nightfall. When we look up to them and we're able to bless God for them proclaiming to us his own beauty and unchanging light. We recognize then that all of this worship is not something that we humans alone do. Rather, it's something that all of creation is doing all around us. This is going to be a theme that will come back in the hymn later. All creation's doing it, And basically, when we join the rest of creation, we're just actually fulfilling what we were created for in the first place, to give God glory.
0: I'm not saying there's anything wrong with artificial light. You mentioned it before. It's a necessity of modern life. It's, in many ways, it's a blessing of God, in many, many ways. But is it any coincidence that this is kind of our obsession to banish the night by lighting everything up when it is night? So to the degree that I live out in a little country town far enough away from St. Louis where I should be able to see stars, but I can only see a few because of all the lights down on the ground. In some ways, it overshadows creation.
1: Yeah, you're going to think that I'm really weird on this, and everybody else is going to think I'm even weirder, but here's my take on it. I think of it as almost a satanic attack on humanity that keeps us from living in the rhythm God intended us to live in and hides the beauty of the stars from our eyes. What absolutely floored the earlier generations when they would look up into the sky and see a beauty that took their breath away. We literally are blinded to. We cannot see what they see. You know, we have to depend on beautiful images coming down through the Hubble telescope on our computers to look and go, really? That's what's up in the sky? That's beautiful. Now, I know you couldn't see all of that, with your naked eye.
0: Have you seen it for yourself? Have you been up in the mountains or something and actually had your breath? I have.
1: Yeah, it does. It takes your breath away. You know, I saw it most of all out on the ocean on a cruise, far away from any kind of light. And you just looked up, and it was like I thought I could have stayed there with my neck bent back all night long, because I'd never seen that, and it was so beautiful, so stunning. It really does sing the beauty of God to the. If this is the creation, it proclaims the beauty of the Creator.
0: When we come back, we're going to hear the third stanza of Christ Mighty Savior. Pastor Will Whedon is our guest. He's Director of Worship and Chaplain of the International Center for the Lutheran Church Missouri Synod. And when we come back, this is what we're going to hear. Therefore we come now, evening rites to offer, joyfully chanting holy hymns to praise you, with all creation joining hearts and voices, singing your glory. That stanza 3 of Christ Mighty Savior, the evening hymn that we're studying on this Tuesday afternoon, September the 24th. It's part 2 of our 5-part daily series on evening hymns today with Pastor Will Whedon, Director of Worship and Chaplain of the International Center for the Lutheran Church Missouri Synod. The Issues Etc. book of the month is apropos for this conversation. My goodness. 5 things you can do to appreciate science and love the Bible. You can still observe the beauty of God's world, learn about it, know about it, study it, and love God's holy word as well at the same time. The two are not in conflict. That's the main message of the Issues Etc. book of the month for September. 5 things you can do to appreciate the Bible, and to appreciate science and love the Bible, by Pastor Charles St. Ange. You can find out more about it at our website, issuesetc.org, or you can call Concordia Publishing House and order the Issues Etc. book of the month for September, 1-800-325-3040. 1-800-325-3040. Stanza 3 of Christ Mighty Savior with Pastor Will Whedon after this.

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1: Our Savior in Houston has deliberately included Issues Etc. as a significant part of our outreach ministry, and we regard every dollar that we've committed to this ministry is a dollar well spent 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Lutheran theology is more urgently needed at this moment than at any other moment in history, and Issues Etc. is in the forefront of that movement.
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0: Dr. Paul Grimm, Dean of the Chapel at Concordia Theological Seminary, Fort Wayne, Indiana, on a free weekend event called Prayerfully Consider.
5: Spend time talking to professors. I mean, there's not a professor here who will not be willing to take time, whether it's after chapel during the coffee hour or just to come into one's study and sit down and talk for a while, to answer questions, to help them to get a sense of, A, do they want to be a pastor or a deaconess? And then B, is this the right place? And, well, maybe C would be the question, is now the right time for them to make that decision?
0: If you've contemplated the vocation of pastor or deaconess, check out Prayerfully Consider, October the 10th through the 12th, on the campus of Concordia Theological Seminary, Fort Wayne, Indiana. 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

0: The Concordia Seminary Chorus with the third stanza of the evening hymn, Christ Mighty Savior. Pastor Will Whedon is our guest. Welcome back to the program. That third stanza sets it in a context that a lot of these hymns have, and I think this one probably may have originally had, in the evening rites.
1: Mm-hmm.
0: If you don't go to church in the evening sometimes, you'll never get a chance to sing any of these hymns.
1: Right. It's one of the things that I love when it comes to Adventide. And we get to go to church in the dark. And I like to go when it's, I mean, it's not quite the same thing if you're going to the evening service and the sun's up. But when you're heading to the evening service and you see the way the star, the constellations that you see in the wintertime at certain times, I have no idea. I'm very bad about astrology. So, you know, I don't know, astronomy, sorry. The three stars that are in a row, I just know that they were always, I can see them and I say, oh, it's time for Advent. I have no idea what they're called.
0: Orion's Belt.

0: participate in the act of the whole creation and doing this by offering our evening. The choirs of the stars are offering their evening hymn. So it's time for us to come together and join our voices to sing to their creator the same way they sing to the creator by showing their light. The cosmic worship of the Lord, it goes on without fail, but we've sort of grown blind to it. Stop and think about how the Psalms help us reconnect to this. Psalm 98, you know, let the sea roar and all that fills it, the world and all who dwell in it. Let the rivers clap their hands. You see their waves, you know, coming together. And let the hills sing for joy before the Lord because he comes. Or you think about the vision of the cherubim in Isaiah chapter 6, where they proclaim heaven and earth are filled with thy glory. And again, I quoted earlier, but all of Psalm 148, where the entire cosmos is just joined and urged into the praising of the Lord because the Lord has raised up a horn of salvation for his people. In other words, all of creation joins in praising because of what God has done for us in Jesus Christ. And finally, the passage that really sticks in my mind about this entire stanza. It's Revelation 5, the very end there. And I heard every creature, everyone in heaven and on earth and under the earth and in the sea and all that is in them. And they were saying to the one who sits on the throne and to the Lamb, be blessing, honor, glory, and might forever and ever. Amen. So this cosmic offering of thanks is what we come together in the evening to join our hymns, to offer these holy hymns, praising him, singing his glory.
1: Stanza 4 of Christ Mighty Savior. Give heed, we pray you, to our supplication, that you may grant us pardon for offenses, strength for our weakness, rest for aching bodies, soothing the weary.

0: Well, and kudos whoever arranged that.
1: Yeah, I mean, you know, I just I was going to ask you, do you think our friend Henry Gehrke is the arranger of that?
0: If he is, he gets my kudos.
1: Yeah, that's really good.
0: Now, this is the one where it's the prayer.
1: Yeah.
0: This is the prayer that we're asking for. And I'm struck at how much this is in line with the Lord's Prayer and also how much this is kind of down to earth. I'm almost too tired to pray.
1: Yeah, yeah.
0: Kind of a thing.
1: Remember I said the imagery is so powerful. I mean, the imagery of this particular stanza is some of the absolute most powerful. You know, who doesn't know what strength for our weak hearts and rest for aching bodies is all about? You know, that's just right on. But, so having joined in this glorious giving of praise with all the creation, we cannot fail to see that our lives and this world, they're not aligned with this praise the way they should be. And so the very first thing that we beg for is forgiveness. And then we ask for strength, rest, and peace. And we address all of this to Christ. Why will we do that? Well, remember what Jesus himself said in Matthew 11, 28. He said, "Come to me, all you who are weary and heavy laden, and I will give you rest." So from the very beginning of the hymn, crying out Christ's mighty Savior, we've been headed toward this moment where we ask of Christ this gift of rest for ourselves and for this entire weary world. I mean, it's one of the most beautiful lines from the famous Akathist of Thanksgiving, this long hymn of Thanksgiving that the Orthodox use, where they talk about the church. You know, if you raised up your church to be a haven of rest for a weary world, you feel

0: it right here. This is it. You know, you can sing this stanza and taste the peace and rest that you're asking for, even as you beg it of Christ. So the rest he gives, first of all, is forgiveness, because this is the great Sabbath. This is resting in the finished work of redemption. You enter into, remember, if he finished the work of creation on the sixth day, he finishes the work of redemption on the sixth day on a Friday. And then he rests. He rests in the tomb. We rest in his finish. He said, it is finished. We rest in that work. When we repose our trust in Christ, we're saying, hey, everything needed for our salvation, every last bit of it, you have done, dear Lord Jesus Christ. Now let me rest in that sweet gift that you give. And then we ask strength for walking his way, strength for making our hearts firm in the way of his commandments. But we don't only pray for strength for our weak hearts, we also pray for this rest for our weary bodies. You can't help but hear the chiming in the background, Psalm 127, you know, he gives to his beloved sleep. And the whole, also, I think of Psalm 131 is in the background. Remember, I've calmed and quieted my soul like a weaned child with its mother. Like a weaned child is my soul within me. Israel, hope in the Lord from this time forth and forevermore. This, okay, we're going to take all of the weariness and all the pain and all the sorrows of the day, and we place them up to Christ. We lay them on him. And receive from him in their place the gift of quietness, rest, peace for our bodies, for our souls.
1: Stanza 5. Though bodies slumber, hearts shall keep their vigil, forever resting in the peace of Jesus, in light or darkness, worshiping our Savior now and forever.

0: the final stanza of the evening hymn we're studying on this Tuesday afternoon, September the 24th, Christ Mighty Savior. Pastor Will Wheaton is our guest. Pastor Wheaton, what are your thoughts and the biblical texts for stanza 5?
1: Well, we're hearing, whenever we hear about vigil, we think about our Lord's warning and words to us that we should watch, we should keep watch at all times, pray at all times. We think of St. Paul's admonition in 1 Thessalonians, you know, pray without ceasing. And so this stanza reflects that. It says, yeah, our bodies are going to go to sleep. But you know what? When our bodies are asleep, our hearts, our inner life, if you will, it still holds its vigil. Even when our bodies are slumbering, it's still resting in the peace of Jesus. That's what faith does. Even when you're asleep, you still have faith. You still rest in the peace of Jesus. And what I find to be absolutely wonderful about this is the conclusion. You know, it's in light or darkness. In other words, whether it's day, whether it's night, what we are called to do and to be is to worship our Savior. And to do this right now, and to continue doing this forever. I've said many times before, whenever we miss out on the calling to worship, we're missing out on what we were actually created for. We say, I don't have time. You're forgetting this is what time is given to you for. If you say, well, I don't want to use my voice for that, you're missing out what your voice was given to you for.
0: Pastor Will Wheaton is our guest. We're studying Christ Mighty Savior, an evening hymn, on this Tuesday afternoon. When we come back, we will hear the entire hymn, and we'll get Pastor Whedon's final thoughts.

0: Thanks to the following congregations for standing with us by joining the Issues Etc. 300. Messiah Lutheran, Seattle, Washington. Grace Lutheran, McPherson, Kansas. St. Paul's Lutheran, Bridgeport, Nebraska. Our Savior Lutheran, Raleigh, North Carolina. St. Paul Lutheran, Hancock, Maryland. Messiah Lutheran, Keller, Texas. St. John's Lutheran, Maple Grove, Minnesota. Grace Lutheran, Parker, Colorado. And Our Redeemer Lutheran, Harrington, Kansas. 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
0: Welcome back to Issues Etc. Pastor Will Whedon is our guest. It's Tuesday afternoon, September the 24th, 10 more minutes, as we're studying the evening hymn, Christ Mighty Savior, part two of our five-part daily series. Another series with Pastor Whedon continues in hour two of Issues Etc. Part two of our series on the Nicene Creed today, God the Son and the Incarnation. Pastor wants to tell me something. What are you trying to tell
3: me? I'm just
0: me?
3: Saying, before you play the whole song, you might want to invite them to look at if they've got a hymnal. It's 881.
0: 881.
3: So they could sing it and follow along.
0: And actually, the best way to learn this hymn is to actually sit down and sing it. But I can guarantee you, as I said at the beginning, you will want to sing this hymn, but it will take you a little bit to get the difficulty down. One other thought on this hymn. This one begins with Christ and ends with Christ. And I wonder if that is an intentional part on those who finally fashioned this hymn in its final form, to say, this is your life, this is your day, everything, Christ is beginning, Christ is end.
3: Yeah, I like that. What I don't like, though, is they cut out the original Trinitarian close, which still is Christ, but it points us to that Christ brings us into this great gift of glorifying the Holy Trinity. And I don't know why the translator didn't include that last way, but you know, it's still a great hymn.
0: Can you give us your thoughts with about a minute here on the need for these hymns? We mentioned before that if someone doesn't go to church in the evening, sometimes these hymns don't get sung. They're certainly not going to be sung usually on a Sunday.
3: Oh, you know, we don't have them a Sunday morning. No, I mean they need to be done.
0: Why do we need
3: night.
0: Them?
3: We need them at night because we need to hallow the nightfall. We need to join the stars in praising God at night. This is one of the, you know, what does Psalm 134 say? Come bless the Lord, all you servants of the Lord who stand by night in the house of the Lord. Lift up your hands to the holy place and bless the Lord. This is the psalmist exhorting us that this is not just the day's not just given for the praise of God. The night's given for it too. It's a gift of God for that. And there's something, you know, you've experienced it. How do we do it? We can't describe it to people very well except to say, when you go to these evening services, you will taste a totally different experience than what you taste in the morning services. There is a peace and a calm about them that truly touches something very, very deep inside the human being.
0: Let's hear the entire evening hymn, Christ Mighty Savior.

0: Pastor Whedon, what are your final thoughts on this tremendous evening hymn, Christ Mighty Savior?
1: My dad, when he was dying, did not want anyone to turn out the lights. He was afraid of the dark because he knew that the big dark was coming. And there are times that I think Christians can be afraid of the dark too. And this hymn catechizes us, trains us, that in the darkness, we'll find him who is a light that no darkness could overcome. In Christ, we'll find a light that will shine upon us through the darkest night we'll ever go through and continue shining to bring us all the way through to the brilliant light of resurrection morning. This hymn reminds us from start to finish that we exist, we are called to be for the praise of God's glory, that we literally exist to give him praise and thanks. It calls to mind our Lord's conversation with the woman in Samaria about what the Father seeks. What's the Father looking for? You know, he says, the Father seeks such to worship him, who will worship him in spirit, capital S, spirit, and in truth, capital T, truth, in the Holy Spirit and in the Son, Jesus Christ. I am the truth. The Trinitarian worship is what it's all about. And the coolest thing about the worship is it's us receiving the gifts of God and giving him praise and thanks for them, joining in the Spirit, joining the eternal Son in giving praise, glory, and thanks to the everlasting Father. This is exactly what we're called to be, what life itself is there for. And this hymn opens this up for us in the evening and for our eyes to see that all creation is doing it all around us.
0: With only 30 seconds, a quick question. Could this hymn or other evening hymns like it, but especially this one, could this be also a funeral hymn?
1: Yeah, there's a huge connection between the evening hymns and the funeral hymn. In fact, one of the evening hymns, Abide With Me, is many times sung at a funeral because for that very reason, it ties, the themes tie together. You're coming into the night, but Christ is giving you a light that darkness is not going to be able to take away from you. And that's great joy.
0: Pastor Will Whedon is Director of Worship and Chaplain of the International Center for the Lutheran Church Missouri Synod. Will, thank you.
1: Hey, thank you.
0: We'll continue our series on evening hymns tomorrow, talking with Pastor Stephen Starkey, author of Lord Support Us All Day Long. On Thursday, we'll study The Day Thou Gavest with Dr. Carl Fekencher, and we'll conclude our series on Friday with God Who Made the Earth and Heaven. Dr. Arthur Jest will be our guest. 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Pastor Will Whedon will be back with us in the next hour in part two of a series on the Nicene Creed. I was thinking about this lately because we're only two hymns into this series. And the more I hear them, the more I think and anticipate our conversations in the coming week about these evening hymns, the more I think that's what I want to do. I think I want these hymns sung at my funeral. I think that they're perfect for not only the end of day, but also the end of this life and the beginning of the life to come. Really, the life to come has already begun. That's why we can sing these evening hymns. It's not like we're waiting for the light to dawn. The light has already dawned in Jesus Christ. It's a light that the world does not comprehend, but it's also a light that the world cannot put out. It tried to put out the light, but in him was life. And that light that Christ is the life of men. He's our life. And since he has shone upon us and conformed us to his image, crucified and resurrected image in our baptism, since he has brought us into this light, then the life that he has given us cannot be put out either. I'm Todd Wilkin. More Issues, Etc. after this break.
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0: perhaps we're more aware of this now in the 21st century with global communication and everything's always on all the time, that really the world never sleeps. Just keeps rolling over and over again. We go to bed here and someone else is waking up someplace else, and the economy rolls on and the politics roll on and the work and the earning and the spending and all of those things roll on. And that can be pretty overwhelming, can't it? What about the fact that the church never sleeps? Not just that the world never sleeps. There's not a lot of comfort in that. But the church never sleeps. The church never stops praying, preaching, baptizing, feeding. All of these things that the church is in the world to do, it never stops. Now, there will come a day when it will come to an end, but until then, until Christ's return, Christians never sleep. Greetings and welcome to Issues, Etc., coming to you from the studios of Lutheran Public Radio in Collinsville, Illinois. I'm Todd Wilkin. Thanks for tuning us in on this Thursday afternoon. Dr. Carl Fikencher will kick it off. We're going to do part four of our five-part daily series on evening hymns today, The Day Thou Gavest. In hour two of Issues, Etc., Pastor Will Whedon will be our guest. Part four of our series on the Nicene Creed today, we'll talk about the important stuff. Everything is important, but this is the important stuff, the person and work of the Holy Spirit who brings us Christ. Without the Holy Spirit, we would not have Jesus. And without Jesus, of course, we would not have the Holy Spirit. We'll talk about kind of apropos of our conversation on the church, the work of the Holy Spirit in hour two of Issues, Etc. Dr. Carl Fikencher is a regular guest. He's professor of pastoral ministry and missions at Concordia Theological Seminary in Fort Wayne, Indiana. Dr. Fikencher, welcome back.
1: Great to be back on, Todd. Thank you so much.
0: We are accustomed to the idea that the world never stops rolling around. Factories never shut down. Things keep buzzing and buzzing and buzzing day and night all over the world. Is there comfort in the fact that, as this hymn says, the church never sleeps? The church is always praying, preaching, baptizing, etc.
1: Oh, I think there is. I think it's a magnificent image that this hymn gives us when it speaks in that language. It is a wonderful reminder of what Luther talks about when he says, you know, if all the Christians in the world ever stopped praying, he's not saying that could ever happen. We'll talk about that more in a second. But he does say if all the Christians in the world ever stopped praying, then God would simply cease to protect the world and let the devil have his way. And, of course, Luther says, you know, the devil could destroy the world and all of us in it in a moment if that ever happened. Well, of course, we know that's not going to happen. What Luther is saying, though, is that God uses the prayers of the church to sustain the church. He could do it without us. He could do it without our prayers. But God, in his grace and his love for us, lets us have such a crucial part in the operation of his creation that he actually sustains the world because the church prays about it. And so what Luther is saying is it's of vital importance in God's gracious design of things that prayers be unceasing. It's also true, of course, that when Paul says in 1 Thessalonians 5, pray without ceasing, it really is something that the believer is doing constantly, even in our sleep. But it is wonderful to recognize that whether it's sometime in the drive hour in Fort Wayne, Indiana, and everyone is darkened in Japan, that nevertheless there are people awake here, and another time of day when we're asleep, Christians in Asia are awake and actively praying for us. It really is a magnificent comfort because it reminds us that God's harmony, his communion with us, is going nonstop. It's a continuous thing and made visible by the fact that literally there are always Christians awake and praying, living out their Christian life and proclaiming Christ all around the world 24 hours.
0: We've talked about several of these evening hymns in the course of this week, and something that hasn't occurred until looking at the text of this hymn is curious to me, and that is there also comfort in the fact that now that this day is ended, God gave it to us, but it's come to an end, we're not going to have to go back and revisit it again. What's done is done, and this day is not going to trouble me again.
1: Right. I think that's right. And the hymn brings it out beautifully. In the first stanza, the day thou gavest, Lord, is ended. The darkness falls at thy behest. That's a wonderful reminder that God gives the day, and what we are experiencing now in waking is a gift from God. Beautiful sunshine, whether it's overcast, whatever it might be, God gives that day. But when the evening falls, that is also at God's behest. And there are many things to recognize in that. One, of course, is that God, in designing creation, recognized that this would be wholesome for us, this would be helpful for us, to have that kind of rhythm of waking and sleeping, of activity and rest. And then, in a symbolic way, what you've said is absolutely true. It is a reminder that as we go to sleep at night, we rest in the Lord's protection and His grace and His forgiveness. It's not uncommon. It's very appropriate for Christians to pray at bedtime. And I know for many of us, I certainly would say for myself, you know, one of the prayers is, Lord, forgive me for all the sins that I have done today. Luther's evening prayer makes that specific point. We ask that God would forgive us for all the things we have done this day. And then we go to sleep in the peace and comfort of knowing that Christ's death on the cross really has taken away those sins. And the delight of waking up the next day and having symbolically and energetically a fresh start, a new start, really does express what in Christ, by His death and resurrection for forgiveness of our sins, we really do have constantly.
0: What are the basic or the primary biblical texts that we find behind this hymn?
1: Well, the first one that probably comes to mind is from Psalm 113, because it just has that imagery of continuous praise of the Lord. If I may just read a couple of verses from Psalm 113, the psalmist says, "Blessed be the name of the Lord from this time forth and forever," and the very famous passage, "from the rising of the sun to its setting, the name of the Lord is to be praised. The Lord is high above all nations, His glory is above the heavens." You've got the idea there that God is blessed, that He is the blessed one all the time, from this time forth forever, that He is above and beyond everything going on in this earth, so that down here on earth, when we literally see the rising of the sun and the sun setting, we know that God is here, present, overseeing everything, literally turning, spinning the earth as we go about things down here. So it really does, in the psalm, give that kind of perspective of being outside the earth and looking down at the earth. In the hymn, we see ourselves on the earth and looking back to the east when the sun rises, and later on in the fourth stanza, looking ahead to the west where the sun is setting, and knowing that there are believers out there that will soon be waking up to share in the same praise to God from the rising of the sun to the setting of the sun.
0: Here is stanza one of the hymn, "The Day Thou Gavest." "The day Thou gavest, Lord, is ended. The darkness falls at Thy behest. To Thee our morning hymns ascended. Thy praise shall sanctify our rest."

0: The Cambridge Singers with stanza one of the hymn, The Day Thou Gavest. Dr. Carl Fikentscher is our guest, part four of our five-part daily series on evening hymns. And we're studying this hymn on this Thursday afternoon. You mentioned before that the darkness falls at thy behest, that this really is, the day is not just a planet spinning in space. This is, in fact, God's created order. This is God's created plan for man day by day, isn't it, Dr. Fikentscher?
1: That's exactly right. We look back at the account of creation in Genesis chapter 1, and we see that God has really spent such meticulous planning in his omniscience and his perfect wisdom, such meticulous engineering and design in creating the universe the way it is. And, you know, you get down to the end of the creation account, the end of chapter 1 and on to chapter 2 of Genesis, and you see why God went to such great lengths. He did it for us in order to create a wonderful setting for human beings who would be his crowning glories of creation, his special friends. He didn't just throw something together and put us in a place and say, here, do the best you can, but he really designed the most magnificent kind of resort for us to live in, obviously corrupted seriously by the fall since then. And even now, after the fall, he still is sustaining his creation, the movement of the planets, the cosmos around us, still to create that very, very delightful place for us to live. And yes, I especially like the emphasis in the hymn that it is at his behest, thy behest, Lord. You're the one who is operating all of these things.
0: With just about 30 seconds here, is it important that when we look back, when we sit at the end of the day, that we do look back and acknowledge the entire day as good and bad, happiness and sadness, all the things that days bring, as in fact the gift the Lord has given? Your thoughts with about 30 seconds.
1: Yes, absolutely. That's right. And yes, we look back and we do confess our sins and we see the things that we have done that have not maximized the potential of the day. We know that's always the case. But to say that we've had another day of life is always a reason for giving thanks. In our sinfulness, we don't deserve anything. We don't deserve another day of life. We don't deserve to draw another breath. And yet the fact that we have lived another day means that God is reconciled to us in Christ Jesus. That Christ has taken away the sin that would have led to our immediate destruction. It's a wonderful reason to reflect in that joy.
0: Dr. Carl Fikentscher is our guest, part four of our five-part daily series on evening hymns today, The Day Thou Gavest.
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0: Thanks to the following congregations for standing with us by joining the Issues Etc. 300. Resurrection Lutheran, Detroit, Michigan. Bethlehem Lutheran, Parma, Ohio. St. Paul's Lutheran, Lockport, Illinois. Faith Lutheran, Columbus, Indiana. Glory of Christ Lutheran, Plymouth, Minnesota. Good Shepherd Lutheran, Arnold, Missouri. Peace Lutheran, Sussex, Wisconsin. 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Zion Lutheran, Moberly, Missouri, and Elm Grove Lutheran, Elm Grove, Wisconsin. 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Welcome back to Issues Etc. I'm Todd Wilkin. We're looking at the evening hymn, The Day Thou Gavest. Dr. Carl Fikentra is our guest, professor of pastoral ministry and missions at Concordia Theological Seminary in Fort Wayne, Indiana. The Issues Etc. book of the month for September actually fits beautifully with these evening hymns. You can't get into these evening hymns. I don't think you can truly appreciate them if you don't buy what the Bible has to say on a very controversial issue nowadays in science. Where did this world come from and where did we come from? Science has its answer, its theory, its speculation. Sometimes it is just pure speculation, and the Bible has its answer. But are these two fundamentally conflicted? Is true science, a true observation of the world around us, even its origins, as much as we can observe those, are they fundamentally conflicted with what the Bible teaches? The answer to that question is a surprising no, and you'll find out why in the Issues Etc. book of the month for September, five things you can do to appreciate science and love the Bible. It's written by Pastor Charles St. Ange, a regular guest on the program. You can find out more about it at our website, issuesetc.org, or call Concordia Publishing House, 1-800-325-3040, 1-800-325-3040. And the book only costs $5, so that makes it very affordable, and it's accessible as well, 1-800-325-3040. Before we go on to talk about stanza two of this evening hymn, Dr. Fikentra, what do we know about its author?
1: Well, it's a very interesting connection between the words of the hymn and the author himself. John Ellerton was an English pastor in the 19th century. His life actually was 1826 to 1893. And a couple of things to me are noteworthy with respect to this hymn. First of all, you know, all week long as you're talking about evening hymns, evening hymns always have a kind of special place, kind of emotionally in the life of the church. The settings in which we sing the evening hymns, often at home in family devotions or at Lenten services that are in the evening. I always think that evening hymns have a special attraction to children, and this was very much the case for me. Our family devotions and when we as little kids got to go to those evening services, the hymns that were especially appropriate for those settings made a very deep etching in my consciousness, such that we've enjoyed sharing them with our kids in the very same way much more recently. And Ellerton actually wrote his first hymns as a pastor for the children of his parish. He was especially aware of how the gospel is communicated to young people by the medium of hymns. Putting words of the gospel to music, it really is quite memorable for all of us, and he knew that would be especially educational for children. And so when we're talking about an evening hymn like this one, I really can picture children especially appreciating that when Ellerton wrote the hymn and now yet today. The other thing I think is really interesting about his background is the fact that he is a 19th century Britisher. And the second and third stanzas, and really culminating especially in the fifth stanza, make really strong connection to what an Englishman in the 19th century would have before him quite conspicuously. We'll talk about the second stanza in just a moment, but remember as we look at it that there was the saying that in the 1900s, the sun never sets on the British Empire. This was the real height of Britain's colonial power when they had colonies in Africa, in Asia, Australia. All of those were actually real possessions of Great Britain in those days. And as we look at the words that follow, it uses that kind of imagery. Ultimately, though, in stanza 5, giving a very sobering and yet very comforting look at the realities of what a British imperialist might think when he says the sun never sets on the British Empire.
0: One other question on stanza 1, and that is the last line, "Thy praise shall sanctify our rest." What are your thoughts there?
1: Well, that's an interesting line. It is one that causes a person to pause because the phrase, "thy praise," can be taken in a couple of different ways. It could be taken in terms of of God praising or us praising him. And you look back to the previous line, and it's pretty clear that it really is a matter of us praising. The previous line, to thee our morning hymns ascended, to thy praise shall sanctify our rest. So you've got a contrast there between morning hymns and our rest. So you recognize that the one doing it is the same. We're praising God, to thee our morning hymns ascend. And then the next line, thy praise, that is us praising him, shall sanctify our rest. And we want to be cautious, of course, because we recognize that nothing we do makes us holy, nothing we do sanctifies us. But when we talk about God's holy people doing things, that does sanctify those things that we touch. It's kind of like in 1 Corinthians chapter 7, more difficult passage, but Paul is talking about a marriage in that context between a believer and an unbeliever, and he says that the fact that there's a believer there makes the children holy. And that's what we have going on here. When we, God's holy people who have been washed in the waters of baptism, made perfect and holy in the blood of Christ Jesus, when we praise God, then the rest, the sleep in which we are participating, is also holy.
0: Here is stanza 2 of The Day Thou Gavest. We thank thee that thy church unsleeping, while earth rolls onward into light, through all the world her watch is keeping, and rests not now by day or night.

0: the second stanza of the hymn, The Day Thou Gavest. Dr. Fakencher, this seems to echo some of Jesus' parables, especially about the end times. There are often people who are sleeping or are falling asleep or who are keeping watch. What are the biblical roots here?
1: Yeah. Actually, in Romans chapter 13, St. Paul talks about that very sort of thing. In Romans chapter 13, he says this, know the time that it is already the hour for you to awaken from sleep, for now salvation is nearer to us than when we first believed. The night is almost gone, the day is at hand. Let us therefore lay aside the deeds of darkness and put on the armor of light. And he goes on to give examples of each. And what Paul is describing there is the image that Jesus also uses, as you've mentioned, for example, Mark chapter 13 or Matthew chapter 24, where Jesus talks about his return and how some will not be prepared. Some of them will be engaging in the works of darkness, those things that we don't like to have people see, the things we like to do under the cover of darkness and out of clear view, while other people will have their heads up, awake, as Paul says, realizing that your salvation is nearer than when you first believed. It's time now to be alert, to be ready for Christ's return, which of course we know could be at any time. Christ is alerting us to the idea that there is never a moment to be ignoring his word, to be neglecting our faith, but always to be embracing his word and sacraments so that our faith remains strong, so we don't find ourselves like another one of Jesus' parables with the end times, the foolish young women who are not prepared when the bridegroom comes and they're left locked out at that crucial moment. That's a really very powerful image of the night and day as well.
0: Is the watch that the church keeps only the watch for Christ? I mean, that's the primary thrust of those parables,
1: right?
0: That they're waiting for the bridegroom's appearance. Is there something else to the watch that the church keeps in the world?
1: Sure. As God's people in the world, we're to be about his business constantly, and that means to be leaven in the places where we are at the moments we find ourselves. In America today, we face very specific issues that were not all that widely discussed just a generation ago or half a generation ago, and God certainly wants his people to be alert to what is going on in the world, wide awake to what is going on around us. That is, sometimes to speak God's word of law, his warning prophetically against things that are going on in our society and certainly among us in the church as well. And then to be ready to speak the word of gospel of forgiveness in answer to those problems that come up. That certainly is very much a part of what we're about.
0: Have we lost a little bit of this in that we don't live in the world except for maybe military circumstances or night watchmen at big factories or something? We don't live in a world where we keep watch anymore. We shut out the lights, we lock the door, and we go to bed.
1: Yeah, and we feel very secure. And that kind of thing can make us far too secure beyond the point of the certainty, the security we could have in Christ, but to feel confident of our own situation. I think that's a great observation. In most of the world today, and certainly in nearly all the world throughout history, darkness really did express a reason for fear. You just didn't know who was out there, whether in a rural situation it was wild animals or in an urban situation it was people who might be there to attack. And we have such a very blessed situation in our country as far as law and order, peace and security, technology that protects us. And so perhaps some of that is lost. That, I think, is why Jesus' words and Paul's words likewise here in Romans 13 or elsewhere are very important for us to hear. In the face of prosperity, comfort, security, it's very easy to forget that it really is God protecting us all the time. And if we forget that, then we may also forget our need for him for the big picture, for our eternal salvation even.
0: When we come back, we're going to look at the text of stanza 3 of the hymn, The Day Thou Gavest. As o'er each continent and island the dawn leads on another day, The voice of prayer is never silent, nor dies the strain of praise away. We'll look at those words. We'll get our guest's thoughts on them. Dr. Carl Fekencher is professor of pastoral ministry and missions at Concordia Theological Seminary in Fort Wayne, Indiana. I mentioned before the subject of creation. It's also the subject of the latest Issues Etc. journal article that I've written. You can subscribe for free to the Issues Etc. journal. There's a big red button on the right-hand side of the page. Click that, enter your email address, and we will send you the latest Issues Etc. journal. I'm Todd Wilkin. Stay tuned.
2: We Lutherans were never aided by following along with some other tradition's theological priorities and catchphrases.
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2: Other folks are not approaching it from our good, solid Lutheran understanding of law and gospel and vocation. 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That's how we should talk about this as Lutherans.
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6: Our Savior in Houston has deliberately included Issues Etc. as a significant part of our outreach ministry, and we regard every dollar that we've committed to this ministry is a dollar well spent in the extension of the kingdom of God, the proclamation of the Lord Jesus Christ, the demonstration that our Lord Jesus is not irrelevant to what's going on in the culture, that our historic biblical Lutheran theology is more urgently needed at this moment than at any other moment in history, and Issues Etc. is in the forefront of that movement.
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0: The third stanza of the hymn that we're studying on this Thursday afternoon with Dr. Carl Fekencher, The Day Thou Gavest. We're studying evening hymns all this week on Issues, Etc. Dr. Fekencher, I imagine that you mentioned before this kind of sun never setting on the British Empire. I imagine that there's never been an empire, even in our modern times, that can make a claim like the church. Not that the church is a worldly empire, it's a kingdom from another, from eternity in a lot of ways, but can never make the claim to span the globe. I love the imagery here of each continent, and not just the big pieces of land, but the little ones too, the islands. Is there also a bit of a mission emphasis in all of this?
1: Yeah, no question about that. And that is a beautiful image, isn't it? I mean, it's such a such a picturesque thing. I love the imagery of Ellerton's hymn here, the way he does that. You see in your head a globe as if we are off the planet looking down at it, and you see that globe turning slowly, and you know the sun is overhead, and you see the sun rise so that Australia sees the morning, and then as it goes over, it becomes afternoon, and then it's morning in China, and then before long it's morning in India, and it's evening in Australia. And yes, you have the big land masses, but then you have those huge stretches of water. You got the Atlantic, and you got the massive Pacific Ocean. And you think about how at a time in the past, before Christian missionaries, for example, came to Hawaii and Samoa and Tahiti, how that kind of expanse was such an open area, and in the years, the last several centuries, the gospel truly has reached each one of those spots. So wherever one travels, there will always be churches, gatherings of God's people, and it's fabulous to think about the diversity of the church when you think about how little someone in Tahiti, let's say, has in common with someone in Kansas, in terms of climate, in terms of how their educational experience will be structured, in terms of the industries or agriculture in which they engage, things so very, very, very different. And yet, when the sun goes down in the western sky over Kansas, but before long, someone in Tahiti is going to be waking up and praising and praying to the triune God, the Father, Son, and Holy Spirit, the very same Savior Jesus Christ that the person in Kansas has been praying to and worshiping and in whose grace he's been living. That is a dynamic kind of picture. It's an image that really does spur us on. Our son Daniel, our son who just graduated from college a year ago, is going to be beginning just in the next couple of weeks a 2-year mission stint in Latin America. It's actually the same time zone where he'll be based that we are in Indiana, so it's not as if it's another side of the globe, but it certainly will be a set of experiences that is extremely different from what we have where Daniel has lived growing.

0: at 9. This is a faithful saying worthy of all acceptation. So let's listen carefully. For therefore we both labor and suffer reproach because we trust in the living God who is the Savior of all men, especially of those who believe.
1: Isn't that beautiful? We suffer all kinds of bad things because of belonging to him, but we could suffer them with thanksgiving because we belong to him and none of the hardships we go through is ever going to be able to separate us from the love that he shared with us. It's amazing.
0: Our faith ever sharing, in love ever caring, embracing his children of each tribe and race.
1: All right, back to the missionary impulse again. I don't know, Todd, if this is true at all, but I always have imagined. Do you remember the story of how I came to be a believer at all? I had those two Catholic boys who were sharing with me their faith there on the side of the of that ball game and basically lining out for me, this is the faith that you need to believe, the Apostles' Creed, going through it. I know I've told the story many times here, but the idea behind that, I wonder, did they get this from this? Did they sing this? Our faith ever sharing and love ever caring, embracing his children of each tribe and race? Did those guys sing that at Mass maybe the past Sunday? And they just thought, man, we've got to talk about this with somebody else. We've got to be able to share the good news. It's an amazing thing. And why is it that we have to do this? Well, because in Jesus, you got to love everyone. It doesn't matter who they are. It doesn't matter what they've done. It doesn't matter where they come from, who their parents were, what class they belong to, or any of the silly ways that humans divvy themselves up. You've tasted in Jesus, and you live from a love that has embraced all. Right back to that scene in Revelation, right? And they sang a new song. Worthy are you to take the scroll and open its seals, for you were slain, and by your blood you ransomed people for God from every tribe and language and people and nation, and you have made them a kingdom and priests to our God, and they shall reign on the earth. Revelation 5, verse 9, embracing his children of each tribe and race.
0: With your feast you feed us, with your light now lead us, unite us as one in this life that we share.
1: Now here I have to confess, I have no idea why the original was changed. Westendorf wrote, one bread that has fed us, one light that has led us, unite us as one in his life that we share. That is so much stronger and better. It rings, and you know, one bread rings in with 1 Corinthians 10, right? You know, we who are many are one body because we all eat of the one bread. That's what he was celebrating. The one light is the light that shines from the word of God. And through his word, he really does give us a participation in his divine life. We share one life, and the life that we share is the life of Jesus.
0: And again, it's the unity that results from the life that we share. It's not that we form unity and then share God's life.
1: That is so well put, because I think that's how people think, right? It's what we need to foster fellowship here in this church. We need to get together and have a shared, you know, this shared life so that we can build up this unity with each other. It's like, it actually goes the other direction. The unity literally flows from him who, I mean, the triune God is one. He brings that unity into our flesh in the incarnation of our Lord Jesus Christ. And in the church, that body and blood that were crucified and then raised from the dead are given to you to unite you first and foremost to him, but in so doing to all whom he has embraced. So unity literally comes down from above. It doesn't come from our work upward.
0: Pastor Will Wheadon is our guest. We're studying the Lord's Supper hymn sent forth by God's blessing. When we return, we'll talk about that one life that we share.

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1: We confess that the Church is one holy Catholic and apostolic, and yet, as we look at the Church here in 2021, it hardly seems one holy Catholic apostolic Church. How do we come to grips with this reality? Is the Church one? How is she united? How do we look to her head, Jesus Christ? Well, this question and many others are discussed in the June-July issue of the Lutheran Witness. It's all about the Church. 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
0: We're studying the Lord's Supper hymn sent forth by God's blessing with Pastor Will Whedon, host of a daily 15-minute verse-by-verse Bible study called The Word of the Lord Endures Forever. I'm Todd Wilkin. Pastor Whedon will be leading our hymn sing at the 2021 Making the Case Conference. The theme is Northern Lights, Danish and Scandinavian Hymns. The premier conference for Christian laity is Friday, July 23rd and Saturday, July 24th at Concordia University, Chicago. 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For more information, call Lutheran Public Radio, 618-223-8385, or visit issuesetc.org. This year's Issues Etc. Making the Case Conference, July 23rd and 24th in Chicago. Well, talk about that one life that we share that we discuss here at the end of this first or in the middle of this second stanza.
5: Yeah. So this life that we share, the one life that is the life of Christ. Do you remember how when he was praying in John 17, our Lord in the high priestly prayer, that there's this side comment thrown in there. And this is eternal life, that they know thee, the only true God, and Jesus Christ, whom thou hast sent. You want eternal life? Eternal life is knowing God as your Father through Jesus Christ, who is sent into the flesh to suffer and die and then rise from the dead to deliver you a salvation that endures to the ages. This is eternal life. It's so beautiful.
0: Then may all the living with praise and thanksgiving give honor to Christ and his name that we bear.
5: Well, all the living, I think that means primarily all those who have been brought to life in Christ. Do you remember at the end of the Apostles' Creed, there's this line, and he will come again with glory to judge both the living or the quick, as it used to read, and the dead. And I used to think, man, I guess that means when he comes again, he's going to judge all the people who are breathing and walking around. And then he's also going to raise the dead, of course, and they'll be judged too. It wasn't until I read something in St. Augustine's little Enchiridion that he suggests, well, actually, I think that the living may refer to those who have been brought to life in Christ, whether they're breathing or not. You know,
0: and Jesus says they're alive.
5: They're alive. They're alive in him, right? I mean, Jesus was really clear on that. All live to him. And so this picture of judging the living and the dead means distinguishing between those who have life and those who don't. That's what's manifested on the last day. When he judges the living and the dead, it's the separation of those who had life in Christ, the one life that we all share, from those who didn't. So all the living, those who have been brought to life in Christ. But notice the sign of their being brought to life. Remember the statement from Psalm 115? The dead do not praise thee. The living praise thee. I will bless thy name forever. So this picture of being dead is to be dead to the praise of God. Whereas the picture of being alive, of actually having life, is to be able to praise God. That's why Schmemann would say that anyone capable of thanksgiving, that is capable of salvation. Because he has behind that the idea, only the person that's been enlivened by the gift is going to give thanks for the gift. That's the idea, you know, that's running there. And so they all join then in praise and thanksgiving and adoration of Christ. And then notice that line, whose name we have come to bear. So where, you know, when you run through scripture and start asking, what is the big deal about the name of Christ? We know it's the only name given under heaven by which we must be saved, right? It is that alone saving name, but we come to bear it by being put into it. And it's a baptismal reference here at the end. Baptized into the name of Jesus, you bear Jesus' name. You are a beloved child of God too. I mean, what's Jesus' name? This is my beloved son with whom I am well pleased. This is the name you come to bear when you are baptized into Christ. And so when you're leaving that Eucharistic assembly, you're going forth, the last line here, remembering that you're baptized into him and that you have now the dignity of being a child of God, going out into the world. And so you seek in all that you do, in all of your teaching and in all of your life, to hallow that name so that you might live here in such a way that people seeing you would give glory to him.
6: Is this also perhaps a reference to St. Paul's discussion in Philippians about the final day, the judgment day, when every knee will bow and every tongue will confess the name of Jesus?
5: Yeah, on that day, everybody gets to join in the praise whether they want to or not, right? But we get to anticipate it in utter joy in the church before that day arrives. But yes.
6: Let's hear the entire hymn, Sent Forth by God's Blessing.

Right now, many churches are planning their budgets for the next fiscal year. 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When your church pledges $1,000, we'll publicize your congregation on the podcast, at our website,

0: The Lord's Supper hymn, sent forth by God's blessing. Will, what are your final thoughts?
1: Well, first of all, with apologies to Dr. Boyer Hunt, don't you think that's a great tune for that text? I mean, when you hear it, the joy that rings through it is just simply palpable. I mean, and the way it was sung there was so beautiful. And do you hear how this hymn invites you into that full and active and conscious participation in the joy that is the liturgy? It doesn't leave you there doing your private devotions. You remember that story in the book Why Catholics Can't Sing, about how the one lady was pretty much stuck in her Vatican II way of approaching. And so when the moment, she spent the whole service on her rosary, ignoring everything going on around her. And when the moment of the sharing of the peace came, you know, the guy reaches out to her and she says, "I don't believe in that stuff." Not quite, but close. and he was taken aback, but it was like she was used to coming to church and not participating in any way, basically ignoring it, just being there. That was what it was. And now you hear in this song, it's giving you a way of thinking of what's transpiring in the divine service that lures you into giving the Lamb all glory and praise and being reminded that everlasting life that is now yours, it's going to work its way out in your life in praise and thanksgiving through your daily vocation. You know, Vatican II owed more than a little bit to Dr. Luther, even though unacknowledged, and certainly a hymn in the vernacular, set to an accessible tune, and celebrating the joy of the gift is about as fine a tribute to what Luther sought to achieve for the people of God some four centuries before. I think it's an absolutely wonderful hymn and text.
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0: 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I'm Todd Wilkin. Stay with us.
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4: Bahama Mama, Ocean Pacific, Paradise Island. Retreat from the heat with a shaved ice snow cone from Tropical Snow in Caseyville, Illinois. It's right across the street from Collinsville High School. Tropical Snow is open weekdays from 1 to 9 and weekends from noon to 9. Premium snow, epic flavors, lots of love. Tropical Snow, across the street from Collinsville High School at 2134 South Morrison Avenue in Caseyville.
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6: There's no right to an abortion. In or implied by the Constitution, it was made up out of whole cloth by the Supreme Court in 1973.
7: It's one thing to believe something about yourself that is contrary to reality. It is a whole other thing to construct a system that requires everybody else to play along with your illusion.
8: Regarding Jesus, two-thirds of evangelicals, 65%, affirm this statement. Jesus is the first and greatest being created by God. That statement is pure heresy.
9: Babies?
10: Babies.
9: Love?
10: Love.
9: Listening?
10: Ning.
9: To? Issues?
10: Issues.
9: Etc.
10: Shada.
9: With?
10: With.
9: There?
10: Dear.
9: Mommies?
10: Mommies.
0: Well, I am one. I've talked an awful lot about my generation, the baby boom generation. I even wrote an article 20 years ago called The Six Commandments of the Baby Boomers. It was mostly oriented toward the baby boomers' effect and their worldview in the church. But nowadays, it's not popular to be a boomer. You're nearing retirement. You're taking up everybody's air and space and real estate. You own the big house and you've got all the investments and everybody else is vying for that house and you're driving up the price and they want to go to college and you made it expensive to go to college. And all of us have heard that refrain so often made in social media, okay, boomer, just an attempt to dismiss an entire generation. We have our problems. There's no doubt about that. But is there a fourth commandment issue when it comes to our derision for the baby boomers? Greetings and welcome back to Issues Etc., coming to you live from the new studios of Lutheran Public Radio in Collinsville, Illinois. I'm Todd Wilkin. Thanks for tuning us in. We're going to talk about the baby boomers and the fourth commandment. Rebecca Curtis, author of a column for Mere Orthodoxy titled Honor Thy Boomer. Then we'll spend some time with Dr. John Warwick Montgomery, director of the International Academy of Apologetics, Evangelism, and Human Rights. We'll talk about two issues, the beheading of a French teacher for showing caricatures of the Prophet Muhammad, and answering the question, was the atonement cosmic child abuse, as some people allege? Joining us to discuss the baby boomer generation and the fourth commandment, Rebecca Curtis. She's a pastor's wife and mother of eight children. She has a master's degree from Concordia Seminary. She's co-author of the book Ladylike, Living Biblically, and author of a column for Mere Orthodoxy titled Honor Thy Boomer. Rebecca, welcome back.
11: Hello, thank you.
0: I'm right at the trailing edge of the boomer generation, born in 1964, the last cutoff date to call yourself a boomer. So I've never really considered myself a true boomer, more of a boomer on the cusp, but for decades, boomers were in the driver's seat, culturally, socially, economically. What has happened to their political fates lately?
11: I think the boomers get blamed for everything just because it's easy. It's like you walk into a room that's a mess and you say, well, who made this mess? I wasn't in here. I didn't do this. And since we feel like we can't be blamed for the world in which we find ourselves, the place where we land, naturally you're going to say, well, whoever was here before I was did this. It's their fault. And, of course, it's just a fact of history that the boomers were here ahead of Gen X and ahead of the millennials. So when we walk into this messy world, we say, well, you guys did this. This is your fault.
0: So talk about, and you do so in your piece for Mere Orthodoxy, talk about how the boomers came up. They didn't start out this generation that was well invested and driving up the prices. They started out in a very kind of typically American way, didn't they?
11: Right. I think if you actually talk to the boomers in your life, whether they're your parents or your grandparents, if you're Gen X or a millennial or even a Zoomer, you are going to find out that they didn't start out in the houses in which you were raised. They started out in small apartments with used furniture, and they didn't make a lot of money. They got married earlier than most of us did, and they accepted all of those things in ways that the generations that followed them have not been willing to do. They lived smaller and poorer and more modest lives, and brought us up in such a way that our not having seen those things did not prepare us for it in one sense. They wanted to give us something better. They wanted us to have comfortable lives and bigger houses and nicer things. And we thought that would just keep going into our own young adulthoods, and we're not prepared to take a step back and live in those smaller and more humble ways that they had lived when they were starting out. But of course, we never saw that. All we see is their big houses and their vacations and their health insurance and their retirement plans and say, well, you guys have so much stuff and you're secure and we're not, and we can't live this way, and you don't live that way, so why should we have to? And I think there's a lot of disconnect between what we've seen of them and what their whole lives have been like.
0: Talk about the tendency for much of the criticism of the boomer generation to focus on the fact that boomers were somehow equated with conservatives, something I've never really understood.
11: Yeah, this is interesting. If you look at kind of the broad array of anti-boomer literature, for example, there's a fairly recent book, Okay, Boomer, Let's Talk, written by a person who's dyed-in-the-wool leftist, a millennial writer, and she and other people kind of in that cohort definitely think that the boomers are conservative, and that's the problem with them, that they just listen to Fox News and other sources of fake news, and they're all rich, and they all just want to protect their assets and squeeze the little people out of the game. And if you are on a more conservative circuit as far as your news sources and your understanding of the world, what you're hearing is that the boomers were morally lazy, and they wrecked the family, and they had lax sexual ethics and everything else, and that's the real problem with them. And so whatever side of the political fence you're on, you tend to conflate that with whatever the boomers did wrong. So if you're a conservative, you think the problem with boomers is that they were libertines, and if you are a leftist, you think the problem with boomers is that they were too conservative and evil capitalists. And that's actually one of the ways you can tell that all this criticism is poorly thought out, because we're really just, both sides are casting their pet peeves and political complaints onto the boomers as a whole.
0: You say that when the millennial fangs come out over things like student debt and the housing market and the jobs market, there's a little bit of insincerity at work here. They really don't want to do what the boomers had to do to get where they are.
11: Right. This goes back to what I was saying before. You know, we have this idea that you have to go to college, you have to get a four-year college degree, and then after that you have to get a job, and then after that you have to buy a house, and then after all of that, you can get married when you're maybe 30. And for over 15 years of your life, you've been in a position where marriage would have some distinct ethical advantages for you. It's a very artificial situation. But the truth is, like I said before, most people are not willing to do that. Young people don't want to get married when they're 18 or 20 or 22 or even 24. They think they're still getting themselves established. They're more concerned about having a good career and a nice place to live and having all of those ducks in a row before they're willing to start what they consider a stable family. And that's not what we see in among most of the baby boomers and the generation before them. They did get married young. They accepted that instability of a young life, and they still had a historical memory in which a husband and wife were a team, and they worked together for each other's good, for the good of the children they might have. That did change over the course of the boomers' lifetime, but a lot of that wasn't really their fault. The massive social changes that we associate with them were really not ones that they were in a position to make themselves. If you think about the arc of history, the 1960s for the boomers are like the 2010s for the zoomers. So think about, if you consider kids who were born from 1996 to, let's call it 2014, are they responsible for the policy changes that were made in the 2010s? Are in the social changes that were made in the 2010s? Not much. The oldest of them, maybe a little bit. But in the same way, the boomers can't be held responsible for policy changes or social changes that happened in the 1960s. The oldest of them were young adults then. The younger two-thirds of them were in high school or grade school. None of that was stuff that they could do. It was just what they grew up watching and then were normalized into by, you know, the one and a half generations ahead of them.
0: Did the boomers, in fact, as you say, circle the wagons, and did they make it harder to get through college, buy a house, get a job?
11: In a certain way, yes. When I say that they circle the wagons, I mean that they were accumulating wealth, and looking at that wealth, they said, well, how can we best protect this? How can we get the most out of it? How can we make our neighborhoods nicer? How can we make our schools better? People of means always want to improve those means and make the most of them. And that's how, you know, if you grew up in the middle class, you grew up in a bigger house than your parents grew up in. You had more, you know, what we call opportunities. You had nicer clothes and you got new things more often. Those were all benefits that they gained from their own acquisition of wealth for the good of their children. We act like the boomers were these horribly selfish people who just wanted nice things for their own use. Oh, that's partially true in the same way that we want nice things for ourselves, but we also want those things for the good of our children to pass on to them so that they will be comfortable and secure and not have to worry about the things that you worry about when you don't have enough money, when you can't go to the doctor, when you don't have a plan for problems that arise in life. So, yes, the boomers circled the wagons, but they did that in the same way that the pioneers circled the wagons, to protect the vulnerable people among them, that is, their own kids and people who are sick or people who needed help otherwise who couldn't protect themselves.
0: We're discussing Baby Boomers and the Fourth Commandment with Rebecca Curtis, co-author of the book Ladylike, Living Biblically. 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The book is called Ladylike by Rebecca Curtis. When we come back, the boomers expected things to just get better and better and better. Is that necessarily a criticism?

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0: We're talking about baby boomers and the Fourth Commandment. I'm Todd Wilkin. This is Issues Etc. Rebecca Curtis is our guest, author of a column for Mere Orthodoxy titled Honor Thy Boomer. Rebecca, you quote Bruce Cannon Gibney. Boomers assumed that the economy would just grow 3% a year forever and that wages would go up every year and that there would be always a good job for everyone who wanted it. Is that a legitimate criticism?
5: Yeah, that's just silly. I mean, anyone who has any familiarity with human history knows that things come in waves and cycles, and there are up times and down times, good times and bad times, but you don't know what is going to get thrown your way. And so that's why the boomers passed laws and, you know, especially operated within financial institutions and worked to build better forms of insurance for their own futures and for the futures of their children, because they just knew, well, this isn't going to last. We have to be prepared for times of want, whether that's just personally or on a larger scale, regionally or nationally or whatever. You just want to have something saved up. But you don't know exactly how that's going to go, and you don't know the best way to spread out whatever your means are. That's why we talk about diversifying portfolios and all these other money kind of things that are an attempt to prepare for the unknown. We never know exactly what the downtimes are going to look like, what our needs are going to be during those times. And so it's very disingenuous to say, oh, well, they just thought it would go on like this forever. No, they didn't. But they didn't know exactly what would happen. They did their best, the same as we do.
0: So you say that our elders are the only protected identity group in the Ten Commandments. And the boomers are our elders, most of us. What do you mean?
5: Yeah, there's so much talk nowadays about, and I mean, this isn't new either. The term politically correct has been around for a long time. The basic idea is you just don't badmouth anybody based on what group of people they belong to. And you can test this out by substituting any verbal abuse directed toward the boomers. Substitute out boomer and put in any other identity group. Change your criticism to men are like this, women are like this. Change it to any race, oh my goodness, don't even attempt to do that, not even as an example. Change it to any sexual identity group. Change it to a different economic class or educational class. That's all forbidden. But we're willing to trash the boomers day and night for any reason that we can come up with. And this is in direct conflict with what we see in Scripture. It's really strange. We're so careful to speak well of any other group of people according to whatever qualifier we want to group them under. But the Ten Commandments explicitly tell us, honor your father and your mother. And that doesn't change even with their death. Even after our parents are dead and our ancestors are long gone, we still have a duty as children to think well of them and explain everything in the kindest way. And it's something that our refusal to do is in direct disobedience to that commandment.
0: How much do you think of the current hostility toward the boomer generation is really a criticism of their accident of birth, namely the current hostility to large families, as evidenced in the criticism of Amy Coney Barrett and others who have public figures who have large families?
5: Yeah, that's kind of an interesting idea. I actually spoke to my parents quite a lot about this while I was writing it and thinking about these things. And I asked them, you know, was this, when you were growing up, was it, tell me what it's like to grow up a boomer. Is everybody just, you know, they're just kids all over the place? And they said, kind of, but maybe not as much as you would think. Again, our ideas of what boomer life is like are inaccurate. They're just kind of fantasies that we've allowed to blow up from some small kernels of ideas we have in our minds. And my parents said that it was more common to see families with 4 or 5 kids, but that it was very rare to see, you know, an Amy Coney Barrett type of family with numbers of kids over 5. They said 5 was pretty much the max, and there were a lot of families that were 3 or 4. That was much more common. And the shrinking of the family over time is just another symptom of that kind of wagon circling and excessive safetyism and concern for future risks that since we can't imagine, we just want to minimize our exposure to them. All of that is tied up together. It's our tolerance for risk and for rolling with life's punches becomes smaller and smaller, I think, with each generation.
0: Finally, then, you just counsel charity when it comes to how these rather arbitrarily made-up distinctions of our generations deal with one another over time. Why?
5: Charity is something all Christians are called to under all circumstances, and I think the vitriol that we see directed against the boomers is just blatantly disregards that call. And furthermore, we only apply it at opportune times. When it comes time to make the budget at the end of the fiscal year or around Christmas, we're all going to be nice to the boomers again, right? It's so disingenuous, again, to act like the boomers have nothing to offer. We know very well what they have to offer, and we come out with our hands out whenever we have need of it. So to extend to our parents the kindness that we would wish to be shown ourselves by everyone, but in particular our own children, I think, is not too much to ask.
0: Rebecca Curtis is a pastor's wife and mother of 8 children. She has a master's degree from Concordia Seminary. She's co-author of the book Ladylike, Living Biblically, and author of a column for Mere Orthodoxy titled Honor Thy Boomer. You can read it for yourself under the Talk on Demand archives page at issuesetc.org. Rebecca, thanks.
5: Thank you.
0: Dr. John Warwick Montgomery joins us on the other side of the break. We'll talk about the beheading of a French teacher for showing caricatures of the Prophet Muhammad and answer the question, was the atonement cosmic child abuse? During a global pandemic, how can we find comfort in the hymn, From God Can Nothing Move Me? You'll find the answer in Pastor Will Whedon's column on Lutheran Dirges and Such in the latest Issues Etc. journal. 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In the Wittenberg Trail feature, rapper Flame details his journey from Bapticostal and Reformed Baptist Calvinism to confessional Lutheranism. 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
11: No matter what we choose to believe, there's no God who condones taking the life of an innocent human being.
12: Where I think we are in the culture, but also with religious institutions, is that people have stopped hating us. That is to say, LGBT people. But they're not yet ready to celebrate us. That's the next big work to do.
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15: Mega churches are a house of cards. Mega churches really are the primary example of what's wrong with evangelicalism, why it's so thin, so insubstantial, so unsatisfying.
16: Southern Illinois truck drivers who love Issues Etc.
10: We take for granted that the 16th century Reformation was not just something that was the product of the thinking and the preaching and the writing of men like Martin Luther and the other reformers around him. It was also in some ways the product of, well, a real sea change, a real revolution, if you will, in the music and the song of the church. Now, I'm not talking about the kind of revolution that people are calling for today in the worship and music and song of the church. This was different. And one of the people that stands at the very center of it, you may not know his name, Johann Walter, a 16th century Lutheran cantor who worked closely with Martin Luther, is remembered this day by the church. We'll do the same here on Issues Etc. Greetings and welcome. We're coming to you live from the studios of Lutheran Public Radio in Collinsville, Illinois. I'm Todd Wilkin. Thanks for tuning us in. Our call-in number 1-877-623-MYIE. Our in-studio email address, talkback@issuesetc.org. Mark Tooley will join us later to talk about the General Conference of the United Methodist Church. Helen Hitchcock will join us to talk about a new Vatican report on nuns. And then we'll continue our series on biblical archaeology, talking about the synagogue with Dr. Craig Evans. Dr. Paul Grimm is Associate Professor of Pastoral Ministry and Missions and Dean of the Chapel at Concordia Theological Seminary in Fort Wayne, Indiana. He formerly served as the Executive Director of the Commission on Worship for the Lutheran Church Missouri Synod. Paul, welcome back to Issues, Etc.
17: No, thanks to be back with you, Todd.
10: What was Johann Walter's connection to the 16th century Reformation and to the Reformer himself, Martin Luther in particular?
17: Yeah, he goes right to the top. He worked directly with Luther, in fact. I'm going to use the German pronunciation Walter, Johann Walter. He was born in 1496, so he's about 13 years younger than Luther. And he ends up helping Luther with some of his very early work on writing hymns, not especially hymns, but especially the service revisions that Luther does. He was involved with the choir for the prince. Prince Frederick the Wise had a choir at his palace, and Walter was one of the members of that choir and also a young composer. And it came to the attention of Luther through the director of that choir, and so Luther made use of him. And in fact, he came to Wittenberg, and in 1524 spent some significant time working with Luther at that time and shortly thereafter. He's probably best known for a publication that comes out in 1524. It really is kind of the first major collection of Lutheran hymns. They weren't hymns as we think of them in the sense of, you know, here's the melody and the organist accompaniment, now let's all sing together. These were choir pieces, actually, but they were using the first hymns that had been written by Luther and some others as well. And that was published in 1524. It's the same year that the first publication of hymns, like we would think of hymns, was published, which was just a collection of eight little hymns. So it wasn't a major hymnal like we think of, but they were just in the initial stages. So he really gets his first splash in the headlines with this publication of these hymns, of which there are about 38 hymns in that collection. 23 of them are by Luther. So, I mean, a good two-thirds of the hymns are from Luther's own pen. Luther, within that one-year span, had written basically those 23 hymns. And then in the next 20 years, he'd write just another dozen or so. So he really had some significant output right up front, and Walter makes use of those, writing choir pieces that utilized those hymn tunes.
10: What is a cantor?
17: A cantor. A cantor is one who leads the congregation's song through teaching and direct leadership. And he really gained that title shortly after this experience with Luther. He was used by Luther, especially when Luther worked on his German translation of the service. Luther had in 1523 done a slight revision of the service, the Roman Mass, as it was known, mostly left everything in Latin and just made some adaptations and corrections, especially to get rid of some of the faulty theology. But he didn't do much changing into German at that point. You know, he made indications for readings in German and could sing in German, but some hymns, but nothing else. And he really was hesitant to do that at first because Luther recognized that the German language was very different from Latin. And he knew you couldn't just take the Latin melodies they had all learned and slap German words underneath and it would all work, because it would just, as he realized, would be kind of clunky. The German language just wouldn't fit and flow with those melodies. So he knew they'd kind of have to start over and rethink it. And so he was very careful not just to jump in without some careful preparation. And he uses Walter as one of his consultants, someone who has some significant training in music, to assist him. Luther was a pretty good musician himself, in fact, and Walter, later on when he recounts working with Luther, he tries to credit Luther with all the work. Oh, Luther was a great man. He did all those great things. He's probably being a little modest, I would suspect, perhaps, because he certainly had the skills himself. After that, he was then called to a position in Torgau, where he began to do work as a teacher. And basically, he was in charge of the choirs for the church there in Torgau, and preparing especially the schoolboys. It was a school of over 130 boys, I believe. And so it was quite a significant place where he had several different levels of choirs that he was involved with training. And those choirs regularly sang in church. They were the ones basically leading the congregation's song, teaching these new hymns that were being written for the people. And so that became sort of his office for the next 20-plus years, where he served as the leader of the song for that community.
10: Was this a renaissance of congregational singing in the regular Sunday service or the daily services?
17: It was. Luther didn't invent the hymn, so to speak. There are hundreds and hundreds, thousands maybe, of hymns written in previous centuries. But those hymns were primarily for the monastery. There were some hymns very early on, maybe say 4th century, where you have some writers of hymns that for the people to sing. But you know, everything continued in Latin then in the following 6 centuries, and the people, of course, lost that language. And as the church moves around Europe to places where they never spoke Latin, they couldn't sing those hymns. And so it really, singing by the congregation was a fairly rare occurrence. There were occasions where there would be some singing, and in fact, you know, Luther makes use of a few of the medieval folk songs that had become sort of hymns, but they were usually very short, one stanza little things that he takes and expands and makes them better and gives some more substance to them. But it's Luther who really is the first one to recognize that one can write very easy-to-remember melodies that a congregation can learn, and to put words to those melodies then that they can learn and thereby begin to understand and not only speak but sing the faith that is being taught to them.
10: How do we get to the point, and what is Walter's part in getting to the point where we have Luther's German Mass, 1526, where Luther did take German hymns, and I'm not going to say he replaced, but he cast some of the ordinary things in the liturgy, like the Creed and the Gloria and others, in hymnic form for the congregation to sing. Kind of a revolutionary thing to do, it seems. How did we get
17: that? Yeah, it was. I mean, prior to that, the usual experience was for a choir to sing for the congregation. And so the congregation really did not participate. They didn't know the language when it was in Latin. They couldn't sing along. The melodies were really for choral participation. So they really didn't have much of a role to play. And Luther recognized the power of music, and so he wanted to take advantage of that. With his first revisions of the Mass, the Latin revision, he doesn't make that change. So it's still choir participation primarily. But with his German Mass of 1526, he does take the main hymns of the service, the large pieces that are sung every Sunday, the Holy, Holy, Holy of the Sanctus, or the Lamb of God, you take away the sin of the world. He takes those and provides them in a form that will be something the congregation can learn and remember, and so they can directly participate in the service itself. He didn't with that intend to completely get rid of the Latin practice of singing the Mass in Latin, or to have choral participation in leading parts of the service, and that continues in the Reformation for a long time yet, where you have, you know, the choir assisting the congregation or even singing in place of the congregation in significant parts of the service. But certainly, you know, our experience in the 20th century in a Lutheran church, for example, that has used the divine service over the years, I mean, that whole concept of choral participation or congregational participation really was something that was quite new that Luther brings into the fore. And really, it's sort of a revolution in terms of allowing the congregation to be direct participants in the service.
10: There are two myths that kind of have grown up around, especially in the latter part of the 20th century, 21st century, around Luther's changes there, albeit musical changes, in the divine service. And I want to deal with one of them here with about a minute and then another afterwards. The first one is that Luther was basically the first advocate of contemporary worship. He was putting the worship in its with its modern, in his terms, modern flavor there when he wrote that German Mass, when he revised it. With about a minute, how would you respond to that?
17: Luther certainly does, I guess you could say, contextualize the service in one sense, in terms of trying to make it something that can be sung by the German people. But he doesn't start from scratch, and that's, I think, probably the myth that really grows up here. He works with the Western Mass form, so to speak, the word service of word and sacrament, what we now call the divine service, which is what he called it, just in German. The full Mass of the Western Church. I mean, his German Mass makes some more larger revisions than the Latin Mass. And what's fascinating is that Lutherans following Luther, they make use of both of his services and kind of mingle them together in some ways. And that really becomes the practice for much of the church, for Lutherans for the next, you know, centuries that follow. They don't just make use of one form, but both. And I think one has to be careful to try to say he's sort of the first to, you know, put the language of the people, and that's all we're trying to do with, you know, contemporary styles. It's a very different thing when, you know, whether you can intelligently understand Latin, no, so we put it in German. You know, that's quite a different thing than simply saying we're going to change a style to make it more accessible by people today. because he clearly stays with that Western form of the Mass with the full text, prayers, collects that have been used for centuries, the lectionary, the whole works is still there.
10: When we come back, more on 16th century Lutheran cantor Johann Walter. Dr. Paul Grimm is our guest.
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21: This is Pastor Miller of Trinity Lutheran Church in Bay Ridge. 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

0: 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We're talking about 16th century Lutheran cantor Johann Walter. Dr. Paul Grimm is our guest. Paul, the other myth that seems to attach to music in the Reformation, to Luther in particular, is probably much more well-known, and it's repeated again and again, usually by Lutheran pastors, having to do with the so-called bar tunes and sacred texts, that Luther picked popular bar drinking songs and put sacred texts to them, and that's how he got the music for the church. Respond to that myth, if you would.
1: Yeah, there's several ways to talk about that. First of all, the style of music in those days, there was not as big of a difference between what might be sung, you know, in a folk setting as opposed to what was sung in a high art setting. I mean, the compositional styles, we're not as different. That's quite true. But at the same time, Luther doesn't go searching the bars for tunes. And in fact, for one of his hymns, when he discovered that the tune

0: is also, you know, at the same time as sort of a new style of music development taking place in Western music, the beginning of the Renaissance period. And musical composition starts to take on some new styles, and one of those was the use of what's known now as the bar form, which is not bar tunes, but it was simply a form of music in which you would have a melody that would be stated, it would be repeated, and then you'd have sort of a new melody to conclude the piece. And if you look at a lot of Luther's hymns and other tunes written at that time, you'll have that style where you'll have a melody that's sung, you sing it again, and then you sing something new. Even the hymn, Dear Christians, Won't All Rejoice, if you just take a look, there's two phrases that are sung and then repeated, that melody's repeated, and then you get a new melody for the last half. That's a bar form. It's not a bar tune. And so to some degree, that myth is simply, I think, sort of misunderstanding a musical term and sort of transferring it to make it sound like something Luther did that he really didn't do.
1: Why was music, especially in the divine service, and congregational music in the divine service, so important, not only to Luther as an individual or to Johann Walter as an individual, but to the overall enterprise of the Reformation?
0: Well, Luther was well-trained as a musician as part of his university education. He recognized the ability of music to carry a text and to carry a text deep into the heart. In fact, there were some of his opponents in the Roman Catholic Church that argued that his hymns were going to send more people to hell than all of his writings combined, simply because the people knew them. And in fact, it's true to this day. I mean, how many members of our congregations have read his Bondage of the Will or his Commentary of Galatians? But they have sung his hymns and continue to sing them. So those hymns have an influence, a direct influence, even to this day. And I think that he was very perceptive in recognizing that. And he really launched a movement that moved into other churches as well, whether it was with the Calvinists and their psalm paraphrases, or the same in England, English paraphrases of psalms, etc. I mean, it really moved things forward. But what he also did was he really sort of released an artistic expression. It begins with Johann Walter as the first, but then moves on to other musicians. I mean, one of Walter's students was the father of Michael Praetorius, who at the very end of the 16th century, beginning of the 17th century, was the man in terms of Lutheran music, collecting new music, writing new music. And there are other composers along the period, stretching for two centuries up to through Bach in the early 18th century. That simply, they were at the very pinnacle of musical development. And to study music history in the Western world is really to bump into a bunch of Lutheran composers who were really at the forefront of their craft. And they all made use of the chorale. It was those chorales Luther and others wrote that really sort of served as their basic fodder from which they then would create these wonderful creations. Luther, he recognized the medium that was beneficial for proclaiming the gospel. And he also unleashed this artistic development that just had marvelous consequences in terms of the wonderful creations that were made over the centuries.
1: Johann Walter is kind of hailed as the first Lutheran cantor. I think that's a safe categorization for him. Talk about cantors today, if you would, Dr. Grimm. Men who are both good musicians. We got a lot of those, but at the same time also good, solid theologians.
0: Yeah, within the church, first of all, it's quite often been the case that many of our musicians have been fairly well-read in terms of theology as well, men and women who have studied and have often been self-taught in many cases. Within our church, the Missouri Synod, we've had training programs for musicians in several of our colleges and universities over the years. In fact, it was a very strong program in several of our schools back in the 60s and the 70s. That's somewhat lost some of its luster and appeal, unfortunately, but it's still there. And what the church has come to recognize, and more congregations have begun to actually make the move, is to recognize that the role of the person who's going to lead the congregation's song, and that includes leading choirs, includes leading children's choirs, includes all kinds of different aspects, really is a significant office that ought not just be thrown on as some additional work for a Lutheran school teacher who has got, a full classroom of fifth or sixth graders 5 days a week, all that grading to do, and, oh, yes, play organ, direct choir, and, be the miracle worker on Sunday morning, too. But I've recognized that, this position calls for more energies than just, what can be added on at the end of the day. And so churches have tried, in some cases, and I think it's increasing still, slowly but surely, to recognize that they can make full-time use of a person in that role, working with the pastors, together planning and

0: thinking through the myriad of details that really need to go into good planning for worship so that they can make full use of the rich treasures that have been handed down through the centuries within our church and, you know, from treasures that come from other churches as well that are faithful to the gospel.
1: Is it a good way to think about this? I was just considering that as you spoke, that you started by saying that Johann Walter is best known. He makes his big splash when he releases a publication, a very small publication of mostly Luther hymns, but Lutheran hymnody. Is it safe to say that the cantors of today who follow in his footsteps theologically and musically have become, in a sense, the curators of that vast storehouse of musical tradition that is in many ways somewhat unique to the Lutheran Reformation?
0: Oh, I would agree with that. I think that they it's a marvelous heritage that we've been given, and as one studies that history, beginning with Walter, they aren't the beginning either. I mean, they are conservators of a marvelous tradition that appeared before them, in terms of carrying on much of the musical church tradition that had gone on for centuries, and simply they continue to move it forward, but now with a very unique change in that the congregation becomes actually a centerpiece also. It's not going to be just music written for a choir or for instrumentalists, but congregational participation as well becomes a significant aspect of that and simply kind of broadens the whole job description, so to speak. And it has been that case ever since that these cantors and into the present day continue to bring those rich treasures, but always then adding to. If there's one thing about with church musicians of our present time, I think, you know, the thing I would encourage would be for them not to be afraid to try their hand at composition, which was a unique feature of all the cantors in the early centuries of Lutheranism. They were significant composers. It's not going to mean that, you know, every cantor has to be a composer like Bach, but they can try their hand at some composition, and I think it would be a useful, you know, goal perhaps to try to move forward in doing more of that so that they can also write, even if it's just, I don't say incidental music, but music that's not going to be published necessarily, but used in that congregation and used, you know, among those people, because every congregation is uniquely different and not all sizes fit one. And so it's very important that those cantors work, I think, toward compositional skills, at least to some degree, so that they can help that congregation with the best expression that they can possibly do on a given Sunday.
1: So not just curators, but composers themselves. I mean, you've actually laid eyes on a lot of submissions for people, pastors, lay people who have, following in that cantor footsteps, either formally or informally, said, here's something, a melody, a text that I have crafted, and I want to recommend it to broader use in the church. And you've seen the good, the bad, and the ugly. Do you think the tradition and the musical proclamation of the gospel is continuing full force?
0: It's continuing. I don't think it's full force because, sadly, a lot of our churches, most of our churches, have not recognized the significance and importance of what role music can play in the proclamation of the gospel. And I'm not trying to besmirch any congregation's efforts, but there is no doubt that we really, I think, could do more and could put more energy, more emphasis. You know, if whether it's a congregation that has rather modest means and still, you know, obviously most of our churches have just part-time musicians, but to encourage those musicians to get training, to go to workshops for organists or choir directors, to be looking at music being published, looking at old music in the files that no one's looked at for the last 25, 45, 50 years. So, you know, looking both to the past and looking forward, but to get that additional training, to find opportunities to learn more so that they can be better informed and therefore help the congregation then to be better, fuller participants in this wonderful, you know, treasure we have each Sunday to unfold.
1: With about a minute, what do you try to instill into the men that you are teaching who are preparing for the pastoral ministry about the importance of the church's song and the church's music for their entire, hopefully their long ministries in service of the gospel?
0: Yes. Well, first I recognize they're not all musicians. Some are. Some have some good music, some training, a lot of training, but most don't have much or just modest. And so, you know, they have to realize that they don't necessarily have that full understanding of what kinds of things might be done in their congregation. Therefore, they need to get to know their musicians. and to work with them, to sit down with him looking at new music that's being published by the publishing houses and together thinking of ways those things might be used. Sending those musicians to conferences, going with them to conferences, learning together so that they can, you know, they can grow together and so that their work together in planning worship will be, you know, as one team, not, you know, separate people, pastor making his plans, musician their plans, and, you know, nothing really ever jives very well. And the other thing would be that they just continue to learn and study. You know, a hymnal, as soon as you start to use it, you quickly learn where certain things are. You recognize the things that you've known from the past. And very quickly, I think, a lot of eyes glaze over things that you don't know. And so you just learn to turn past pages. Like, I don't know that one. I don't know it's here anymore. I forgot. I mean, we can go back to our old hymnals and all be surprised to say, oh, that was in here? And the same thing happens with a new book, too, over time. And I think one of my goals is to encourage guys, think of ways that, you know, more of these treasures can be used. You can't use the whole book, but make wise and careful choices and informed choices, which means you have to be informed yourself. So never stop learning.
1: Dr. Paul Grimm is Associate Professor of Pastoral Ministry and Missions and Dean of the Chapel at Concordia Theological Seminary in Fort Wayne, Indiana. He formerly served as the Executive Director of the Commission on Worship for the Lutheran Church Missouri Synod. Paul, it's been a pleasure. Thanks for your time.
0: Thanks very much.
1: When we come back, we'll get a live report from the General Conference of the United Methodist Church. Mark Tooley of the Institute on Religion and Democracy will be our guest.
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4: 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Now, when you make your gift, please indicate whether you want a downloadable version or a CD of these sermons. 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

0: What do you do when, as a Christian, you find yourself almost overcome with the circumstances of life? The word that we use here, the word that Scripture uses for this situation that Christians often find themselves in, is despair. It's attended by fear, anxiety, all of the other things that we live with every day in a fallen world as fallen people. But one of the things that Christians are called never, ever to do is despair. Scripture is full of comfort, words of comfort for people who are in the midst of despair, calling them out of despair and back to the assurance and the comfort of our salvation in Jesus Christ. And the hymn that we're going to be studying on this Labor Day, it's a little hymn addressed to a little flock. O little flock, fear not the foe, is one of those calls to assurance, to comfort, to confidence, and ultimately, let's just use the word that Scripture uses, to faith. Greetings and welcome to Issues Etc. on this Labor Day. I'm Todd Wilkin. Thanks for tuning us in. Pastor Will Whedon joins us in the first hour to study the hymn, O Little Flock, Fear Not the Foe. And in the second hour of the program, we will be talking about the vocations of employer and employee with Pastor Peter Bender, director of the Concordia Catechetical Academy in Sussex, Wisconsin. Pastor Will Whedon is a regular guest. He's director of worship and chaplain of the International Center for the Lutheran Church Missouri Synod. Will, welcome back.
1: Thank you so much, Todd. It is a joy to be with you today.
0: Is this a good example, because this comes straight out of the Reformation era, a good example about kind of contrary to many Reformation era hymns, a hymn doesn't have to have 15 stanzas. It doesn't have to be long to be substantial.
1: Yeah, I always, you know, it cracks me up that the organist at the church I attend now, where I used to be a pastor, he is a Roman Catholic guy from Holland, and he always just goes, "Oh, another one of those Lutheran hymns. How many stanzas this time?" You know, because they always have so many, but not always, as you point out, it can be short. Not only short. This hymn, as it originally was composed, had only three stanzas, the first three stanzas. The fourth is sort of an addition. But also, it is powerfully evocative. It is an emotionally strong piece. And I think you hit the nail on the head there at the beginning when you described it as, in despair or maybe even just terror at being overwhelmed. Because I think we need to set the hymn into its historical context to begin to get the depth of the emotions that's running through this piece.
0: What is that context? What are the stories, so to speak, that surround this little hymn?
1: Funny you should ask. I think that we need to remember that there was a very uneasy kind of a peace that was established in 1555 that allowed the Lutheran Church to exist in Germany as a legitimate state church.
0: And when you say exist, you mean not just kind of
1: to be recognized,
0: to be tolerated,
1: and not to be persecuted, right?
0: not to be killed.
1: Mm-hmm. But things deteriorated over a period of time until you reach this very sad period in European history known as the 30 Years' War. This begins in 1618, and literally 30 years of wasting destruction as the Counter-Reformation full force attempts to simply once and for all do away with the evangelical churches. That's sort of the intent, is that there when this war is done, Europe will be Roman Catholic again, and that will be the end of it.
0: By military force.
1: And the Lutherans at first did not, I mean, they were not, organization, people who say, I don't want to have anything to do with organized religion, I always say, you really need to be a Lutheran. We don't have anything to do with organized religion anyway. They were about the most unorganized people in the world. That was true back then too. So Lutheranism was very much, it looked like it was going to be easy pickings. And things were really looking bad. And had not a man named Gustavus Adolphus, the Swedish king, had he not said, goodness, I cannot leave my brothers in Germany to face this alone. I must bring help. If he had not brought help, it looks like that, as far as earthly wisdom goes, that would have been the end of the Lutheran Reformation right then and there. So he comes down and he brings his army with him. The day that the man died, and let me get the date right, because it was November, in the morning of November 16th in 1632. So we're only 14 years into this war, but already at this point, the tide is going to begin to turn. And at least at the end of the war, you know, the Roman Catholics, Lutherans, and the Reformed are going to stop killing each other, and they're going to respect the right of each of the churches to exist. It's November, it's 1632, and the Catholic army was gathered together under Wallenstein, and the evangelicals were under Gustavus Adolphus. They stood opposed to each other at a town called Lützen, and they were ready to strike. So how do you prepare for something like this? That was supposed to be a very foggy day, a day that you couldn't very well see what was going on. The king commanded his court preacher, Fabricius, who you might notice as the man in our hymnal credited with having composed the piece, Fabricius, to lead them in prayer. And during the service, the whole army sang what came to be known as, you know, the pious king's swan song, his battle song. Versage nicht, du Häuflein klein, you know, do not despair, O little flock, fear not the foe. The king himself is reported to have been on his knees praying fervently. He would die that day. He would go into battle. He's going to be shot. But the cause that he rallied them for, well, and as they're moving into the battle, we should also add that the trumpets and the kettle drums are hammering out a mighty fortress and O little flock. You know, may God, es wohl uns Gott gnädig. I can't remember the English of that. May God bestow on us His grace. So they're preparing for the battle by being spiritually mollified. They're saying, you know, here's comfort for you. Even if we lose this battle, this is a war we cannot lose. This is a war that Christ has already won, a triumph that's already His. No death, no hatred, no anger or violence, nothing that you suffer in this world is going to be able to rob you of this victory.
2: These were men who were prepared to die for the faith. Is that what we're talking about here?
1: Yeah, they were preparing to die. And I want to stress this. They were not, let's be clear on this, they were not dying. They were not willing to die to impose their faith on others. They were willing to die to preserve the right of Lutheran Christians to remain Lutheran. That was at the heart of what they were fighting for. So don't picture this as a power move, an aggression move on the part of the Swedes. It was not that. It was simply saying these people have the right to live and to die according to the dictates of their conscience as Lutheran Christians. That's what the fight, if you will, was about.
2: What are the primary texts, biblical texts, that inform the text of this hymn?
1: Well, the very first one that obviously comes to mind is from the 12th chapter of Luke, where our Lord Jesus Christ, trying to console His disciples, you know, he's already told them about, don't consider the lilies, how they grow, you know, they don't toil, they don't spin. Solomon in all his glory, he was not arrayed like any one of these. Look, if God clothes the grass, which is alive today, tomorrow's thrown into the oven, how much more is He going to clothe you, O you of little faith? So don't worry about what you are to eat and what you are to drink. Do not worry. All these things the nations of the world seek after. Your Father knows you need them. Instead, you seek His kingdom, and all these things will be added to you. And what about this kingdom that you're to seek? Listen to these words. Fear not, little flock. It is your Father's good pleasure to give you the kingdom. And because you have the kingdom, you can sell your possession, you can give to the needy, provide for yourselves money bags that don't grow old. You have a treasure in heaven that does not fail. No thief's going to be able to take that away from you. Where your treasure is, your heart will be also. So the primary place from which the inspiration for the hymn is drawn is the words of Jesus, "Fear not, little flock. It is your Father's good pleasure to give you the kingdom." And so spinning out of that, you get the first stanza, especially, you know, powerful words. O little flock, fear not the foe who madly seeks your overthrow. Dread not his rage and power. And though your courage sometimes faints, his seeming triumph for God's saints lasts but a little hour.

We'll take a break, and when we come back, we're going to talk about that first stanza of the hymn we're studying on this Labor Day, O Little Flock, Fear Not the Foe. Pastor Will Whedon is our guest. He's Director of Worship and Chaplain of the International Center for the Lutheran Church, Missouri Synod. I'm Todd Wilkin. This is Issues, Etc. Stay tuned.

0: thanks to the following congregations for standing with us by joining the Issues Etc. 300. Messiah Lutheran, Seattle, Washington. Grace Lutheran, McPherson, Kansas. St. Paul's Lutheran, Bridgeport, Nebraska. Our Savior Lutheran, Raleigh, North Carolina. St. Paul Lutheran, Hancock, Maryland. Messiah Lutheran, Keller, Texas. St. John's Lutheran, Maple Grove, Minnesota. Grace Lutheran, Parker, Colorado. 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
0: Welcome back to Issues Etc. I'm Todd Wilkin. It's Labor Day, September the 2nd. Pastor Will Whedon is our guest. We're studying the hymn, "O Little Flock, Fear Not the Foe." Will, when we started talking about this in the last segment, you said that this was very intense, that this is a little hymn packed with great emotion. And I notice the references to kind of the rage, the madness of our foe, the devil. He madly seeks your overthrow in that first stanza. Dread not his rage and power. Talk about, if you would, the devil in his own kind of wrath. Why does he hate us?
4: Well, we remember the powerful passage in Revelation 12 with St. Michael and how the devil is thrown down to the earth, and we're told, watch out. Where are you, O earth? Woe to you. Because the devil has come to you in great fury, knowing his time is short. And our enemy here, he hates us, as you know, he hates us with a passion that is just amazing. Why does he hate us so? There's all kinds of ways we could speculate about that, but I think perhaps the most profound thought on this is he is an angelic spirit. He is a proud angelic spirit, and the idea that he, an angelic spirit, is intended by God to be a servant of us poor creatures of flesh and blood.
0: He was created to serve us.
4: He is created to serve. And it's like, no, wait a minute. You know, us serve them. And when, of course, the incarnation itself is unveiled and the one who is the master and creator of all, including him, is revealed as one of us, there is envy and rage and hatred against the entirety of the human race there.
0: That passage that you read, that you referenced from the book of Revelation, because the dragon can't consume the child of the woman. Mm-hmm. She's both Israel. She's Mary. She is
4: church.
0: Eve.
4: Mm-hmm.
0: Yeah, she's church. Mm-hmm. The child is Christ. Cannot devour.
4: Cannot destroy him.
0: Destroy him in any way. Then his fury is ignited against the rest of her children.
4: Yeah, against the rest of her children. You know, the fate of the church as it lives in this world is always to be hated by Satan. And I really want to stress, in this day and age, open your eyes, look at what's happening on the TV screen to our poor sisters and brothers in the land of Egypt, and you realize that this hatred, you know, we've come to think of it as sort of an intellectual thing or whatever. It's a literal, vicious, absolutely unrelenting determination to destroy those who call upon the name of Jesus Christ. And this has been, over many, many centuries, the church's sad experience in this world. I know I said at the beginning that the context of this particular hymn was the sad days when it was Christians doing this to each other. But even when Christians were doing it to each other, this hymn unmasks the one who is always really behind the hatred and the bloodshed. And that is always, you know, the old evil foe.
0: You have said several times in different contexts here on this program that we're instructed by the church in its great tradition of prayer not to pray to be delivered from our enemies, but to be delivered from the fear of our enemies. What do you mean by that?
4: I thought about that from the Collect of Peace as I was thinking about this particular hymn today. I thought, there it is again. It's right there in that hymn. The flesh and blood in front of you is never the problem. Not even the devil is finally the problem. The problem would be that you, as the child of God, should fear them, or that, worst of all, that their actions should make you hate them rather than pity and seek their the blessing of God upon the people who are persecuting you. This hymn, I think it is so powerful in the way that it grabs hold of you deep inside when it talks about, though your courage sometimes faints. What Christian hasn't had that experience, you know, where you look at this horrible opposition to being a Christian in this world, to belonging to Christ, and you realize it's going to cost you something huge. And you're terrified at the price. You're terrified of it. And it seems so easy if you just let it go. Things will go well with you and it'll be easy for you in this world, right? Well, we know Satan's a deceiver and a liar, and just letting it go is no guarantee that he's going to make it easy for you in this world. But that's the way it seems. But this hymn points you to the delusion, or the illusion, I should say, the illusion that Satan painting before you, that he is triumphant over the saints by shedding their blood. He is triumphant over the saints by taking their life. And the hymn says, no, he is not triumphant. That seeming triumph of his, it lasts only an hour. That's a powerful passage. It lasts only an hour. It's quoting from a statement that the early church would frequently use to comfort itself during the persecutions. You know, it is a passing shower. It will pass. It is only an hour. It's a little hour. Wait. That there's always on the other side of the persecution, there came times of relief.
0: Is it talking about the resurrection, ultimately talking about the resurrection there, his seeming triumph over the saints? Because you think about those, you know, countless saints, and the count is going up even more in the 21st century than ever before.
4: Right, right.
0: Who have not only had their blood shed, but their lives taken.
4: Yeah, the hour, I think, that's referenced finally when things are set right again is first and foremost the parousia, the return of Christ, which, as you note, entails the resurrection of the dead. And the victory of those saints whom the evil one thought were gone. You know, okay, I got them. I got rid of them the same way I got rid of him. And it's like, the same way you didn't get rid of him, you're not going to get rid of them.
0: Now, one other question on this before we go to stanza two. It begins to this first stanza introduces a theme that is replayed several times in this hymn, and that the devil's a fake. Mm-hmm. That a facade, that it'll say later. Just... he's trying to deceive you.
4: He's a deceiver.
0: By his trickery. It's not just lies, but he's really trying to deceive you into thinking something about him too.
4: Right. If you think of the temptation of our Lord from the great mountain where he sees everything, and the devil pretends. He says, all this is mine. I'll give it all to you. You know, of course, it wasn't his. It wasn't his to give to anyone. But he likes to deceive us and pretend that it is, and all that power, all that might of earthly authority, he seeks to marshal as his own or to claim as his own.
0: The words of the second stanza actually beautifully echo something one of the final writings in one of the principal Lutheran confessions, stanza two of, O little flock, fear not the foe. Be of good cheer, your cause belongs to him who can avenge your wrongs. Leave it to him, our Lord. Though hidden yet from mortal eyes, his Gideon shall for you arise, uphold you and his word.

0: Stanza 2, the hymn is, O Little Flock, Fear Not the Foe. Pastor Will Whedon is our guest. Pastor Whedon, I read this several years ago, and it struck me. It was, and I can't remember what it was. I think it's in one of the introductions to the Augsburg Confession or the Apology of the Augsburg Confession that ends this way, talking about how this isn't our cause. This cause belongs to Christ. And that's the words of confidence they express in the face of having to defend the Christian faith. Talk about that.
1: Yeah, the cause is the Lord's. And this is huge because sinful human beings always want to believe that the cause, you're only sticking up for this because you're conservative. You're only sticking up for this because you're a stick in the mud. That kind of thought always comes like, no, this is not about us. This cause is the Lord's cause. And this image of Gideon, I just love that.
0: Where does that come from?
1: I mean, you think about the story of Gideon and the judges, right? Do you remember the fleece, right? You know, God takes him. Well, first of all, he chops down his family's Asherah pole, you know, their little idol, and gets into trouble that way. And then when God tells him to go take the army and go defeat the Midianites, Gideon's like, well, can you give me a sign? I'm kind of nervous here. Prove to me that you're really with me. And remember, God gives him the sign. The fleece is laid out, and the dew is on the fleece, but not on the ground. And then he's like, okay, don't get mad at me. Give me another sign. It's a problem with signs. You never really believe them when they come. So he gets the sign the reverse way, the fleece being dry and the ground being wet. And then in the courage, though, that he writes, okay, God, if you're going to be with me, I'll do it. And remember, he goes to take his army. And again, it's a little army, but it's against a whole pile of Midianites. And God says, oh, that army's a little too big yet. Remember, he wheedles it down until it's finally just 300 men. He sends 300 men armed with what? Torches and trumpets. Oh, and a piece of pottery to break. And he sends them to go defeat the army of the Midianites. He wanted to make absolutely sure that when it was done, it would be perfectly clear that this victory was not a victory of man. This really, the cause was the Lord's. The Lord's, and only the Lord could have caused victory to have come out of something as absolutely silly as what God sent Gideon to accomplish.
0: Pastor Will Whedon is our guest. We'll take a break, and on the other side, another half hour with him studying the hymn, O Little Flock, Fear Not the Foe, on this Labor Day, September the 2nd. He's Director of Worship and Chaplain of the International Center for the Lutheran Church Missouri Synod. I'm Todd Wilkin. Stay tuned.

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0: Welcome back to Issues Etc. I'm Todd Wilkin. Here in the first days of the month of September, we have a new Issues Etc. book of the month. It is in the You Can Do It series from Concordia Publishing House, written by a regular guest here on Issues Etc., Pastor Charles St. Ange. And the one that we have chosen is A Thing You Can Do, Appreciate Science and Love the Bible. 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You know what science is? 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Science and the faith are not in contradiction with one another, although that contradiction is often apparent. It is, again, simply another illusion, another trick of the devil to say that a real reading of this world and our Holy Scriptures, God's Word, are somehow in contradiction. You can find out more about it in our Issues Etc. Book of the Month for September. 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We're studying the hymn, O Little Flock, Fear Not the Foe. Pastor Will Whedon is our guest. One other thought on this second stanza before we go on to the third. Be of good cheer. It struck me a couple weeks ago. This is some of the most annoying advice Jesus ever gives. I am one of those people that when I'm in a bad mood and someone says cheer up, I can't think of anything that annoys me more, especially when they're genuinely cheerful themselves. I don't want to cheer up. I want to wallow in this. But Jesus says, be of good cheer. I think Luther's insight is, well, that cheer is not about you feeling better.
1: Right.
0: It's about something that exists outside of you. It's about having confidence in something outside of you.
1: You can't hear, I mean, hear the be of good cheer is obviously put into the lips of the Lord, speaking it to his Christians. You can't hear that without having the words from the farewell discourse ring in, where Jesus says, you know, in this world, you will have tribulation, but be of good cheer, for I have overcome the world. So there it is. You said, outside you, here is something in which you can have joy all times, because Jesus himself has overcome the world. Put it this way, by the cross itself, it is Jesus saying, you know, you cannot make me hate you. Your hatred cannot overcome me. It cannot conquer me. It cannot become my life. I will not hate you. I will love you and forgive you all your sins, no matter what you do. And this is when he says, be of good cheer. I have overcome the world. Speaking proleptically there, if you will, in anticipation of the victory that was coming on Calvary's cross. You know what? Something else we should do probably really briefly. We didn't get through it at the beginning. You know, we mentioned two people. It was said that this is, you know, Gustavus Adolphus, and that it was his, sometimes attributed to his chaplain Fabricius. But the actual author, most people have come to conclude, is the Lutheran pastor, Johann Michael Altenburg. It appears that it's attributed to that pastor, a few years after the song is first mentioned, but before the other attributions came to be. It was certainly known as the swan song of King Adolphus, but Gustavus Adolphus, but it was not attributed right away to him.
0: The third... Oh, I had one other question on the stanza, too. Gideon, you mentioned before, the Old Testament story of Gideon.
1: Yeah.
0: Is that supposed to be Jesus?
1: Well, I think that in this instance, the intent of bringing up Gideon is to say, look, you may not see where the deliverance is coming for you for you in this particular horrible instance in which you are living, but do not be afraid. You don't know where Gideon is. God is going to raise up a hero for you who will save you. Some people would even see that as a reference to Gustavus Adolphus, a tie into the history there. The final Gideon, who arrives and conquers all of our Midianitish enemies, is, of course, our Lord Jesus at his parousia. And the parousia, the glorious appearing of Christ at the end of time, is what's the confidence that's running through this. Again, outside of us, it says, you know, this is something that no matter how many battles we lose along the way, that final triumph of the war is Christ. He will win.
0: I like that last line. He will uphold you and his word.
1: What does that mean? Isn't that great? He is going to preserve you, uphold, you know, preserve a halt, and he's going to do both. He's going to keep you, and he's going to keep his word. His promise to you will not fail. And because his promise to you will not fail, you're not going to fail. Clinging to that word, you have a life that death is simply not going to be able to take you of, no matter how the foe rages against you.
0: Stanza 3. As true as God's own word is true, not earth nor hell's satanic crew against us shall prevail. Their might? A joke, a mere facade. God is with us, and we with God, our victory cannot fail.

0: What would you point us to in this third stanza?
1: Well, I kind of like the it sort of didn't get picked up all the way through. In the German, we have that, you know, so war Gott ist und sein Wort muss Teufel, Welt und Höllenpfort.
0: Okay, so it's not Satanic Crew, but it's
1: it's the devil, the world, and the gates of hell. You know, it's and that rings in right away with the promise of Jesus in Matthew 16. I will build my church. I will build it, and the gates of hell will not be able to prevail against it. Will not be able to hold out against it. So this the aligning of the enemies of the church, the enemies of the true child of God. And says, you know, they look really bad, but God's word is true.
0: Now, see, you've said this before, that we get this wrong. We think that somehow the church, I think you've said before, Jesus doesn't say that they shall not prevail against the gates of the church.
1: Right.
0: But it's the gates of hell shall not prevail against the church. Why do we get that? We get that mixed up. What's the right way to understand that?
1: Well, the gates of hell not prevailing against the church means that when the church storms the gates of hell, which we look at the kingdoms of this world being held and thralled by the powers of hell, by Satan and his crew, the church, by the speaking of the gospel, by the administering of baptism, releasing people from the authority and power of Satan, by a gift of absolution, giving them a forgiveness that Satan can't overcome, feeding into them the body and blood of Jesus in the Eucharist in such a way that their bodies will not be able to be subject to death itself, that they will be set free. This is how hell, the gates of hell, just crumble in front of the church with her lowly little means of grace walking out. They're kind of like, you know, it looks as silly as Gideon's army, you know, the little stuff that God gives us to go make war on. But Jesus promises, don't worry, I've given you a word that he can't defeat. I've given you a baptism he can't defeat. I've given you the absolution he can't defeat. I've given you the Eucharist he can't defeat. Go on in these things, and in the confidence they'll deliver exactly what they promise.
0: So when the church baptizes, is it storming the gates of hell?
1: Yes, she storms the gates of hell and says, this one's ours. Hands off. This one we rescue. This one belongs to Christ.
0: What else is in this stanza, since we're talking church militant very clearly here in this third one?
1: I love this. There might a joke, a mere facade. You know, it's not something that... That has tangible reality behind it. It is a fake, a fraud, their might. And then you come to actually what is, Todd, the very heart of the hymn. God is with us, and we with God. Right away, you hear those words, and the Reformation psalm comes to mind. God is our refuge and strength, the very present help in trouble. Therefore, we will not fear, though the earth give way, though the mountains fall into the heart of the sea, though its waters rage and foam. God is with us. The Lord of hosts is with us. The God of Jacob is our refuge. God is with us. And this is the comfort that this hymn sings into the hearts of the Christian people. We are with God. God is with us. The victory cannot fail, even if everything falls apart around you. If you have him, you have everything you will ever need. That's the comfort that it sings.
0: And this is Emmanuel. This is the incarnation.
1: Yeah.
0: About a minute here. When we say God is with us, we're not only talking about an historical event in the womb of the Virgin Mary back then.
1: No. Remember the one who was in the womb of the Virgin Mary. He is the one who said in Matthew 28, he said, I am with you always. I am Emmanuel for you always. I am the God who is with you always to the end of the age. So we're never alone. We're never cut off from him. And because of that, our victory is secure. It's as secure as Jesus' own resurrection.
0: When we come back, we're going to hear the fourth stanza, get the final thoughts of Pastor Will Wheaton on this great hymn, O little flock, fear not the foe. The words we will hear, Amen, Lord Jesus, grant our prayer. Great Captain, now thine arm make bare. Fight for us once again. So shall thy saints and martyrs raise a mighty chorus to thy praise forevermore. Amen. When we come back, that final stanza of O Little Flock, Fear Not the Foe, and then we'll also hear the entire hymn as we study it with Pastor Will Whedon, Director of Worship and Chaplain of the International Center for the Lutheran Church Missouri Synod. It is Christ himself who speaks these words to us. He wants us to see that his victory is our victory, that he is with us, that he never leaves us nor forsakes us, and because of that, we can utter the words of this final stanza. Amen, amen. We'll be right back.
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0: The fourth stanza of the hymn that we're studying in this hour with Pastor Will Whedon, "O Little Flock, Fear Not the Foe." I'm Todd Wilkin. This is Issues Etc. Another 10 minutes studying this hymn. In hour two of Issues Etc. on this Labor Day, the vocations of employer and employee. Pastor Peter Bender will be our guest director of the Concordia Catechetical Academy in Sussex, Wisconsin. That's hour two of Issues Etc. In this fourth stanza, it begins and ends with an amen. And you said before that this fourth stanza is an addition.
1: Yeah, the fourth stanza, amen to the hymn, is what it is. So it enfolds its entire content into this amen. It's basically trying to amen everything that came before in the hymn itself. And I just think it's really powerful in its imagery. Amen, Lord Jesus, grant our prayer. Great captain. We see in the church's hymnody over and over again this militia, the church. The church is at war. She fights, though, with spiritual weapons. She does

We interrupt the Best of Issues, Etc. for a live broadcast of Morning Chapel from Kramer Chapel on the campus of Concordia Theological Seminary in Fort Wayne, Indiana.

0: A reading from Matthew chapter 8. When Jesus came down from the mountain, great crowds followed him. And behold, a leper came to him and knelt before him, saying, "Lord, if you will, you can make me clean." And Jesus stretched out his hand and touched him, saying, "I will, be clean." And immediately his leprosy was cleansed. And Jesus said to him, "See that you say nothing to anyone, but go, show yourself to the priest, and offer the gift that Moses commanded, for a proof to them." When he entered Capernaum, a centurion came forward to him, appealing to him, "Lord, my servant is lying paralyzed at home, suffering terribly." And he said to him, "I will come and heal him." But the centurion replied, "Lord, I am not worthy to have you come under my roof, but only say the word, and my servant will be healed. For I too am a man under authority, with soldiers under me, and I say to one, 'Go,' and he goes, and to another, 'Come,' and he comes, and to my servant, 'Do this,' and he does it." When Jesus heard this, he marveled and said to those who followed him, "Truly I tell you, with no one in Israel have I found such faith. I tell you, many will come from east and west and recline at table with Abraham, Isaac, and Jacob in the kingdom of heaven, while the sons of the kingdom will be thrown into the outer darkness. In that place there will be weeping and gnashing of teeth." And to the centurion Jesus said, "Go, let it be done for you as you have believed." And the servant was healed at that very moment. O Lord, have mercy upon us.
1: Thanks be to God.
0: In many and various ways, God spoke to his people of old by the prophets.
1: But now in these last days, he has spoken to us by his Son.
2: In the name of the Father, and of the Son, and of the Holy Spirit.
1: Amen.
2: Grace, mercy, and peace be to all of you from God our Father and from our Lord and Savior Jesus Christ. Amen.
1: Amen.
2: The text for our meditation is the Holy Gospel according to St. Matthew, chapter 8. Especially these words of the centurion, "Lord, I am not worthy that you should come under my roof, but only say the word, and my servant will be healed." My brothers and sisters in Christ, St. Matthew places these two miracles immediately after our Lord finishes preaching the Sermon on the Mount. The crowds had heard Jesus teach as one having authority. Now they would see the authority displayed. His words were not merely instruction about God. They were the words of the incarnate Son of God, accomplishing what they declared. It is no accident that Matthew records these two encounters together. Both the leper and the centurion confess what many in Israel had failed to see. Jesus is the one who can cleanse the unclean, and whose word has authority over disease, distance, and death itself. The two men could hardly be more different. One is a leper, ceremonially unclean, and isolated from family, synagogue, and from society. The other is a Roman centurion, a Gentile officer serving the occupying army. One is an outcast because of disease, and the other because of nationality. Yet both come to Christ in exactly the same way. Neither negotiates with him, neither appeals to personal merit, neither claims to deserve his attention, The two simply cast themselves upon the mercy of our Lord Jesus Christ. The leper says, "Lord, if you will, you can make me clean." The centurion says, "Lord, I am not worthy. Only say the word." In those simple confessions, we see what faith truly is. Faith is never trusting or never confidence in oneself. Faith is confidence in our Lord and Savior, Jesus Christ. That is the lesson that must never be lost within the walls of a seminary. It is possible to spend years immersed in theology and yet slowly lose the simplicity of faith. You may become proficient in Greek and Hebrew. You may know the confessions by heart. You may carefully distinguish between the law and the gospel. You can defend the doctrine of justification and preach sermons that are exegetically correct, sound, and confessionally faithful. All of these are good gifts from God and indispensable for the church ministry. Yet the sinful heart can turn even God's gifts into occasions of pride. If we are not boasting in wealth, we boast in knowledge. If not in success, then in our orthodoxy. If not in influence, then in our theology. None of these things, my brothers and sisters, is sinful in itself. They become dangerous when they replace humble confidence in Christ alone. The centurion strips away every illusion with one sentence. He said, "Lord, I am not worthy." Those words are not merely the confession of a Roman officer. They are the daily confession of every one of us, every Christian, and especially for every pastor like us. Luther's final written words remain true for us. We are beggars. That is true. The greatest theologian of the Reformation died not boasting in his learning, but confessing his need for mercy. Such a confession is not despair, it is faith. Because faith never rests in itself. Faith rests entirely in the Lord Jesus and in his promises. It is significant that Jesus marvels not at the centurion's military accomplishments or personal humility, but at his faith. The centurion understands authority because he lives under authority. When he speaks, his soldiers obey. Therefore, he recognizes that Christ's authority is infinitely greater. Jesus need not enter his house. He need only speak. His word is sufficient. That confidence is at the heart of the pastoral office. Every generation of pastors is tempted to believe that the church finally depends upon the preacher's personality, eloquence, administrative skill, or creativity. Seminary life can subtly reinforce that temptation. We work diligently to sharpen our minds and abilities, and rightly so. Yet none of those things creates faith. In our Lutheran confession, the Augsburg Confession, we are reminded that through the gospel and the sacraments, the Holy Spirit works and creates faith wherever and wherever it pleases God. The pastor is not called to manufacture results, but to speak Christ's word faithfully. The church has never been sustained by brilliant ministers. The church has always lived from the living voice of her Lord. The truth is both humbling and comforting. It humbles us because the ministry is never our possession. The church belongs to Christ, not to us. The sermon is not our message, but His. The sacraments of baptism, the Lord's Supper, are not our gifts, but His gifts entrusted to His church. Yet this same truth comforts us, because the success of the ministry does not finally rest upon our abilities. There will be sermons that seem to bear little fruit, catechism classes that appear unproductive, hospital visits that end in death rather than healing. In every such moment, the centurion's confession becomes the pastor's and Christian's prayer, "Lord, only say the word." Christ has never promised that every minister will be successful according to the world's standards. He has promised that His word will accomplish the purpose for which He sends it. The healing of the leper also points us beyond itself. Jesus stretches out His hand and touches the untouchable. According to the ceremonial law, uncleanness spread from the leper to the one who touched him. Yet when Jesus touches the leper, the opposite occurs. Holiness overcomes uncleanness. Purity triumphs over our corruption. And life overcomes death. This is not merely a miracle of compassion. It is a sign of the incarnation and ultimately of the cross. The Holy One willingly takes upon Himself our uncleanness. The sinless one becomes sin for us. Every miracle recorded in the Gospel points toward Calvary, where Christ bears the uncleanness of the entire world and where His blood cleanses sinners from all unrighteousness. Therefore, we never preach the miracles apart from the salvation work of Christ, apart from the atonement, from their meaning, for their meaning is found in Christ crucified and risen for the forgiveness of sins, including your sins and mine. The same Christ continues to serve His church today through the means of grace. When the absolution is spoken, Christ Himself is speaking. When water is joined to His word in holy baptism, Christ Himself is washing sinners clean. When His words of institution are spoken over the bread and wine, Christ Himself gives His true body and true blood for the forgiveness of our sins. These are not merely doctrines to be mastered in the classroom. They are gifts by which Christ continually sustains His church and sustains us. Before we stand at the altar, we kneel there. Before we preach forgiveness, we receive it. Before we feed Christ's flock, we are fed by the Good Shepherd Himself. Perhaps then the centurion's prayer should become the daily prayer of every one of us, students, professors, pastors, and all who gather around Christ's gifts. Lord, only say the word. Say the word that forgives sins. Say the word that creates faith. Say the word that strengthens weary servants. Say the word that raises the dead. For that theology studied within the seminary is never an end in itself. Every lecture, every language class, every exegetical exercise, every theological discussion ultimately serves the purpose that the saving word of Christ may be proclaimed clearly, His sacraments administered faithfully, and his people comforted with the certainty of his gospel. My dear brothers and sisters in Christ, Christ has not called us because we are worthy. He has called us because he is gracious. He has touched the leper. He who touched the leper has touched you and me in holy baptism. He who healed the centurion's servant has spoken his absolution into our ears. He who offered his body and blood upon the cross now places the same body and blood in the mouths of for the forgiveness of our sins. Therefore, my brothers and sisters, whether you remain students, teach within the seminary, or serve Christ Church for many years, never graduate from the centurion's confession. Lord, I am not worthy that you should come under my roof, but only say the word. For Christ Jesus still speaks, and his word still accomplishes exactly what he promises. In the name of Jesus, in the name of the Father, and of the Son, and of the Holy Spirit.
3: Amen.
2: Amen. And the peace of God, which surpasses all understanding, will guard your hearts and your minds in Christ Jesus. Amen.
3: Amen.

0: In our prayers, we remember incoming SMP student Richard Lee and his family as he undergoes treatment for cancer. Let us pray. Almighty and everlasting Father, you give your children many blessings, even though we are undeserving. In every trial and temptation, grant us steadfast confidence in your loving kindness and mercy. Through Jesus Christ, your Son, our Lord, who lives and reigns with you in the Holy Spirit, one God, now and forever.
1: Amen.
0: Lord Jesus Christ, in your ministry you healed many with frail and diseased bodies. Be present with your servant Richard as he undergoes treatment. Bless him with faith in your loving kindness and protection. Endow the doctors and the medical team with alertness and skill, so that, if it be your will, this treatment may help your servant to a speedy restoration of health and strength. Through Jesus Christ our Lord.
1: Amen.
0: Almighty God, your Holy Spirit gives to one the word of wisdom, and to another the word of knowledge, and to another the word of faith. We praise you for the gifts of grace imparted to your servant, Johann Gerhard, and we pray that by his teaching we may be led to a fuller knowledge of the truth, which we have seen in your Son, even Jesus Christ our Lord.
1: Amen.
0: O Lord, our Heavenly Father, Almighty and everlasting God, you have safely brought us to the beginning of this day. Defend us in the same with your mighty power, and grant that this day we fall into no sin, neither run into any kind of danger, but that all our doings, being ordered by your governance, may be righteous in your sight. Through Jesus Christ, your Son, our Lord, who lives and reigns with you in the Holy Spirit, one God, now and forever.
1: Amen.
0: Taught by our Lord and trusting his promises, we are bold to pray.
2: Our Father, who art in heaven, hallowed be thy name. Thy kingdom come, thy will be done, on earth as it is in heaven. 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

0: But one of the things that Christians are called never, ever to do is despair. Scripture is full of comfort, words of comfort for people who are in the midst of despair, calling them out of despair and back to the assurance and the comfort of our salvation in Jesus Christ. And the hymn that we're going to be studying on this Labor Day, it's a little hymn addressed to a little flock. O little flock, fear not the foe, is one of those calls to assurance, to comfort, to confidence, and ultimately, let's just use the word that Scripture uses, to faith. Greetings and welcome to Issues Etc. on this Labor Day. I'm Todd Wilkin. Thanks for tuning us in. Pastor Will Wheaton joins us in the first hour to study the hymn, O Little Flock, Fear Not the Foe. And in the second hour of the program, we will be talking about the vocations of employer and employee with Pastor Peter Bender, director of the Concordia Catechetical Academy in Sussex, Wisconsin. Pastor Will Wheaton is a regular guest. He's director of worship and chaplain of the International Center for the Lutheran Church Missouri Synod. Will, welcome back.
1: Thank you so much, Todd. It is a joy to be with you today.
0: Is this a good example, because this comes straight out of the Reformation era, a good example about kind of contrary to many Reformation era hymns, a hymn doesn't have to have 15 stanzas. It doesn't have to be long to be substantial.
2: Yeah, I always, you know, it cracks me up that the organist at the church I attend now, where I used to be pastor, he is a Roman Catholic guy from Holland, and he always just goes, "Oh, another one of those Lutheran hymns. How many stanzas this time?" You know? Because they always have so many, but not always, as you point out, it can be short. Not only short. This hymn, as it originally was composed, had only three stanzas, the first three stanzas. The fourth is sort of an addition. But also, it is powerfully evocative. It is an emotionally strong piece. And I think you hit the nail on the head there at the beginning when you described it as, in despair or maybe even just terror at being overwhelmed. Because I think we need to set the hymn into its historical context to begin to get the depth of the emotions that's running through this piece.
0: What is that context? What are the stories, so to speak, that surround this little hymn?
2: Funny you should ask. I think that we need to remember that there was a very uneasy kind of a peace that was established in 1555 that allowed the Lutheran Church to exist in Germany as a legitimate state church.
0: And when you say exist, you mean not just kind of
2: to be recognized,
0: to be tolerated,
2: and not to be persecuted, right?
0: not to be killed.
2: Mm-hmm. But things deteriorated over a period of time until you reach this very sad period in European history known as the 30 Years' War. This begins in 1618, and literally 30 years of wasting destruction as the Counter-Reformation full force attempts to simply once and for all do away with the evangelical churches. That's sort of the intent, is that when this war is done, Europe will be Roman Catholic again, and that will be the end of it.
0: By military force.
2: And the Lutherans at first did not, I mean, they were not organization. People who say, I don't want anything to do with organized religion, I always say, you really need to be a Lutheran. We don't have anything to do with organized religion anyway. They were about the most unorganized people in the world. That was true back then, too. So Lutheranism was very much, it looked like it was going to be easy pickings. And things were really looking bad. And had not a man named Gustavus Adolphus, the Swedish king, had he not said, goodness, I cannot leave my brothers in Germany to face this alone. I must bring help. If he had not brought help, it looks like that, as far as earthly wisdom goes, that would have been the end of the Lutheran Reformation right then and there. So he comes down and he brings his army with him. The day that the man died, and let me get the date right, because it was November, in the morning of November 16th in 1632. So we're only 14 years into this war, but already at this point, the tide is going to begin to turn. And at least at the end of the war, the Roman Catholics, Lutherans, and the

0: Reformed are going to stop killing each other, and they're going to respect the right of each of the churches to exist. It's November. It's 1632, and the Catholic army was gathered together under Wallenstein, and the evangelicals were under Gustavus Adolphus. They stood opposed to each other at a town called Lützen, and they were ready to strike. So how do you prepare for something like this? That was supposed to be a very foggy day, a day that you couldn't very well see what was going on. The king commanded his court preacher, Fabricius, who you might notice as the man in our hymnal credited with having composed the piece, Fabricius to lead them in prayer. And during the service, the whole army sang what came to be known as, you know, the pious king's swan song, his battle song. Versage nicht, du Häuflein klein, you know, do not despair, O little flock, fear not the foe. The king himself is reported to have been on his knees praying fervently. He would die that day. He would go into battle. He's going to be shot. But the cause that he rallied them for, as they're moving into the battle, we should also add that the trumpets and the kettle drums are hammering out a mighty fortress and a little flock, you know, I can't remember the English of that. May God bestow on us his grace. So they're preparing for the battle by being spiritually mollified. They're saying, you know, here's comfort for you. Even if we lose this battle, this is a war we cannot lose. This is a war that Christ has already won, a triumph that's already his. No death, no hatred, no anger or violence, nothing that you suffer in this world is going to be able to rob you of this victory.
1: These were men who were prepared to die for the faith. Is that what we're talking about here?
0: Yeah, they were preparing to die. And I want to stress this. They were not, let's be clear on this, they were not dying. They were not willing to die to impose their faith on others. They were willing to die to preserve the right of Lutheran Christians to remain Lutheran. That was at the heart of what they were fighting for. So don't picture this as a power move, an aggression move on the part of the Swedes. It was not that. It was simply saying these people have the right to live and to die according to the dictates of their conscience as Lutheran Christians. That's what the fight, if you will, was about.
1: What are the primary texts, biblical texts, that inform the text of this hymn?
0: Well, the very first one that obviously comes to mind is from the 12th chapter of Luke, where our Lord Jesus Christ, trying to console his disciples, you know, he's already told them about, don't consider the lilies, how they grow, you know, they don't toil, they don't spin. Solomon in all his glory, he was not arrayed like any one of these. Look, if God clothes the grass, just alive today, tomorrow's thrown into the oven, how much more is he going to clothe you, O you of little faith? So don't worry about what you are to eat and what you are to drink. Do not worry. All these things the nations of the world seek after. Your Father knows you need them. Instead, you seek his kingdom, and all these things will be added to you. And what about this kingdom that you're to seek? Listen to these words. Fear not, little flock. It is your Father's good pleasure to give you the kingdom. And because you have the kingdom, you can sell your possessions, you can give to the needy, provide for yourselves money bags that don't grow old. You have a treasure in heaven that does not fail. No thief's going to be able to take that away from you. Where your treasure is, your heart will be also. So the primary place from which the inspiration for the hymn is drawn is the words of Jesus, "Fear not, little flock. It is your Father's good pleasure to give you the kingdom." And so spinning out of that, you get the first stanza, especially, you know, powerful words. O little flock, fear not the foe who madly seeks your overthrow. Dread not his rage and power. And though your courage sometimes faints, his seeming triumph o'er God's saints lasts but a little hour.

We'll take a break, and when we come back, we're going to talk about that first stanza of the hymn we're studying on this Labor Day, O Little Flock, Fear Not the Foe. Pastor Will Whedon is our guest. He's Director of Worship and Chaplain of the International Center for the Lutheran Church, Missouri Synod. I'm Todd Wilkin. This is Issues Etc. Stay tuned.

0: thanks to the following congregations for standing with us by joining the Issues Etc. 300. Messiah Lutheran, Seattle, Washington. Grace Lutheran, McPherson, Kansas. St. Paul's Lutheran, Bridgeport, Nebraska. Our Savior Lutheran, Raleigh, North Carolina. St. Paul Lutheran, Hancock, Maryland. Messiah Lutheran, Keller, Texas. St. John's Lutheran, Maple Grove, Minnesota. Grace Lutheran, Parker, Colorado. And Our Redeemer Lutheran, Harrington, Kansas. 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
0: Welcome back to Issues Etc. I'm Todd Wilkin. It's Labor Day, September the 2nd. Pastor Will Whedon is our guest. We're studying the hymn, "O Little Flock, Fear Not the Foe." Will, when we started talking about this in the last segment, you said that this was very intense, that this is a little hymn packed with great emotion. And I notice the references to kind of the rage, the madness of our foe, the devil. He madly seeks your overthrow in that first stanza. Dread not his rage and power. Talk about, if you would, the devil in his own kind of wrath. Why does he hate us?
4: Well, we remember the powerful passage in Revelation 12 with St. Michael and how the devil is thrown down to the earth, and we're told, watch out. Where are you, O earth? Woe to you. Because the devil has come to you in great fury, knowing his time is short. And our enemy here, he hates us, as you know, he hates us with a passion that is just amazing. Why does he hate us so? There's all kinds of ways we could speculate about that, but I think perhaps the most profound thought on this is he is an angelic spirit. He is a proud angelic spirit, and the idea that he, an angelic spirit, is intended by God to be a servant of us poor creatures of flesh and blood.
0: He was created to serve us.
4: He's created to serve. And it's like, no, wait a minute. Wait a minute. You know, us serve them. And when, of course, the incarnation itself is unveiled and the one who is the master and creator of all, including him, is revealed as one of us, there is envy and rage and hatred against the entirety of the human race there.
0: That passage that you read, that you referenced from the book of Revelation, because the dragon can't consume the child of the woman, mm-hmm. She's both Israel, she's Mary, she is
4: church.
0: Eve.
4: Mm-hmm.
0: Yeah, she's church. Mm-hmm. The child is Christ, cannot devour.
4: Cannot destroy him.
0: Destroy him in any way. Then his fury is ignited against the rest of her children.
4: Yeah, against the rest of her children. You know, the fate of the church as it lives in this world is always to be hate it by Satan. And I really want to stress, in this day and age, open your eyes, look at what's happening on the TV screen to our poor sisters and brothers in the land of Egypt, and you realize that this hatred, you know, we've come to think of it as sort of an intellectual thing or whatever. It's a literal, vicious, absolutely unrelenting determination to destroy those who call upon the name of Jesus Christ. And this has been, over many, many centuries, the church's sad experience in this world. I know I said at the beginning that the context of this particular hymn was the sad days when it was Christians doing this to each other. But even when Christians were doing it to each other, this hymn unmasks the one who is always really behind the hatred and the bloodshed. And that is always, you know, the old evil foe.
0: You have said several times in different contexts here on this program that we're instructed by the church in its great tradition of prayer not to pray to be delivered from our enemies, but to be delivered from the fear of our enemies. What do you mean by that?
4: I thought about that from the Collect of Peace as I was thinking about this particular hymn today. I thought, there it is again. It's right there in that hymn. The flesh and blood in front of you is never the problem. Not even the devil is finally the problem. The problem would be that you, as the child of God, should fear them, or that, worst of all, that their actions should make you hate them rather than pity and seek their the blessing of God upon the people who are persecuting you. This hymn, I think it is so powerful in the way that it grabs hold of you deep inside when it talks about, though your courage sometimes faints. What Christian hasn't had that experience, you know, where you look at this horrible opposition to being a Christian in this world, to belonging to Christ, and you realize it's going to cost you something huge. And you're terrified at the price. You're terrified of it. And it seems so easy if you just let it go. Things will go well with you and it'll be easy for you in this world, right? Well, we know Satan's a deceiver and a liar, and just letting it go is no guarantee that he's going to make it easy for you in this world. But that's the way it seems. But this hymn points you to the delusion, or the illusion, I should say, the illusion that Satan painting before you, that he is triumphant over the saints by shedding their blood. He is triumphant over the saints by taking their life. And the hymn says, no, he is not triumphant. That seeming triumph of his, it lasts only an hour. That's a powerful passage. It lasts only an hour. It's quoting from a statement that the early church would frequently use to comfort itself during the persecutions. You know, it is a passing shower. It will pass. It is only an hour. It's a little hour. Wait. That there's always on the other side of the persecution, there came times of relief.
0: Is it talking about the resurrection, ultimately talking about the resurrection there, his seeming triumph over the saints? Because you think about those, you know, countless saints, and the count is going up even more in the 21st century than ever before.
4: Right, right.
0: Who have not only had their blood shed, but their lives taken.
4: Yeah, the hour, I think, that's referenced finally when things are set right again is first and foremost the parousia, the return of Christ, which, as you note, entails the resurrection of the dead. And the victory of those saints whom the evil one thought were gone. You know, okay, I got them. I got rid of them the same way I got rid of him. And it's like, the same way you didn't get rid of him, you're not going to get rid of them.
0: Now, one other question on this before we go to stanza two. It begins to this first stanza introduces a theme that is replayed several times in this hymn, and that the devil's a fake, that a facade that it'll say later. Just... he's trying to deceive you.
4: He's a deceiver.
0: By his trickery. It's not just lies, but he's really trying to deceive you into thinking something about him too.
4: Right. If you think of the temptation of our Lord from the great mountain where he sees everything, and the devil pretends. He says, all this is mine. I'll give it all to you. You know, of course, it wasn't his. It wasn't his to give to anyone. But he likes to deceive us and pretend that it is, and all that power, all that might of earthly authority, he seeks to marshal as his own or to claim as his own.
0: The words of the second stanza actually beautifully echo something. One of the final writings in one of the principal Lutheran confessions, stanza two of "O little flock, fear not the foe. Be of good cheer, your cause belongs to him who can avenge your wrongs. Leave it to him, our Lord. Though hidden yet from mortal eyes, his Gideon shall for you arise, uphold you and his word."

0: Stanza 2, the hymn is, O Little Flock, Fear Not the Foe. Pastor Will Whedon is our guest. Pastor Whedon, I read this several years ago, and it struck me. It was, and I can't remember what it was. I think it's in one of the introductions to the Augsburg Confession or the Apology of the Augsburg Confession that ends this way, talking about how this isn't our cause. This cause belongs to Christ. And that's the words of confidence they express in the face of having to defend the Christian faith. Talk about that.
1: Yeah, the cause is the Lord's. And this is huge because sinful human beings always want to believe that the cause, you're only sticking up for this because you're conservative. You're only sticking up for this because you're a stick in the mud. That kind of thought always comes like, no, this is not about us. This cause is the Lord's cause. And this image of Gideon, I just love that.
0: Where does that come from?
1: I mean, you think about the story of Gideon and the judges, right? Do you remember the fleece, right? You know, God takes him. Well, first of all, he chops down his family's Asherah pole, you know, their little idol, and gets into trouble that way. And then when God tells him to go take the army and go defeat the Midianites, Gideon's like, well, can you give me a sign? Give me some, I'm kind of nervous here. Prove to me that you're really with me. And remember, God gives him the sign. The fleece is laid out, and the dew is on the fleece, but not on the ground. And then he's like, okay, don't get mad at me. Give me another sign. It's a problem with signs. You never really believe them when they come. So he gets the sign the reverse way, the fleece being dry and the ground being wet. And then in the courage, though, that he writes, okay, God, if you're going to be with me, I'll do it. And remember, he goes to take his army. And again, it's a little army, but it's against a whole pile of Midianites. And God says, oh, that army's a little too big yet. Remember, he wheedles it down until it's finally just 300 men. He sends 300 men armed with what? Torches and trumpets. Oh, and a piece of pottery to break. And he sends them to go defeat the army of the Midianites. He wanted to make absolutely sure that when it was done, it would be perfectly clear that this victory was not a victory of man. This really, the cause was the Lord's. The Lord's, and only the Lord could have caused victory to have come out of something as absolutely silly as what God sent Gideon to accomplish.
0: Pastor Will Whedon is our guest. We'll take a break, and on the other side, another half hour with him, studying the hymn, O Little Flock, Fear Not the Foe, on this Labor Day, September the 2nd. He's Director of Worship and Chaplain of the International Center for the Lutheran Church Missouri Synod. I'm Todd Wilkin. Stay tuned.

0: 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For more information about visiting Heritage, please contact Pastor Joseph Ostafinski by calling 219-464-2810 or sending an email to heritagelc@frontier.com. 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

0: Welcome back to Issues Etc. I'm Todd Wilkin. Here in the first days of the month of September, we have a new Issues Etc. book of the month. It is in the You Can Do It series from Concordia Publishing House, written by a regular guest here on Issues Etc., Pastor Charles St. Ange. And the one that we have chosen is A Thing You Can Do, Appreciate Science and Love the Bible. It is often said these days, and it's often even accepted by Christians, that Christians have to leave science at the door when they enter the church, or that they have to leave science behind altogether. You know what science is? 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Science and the faith are not in contradiction with one another, although that contradiction is often apparent. It is, again, simply another illusion, another trick of the devil to say that a real reading of this world and our Holy Scriptures, God's Word, are somehow in contradiction. You can find out more about it in our Issues Etc. 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We're studying the hymn, O Little Flock, Fear Not the Foe. Pastor Will Whedon is our guest. One other thought on this second stanza before we go on to the third. Be of good cheer. It struck me a couple weeks ago. This is some of the most annoying advice Jesus ever gives. I am one of those people that when I'm in a bad mood and someone says cheer up, I can't think of anything that annoys me more, especially when they're genuinely cheerful themselves. I don't want to cheer up. I want to wallow in this. But Jesus says, be of good cheer. I think Luther's insight is, that cheer is not about you feeling better.
1: Right.
0: It's about something that exists outside of you. It's about having confidence in something outside of you.
1: You can't hear, hear the be of good cheer is obviously put into the lips of the Lord, speaking it to his Christians. You can't hear that without having the words from the farewell discourse ring in, where Jesus says, in this world, you will have tribulation, but be of good cheer, for I have overcome the world. So there it is. You said, outside you, here is something in which you can have joy all times, because Jesus himself has overcome the world. Put it this way, by the cross itself, it is Jesus saying, you cannot make me hate you. Your hatred cannot overcome me. It cannot conquer me. It cannot become my life. I will not hate you. I will love you and forgive you all your sins, no matter what you do. And this is when he says, be of good cheer. I have overcome the world. Speaking proleptically there, if you will, in anticipation of the victory that was coming on Calvary's cross. You know what? Something else we should do probably really briefly. We didn't get through it at the beginning. We mentioned two people. It was said that this is, Gustavus Adolphus, and that it was his, sometimes attributed to his chaplain, Fabricius. But the actual author, most people have come to conclude, is the Lutheran pastor, Johann Michael Altenburg. It appears that it's attributed to that pastor a few years after the song is first mentioned, but before the other attributions came to be. It was certainly known as the swan song of King Adolphus, but Gustavus Adolphus, but it was not attributed right away to him.
0: The third... Oh, I had one other question on stanza two. Gideon, you mentioned before, the Old Testament story of Gideon.
1: Yeah.
0: Is that supposed to be Jesus?
1: Well, I think that in this instance, the intent of bringing up Gideon is to say, look, you may not see where the deliverance is coming for you in this particular horrible instance in which you are living, but do not be afraid. You don't know where Gideon is. God is going to raise up a hero for you who will save you. Some people would even see that as a reference to Gustavus Adolphus, a tie into the history there. The final Gideon, who arrives and conquers all of our Midianitish enemies, is of course our Lord Jesus at his parousia. And the parousia, the glorious appearing of Christ at the end of time, is what's the confidence that's running through this. Again, outside of us, it says, this is something that no matter how many battles we lose along the way, that final triumph of the war is Christ. He will win.
0: I like that last line. He will uphold you and his word. What
1: does
0: that mean?
1: Isn't that great? He's going to he is going to preserve you, uphold, you know, preserve a halt, and he's going to do both. He's going to keep you, and he's going to keep his word. His promise to you will not fail. And because his promise to you will not fail, you're not going to fail. Clinging to that word, you have a life that death is simply not going to be able to take you of, no matter how the foe rages against you.
0: Stanza 3. As true as God's own word is true, not earth nor hell's satanic crew against us shall prevail. Their might? A joke, a mere facade. God is with us, and we with God. Our victory cannot fail.

0: would you point us to in this third stanza?
1: Well, I kind of like the it sort of didn't get picked up all the way through. In the German, we have that, you know, so war Gott, Gott ist und sein Wort, muss Teufel, Welt und Höllenfurt.
0: Okay, so it's not Satanic Crew, but it's...
1: It's the devil, the world, and the gates of hell. You know, it's and that rings in right away with the promise of Jesus in Matthew 16. I will build my church. I will build it, and the gates of hell will not be able to prevail against it, will not be able to hold out against it. So this the aligning of the enemies of the church, the enemies of the true child of God, and says, you know, they look really bad, but God's word is true.
0: Now, see, you've said this before, that we get this wrong. We think that somehow the church, I think you've said before, Jesus doesn't say that they shall not prevail against the gates of the church.
1: Right.
0: But it's the gates of hell shall not prevail against the church. Why do we get that? We get that mixed up. What's the right way to understand that?
1: Well, the gates of hell not prevailing against the church means that when the church storms the gates of hell, which we look at the kingdoms of this world being held and thralled by the powers of hell, by Satan and his crew, the church, by the speaking of the gospel, by the administering of baptism, releasing people from the authority and power of Satan, by a gift of absolution, giving them a forgiveness that Satan can't overcome, feeding into them the body and blood of Jesus in the Eucharist in such a way that their bodies will not be able to be subject to death itself, that they will be set free. This is how hell, the gates of hell, just crumble in front of the church with her lowly little means of grace walking out. They're kind of like, you know, it looks as silly as Gideon's army, you know, the little stuff that God gives us to go make war on. But Jesus promises, don't worry, I've given you a word that he can't defeat. I've given you a baptism he can't defeat. I've given you the absolution he can't defeat. I've given you the Eucharist he can't defeat. Go on in these things and in the confidence they'll deliver exactly what they promise.
0: So when the church baptizes, is it storming the gates of hell?
1: Yes, she storms the gates of hell and says, this one's ours. Hands off. This one we rescue. This one belongs to Christ.
0: What else is in this stanza, since we're talking church militant very clearly here in this third one?
1: I love this. There might a joke, a mere facade. You know, it's not something that... That has tangible reality behind it. It is a fake, a fraud, their might. And then you come to actually what is, Todd, the very heart of the hymn. God is with us, and we with God. Right away, you hear those words, and the Reformation psalm comes to mind. God is our refuge and strength, the very present help in trouble. Therefore, we will not fear, though the earth give way, though the mountains fall into the heart of the sea, though its waters rage and foam. God is with us. The Lord of hosts is with us. The God of Jacob is our refuge. God is with us. And this is the comfort that this hymn sings into the hearts of the Christian people. We are with God. God is with us. The victory cannot fail, even if everything falls apart around you. If you have him, you have everything you will ever need. That's the comfort that it sings.
0: And this is Emmanuel. This is the incarnation.
1: Yeah.
0: About a minute here. When we say God is with us, we're not only talking about an historical event in the womb of the Virgin Mary back then.
1: No. Remember the one who was in the womb of the Virgin Mary. He is the one who said in Matthew 28, he said, I am with you always. I am Emmanuel for you always. I am the God who is with you always to the end of the age. So we're never alone. We're never cut off from him. And because of that, our victory is secure. It's as secure as Jesus' own resurrection.
0: When we come back, we're going to hear the fourth stanza, get the final thoughts of Pastor Will Wheaton on this great hymn, O little flock, fear not the foe. The words we will hear, Amen, Lord Jesus, grant our prayer. Great Captain, now thine arm make bare, fight for us once again. So shall thy saints and martyrs raise a mighty chorus to thy praise forevermore. Amen. When we come back, that final stanza of O Little Flock, Fear Not the Foe. And then we'll also hear the entire hymn as we study it with Pastor Will Whedon, Director of Worship and Chaplain of the International Center for the Lutheran Church Missouri Synod. It is Christ himself who speaks these words to us. He wants us to see that his victory is our victory, that he is with us, that he never leaves us nor forsakes us. And because of that, we can utter the words of this final stanza. Amen, amen. We'll be right back.
2: 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The 12th century.

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The fourth stanza of the hymn that we're studying in this hour with Pastor Will Wheaton, "O Little Flock, Fear Not the Foe." I'm Todd Wilkin. This is Issues Etc. Another 10 minutes studying.

0: the vocations of employer and employee. Pastor Peter Bender will be our guest director of the Concordia Catechetical Academy in Sussex, Wisconsin. That's hour two of Issues, Etc. In this fourth stanza, it begins and ends with an amen. And you said before that this fourth stanza is an addition.
1: Yeah, the fourth stanza, an amen to the hymn, is what it is. So it enfolds its entire content into this amen. It's basically trying to amen everything that came before in the hymn itself. And I just think it's really powerful in its imagery. You know, amen, Lord Jesus, grant our prayer. Great captain. You know, he is, again, we see in the church's hymnody over and over again, this militia, the church. The church is at war. She fights, though, with spiritual weapons. She does not fight with earthly weapons. And her captain triumphs in a non-earthly way, if you will, by the glory of his gospel. So he's the great captain, but you can't help but think of the pictures in Revelation of him riding forth on the white horse, you know, with the name, the word of God emblazoned on his thigh. And this calls for us to also see that his triumph is never his alone. Fight for us once again, and when you do, look at this. Let this end. So shall thy saints and martyrs raise a mighty chorus to thy praise forevermore. Amen. All of a sudden, the hymn dumps us right in the center of all the great victory hymns in the Book of Revelation. Remember Revelation 7. He sees the multitude that no one could number from every nation, all tribes, all people, all languages are standing before the throne, before the Lamb. They're clothed in white. They've got their victory palm branches in their hand, and they're crying out, salvation belongs to our God and to the Lamb. And the angels are saying amen and praising God. And who are these? Who are these? These are the ones who came out of the great tribulation. They've washed their robes and made them white in the blood of the Lamb. So they are with him and serve him day and night in his temple, and no earthly sorrow can ever touch them again. And so the picture of the suffering church here on earth, unite it to the victorious church gathered at the throne of God, is how the thing ends. And could there be a more comforting, encouraging picture than, hey, you know, we're not alone in this. The saints and angels, the saints and martyrs, rather, that have already triumphed.
0: And we might be among those martyrs soon.
1: And we might be among them soon, but it's okay. It is absolutely okay, because in Jesus Christ we have the defeat of death itself.
0: Well, that's what I want to know, this phrase, great captain, now thy arm make bare, might imply for some kind of a triumphalistic view of how the church is in the world. But that image that you've talked about, the church militant, is distinctly a theology of the cross thing.
1: Yeah,
0: that Jesus does not, this is not Jesus taking the world by the kind of force that the world uses.
1: Yeah, yeah. Picture, if you want to see how the church uses the image, think about what exactly is the image of Christ's great triumph. Find a man beaten, bloodied, nailed to a piece of wood and hung up as a forgotten piece of meat for the crows to eat. And there's the triumph into which he calls us. The triumph of a love that could not be destroyed by hatred. The triumph of a forgiveness that was stronger than every offense that could be thrown at it. This is the triumph. This is the war into which he calls us as soldiers.
0: So it's not an unusual thing that the Christian would die.
1: No, right. I mean, to us now, that seems, you know, in this world, we think, I mean, in this place, in this country, we think, well, that's kind of, you know, it doesn't happen all that often, does it? I mean, that was from long ago and far away, right? It's like, no, look on your TV screen. Think of these poor people who are being martyred in Egypt, and not just there, in so many places throughout the world. You see the people who belong to Christ being they are given over to death because they belong to the crucified.
0: Well, let's hear the entire hymn, O Little Flock, Fear Not the Foe, and then we'll get Pastor Will Whedon's final thoughts on this hymn.

0: the hymn, O Little Flock, Fear Not the Foe. Pastor Whedon, your final thoughts here.
1: I was thinking as the two things. Number one, there's something very powerful about hearing the little children sing those devastating words, especially if you think about the, if you can almost picture in your mind the slaughter that took place as people fought for the right to actually be and maintain the Lutheran faith. It's also reminded hearing the word little, a little flock. There have been times that the truth, if you will, has not been in the majority in the church. And I think of two passages from two of the fathers that seem to inform this hymn. Think of this. Listen, this is from St. Basil the Great. He writes, I learned from the example of the children in Babylon that when there is no one to support the cause of true religion, we must accomplish our duties alone. They sang a hymn to God from the midst of the flames, not thinking about the multitudes who rejected the truth, but content to have each other, even though there were only three of them. Therefore, the cloud of our enemies does not dismay us, but we place our trust in the Spirit's help and boldly proclaim the truth. Wow. And similarly, from his dear friend, Gregory of Nazianzus, he says, where are those who reproach us with our poverty and boast themselves of their own riches, who define the church by numbers and scorn the little flock, and who measure the Godhead and weigh the people in the balance? Powerful. Both of these men saw that truth outweighs all things. And when the truth was there, then the little flock had the courage to stand against hordes that opposed it. They could stand on the firm rock of what God himself had revealed in his word and be content with that and with the little company of those who held with them. I think that's a powerful thing.
0: Pastor Will Whedon is Director of Worship and Chaplain of the International Center for the Lutheran Church and Missouri Synod. Will, thank you very much for being our guest.
1: Thank you so much, Ty.
0: In hour two of Issues Etc., we're going to be looking at the twin vocations of employer and employee. We often think about our work and our jobs as a necessary evil, as something that we have to do. If we understand it in the light of God's calling to each of us as baptized children, we begin to see these things as gifts that God gives. Even your employer, even your boss, is a gift. Pastor Peter Bender will be our guest in hour two of Issues Etc. The latest Issues Etc. journal is out. I've written an article there responding, some further thoughts responding to old earth creationism. People who want to find a halfway house between a very old earth, 4 billion years old, and a seemingly incongruous account of an earth created more recently and in only 7 days. Also, a great Wittenberg Trail feature from a regular guest here on the program, Pastor David Ramirez. It's called, What Will It Be? Glib, Facile Cleverness, or Holy Zeal? He talks about his trip from liberal Lutheranism to confessional Lutheranism. It's all there in the latest Issues Etc. journal, and you can subscribe absolutely free. 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There's a big red button in the left-hand side. 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Click on that, enter your email address, and you are subscribed absolutely free to the latest Issues Etc. journal. 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Don't forget the big red button. Well, it's probably an accident that this hymn, at least in the Lutheran service book, is numbered number 666, speaking of the foe. That's probably an accident, but there is no accident as to its message. The little flock fears not the foe because the foe has been overthrown by our Savior, by our Shepherd. And he speaks these words of comfort to us, words that sustain us in the midst of these trials. 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
5: She showed a slide of the leaders of Western Europe. She said, look at these people here. These are the prime ministers of these countries. What's the average number of children that they have? And the answer was zero. All of them were childless.
6: I know all about concupiscence. I didn't need a church that rated concupiscence more highly than the Word of God. I was looking for the Word of God.
7: In the evangelical way of looking at the Bible is a compendium of epic stories of people who received a divine assignment. You too are going to receive a divine assignment.
8: We know that there is no permanent solution in this world. All the topical analyses are just going to put band-aids on a deep undercurrent of evil. There's only one prescription, and that is the wounds of Jesus Christ.
9: 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Well, sweeping the garage.
4: Well, he's not exactly a cipher in the Old Testament. He is named among the three Old Testament patriarchs, Abraham, Isaac, and Jacob. But Isaac, he doesn't have a lot to say. We don't get a lot of his personality, but some very significant events in his life that push forward the keeping of that promise that is driving the entire story of those patriarchs and of the Old Testament, and its fulfillment in the New Testament. How does Isaac point us forward toward the fulfillment of all those promises in Jesus Christ? Greetings and welcome to Issues Etc. Live on this Friday afternoon, August the 16th. I'm Todd Wilkin. Thanks for tuning us in. We're going to be looking at Old Testament patriarch Isaac. The church remembers him on the 16th of August. Dr. Thomas Egger will be our guest for the first half hour, about the hour or so. Then Dr. Paul Edmond joins us, professional staff at Harvard University, acting as a liaison for the Center for Astrophysics and Research Computing. We'll get his thoughts on some recent scientific observations about black holes. There was a big flash from the center of our galaxy where scientists say there is a supermassive black hole, and the flash was bigger than they've ever seen. They are trying to find out an explanation. Then, since it's Friday, we're going to play Issues Etc. Soundbite of the Week. 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Joining us to talk about Old Testament patriarch Isaac, Dr. Thomas Egger. He's a regular guest, assistant professor of Old Testament at Concordia Seminary in St. Louis, and author of the forthcoming Concordia Commentary on Genesis chapters 1 through 11. Tom, welcome back.
10: Good to talk to you, Todd.
4: Relatively speaking, we hear less about Isaac himself in the book of Genesis than the other patriarchs, Abraham and Jacob. Does this mean he's less important?
10: Yeah, that's an interesting question. It's fascinating to look at the three patriarchs. We think of God in the Old Testament as the God of Abraham, Isaac, and Jacob. And you ask yourself, okay, Abraham, what's Abraham like? And you are given a picture of his personality and just some of the dynamics of his faith and his life before God as kind of a rounded character in the story, a rounded personage in the story. And then you have Jacob, and he's even more specifically portrayed for us as someone who's kind of tricky and a deceiver, and you get a lot of specific actions and words on his part, even thoughts. But Isaac is a much more passive character. He is oftentimes just being acted upon or spoken to. Maybe the picture of the near sacrifice, Abraham's near sacrifice of Isaac, is the classic picture of that. You know, he's just walking along in the story there, and things are mainly just happening to him. And yet, at the same time, he is one of the patriarchs of the Old Testament. He's one of our fathers in the faith and the bearer of the promise. And in some ways, just the fact that he is so passive in the story is its own characteristic, that not all of us are key people in life in terms of how the story of the world unfolds. We all have our little part to play, but sometimes the most important things are just those roles that we're given, that we are being acted upon. And certainly in God's economy, God is the one who is directing our lives and directing our steps. Abraham is a very vivid picture of that.
4: His name has a very not only poignant meaning, it also has a role to play in the narrative of his birth. What does it mean?
10: Yeah, the name Isaac in Hebrew, Yitzchak, means laughter, or he laughs. And it's significant in the story of his birth because prior to his birth, as God, first of all, in chapter 17, Genesis chapter 17, when God says to Abraham that not only will the child of promise, the child that will be born and become a great people and a great nation from Abraham, not only will he be Abraham's natural son and not just a servant in his household, but he'll actually be a son born through his wife, Sarah, who's barren. Abram's first reaction to that is simply to laugh. And he says, is it really going to be the case, God, that my offspring are going to be reckoned through Sarah's line, my aged, barren wife? The very notion of it is simply impossible and literally laughable. Abraham laughs, it says. And in the very next chapter, God comes again to Abraham and speaks this promise. And Sarah is listening behind the tent curtain. And when she hears God make that promise to Abraham that at this time next year, Sarah will bear a child, Sarah laughs. And it's kind of even the reader of the story laughs, because when God confronts Sarah and says, "Why did you laugh?" Sarah says, "Oh, I didn't laugh." And God simply says, "Yes, you did laugh." It's this picture of real human beings with real weakness of faith. Not that weakness of faith is a laughable thing, but it certainly is something with which we can identify. And the book of Genesis does not sugarcoat or whitewash the patriarchs and matriarchs of the faith. It presents them in a very real way. When they hear these promises of God that he is going to make Abraham and Sarah into a great people in their old age through the birth of a child after Sarah has been barren for all these years, it is seemingly impossible, and yet at the birth of Isaac, there is laughter. There's the laughter no longer of skepticism, but the laughter of joy. And his birth brings wonder and praise to God and the joy of laughter. Laughter in seeing the promises of God fulfilled.
4: Why is his birth not only significant in that story, why is it significant in the entire salvation story?
10: Yeah, well, from the very beginning of the world, after humanity falls into sin in the garden, in the very earliest days of human history, the very earliest days of the world, God does not leave us without hope, but he speaks a promise. And the promise is that through a child to be born, the seed of the woman, God is going to crush the serpent's head. He's going to destroy the ruinous works of the devil. and he is going to restore the creation to peace and wholeness and freedom from death and decay. And that great hope, that great promise, is wrapped up in the promises that God then repeats to Abram, that through him, this promise will be carried forward through his descendants, through children to be born, and specifically through one of his children to be born, his seed, his singular seed. All the nations of the earth will be blessed. And Sarah then becomes the mother of Isaac, Abram's son, and it's through him that this promise continues down through the generations to Isaac's own son, Jacob, ultimately through Judah on to King David, and ultimately down through history to another great birth, which, similar to the impossibility of the birth to a barren woman who's 90 years old, the birth of Isaac, we ultimately have the birth of Jesus Christ, born to a virgin who has never known a man, an impossible thing, and yet with God all things are possible. And through Jesus, who is Abraham's descendant, Isaac's descendant, God's promises find their fullness and their fulfillment.
4: The book of Hebrews says of both Sarah and Abraham that Isaac was conceived by faith. What does that mean?
10: It is an interesting way that the writer to the Hebrews phrases that. He says, by faith, people did great things. Like, by faith, Abram left his homeland and went to the land that God had promised. And that seems like a sensible way to talk, right? By faith, he did what God was commanding him, was asking of him. But to say that by faith Sarah conceived, that's an interesting way of speaking. And yet, I think what the writer to the Hebrews is saying there is, obviously through no power of their own. It's not something that Sarah could simply say, oh, now I trust God's plan and I trust God's promises, so now I'm going to conceive. It's purely God's doing. It's purely passive. And in some ways, perhaps this is the best illustration of faith in the whole list, that it's by faith that she conceives, simply trusting in God's promise. And as we know, Sarah's faith was no heroic faith. She laughed at God's promise and had to be reassured. And so it's a way of saying that simply by living before God in weak but trusting faith, all of God's plans were realized in their lives. It was his doing. Faith is simply receiving what God alone can do.
4: Dr. Thomas Egger is our guest. We're remembering Old Testament patriarch Isaac on this day, Friday, August the 16th. On the other side of the break, we're going to talk a little bit about that faith as it continues in the life of Isaac. Stay tuned.

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0: Welcome back to Issues Etc. I'm Todd Wilkin. We're remembering Old Testament patriarch Isaac, about to discuss one of the most difficult chapters in the book of Genesis, Genesis chapter 22. Sometimes this story doesn't get included in children's storybook Bibles because it has Abraham the father with a knife in his hand ready to slay his son Isaac at God's command. But there's an exception to that. It's the Growing in Faith Bible storybook from Concordia Publishing House. They have this story. They tell the story as it appears in the Bible. They don't sugarcoat it. They even have the illustration with Father Abraham holding the knife right there at his son as the ram struggles in the bushes. He does not see it. And it ties it to Christ and the sacrifice of God's only son for the sins of the world. That's some of the unique features of this storybook for children ages 8 through 10. The Growing in Faith Bible Storybook from Concordia Publishing House. Give them a call, 1-800-325-3040, and order it for a child you know. Or browse before you buy at our website, issuesetc.org. Turning to that difficult 22nd chapter of Genesis, Dr. Egger, how do we rightly understand the story of the sacrifice of Isaac?
4: Yeah, it is, to some people, a pretty disturbing story to read. And if you've grown up in the church, you've heard the story a number of times, you know the end from the beginning, and so maybe it's a little less disturbing. But it is an enormous thing that God asks of Abraham in Genesis chapter 22. After all of this waiting, God promised Abraham numerous offspring when he was 75 years old, but it wasn't until he was 100 years old and his wife Sarah was 90 that Isaac was actually born. So he had waited all this time for this wonder to be worked, and God fulfills it. They laugh with joy at the birth of Isaac. But the text then in chapter 22, just after the story of his birth, it says, sometime later, God appeared to Abraham, and he says to Abraham, take your son, your only son whom you love, take him to the mountain that I will show you, to the place that I will show you, and sacrifice him there as a burnt offering. just an unthinkable thing. And God nowhere else in the Old Testament commands child sacrifice. In fact, child sacrifice is forbidden by God. This is seemingly out of character for our God, for the one true God, to command a child sacrifice. But that's what he asks of Abraham. And the text says he was testing Abraham in asking this. And so the story unfolds. They go. He gets up early in the morning. He chops the wood. He and a couple of other servants go along with his son Isaac. And on the way, there's this amazing scene in the story where they've left the servants behind. It's just Abraham and Isaac walking ahead to the place where they are going to worship the Lord with sacrifice. And Isaac looks to his father and he says, "My father, behold, here is the fire and here is the wood, but where is the animal? Where is the lamb for the sacrifice?" And Abraham simply says, "My son, God will provide a lamb for the sacrifice." And it's hard to know exactly how to take that line. Is he just conveniently lying to his son? Is he sure that God actually will provide a sacrifice? Is he hopeful of that? The writer to the Hebrews in the New Testament tells us he was confident that even if he had to actually slay his son, God could raise him from the dead. Somehow he knew that God would fulfill his promises through this boy, even though God was asking him to slay his own son. And the story gets to the point with Abraham binding his son, laying him on top of the wood, and taking in hand the knife, raising the knife to slay his son before God sends an angel from heaven to stop him. It's a beautiful scene. Then God does indeed provide a lamb for the sacrifice. And there are so many pictures of Christ and his faithfulness to us in that story. In Abraham's faithfulness to God, he was put to the test and yet showed himself faithful. And because of his faithfulness, God repeats the promises, which will bring blessing to all. Just like the faithfulness of Jesus, the one, avails for all. There's the willing son who trudges alongside at the Father's bidding, nearly to his death, to be sacrificed as a sacrifice to God. And then there's the lamb that God provides that spares Isaac. And just like Jesus is provided as the lamb, as our substitute, the one who's sacrificed in our place. And in all those ways, the Old Testament is looking forward to the great descendant of Abraham and Isaac, our Lord Jesus, who is the lamb who takes away the sin of the whole world.
0: I'm looking at the Greek of that Hebrews passage that explains this testing of Abraham.
4: Mm-hmm.
0: And it says, you know, he reckoned that God was able even to raise the dead. And then it says something, which is, so we now know what was in Abraham's mind. He says, if I have to go through this, God's going to raise him up. It's just going to be that simple. That's how it's going to work out. He's got to keep his promise. And then it says, and in a parable, that's the way it says it in Hebrews, as in a parable, he did receive him back. What does that mean?
4: Yeah, well, I think it's just I actually am not super familiar with that expression, but it seems to me that it's just expressing in a manner of speaking. So another way of saying it would be that figuratively speaking, he did receive him back from the dead, right? Because he had been commanded to sacrifice him. He had raised the knife to sacrifice him, and yet he walks away from that hill with his son at his side alive again. It is a picture of death and resurrection. And it's an amazing thing when they leave the two servants behind to go ahead to the place of worship. Abraham says to the two servants, "You stay here. The boy and I will go ahead. And after we have worshiped, we will return to you." He has that beautiful statement of faith, right? Not just I will return to you, but we will return to you. And that's exactly what God gives to Abraham. God gives him his son back from the dead. And that's going to be true for all of us, and not just for our children, our sons that we will receive back from the dead, but all our loved ones who die in the faith. That all of us live under the sentence of death. All of us are as good as dead. The sentence of death lies over all humanity from the Garden of Eden. And yet, because of the Lamb that God provides, because of Jesus Christ, we one day will receive the gift of one another, the communion and joy of being together with one another in the Lord's presence forever. That beautiful promise of reunion, it will be just as sweet on that day for us as we're reunited with our loved ones as it was for Abraham to be able to walk away from that mountain with his living son by his side.
0: Tell us the story of the search for a wife for Isaac, and why is that story significant?
4: Yeah, this is a great example of the way that Genesis keeps leaving Isaac out of so many of the stories that have to do with Isaac, or he's just a passive bystander in a lot of ways. The story of finding a wife for Isaac is that Abraham does not want him to marry the Canaanites, a daughter of the Canaanites, the people who are living around them there in the land of Canaan. They've now left their homeland and gone to Canaan at God's command and are living there. So he wants him to marry someone from his own people back to the northeast where they had come from. He had most recently been living in Haran before he came to Canaan. So he sends a servant. Abraham sends a servant to find a wife for his son Isaac. And it's kind of a long story with some interesting twists and turns and details. But basically he goes there and he prays to God, God, show me the right woman. He gives a sign, says, if it's a woman comes and offers to draw water from me for a drink from the well, and even offers to water my camels, then I'll believe that she's the one, Lord. And God has things unfold in just that way, and she turns out to be the daughter of Abraham's cousin. And so the servant goes to the household, she agrees to return back, and in that way, it patterns what will be an important pattern for God's people, that they are not to marry outside of the family of the faith, that they're always encouraged to marry fellow Israelites and not to marry into the families of the idolatrous people who surround them. And so it's the story of how Isaac is given Rebekah as a wife. And even when she returns back, Isaac is portrayed very passively. He's just out in a field looking at the stars at night, perhaps recalling the promise of God to his father that their descendants will be as numerous as the stars in the heavens. And here comes the servant with Rebekah coming back, riding with their camels, and he comes to them and right away marries Rebekah, and the story continues.
0: There's, speaking of those parallels that are really remarkable in the Isaac story with the Abraham story, there is a story of Isaac deceiving a Gentile king that parallels a story about Abraham too. What should we make of this? What's the story?
4: Yeah, that's an interesting feature. As you read through the story of Genesis, three times Abraham and then later Isaac are in situations where they go to sojourn in a different land. Abraham first goes down to Egypt, then later he lives in the area of Gerar, and in both cases he passes Sarah off as his sister. He says, "This is my sister," because he's afraid that people will kill him because of his wife, because Sarah was very beautiful. And in both cases, she is taken into the harem, I guess you would say, of the king of Egypt, the Pharaoh, and then the king of Gerar, Abimelech. And in both cases, God orchestrates events so that she's not compromised. And so she isn't brought into the bed of any man there in the palace or the king. So the promise isn't compromised, because here the promise of God that the hope of the world lies in the son to be born of Sarah and then Rebekah. This is such an important thing. And yet here are the patriarchs risking that great promise, apparently. It's not a very flattering portrayal of either Abraham in these two instances, or later on in the Isaac stories, then Isaac has a very similar encounter, also in the city of Gerar, with the leader, Abimelech. There, she's not brought into the harem or anything. Rebekah isn't. But Isaac says, "This is my sister." And when the king sees them being affectionate with one another, he says, "Wait a second. this has happened before with your father, Abraham, and it caused great havoc. God struck us with, he closed up all the wombs in the royal court, and I don't want this to happen again. Why have you deceived me? So in all three cases, it seems to be a case of a lack of faith, a lack of trust in God to protect them and their family and their wife and the promise. And it just shows that this is what God has to work with when he deals with human beings, even within the household of faith, even the those who are recipients of the promise and those who trust in the promise, still their faith is oftentimes wavering and they make repeated mistakes.
0: That account also includes Isaac restoring wells. He finds that, I think the Canaanites have, or I don't remember who it was, had filled up all the wells that Abraham had dug. What's that about?
4: There at the end of the account of his being dwelling near Gerar, the city, afterwards he goes out and dwells kind of on the edge of the wilderness. And it's a reminder, I think, this story. First of all, it's a reminder that it was a difficult thing to scratch out a living in those days, even for wealthy people. The same story is talking about how very wealthy Abraham was and now how very wealthy Isaac is becoming in terms of flocks and herds and servants and silver and gold. And yet, they needed to provide life for all those flocks and herds and people. They needed water, and it was an arid place to live. And so wells were extremely important. They were a source of contention. They were necessary for life. And so it's a picture of them seeking out that provision by opening up these wells. But the fact that the wells of Abraham have now been stopped up and have to be reopened again, redug, is also a reminder that our fathers in the faith had no permanent place in that land. God had promised them that land as an inheritance, but still up to this point, throughout Abraham's life, throughout Isaac's life, they don't actually own any large tracts of land as their own. They are at the mercy of settling wherever they can for a time in the open territory. And so they have to find a place with trees and wells that will make a suitable place to put down their tents and settle for a time. And they continued to live that way. Abraham, Isaac, Jacob, all through their lives, they never actually received the inheritance that God had promised them, a land of their own. And all of them died, Abraham, Isaac, and Jacob, all of them died still hoping and trusting in that promise. And it was ultimately fulfilled only after coming up out of Egypt, after 400 years of slavery, when God gave them the land. And yet even that was not the ultimate fulfillment. The ultimate fulfillment is the promise of an eternal land, an eternal country. And that is a promise that's fulfilled in the eternal inheritance won for us in Jesus that we will share with Abraham, Isaac, and Jacob, and with all of the saints.
0: Dr. Thomas Egger is our guest, author of the forthcoming Concordia Commentary on Genesis chapters 1 through 11, remembering Old Testament patriarch Isaac. We'll get to the last account that includes Isaac in Genesis after this.
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0: Thanks to the following congregations for standing with us by joining the Issues Etc. 300. Peace Lutheran, Sussex, Wisconsin. Hope Lutheran, St. Louis, Missouri. Grace Lutheran, Elgin, Texas. Bethany Lutheran, Naperville, Illinois. Emmanuel Lutheran, Alexandria, Virginia. St. John Lutheran, Mayville, Wisconsin. Our Redeemer Lutheran, Fayetteville, North Carolina. Shepherd of the Hills Lutheran, Perrysburg, Ohio. Trinity Lutheran, Okmulgee, Oklahoma. Zion Lutheran, Gwinner, South Dakota. Trinity Lutheran, St. Charles, Missouri. And Christ Lutheran, Normal, Illinois. 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
8: The sole and proper principle of theology is the Word of God. 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
9: Every single person that stood up during that time, student, administrator, dean, started out their conversation with their name and their pronouns. And it was so heavy-handed and in your face.
10: What it tends to do is replace the sacraments where Christ promises to be found now with a place where he no longer promises to be found.
11: As a temporal and portable vessel housing the presence of the true God, Mary is now fulfilling the purpose of the Ark of the Covenant.
0: An hour from now, we'll play Issues Etc. Soundbite of the Week. We'll play those four soundbites in their entirety, one from Pastor Joshua Hayes on Johann Gerhardt on the superiority of theology to all other knowledge. Soundbite number two from Pastor Peter Bender on foot washing ceremony. Soundbite number three, Penny Nance on the experience at a freshman orientation at Virginia Tech. And soundbite number four, Dr. Arthur Just, Mary and the Ark of the Covenant. You'll have an opportunity to vote and pick which one of those will be Issues Etc. Soundbite of the Week. In the meantime, we're talking about Old Testament patriarch Isaac. Dr. Thomas Egger is our guest. Dr. Egger, the final account there in Genesis that includes Isaac, although again he is a rather passive figure in this, is the story of the birthright and the blessing. What is it?
4: Well, this is maybe one of the most well-known stories, other than the near sacrifice of Isaac, is the blessing of Jacob. Jacob stealing the birthright and the blessing, and he has already tricked his brother by catching him at a weak and hungry moment into trading him the birthright, the privileges of the firstborn son, for a pot of stew, and now he's also going to seek to get his father's blessing, the chief blessing. Now, a blessing can be spoken in many ways, in many contexts, for many reasons, but the fatherly blessing of the patriarchs of Abraham and then Isaac, and ultimately later the blessing that Jacob will give to his sons, this is a way of conveying God's special promise to their family, the special promise that through one line of descent, the Savior will come, the great promised seed who will restore all things. And Jacob has already gotten from his brother the birthright. He now seeks to gain the blessing that Isaac would have most naturally given to his firstborn son. And so he deceives his blind father, his father who's very weak of sight, by pretending to be his brother Esau. Esau was a hairy man, so he puts animal skins on his arms, and he wears Esau's clothing so he'll smell like the fields, and he cooks some food, and he brings it to his father, and his father thinks it's Esau and pronounces the blessing on him, gives him the blessing that he will be the greatest, his brother will serve him, and as you can imagine, Esau is not very happy when he comes back in from the field. And so the picture there is a picture, again, of faith. He's trusting that God has these promises in store for his descendants, Isaac is, and he is pronouncing that blessing, that promise upon his son Jacob. And God honors that blessing, even though it's a blessing obtained by deception, and it doesn't look like a very savory picture of our forefathers in the faith, at least on Jacob's part, and Isaac seems so weak and doddering, yet God, through those spoken words, fulfills that promise, and it will indeed be through Jacob's line then that the Savior will come.
0: What is the difference between the birthright that he essentially bargained with his brother to get and the fatherly blessing that he deceived his father to get? What's the difference?
4: Yeah. Well, they're closely related. In fact, in Hebrew, the words sound very similar. The word for birthright is bakorah. The word for firstborn son in Hebrew is bakor. And so bakorah is kind of like the privileges of the firstborn. And the privileges of the firstborn, we don't know all culturally what that included. We know from a passage in Deuteronomy that one of the things it included was a double portion of the inheritance. So there was a greater material inheritance, a greater inheritance of wealth at the father's death that would then be given to the one who had that birthright, the privileges of the firstborn. So in a sense, Esau is trading to his brother Jacob that privilege of inheritance in selling him his birthright for a pot of stew. And the blessing is a broader concept. Blessing is simply the pronouncement of well-being upon someone in God's name. And it's basically a spoken prayer, a spoken pronouncement of divine favor and blessing upon someone. Blessing happened already at the very beginning of the world, right? As God was creating things, he was speaking his blessing upon them. And it was his blessing that humanity be fruitful and multiply and fill the earth. So the birth of every child is itself the working out of that original blessing. But here the blessing, as I said earlier, is more pointed and specific. It specifically has to do with the line of descent of the promise to Abraham that he would become a great nation and that through him all the nations of the earth would be blessed. This great creation-wide, humanity-wide hope that God's rescue of the world is going to come through this family, that promise is going to be now run through the line of Jacob. That's what it means for Jacob to receive this primary blessing from Isaac, the son of Abraham, to whom God gave these great promises.
0: Deception appears to be a theme in the stories of the patriarchs, and you pointed out here, including Isaac. How should we rightly understand that?
4: Well, I don't think that we want to try to dress it up as something particularly noble. I think a part of our story, it's our family history, really, what's being told here. This is the history of the family of faith. This is the history of God's people. And the history of God's people has two enormous themes. One is the surprising and disappointing and tragically consistent failure of God's people, their weakness, their unfaithfulness. Now, there are bright moments as well. Obviously, the near sacrifice of Isaac is a tremendous picture of the faith of Abraham. It's remarkable, that picture of his faith. But that's not always how he's portrayed. He has his failings and weakness. And Jacob even more so, Isaac's son. So here is Isaac being portrayed as weak and doddering. here is his son who is deceptive and conniving. Even Isaac's wife, Rebecca, is in on the plot. In fact, she's really the instigator of the plot to steal the blessing. So it's not a savory picture, and yet it's a realistic picture. God calls sinners to be his people, and at least in this life, we remain sinners. Even though he is at work conforming us to the image of his son, even though he gives us his good commandments and invites and commands us to walk in his ways, the people that he has as his people in this life are soiled and spotted. And yet, in Christ, in view of the promise, God still regards us as his people, and in fact, even looks upon us as spotless and pure.
0: Again, referencing the book of Hebrews, it tells us that it was by faith that Isaac blessed Jacob and Esau regarding the future. What does this mean?
4: Yeah, the patriarchs at the end of their lives spend very little time, at least on the pages of the scriptures that are recorded for us, they spend very little time looking backwards with nostalgia. They are always looking ahead. They believe that what God promised is going to come to pass. And they speak very specifically at the end of their lives to their children, repeating the promises. So Isaac, at the end of his life, as he's old and blessing Jacob, he repeats these promises that he'll become a great nation, that through him the nations of the earth will be blessed. And Jacob receives this promise also from God himself on a couple of occasions, but then at the end of his life, he's repeating this promise to his sons. And so all the patriarchs, they believe that what God has promised will be realized, and the blessing of their children at the end of their lives is centered in that hope, that there is a future for the people of God. There's a future for the children that will continue to be born. Sometimes, even in our contemporary context, I just heard an essay yesterday that was reflecting on how the birth of every child, in a sense, is a confession of faith in the future. Every time parents celebrate and welcome another child into the world, they are, in a sense, especially Christian parents, are confessing their faith in God's future for humanity and for our world. That even though it may look like we live in dark times, troubled times, sinful times, that in God's plan and in God's purposes, the birth of new children in the family of faith, looking ahead into the future, is always a hopeful situation, a hopeful gift, because we know that in God's plans and purposes, there is life and joy ahead for those born in the household of faith.
0: How do we best remember Old Testament patriarch Isaac?
4: Well, I think we remember him as one in the line of the promise. He is a part of this persistent, ongoing working out of God's plans solely by God's grace and God's faithfulness. That he's born in an impossible situation, and maybe the best way to remember him is by his name, Laughter. That we can look at our situations in life sometimes and just chuckle in dismay or despair at times and say, how will this ever turn out? How will things ever be right? And yet we live our lives before a God who has proven his faithfulness in the past, who has proven his power to make things right for his people and to bring about the salvation of the world ultimately in Christ. And so Isaac is living proof that God keeps his promises and that he is able to bring something out of nothing, a kicking, crying child from a barren womb, and the ongoing bearer of the promise and the plans of God that will ultimately lead up to Jesus. That's Isaac's role.
0: Dr. Thomas Egger is Assistant Professor of Old Testament at Concordia Seminary in St. Louis and author of the forthcoming Concordia Commentary on Genesis chapters 1 through 11. Dr. Egger, thank you very much.
4: Thank you. God's blessings to you, Todd.
0: When we come back from the break, we're going to be talking science. There have been some recent observations about black holes. Dr. Paul Edmond will join us. He's professional staff at Harvard University. We're going to talk about the first, the most recent observation, that is a very bright flash of light from the center of our galaxy coming from what scientists believe is a supermassive black hole there.

What is the Lutheran Witness? Simple. 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Filled with expert insights, good writing, and inspiring stories, it also provides essential church information for LCMS members. What is the Lutheran Witness?

0: LutheranFederal.org/witness to subscribe today.
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0: We're getting close, at least as the calendar tells us, to the 500th anniversary of the Lutheran Reformation. That is a big day on anybody's calendar, I would say. But how well do we understand the Reformation in its fullness? Many people will be talking on that day in 2017, October 31st, about Martin Luther nailing the 95 Theses onto the church door at Wittenberg, as though that's the Reformation, but that's just the beginning. Some will talk about the Augsburg Confession or the Apology of the Augsburg Confession and kind of stop there. Some will take us up to the death of Luther and say, well, when Luther's gone, the Reformation is pretty much finished, everything's tied up, but the history is a little messier than that, and really a fuller understanding of the Reformation depends on reading the history past Luther's death all the way to the end of the writing of the Book of Concord in 1580 and its last document, the Formula of Concord. Greetings and welcome to Issues Etc. We're back live this Monday afternoon, September the 30th. I'm Todd Wilkin. Thanks for tuning us in. We're going to begin a weekly series on the Formula of Concord with Pastor Paul McCain in the first hour of the program. Dr. Bill Weinrich joins us from Concordia Theological Seminary in Fort Wayne, Indiana for hour two. We'll at least begin our conversation with him. There are about the late 4th century, early 5th century translator of Holy Scripture, Jerome, who is remembered on this day in the church's calendar. And then we'll round everything off on this Monday afternoon with Pastor Tom Baker teaching a Sunday school lesson today, Elijah and the Prophets of Baal in 1 Kings chapter 18, beginning at verse 20. Pastor Paul McCain is a regular guest. He's publisher and executive director of editorial for Concordia Publishing House based in St. Louis, and he's editor of Concordia, the Lutheran Confessions. Paul, welcome back to Issues Etc.
1: Hey, great to be with you, Todd.
0: The Formula of Concord is the last piece of the puzzle, so to speak, in the Lutheran Confessions historically. It's the one that probably is forged in the time of greatest controversy, one might say, from all different fronts for the Lutheran confessors who put it together. However, I don't think I'm the only one to observe that the Formula Concord, in a sense, kind of separates the men from the boys when it comes to the Lutheran confessions. Maybe of all the relevant things that the confessions give us, the Formula Concord may be the most relevant for the 21st century. I'm not the only one to observe that. Why do you think that is?
1: Well, it's because with the Formula of Concord, the Lutheran confessors had to really zero in on the specifics of the key teachings of the Reformation, more so than they did even when they adopted the Augsburg Confession in 1530. But by the time the Formula of Concord rolled around, many, many decades had passed. Luther had died. There was controversy swirling all around. Some Lutherans were willing to compromise the key teachings of the Reformation, including justification by grace through faith alone. So the formula, because it was born out of controversy, had to answer a number of key critical issues.

0: So it really nails everything down.
1: Okay, give us, if you can, kind of the a brief thumbnail sketch of all of the Lutheran confessions here from the Augsburg Confession. I mean, you don't have to go into a lot of dates and names, but simply lay out how we get to the point where the post-Luther reformers are hammering out all these issues.
0: Well, the first thing I would say, and people need to understand, is that in 1580, there was an entire book gathered together and published called the Book of Concord. And in it were included key documents that the Lutheran confessors at the time considered to be the core doctrine of the Lutheran Church. These are our confessions. So they put together or edited the Book of Concord and included in it the following documents. You've got the Augsburg Confession, and I'll cite them in order that they appear in the Book of Concord. And I should just mention, they weren't put in there based on chronological order necessarily. But you've got the Augsburg Confession, which was presented in June 1530, to Emperor Charles V. And this is something, that name, keep that name in mind, because ironically, Charles tracked with the Reformation all through his career, starting already in 1521 when he was the emperor that Luther told, "Here I stand, I can't do otherwise." So then 9 years later, they got the Augsburg Confession together, presented to Charles V. And then in the Book of Concord, they included, after the Augsburg Confession, they've got the catechisms of Martin Luther. You've got the apology or defense of the Augsburg Confession, which was adopted in 1531. They had to defend the Augsburg Confession against Roman Catholic attacks. And then they included a document called the Small Called Articles. This was a series of statements of doctrine which Lutheran rulers at the time considered to be things that bound them together, that they actually formed a League of Small Called, which was really a political and military organization to defend themselves against Rome. That's another key group that we'll hear about later. And at the end of the Small Called Articles, there was a document appended called The Power and Primacy of the Pope that Philip Melanchthon actually wrote. Luther wrote the Small Called Articles, by the way. And then after the Power and Primacy of the Pope in the Book of Concord, there appear Martin Luther's two catechisms, the Small Catechism and the Large Catechism, written by Martin Luther. And then you have included in the Book of Concord a summary of the Formula of Concord, which was produced in 1577. And then you've got the longer version of the Formula of Concord called the Solid Declaration. It just gives more detail. So those are the core documents in the Book of Concord, which was first published in German in 1580 and in Latin in 1584.
1: How significant was Luther's death to the course of the Reformation?
0: Oh, it was incredibly significant. I mean, I don't want to get too melodramatic, but it almost feels like when Luther died, all hell broke loose. Tendencies that had been around while he lived, particularly, and this is just one of the huge tragedies and ironies of history, his dear friend and colleague, a younger man named Philip Melanchthon, who had followed Luther his whole life, tendencies in Melanchthon's thought and personality kind of fully flourished after Luther died. And Philip Melanchthon just did not have the same personality or strength of will to stand up and say no to compromise. He ended up compromising key doctrines of the faith, including allowing very, I'll just say it nicely, ambivalent ways of describing justification to stand, which were then used basically to overturn the doctrine of justification by grace through faith alone. I mean, that's how bad it got. And Melanchthon was a very ironic person, a real peace lover. Unfortunately, that personality put him in the position of not being the best leader to succeed Luther. Unfortunately, that was thrust upon him. And, you know, you can kind of understand why. If he was Luther's closest associate during his life, it was assumed Melanchthon would be the great, you know, would pick up the torch and run with it after Luther died. But that really didn't happen, and Melanchthon actually caused tremendous problems because he laid the groundwork for then what his students took even further and made a real mess of things, even after the death of Melanchthon himself. So it was a mess.
1: So describe the voices of compromise. You mentioned there Philip Melanchthon. Who was he dealing with, or what issues was he dealing with, wherein even the very doctrine of justification was in danger of compromise?
0: Well, it's really important to understand just how dramatic this period of history was. It's incredibly dramatic. After Luther died, He almost immediately, 4 months after his death, and Luther died February 18, 1546, 4 months later, the Pope and, guess who, Charles V, who is still Holy Roman Emperor, they entered into a secret agreement to crush the Reformation, and it was very dramatic. The agreement that they signed together said, I'm just going to quote here, "In the name of God and with the help and assistance of His Papal Holiness, His Imperial Majesty should prepare himself for war and equip himself with soldiers and everything pertaining to warfare against those who object to the council." This was, the Pope was trying to call a church council to resolve everything, which never happened for a long time. And they went to war against the League of Smalcald and, quote, "against all who were addicted to the false belief and error in Germany." So they decided to go to war against the Lutherans, I mean, literally to force them to reject Lutheran doctrine. And the Emperor, Charles V, tried to keep this a secret, but the Pope came out with a statement July 4th, 1546, and just basically said, "It is our resolve to root out the weeds of godless doctrine. And our dearest son in Christ, Charles the Emperor, has decided to employ the sword against these enemies of God." So they were going to war. And in order to avoid war, well, basically they did go to war, and they crushed the League of Smalcald at a battle on April 24th, 1547, Battle of Mühlberg. And the leader of the Lutheran Smalcald League, John Frederick the Magnanimous, who had followed in the footsteps of other rulers that Luther had answered to during his lifetime, he got severely wounded in the face, and he was taken captive, and they crushed the military forces. But it wasn't quite as easy as the Pope was making out. I mean, Charles was smart enough to realize he couldn't destroy entire populations, so he tried to set in place compromises, one of which, the first one, was called the Augsburg Interim. The word interim was used because it was thought that during the interim period of time between this military defeat and the calling of the General Church Council, these would be the terms and conditions by which people and his emperor would conduct their faith life. And basically, it ended up squelching a lot of key Lutheran doctrine. And then at this time, Melanchthon was willing to compromise. His courage failed him, and his followers became known as Philippists, after Philip Melanchthon's first name. They were willing to accept the Augsburg Interim's compromise of the doctrine of justification. They allowed the statement to stand that we are not saved by grace through faith alone, but that justification is partly based on a person's personal renewal of life. So, I mean, the idea of by faith alone went out the window. So, I mean, this is how severe this compromise was, in addition to a whole bunch of other things. But it just led to incredible controversy. And stop me if I'm rattling on here, but there's fascinating details here.
1: So with about a minute here, just to pause and say, if the heirs of the Reformation, those first-generation heirs of the Reformation, under political and military pressure from the emperor and from the pope, were willing to say, okay, even on justification, we're willing to concede Rome's position, if that actually had held the day, the Reformation's over at that point, isn't it?
0: Oh, absolutely. It would have been completely over. It just would have ended right there. But fortunately, while there were Melanchthon and his followers willing to do this, there were extremely strong Lutheran laymen, particularly, who said no. And the chief Lutheran layman was John Frederick the Magnanimous, who had been taken captive in battle in 1547. And he remained in exile and in prison for years. And Charles V tried to get him to compromise, and he absolutely refused. And that whole story is pretty fascinating, too.
1: Pastor Paul McCain is our guest. We're talking about the Formula of Concord, beginning a weekly series with him, a little historical introduction on this Monday afternoon, September the 30th. He's editor of Concordia, the Lutheran Confessions. When we come back, we'll talk about some other areas of compromising that were pressing in upon the Lutherans at this time.

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0: Welcome back to Issues Etc., coming to you live on this Monday afternoon, September the 30th, beginning a weekly series on the Formula of Concord with Pastor Paul McCain, getting a little bit of a historical introduction to this key document in the Lutheran Confessions and the Lutheran Reformation. Paul, let's pick up where we left off there. We've got Philip Melanchthon, who's willing to compromise even on the central doctrine of justification. What were some of the other areas of compromise that were pressing in on the Lutherans at that time?
4: Well, they demanded, for instance, the Augsburg Interim demanded that while Lutheran clergy could marry and they could celebrate the Lord's Supper and give people consecrated bread and wine, it demanded that immediately there would be restored throughout Lutheran territories a bunch of Roman ceremonies and customs. For instance, it demanded that the Lutherans acknowledge the Pope to be the head of the Church, that all divine right and ecclesiastical authority flows from him through the bishops. Let's just see here a couple other things. They demanded that Lutheranism once again embrace transubstantiation and 7 sacraments. It demanded a rejection of a whole host of Lutheran practices at the time, and basically demanded that they do everything, or else they would be totally persecuted if they would not submit to the Augsburg Interim.
0: So this is an attempt by force to completely undo everything that the princes had confessed back in 1530 in the Augsburg Confession.
4: Yes, it was, and again, it was an attempt to put in place immediate counter-reformation activities until this general church council could be held. This general church council was promised to the Lutherans. In fact, even way back in the time when Luther wrote the Small Call Articles in 1537, he wrote them because they were told at that time there was going to be a church council. So Luther wrote this saying, here's what we cannot compromise. Well, this promised church council never came. It finally did in the Council of Trent many years later. But all these compromises were, I mean, they were militarily crushed. I mean, they were literally the victims of great military force. But it's interesting, so many people stood up and said no, that the emperor realized, oh boy, I got a problem here. This Augsburg Interim isn't working, so let's try to get together and come up with some other compromise. And that's kind of maybe part two of our conversation today. It's called the Leipzig Interim, and that didn't work out too well for the emperor either.
0: So how did that come about? I mean, the emperor is a rational man. This isn't the only fish he's got on the fire. So he has to try and find a way of, even though he's struck a military victory, he has to find a way of not having to subjugate all of Northern Europe. militarily. What is his next solution, or how is the next solution present itself?
4: Well, it's interesting. If you look at a map of the Holy Roman Emperor at this time, it had basically been reduced to kind of a corridor through Central Europe, including all of Germany. And if you look at all the history going on in East and West, you see all this fluctuation and all kinds of changes in the politics, and nation states were arising. So, yeah, you put it very well. Emperor Charles V had his plate very full. He was trying to hang on to his emperor. He was trying to appease the Pope. But he realized he literally could not go out and slaughter people. And that's not to say there was an extreme persecution at this time. I'll just give you one little example. Charles and his Italian and Spanish troops tried to enforce the Augsburg Interim everywhere they went very brutally, and cities that did not accept it were deprived of liberty. For instance, Constance fell after a courageous defense. It was annexed to Austria. Magdeburg resisted the armies of Charles V the longest, and was outlawed three times. It was never conquered, though. And at one point, the citizens sent a response to Charles and said, quote, "We are saved neither by an interim nor by an exterim, but by the word of God alone." Over 400 pastors were sent into prison in the area of Swabia and along the Rhine River. They were exiled. In some cases, their families were killed. Jacob Sturm of Augsburg tried to send a list of grievances to his local Roman bishop, and the bishop responded, "If necessary, one might proceed against heretics also with fire." And Sturm responded, "Indeed, you may kill people by fire, but even this way you cannot force their faith." So this was a very dramatic period of time, and people paid for their confession with their very lives.
0: Where did the Leipzig interim come from, and what was it?
4: Well, the interesting thing is, as this went on and things got messier and messier, Charles V realized, okay, maybe we've got to back up here and start over. He tried to do everything he could to get compromise. He tried to get Elector John Frederick, who was still in prison, to compromise by pressuring him. And finally, it just looked like nothing was going to work. So Charles V, through his associates, made an approach to Melanchthon and his followers saying, okay, why don't you folks come together and put together a new way that we can live together until the council is held? Now, it wasn't called the Leipzig Interim. It was called that by Lutherans. It wasn't called that by the emperor, but it was just given that name because it was basically going to be a replacement for the Augsburg Interim. So the purpose of the Leipzig Interim was to try to craft a document that would allow Lutherans to avoid the demands of the Augsburg Confessions that were most offensive to them, but yet, and they even said, well, we'll allow you to retain your doctrine of justification. That did not happen. But Melanchthon, again, was willing to receive back into the Lutheran Church a number of Roman rituals and practices. He thought it would be okay to compromise externally on these things as long as we could still confess our faith. The problem was, in the Leipzig Interim, the doctrine of justification by faith alone was never mentioned. So there was no faithfulness to that doctrine. And it just kind of went on and on and on. And it's really interesting. You know, Melanchthon himself insisted it was his belief that the church should concede to the circumstances imposed by the politicians. Melanchthon said, quote, "We have always urged yielding and assisting toward unity, and the true church is always in servitude." Well, I mean, maybe in some circumstances that would be okay, but in this case that was exactly the wrong position to take. In fact, the Roman idea that a person is saved through a process of infused grace was followed, and faith was said to require works for salvation. So the Pope was no longer referred to as the Antichrist, and things were so bad, Todd. Pastors who still sang Luther's hymn, "Lord, keep us steadfast in your word," were banished in some territories. So again, there arose this huge protest, and at this point in time arose a group that received the nickname Gnasio Lutherans. Gnasio means genuine. And these men stood up and opposed Melanchthon. Some of them were even his students, like Matthias Flacius. Martin Chemnitz later came on the scene, although that's down the road still a little bit. But they actually arose and took up their homes in Magdeburg, which became kind of the center of Gnasio Lutheranism. And they basically declared theological war against Melanchthon and all his followers who were still in Wittenberg. It was just a real mess.
0: So now we have, if we have the heir apparent to Martin Luther, Philip Melanchthon, willing for political, and we don't know why his courage failed him. Maybe he's trying to save lives, and maybe he simply loses the courage of his convictions as well. We don't know. So that's the one stream. We'll call them the Philippists. Then this other stream that you just mentioned, the Gnasio Lutherans, or the authentic Lutherans.
4: Right.
0: How do things proceed between the two of them? Do they begin to communicate with one another?
4: They basically began to lob bombs at each other in print. From 1548 until 1574, there was extremely high tension. And what ended up happening is that the Wittenberg theologians became a hotbed of this Philippist theology, and they were even in communication with Calvin himself and Calvinist theologians, and they were very sneaky in a number of these things. And their plot to basically turn Wittenberg from Lutheranism to Calvinism was finally exposed when, let's see, it was the wife of August I, who was elector at the time, the prince in the area, found out that his wife had been influenced by Philippists, and he actually intercepted communication, basically plotting how to change his mind, which offended him. And then he basically just shut him down. And at that point, August I embraced Gnasio Lutheranism, I think it would be accurate to say. And he, in fact, personally sponsored the printing of the Book of Concord, finally, in 1580. But I just skipped over a huge bunch of history. And in that history is probably where we're going to talk in the coming interviews, because you've got all these different doctrinal issues that had to be resolved. And every article in the Formula of Concord speaks to one of these controversial issues. I mean, good works, what is faith, what is human will involved in the whole process? Adiaphora, that was really the first big controversy. What can we say we can accept or not accept based on what we believe? So it was a very tumultuous time. And all through this, you had John Frederick the Magnanimous refusing to compromise, and he stayed in prison for years and years. He was deprived of his family. He was deprived of his children. He was finally deprived of his books. He was deprived of visitors. He absolutely refused to compromise precisely because he wanted to remain Lutheran. Of all the figures at the time of the Reformation, I have to say John Frederick the Magnanimous is probably one of my favorite.
0: Well, tell us a little bit about him. Why is it significant that this guy is kept in prison? Is this kind of the way of keeping the political power of Luther's Reformation in prison?
4: Yes, absolutely. And I like history. History comes alive for me when I really get to learn the people involved. John Frederick the Magnanimous was the nephew of Frederick the Wise, and you remember that name from the posting of the 95 Theses in 1517. Frederick the Wise was the great ruler in the area of Wittenberg, who started the University of Wittenberg, who brought Luther to Wittenberg, who paid for Luther's doctoral degree, all of this. And then his brother, John the Steadfast, took over after Frederick died. John the Steadfast is a great hero of the Augsburg Confession. He's the one who really encouraged the Lutherans to stand strong and to put forward this confession. Well, then when he died, his son, John Frederick, took over. And it's interesting, in his childhood, John, if you can imagine this, he was running around in Wittenberg. I mean, he knew his uncle, Frederick the Wise, of course, his father, but he was personally taught by Martin Luther. So he was a lifelong Lutheran, if we can use that word at this point already. Born and raised into the Lutheran faith, he was always a huge devoted fan of Martin Luther, and not unknowingly, or just, you know, because his father or his uncle did. But at one point, he had to respond to Charles V when he demanded that he compromise, and John Frederick the Magnanimous wrote to Charles, and we have the letter. And he just told Charles, "I cannot refrain from informing your majesty that since the days of my youth, I've been instructed and taught by the servants of God's word, and that by personally searching the prophetic and apostolic scriptures, I have also learned to know, and I testify as in the sight of God, to unswervingly adhere to the articles of the Augsburg Confession." And he just said, "If I were to acknowledge and adopt the interim as Christian, I would have to condemn and deny my own conscience, and that would be the greatest sin, for the sin against the Holy Spirit, concerning which Christ says it shall never be forgiven, neither in this world nor in the world to come, is the worst sin of all." I mean, he knew exactly what he was doing, and I have to say, he was one of the few who didn't compromise to get out of prison. Even Philip of Hesse, who was a great ally of Luther, finally kind of compromised a little bit to get himself out of prison, but John Frederick absolutely refused. Just a great hero of the faith, and people rallied around his public confession. I mean, and I should also mention John Frederick's wife, Sibylla, herself was very courageous. When he was in prison, she put together the defense of the city of Wittenberg and finally just surrendered it rather than have it destroyed by Charles V's troops. And she demanded that her husband and her sons not compromise. She wrote them letters saying, don't you dare compromise. So these were very courageous, bold Christian confessors, and they were absolutely persecuted precisely because of their faith.
0: We're introducing the Formula of Concord, beginning a weekly series with Pastor Paul McCain. Paul is publisher and executive director of editorial for Concordia Publishing House, based in St. Louis, and he's editor of Concordia, the Lutheran Confessions. On this Monday afternoon, September the 30th, when we come back, we'll talk about why the Philippists, those followers of Philip Melanchthon, who are so willing to compromise with Rome, so attracted to Calvinism. I'm Todd Wilkin. This is Issues Etc. We'll be right back.

0: I think every man, every Christian should consider, at least, the possibility of God calling him into the holy ministry.
1: Dr. Carl Fekencher, professor of pastoral ministry and missions at Concordia Theological Seminary in Fort Wayne, Indiana.
0: Because that's the way that God has designed for faith in Christ Jesus to be spread, for the gift of eternal life that Christ Jesus earned by his death and resurrection to be shared with people by the washing of baptism for infants and for adults, for the instruction, the proclamation of the word that happens on a nonstop basis in God's kingdom. God uses people, he uses men to be those proclaimers, to be those men who share the sacraments.
1: If you've ever considered becoming a pastor, Concordia Theological Seminary, Fort Wayne, Indiana, invites you to prayerfully consider October 10th through the 12th. For more information, call 1-800-481-2155 or visit ctsfw.edu.
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1: 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Welcome back to Issues Etc. I'm Todd Wilkin. On this Monday afternoon, September the 30th, Pastor Paul McCain is our guest. We're beginning a weekly series on the formula of Concord, getting a historical introduction. In hour two of Issues Etc., we'll be talking about late 4th century, early 5th century translator of Holy Scripture, Jerome, who's remembered on this day in the church's calendar. Then we'll teach a Sunday school lesson with Pastor Tom Baker of Law and Gospel. We'll be with Elijah and the prophets of Baal on Mount Carmel in 1 Kings chapter 18. Pastor McCain, why is it that the Philippists, the followers of Philip Melanchthon, who are so willing to compromise with Rome on very important doctrines and practices, why were they also so attracted to Calvinism?
5: You know, that is a really good question. I finally can't psychoanalyze them, but I know that they, in following Melanchthon's example, they valued peace and unity very much, and we all do, okay? But they were too willing to compromise in order to achieve it. And I think they found the idea of association with Calvin somewhat attractive. I think they thought to themselves, if we can work all this out, we'll basically have a unified, Germany and into the Switzerland and other territories, we would be able to provide a united evangelical front. I mean, we would all be together. What's ironic is that here, hundreds of years later, what the politicians could not force through, what the military couldn't force through, what people died for rather than accept, the very Lutheran Church and Calvinist churches today have now joined on their own volition. In other words, modern ecumenical liberal Lutherans have caved in on everything of their own volition with no force whatsoever. So it's a real deep irony of history.
1: So at the best, we could say that the Philippists at this point in history are thinking, We want to resist Rome's incursion. We fear what might be decided in this council that will eventually materialize. So let's ally ourselves with Calvinism to prevent that united front.
5: Yeah, I think they were. And ironically, even the Leipzig interim finally failed and proved to be a real failure. And the irony of the thing that Elector Maurice, who was a relative of John Frederick the Magnanimous, he betrayed John Frederick, gave his position away in 1547, and that's how the emperor defeated. So he was his own cousin. But ironically, when the Leipzig interim failed, Maurice, being a real manipulative operator, kind of turned around and said, okay, fine, this isn't going to work. And it's funny, people viewed Maurice as a Judas. That was often the way he was referred to. But finally, then, he realized that now it was more politically expedient to be viewed as a champion of Lutheranism. And so he made secret plans to drive the emperor and his troops out of Augsburg. And this is what happened in April 1552. He drove Charles V out of Augsburg. And even the Roman theologians who had just started meeting at Trent, they were so afraid, they interrupted the Council of Trent and fled to their homes. So it's just all this intrigue. But as a result of this victory over Charles in 1552, there was an important peace treaty signed in Passau in August of 1552, and then Augsburg in 1555. And finally, this treaty guaranteed religious liberty to the Lutherans and other Protestants. It placed Lutherans and Roman Catholics on an equal footing in the emperor and set in place this principle. You've probably heard it before. He who rules, his is the religion. Quius regio, eius religio. Basically, it brought an end to all the military conflict, and now it was left to the theologians to basically duke it out.
1: So if your prince confessed the truths of the Augsburg Confession, then his region, at least according to this peace treaty, his region could be Lutheran.
5: Exactly, and that worked great as long as your prince was Lutheran, but later in the city of Brandenburg, they got a guy who converted to Calvinism. There's a great book on how the Lutherans in the area of Brandenburg absolutely opposed this Calvinist ruler. It got so bad the guy had to do his church services way up on a platform on a tower to avoid getting rocks thrown at him. I mean, these were crazy. These were amazing times. People lived and breathed this stuff. I mean, they took a stand on as a matter of principle.
1: Now, let's talk about the issues over which the Lutherans were dividing.
5: Yeah.
1: To get there, explain a term that I remember from my seminary days when we were studying this history. And boy, I wish I appreciated it back then.
5: Yeah.
1: I wouldn't have wasted so much time as a Lutheran pastor not understanding, because it's very relevant for today. This term is crypto-Calvinism. What was intended by this? Obviously a pejorative, but what did it mean?
5: Well, and I'll make a little editorial aside here. Ironically, now today, we have a Book of Concord that is published by the ELCA's publishing house, and some of the footnotes in that imply there really wasn't crypto-Calvinism. The phrase they choose to use in that book is crypto-Philippism, which makes absolutely no sense at all, because there was no secret whatsoever about being Philippist or not. The point was, these so-called Lutheran theologians were willing to bring in some key teachings of John Calvin, hence crypto, meaning secret. You think of a crypt where something's hidden. Crypto-Calvinism came in. They said, oh, no, we're Lutheran. But yet, they definitely were beginning to embrace John Calvin's doctrinal teachings, like a symbolic interpretation of the words of institution. This Calvinist theology started to infiltrate key Lutheran cities, including Wittenberg. And how did they do it? Just like they do it today when they try to change a church's theology. They use deceptive and vague terms that could be, you know, taken one of many ways. They often disguise false doctrine with carefully chosen words and phrases intended to make the people think they were teaching one thing, i.e. Lutheranism, when in fact they meant something else. So because of all these kinds of deceptive maneuvers, this movement became known as crypto-Calvinism. And again, what a horrible irony of history. The center of crypto-Calvinist heresy was none other than Wittenberg itself. And it only got worse after Philip Melanchthon died, I think in the 1560s. So it was a very bad time for Lutheranism in Luther's hometown of Wittenberg.
1: So how does it proceed between these two factions of Lutheranism now, between the Gnasio Lutherans, the authentic Lutherans as they referred to themselves, and the Philippists?
5: Well, basically, during these years, the 1550s, after these peace treaties were signed, you had the epicenter of this compromising movement, which we'll again just call crypto-Calvinism, in Wittenberg, and the political ruler was Elector Maurice. He invited and welcomed all these professors into his territory, and he even persecuted and drove out genuine Lutherans who spoke out against this infiltrating Calvinism. Well, when Maurice left the scene, his brother Augustus became Elector of Saxony in 1553, and finally, through a series of pretty amazing intrigue, the genuine Lutherans who were still headquartered in Magdeburg, led by a man named Flacius for a number of years, they were able to persuade Augustus that there were major problems with the Wittenberg faculty. Augustus, carefully questioned the professors, and they replied with quotes from Luther. And they added ambiguous quotes from Melanchthon, and they fiercely attacked the Gymnasia Lutherans and other key theologians. And the Wittenberg professors persuaded Augustus, in fact, that they were right, the genuine Lutherans were wrong, and then Augustus himself began removing the last remaining genuine Lutherans from his faculty. But here's the crazy story that happened. It's 1573, okay? This is about almost 20 years later, exactly 20 years later. Augustus's eyes were open what was going on. And here's what happened. A man named Caspar Poitzer, I don't know if I'm pronouncing that right, but he was Melanchthon's son-in-law. Poitzer had married Melanchthon's daughter, sent a letter. This Poitzer guy sent a letter to a preacher, part of the Calvinist conspiracy, and the letter urged the preacher to influence Elector August by giving the elector's wife a Calvinist prayer book. Now, by mistake, that letter was delivered to an Orthodox Lutheran court preacher who showed it to Elector Augustus, who became outraged and finally said, they're trying to trick me this whole time. And so, again, he launched another investigation, and then he, Augustus, fired the entire Calvinist Wittenberg faculty and brought in genuine Lutheran professors from Magdeburg and the city of Jena, which is where Frederick the Magnanimous went after he was released from his exile. So Augustus became an ardent supporter of genuine Lutheranism, and as I said, he personally paid for the publication of the Book of Concord in 1580.
1: When we come back, we'll have another 10 minutes with Pastor Paul McCain, publisher and executive director of editorial for Concordia Publishing House based in St. Louis. He's editor of Concordia, the Lutheran Confessions. 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
1: Does the theory of an old earth creation confess what the text of Scripture says about creation? 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In the Wittenberg Trail feature, Pastor David Ramirez details his journey from liberal Lutheranism to confessional Lutheranism. 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
1: Welcome back to Issues Etc. I'm Todd Wilkin. We're talking with Pastor Paul McCain. A historical introduction and a beginning of a weekly series with him on the formula of Concord. Paul, before the break, you mentioned two men who were kind of a driving force behind the response to the Crypto-Calvinists and then later the writing of the formula of Concord. The first one, Flacius, you mentioned him before, and then Martin Chemnitz. Take us into their story.
3: Well, it's very interesting. Flacius himself personally was a student of Martin Luther. He was older than Chemnitz, so he was around fighting the good fight before Chemnitz came on the scene. They were both very important people, and they both had a real role to play and played it very well. Flacius was an absolute tiger. He had a very pugnacious personality. He finally ended up getting along with nobody. I shouldn't laugh, but it's just kind of ironic. He actually became the subject of one of the articles in the Formula of Concord because in trying to refute error, Flacius went too far and fell into his own error on the question of original sin. But we have to hand it to Flacius. He was the first one to really expose the false doctrine of Philip Melanchthon, and he simply would not let go. And he became the absolute leader of the Magdeburg Lutherans, who just were continually attacking the Wittenberg theologians. He was persona non grata in Wittenberg. But after Flacius had passed from the scene, there arose several men who had been students, now get this, students of Philip Melanchthon, one of whom was Martin Chemnitz. Chemnitz came on the scene after Flacius had passed from the scene, and he, along with other key figures at the time, worked together to prepare this formula of Concord. They wanted to resolve all these controversial issues that had come up as a result of these interims, as a result of the compromising Lutherans in Wittenberg, as a result of all the strife and debate over a number of key points. So he and others came along and worked very hard to bring unity, not through compromise, but through clear teaching and confession.
1: Now, the method that they use is one that I think would be good for Lutherans to readopt today.
3: Yeah.
1: They basically say, let's figure out what the issue is, then let's state both sides of the issue on this, then let's see which one holds water in terms of Holy Scripture and of the writings of the confessors before us. Why is that so important as a method?
3: Well, I think it's a very good method. As you said, you can actually look in the Formula of Concord and see for every article. For instance, I'm looking right now at the article number 2 on free will. You've got a statement called status of the controversy. In Latin, it's status controversii, status of the controversy. In other words, here are the chief questions. Does the Bible teach this or does it teach that? You know, here are the key questions being asked. Then they prepare a series of affirmative statements. In other words, here is what the pure teaching is according to God's word. So boom, boom, boom, boom, boom. They list all that. Then they get to the negative statements, contrary false teaching. And there's a phrase used at this point where it's consistently used throughout the Formula of Concord. We reject and condemn the following, even as they had said, we believe, teach, and confess the following. When they affirm something, they say, we believe, teach, and confess this, and consequently, we reject and condemn this. So there was a clear affirmation of truth and condemnation of error.
1: And this is a consistent method that they use for every subject. What is the range of subjects that they deal with? And which one really is, if you could, I don't know if it's possible, which one is really the subject that's behind all of them? What's the real big status controversiae?
3: Boy, that's a tough one. You know, though, I'd have to probably say adiaphora, the issue of church practices. If something is not commanded or forbidden in the scripture, there is freedom. But what does that really mean? What does that mean there's freedom? Does that mean that you can always do whatever you want without any risk of compromising your confession? Absolutely not. This became very controversial because during these interims, Rome and other people who were sympathetic, and even with the Calvinists then later came along and said, oh, you can compromise this. That doesn't matter. In other words, you don't have, you know, you can stop using this, or you need to start wearing this kind of vestment because we'll still let you believe what you want. But if you wear this kind of vestment, that'll be good. And they said, no, even when it, even in something that ordinarily wouldn't be a matter of church confession, if we compromise on that, we're giving public witness to the fact that we've embraced doctrinal error. So I would say perhaps that might be one of the more significant ones. But ultimately, I would have to say, wow, all of these are so critical. Free will, righteousness of faith before God, good works, law and gospel, third use of God's law, the supper of Christ. I would say the Lord's Supper probably is, you know, in terms of doctrine, is probably the most defining issue at the time. Talk about separating the men from the boys. This article on the Lord's Supper, Article 7, really does that, which is one reason why liberal Lutherans don't like the formula of Concord, because it really nails down what is and what is not a faithful confession of the real presence. And they even anticipated future controversies. They do have an article on eternal foreknowledge and election, because at the time, Calvinism had not quite, the whole concept of double predestination hadn't quite come on so strong, but they saw it coming, and they actually wrote a very careful statement on that. So each one of these is very critical.
1: Is justification, that term, the thing that Philip so many years before was willing to compromise on with the Roman Catholics, is it looming behind most of the Formula of Concord?
3: Oh, yeah, it's everywhere. And the way they frame this is the whole concept of, for instance, I'm just reading, when they state the chief question in the controversy like this: it's unanimously confessed in our church, in accordance with God's word and the meaning of the Augsburg Confession, that we poor sinners are justified before God and saved alone through faith in Christ. Christ alone is our righteousness. Who is true God and man? So the question has arisen among us, according to which nature is Christ our righteousness? And from this, there was a big controversy. One side said, well, Christ, according to his divine nature, alone is our righteousness, if he dwells in us through faith. And it just goes on and on from there. But they've got these beautiful statements about what do we mean when we say faith? What does faith mean? Is it merely head knowledge? No, it's actually trust, that we hold on, we lay hold of that righteousness, that we, you know, this is not a bare knowledge of Christian history, but it's a gift from God. It's all about trust. We trust in him that for the sake of his obedience alone, we have by grace the forgiveness of sins. So just a very beautifully stated. Todd, can I tell you one thing about the formula I think your listeners will be interested in?
1: Absolutely.
3: Chemnitz and others refused to name by name the persons behind these controversies. In other words, they didn't say, we reject and condemn Philip Melanchthon, or we reject and condemn Matthias Flacius, who said thus and so. And even that became a controversy. Some very faithful Lutherans at the time, men who had gone through the horrors of the interim, and you can understand emotionally why they might have been upset by this, but some very faithful Lutherans did not sign the formula because they were angry that it didn't specifically call out the errorists. In other words, you know, they never refer to Melanchthon, they never refer to Flacius, they never refer to Calvin, they never refer to Zwingli. They simply stick to the issues. And I think that's a very instructive method for us today as well.
1: With only about a minute here, Paul, it's really one of the first things they do when they put together the Formula of Concord in writing. But it is very important. They list the other parts of the confessions that would eventually become the Book of Concord, and they pledge themselves to these writings. They subscribe, in effect, to them. Why is that important for understanding what the Formula of Concord is for us today? About a minute.
3: Sure. Well, they saw that they saw this formula not as anything new, but as basically affirming everything that had gone before them. And they very carefully walked through, you know, what do we understand to be the authority of God's word? It is the chief authority. What is the role of these other confessions? They're means by which we bear witness to what we believe about the word of God. How do we regard Martin Luther? Over and over, Luther is referred to as the chief teacher of the churches of the Augsburg Confession. But they're very careful to say this does not mean that everything Luther said, perhaps while sitting around eating dinner, is on the same level of doctrinal authority as are these clear statements that we will appeal to, that we will put into this book, the small call articles, catechisms. They go out of their way to appeal to Luther's specific writings on, for instance, the Lord's Supper became very important. But you know, no one should think, well, Lutherans just accept everything Martin Luther ever said. That's not true. They understand there are private writings which must always be evaluated in light of Holy Scripture and how well they support our public confession. So they're active, including some writings of Luther, elevated those writings to the status of church confession among us. But not everything Luther said is to be regarded that way. So they very carefully appeal to the ancient creeds, saying we're right in line with all that. So you're right. They basically first began by saying, we believe this, this, this, this. You know, first we receive and embrace with our whole heart the prophetic and apostolic scriptures, and then the ancient creeds. And then by the God's grace in these last times, you know, through the faithful service of Luther, this doctrine has been brought forth. Therefore, we accept the Augsburg Confession. We accept its apology. We accept its, you know, the small color articles. We accept the catechisms. And now we're putting these things forward as ways that we can unite ourselves around these teachings.
1: Next week with Pastor Paul McCain, we're going to take up the first subject dealt with by the confessors in the Formula of Concord, Original Sin. Pastor Paul McCain is publisher and executive director of editorial for Concordia Publishing House based in St. Louis, editor of Concordia, the Lutheran Confessions. Paul, thanks for being our guest.
3: Thank you, Todd. Looking forward to next week.
1: You know, folks, this is what finally sold me. When I remember sitting in college reading the Lutheran Confessions. It actually made me sit down and read them. And this is what sold me, getting to this last part of the Lutheran Confessions, to the Formula of Concord, to the believe, teach, and confess stuff. It what sold me on becoming a pastor more than 25 years ago. If you're thinking about it, there's a great opportunity. At Concordia Theological Seminary in Fort Wayne, Indiana, Prayerfully Consider is a on-campus visit October the 10th through the 12th. You can go and see what it's like to study to be a pastor, or if you're one of the ladies, you can, and considering the deaconess ministry, you can also head there, and they will be happy to show you what it means to study to be a deaconess and serve the church that way. It's October the 10th through the 12th on the campus of Concordia Theological Seminary in Fort Wayne, Indiana. It's called Prayerfully Consider, and I pray that you would consider. 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When we come back, Dr. Bill Weinrich of Concordia Theological Seminary will be with us. We'll talk about Jerome. He's remembered on this day. Stay tuned.
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1: Thanks to the following congregations for standing with us by joining the Issues Etc. 300. Grace Lutheran, Henderson, Nevada. Faith Lutheran, Orange City, Iowa. Bethany Lutheran, Fairview Heights, Illinois. Bethlehem Lutheran, North Zulch, Texas. Risen Christ Lutheran, Arvada, Colorado. Trinity Lutheran and Grace Lutheran, Wichita, Kansas. Emmanuel Lutheran, Perryville, Missouri. Risen Savior Lutheran, Basar, Kansas. St. John Lutheran, Champaign, Illinois. Trinity Lutheran, Auburn, Nebraska. Holy Trinity Lutheran, Columbia, South Carolina, Grace Lutheran, Elgin, Texas, Gethsemane Lutheran, Marion, Ohio, and St. John Lutheran, Springfield, Pennsylvania. 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

0: The term original sin is often misunderstood. Does it refer only to the original sin of Adam and Eve as it's brought to us in the early chapters of the book of Genesis? Does it mean that man is so utterly depraved that there is really truly no good in him whatsoever? What does it mean when it comes to issues like Christian conversion? What does it mean when it comes to issues like man's exercise of his will, whether it be free or bound? Greetings and welcome to Issues Etc. We're coming to you from the studios of Lutheran Public Radio in Collinsville, Illinois. We're going to be talking about original sin. I'm Todd Wilkin, and thanks for tuning us in. Pastor Paul McCain is with us for the first hour and the second hour of the program today. In part two of our series on the formula of Concord, we'll be talking about original sin here in the first hour. Then in the second hour, Issues Etc. Reformation Week continues. We're walking through the Lutheran confessors. Yesterday, it was the first, Martin Luther, the 16th century reformer. Today, it's the second, Martin. Martin Chemnitz, a 16th century reformer, a fascinating story and a major contributor to the church's theology. That's hour two of Issues Etc. Pastor Paul McCain is a regular guest. He's publisher and executive director of editorial for Concordia Publishing House based in St. Louis. He's general editor of Concordia, the Lutheran Confessions. Paul, welcome back to Issues Etc.
1: Hey, Todd, great to be with you again.
0: Not just the formula of Concord, but really the Lutheran confessions in general spend a lot of time either talking directly or indirectly about this

0: Well, you know, I was thinking about that question a little bit. It's almost this way. When you go to build a house, you better have the blueprints right, or else you're going to get everything all goofed up. You might have the best of intentions, but if you're not getting things right from the start, things are going to go wrong down the road. And at the very beginning of the Reformation began chiefly as a pastoral concern over how the Roman Church was counseling people to deal with their sin, okay? And in the Formula of Concord, it's interesting, they began not with an article on God or creation or anything like that, but again, back to the question of original sin. And it all comes down to this question. To what extent can man will his way toward God? In other words, to what extent is the human will capable of cooperating in salvation? Now, in answering that question, ironically, Philip Melanchthon went wrong, and the chief leader of the truly heirs of Luther went wrong, a man named Matthias Flacius. So you have these two huge figures after the death of Luther, each going wrong on this question, and it led to a huge controversy with all kinds of consequences. Because if you don't understand original sin, you're not going to understand the incarnation. You're not going to understand faithfully conversion, salvation by grace alone, through faith alone. It's like a domino. Once you push that domino over, everything is going to fall down.
1: So they are anticipating the other subjects they're going to take up, but this is kind of the one that has to be clarified before any of the other issues that the Formula of Concord is dealing with. This has to be made clear.
0: I think that would be a fair statement. It's interesting, in terms of chronology, this was one of the very last controversies that was still raging, even into the 1570s, that had to be resolved by the Book of Concord, which was published in 1580. This controversy actually arose after other controversies had come up, but they begin with this one because it goes to the heart of the question of man's capability to play a part in his conversion, and to what extent is man so horribly corrupt. Flacius went too far, as we'll get into, and in an effort to correct, I think one of the big lessons I would hope people would take away from this conversation is that is a warning. You must be careful not to go too far in an attempt to correct error, that you end up falling into some other horrible error. And that's exactly what happened in this case. So, you know, we have to be very careful that we don't let our reaction become an overreaction.
1: So the question that they want to answer on the basis of Scripture and the rest of the church's testimony and witness is whether or not original sin, in their words, without any distinction, a person's corrupt nature, is it part of a person's corrupt nature, substance and essence? And they begin by saying, we believe, teach, and confess that there is a distinction between man's nature and original sin. What are they saying there?
0: Yes. Right off the bat, they reject the conclusions that Matthias Flacius, and I don't know if we've spoken about this man before, but he became the leader of the movement resisting compromise of the essential Lutheran doctrine after the death of Luther. So he was a key figure. But he got trapped, basically, in debate with one of the students of Melanchthon into asserting that original sin is actually now man's very nature. And that was a huge mistake that he never backed away from. I mean, his personality was such that if he was, we have to admire this, if he was convinced this was the teaching of God's word, he would not compromise. He never compromised to his deathbed. He never compromised, but he was wrong. So they had to make clear that if we say it's man's very essential nature, if sin itself is now man's very essential nature, then it leads to all kinds of ridiculous conclusions that are required by that assertion, namely that Christ redeemed Christ himself took on a sinful nature, which he did not. The Scriptures make that very clear. Hebrews 2:14 said he had to be made like his brothers in every respect, yet without sin. Okay, so you get all kinds of ridiculous conclusions if you're going to assert that man's very nature itself is sin. God is the author of sin, then. God created sin, then. God will raise to new life a sin-filled

0: nature. That that is simply not the point. The point is original sin deeply corrupts human nature, corrupts it to the extent that it cannot in any way cooperate and in the process of conversion. Okay, that's where the other side went wrong. They were trying to maintain that there is still within human nature itself just enough good left that it does in fact cooperate in conversion. Now, if you say that, then conversion ultimately is thrown back on the human person. And how can there ever be security and assurance that you're saved if it depends in some part on you? So there was a very fine line that was being maintained precisely for the comfort of sinners.
1: Is it helpful to kind of approach this notion of original sin not as here's man's bare nature before the fall, and then sin somehow muddies it or obscures it or something like that? Is it better in the minds of the confessors to think of sin as taking something away from man, or man having forfeited something of his his original righteousness?
0: Well, and you just used the phrase they use, that the very essence of what the fall into sin means is that we lose our original righteousness. They actually use both thoughts, that it is a it is an active corruption in a, I'm using this kind of real technical philosophical term, in a positive sense. In a negative sense, it's a deprivation of something. So it's both and. We now have a very corrupt nature. In fact, one of the analogies they use is that it's somewhat like mixing poison into wine, into very good wine. Now you can't drink it without dying. So that's kind of one way of looking at it. So it's kind of both and, Todd. That's the teaching of the Lutheran confessions.
1: They say that, and I want you to understand the kind of their rhetoric here, if you could help us understand it.
0: Yeah.
1: They say that this distinction between man's nature and original sin is as great as the distinction between the work of God and the work of the devil. Why do they say such a strong thing?
0: Well, that assertion is made to reject specifically the errors of Matthias Flacius. As I think we talked about before, when they clarify all these issues in the Book of Concord, particularly the formula, they do not name names. But if you know the history, you can actually read these paragraphs and say, okay, they are rejecting Melanchthon's students' errors. Okay, then. Okay, now they're rejecting Flacius. So when they say that, they are, because Flacius actually went so far as to say that it was the devil's creation, and when he when he did that, he made a huge mistake, because after that sentence you just quoted, it says, "For the devil can create no substance, but can only in an accidental way, with God's consent, corrupt the substance created by God." And I think it's important right now to pause, Todd, and say, of all the articles in the Formula of Concord, I guess I could say this about a lot of them, but I think it's pretty safe to say in this article they are engaging in arguments over philosophical technical terms, and it's very dangerous, because these are not words used in the Bible. They're not words used in the Holy Scripture. This whole argument basically was trying to impose an Aristotelian philosophical model on the Scriptures teaching about sin, and you can do that only to a point, but ultimately the Scriptures are not Aristotelian in their philosophical approach to anything. So that's one of the dangers of trying to use classic philosophy to explain theology. Now, in some ways it's very helpful, but in this sense it wasn't. And the two terms that keep coming up are Latin terms, substantia, substance, and accidens, accident, a non-essential quality. Flacius was saying to resist and to counter the claim that man has some good left in him, that man's very substance is now sin. Okay? And the truth is, that's not accurate. To use the philosophical term properly, you would have to say sin is accidental to human nature. It's not something God created. It's not something God willed. It's akin to saying, you're a human being, that's your substantial nature, and the fact that you're wearing a red shirt today is merely accidental. But in saying that, would they also wanted to be careful not to give anybody the impression that sin is some light, irrelevant thing, that they're very clear. And I'm using the summary of the Formula of Concord, the epitome, when we have these conversations. The solid declaration goes into much greater detail, but I think the epitome is easier to use for our purposes, and I recommend people read that first. The formula is very careful to say, even as we maintain that sin is not of the very essence of what it is to be human, we must also make clear that it is such a horrible corruption that man is sinful from his birth. You know, the psalmist says, "In sin did my mother conceive me." Genesis says, 8:21, "The intention of man's heart is evil from his youth." So there is a deep corruption of human nature, so deep there is nothing that man can do to save himself. But we got to be careful when we use these philosophical terms. They got all garbled up in this philosophy, and the Book of Concord even says, these are not words of the Scripture. They should not be used in sermons. They shouldn't be used with uninstructed people. But they do go on to say, now in the schools, if we would really want to analyze this, it's okay to use the terms, but we have to use them without misunderstanding.
1: Pastor Paul McCain is our guest. It's part two of our series on the Formula of Concord today, Original Sin. When we come back, we'll delve a little more deeply into why those philosophical terms and ideas, substance and accidents, why they were aware that they needed, when they're using them, to be extremely careful. Pastor Paul McCain is publisher and executive director of editorial for Concordia Publishing House based in St. Louis, general editor of Concordia, the Lutheran Confessions. He'll also be with us in hour two of Issues Etc. as we look continue Issues Etc. Reformation Week, looking at Martin Chemnitz. Stay tuned.

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0: We're talking about Original Sin. It's part two of our series on the Formula of Concord on this Tuesday afternoon, October the 22nd. Pastor Paul McCain is our guest. 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That's Saturday, November the 2nd from noon, from 8 until noon. And it's the Concordia Publishing House Warehouse Sale, 3558 South Jefferson in St. Louis. Paul, before the break, we were talking about the danger or the care with which the framers of the Formula of Concord handled these philosophical terms, substance and accidents. It sounds like they were quite aware that they needed to be extremely careful.
1: Yes, and again, this whole controversy erupted during the adiaphoristic controversies. On our first show, we talked about these interims that had taken place, temporary agreements between Lutherans and Catholics until there could be a general council. Well, the followers of Philip Melanchthon were much more open to compromise, and Melanchthon opened the door to error on conversion when he said there is a place for man's will in conversion. And then his students took that even further. And it was in arguing with one of Melanchthon's students that Matthias Flacius, in a formal debate, asserted that original sin is part of the very essence of man, because Melanchthon's student was trying to claim we are not so corrupt that we lose some ability to cooperate with God's grace in conversion. So for all the right reasons, Matthias Flacius rejected that error, but he fell into the trap and defended it until his death of saying human nature is actually now is sin. And if you say that, you're saying God is the author of sin, he's the creator of sin, he ultimately blesses sin, he resurrects sin, Christ took on sin in his very nature. So Flacius, as I said before, he just went too far in attacking error. You know, for every action, there's an opposite and equal reaction. And in this case, it was an overreaction.
0: Does it also show us, Paul, how they were able to say, look, here's this error that seems to kind of stand by itself on original sin, actually two errors. But they want to play it out and say, what implications would this error have for the incarnation, for the death and resurrection of Jesus? They want to get to the heart of theology with this. This isn't just an argument over original sin by itself.
1: No, it's a very good point. In fact, if the listeners are looking along in this conversation with the formula, the epitome of the Formula of Concord, already in the very fifth paragraph, they jump right into the fact that, furthermore, God's Son has received this human nature, John 1:14, but without sin. So they're very concerned to protect the doctrine of the incarnation, and they just keep hammering away that the distinction can easily be discerned between A, the corrupt nature, the corruption itself, which infects the nature, and the corruption by which the nature became corrupt. Now, that's going to have to unpack that a little bit, but again, they're trying to distinguish between what God has created, what Christ has assumed in the incarnation, and therefore redeemed and saved from the original sinful corruption.
0: And to that end, they say, when Christ died and rose again, he didn't sanctify the corruption of original sin. He ended it. He put it to death. Why do they want to emphasize that point?
1: Well, exactly. And in fact, in the 10th paragraph of the Epitome of the Formula Concord, their conclusion to stating the affirmative statements, this is what we believe, teach, and confess, the very last thing they say is, at the time that our nature, which we now bear, will rise and live eternally without original sin and be separated and divided from it. That's the whole point of why Christ assumed human nature, in order to redeem it and save us from this original sin and all its consequent resulting sins of thought, word, and deed. And they quote Job 19:26, after my skin has been destroyed, yet in my flesh I shall see God, whom I shall see for myself, and my eyes shall behold. So the great hope and promise of the resurrection is that we will receive, once again, uncorrupted human nature and uncorrupted flesh, totally free from sin.
0: They take up the issue of rejecting errors, which is kind of following the form that they adopt for all of the things they'll discuss in the Formula of Concord. We believe, teach, and confess. We reject and condemn. And the first thing they want to condemn in a false teaching about original sin is that it's only a debt based on another person's action that has somehow been passed on to us. Adam sinned. Mm-hmm. We get his debt, but we don't really incur any of that debt. Why is it important to reject that?
1: Well, again, then it's possible to assume that if we're merely inheriting a debt that Adam owed, it's not really our debt. We just have to do our part in paying it back. Well, that opens up a whole can of worms. To what extent can mankind pay back a debt? Zero. Can't do that at all. And so they conclude that we must reject this view that it's simply a debt, but rather it's a corruption of our nature, too. We're born with this sinful corruption. The fall into sin was such a catastrophic event that it changed everything cosmically. And, of course, for human beings as well. That's why later in the New Testament, St. Paul says the whole creation is groaning in eager expectation for the ultimate redemption of all things.
0: They reject the idea that evil lusts are not sin. It's a very popular idea nowadays among
1: yes.
0: Christians that evil lusts aren't sin, only what you actually do outwardly. What are their thoughts
1: yes. there? Yes, and in fact, this gets back to, I think I did a show with you on concupiscence, didn't I?
0: Sure, well, yeah.
1: Yeah. This gets back to the very heart of the start of the Reformation, that the Roman view that this desire towards sin, this inclination towards sin, this innate lust in us to sin, is not in and of itself sin. So here again, they're hammering that point home, saying we reject and condemn the teaching that evil lusts are not sin, but are created essential properties of human nature. Now, that second phrase is getting at the error of Matthias Flacius. If you go so far as to say that our very human nature now is sin, you are therefore accusing God of creating this inclination towards sin. So it's, you know, as if somehow this defect and damage were not truly sin, as they say. So
0: now, you mentioned his name before, and mm-hmm. they bring him up too, Pelagian errors.
1: Yes.
0: Back to Pelagius. Give us a very brief sketch of who Pelagius was, what his error was, and why they feel the need to reject it.
1: Well, in very broad terms now, historically, there was a Roman teacher by the name of Pelagius, and he and St. Augustine went at it. St. Augustine's, some of his most significant works are in response to the Pelagian error that there is within human nature the ability to cooperate in conversion. The very crass form of Pelagianism is just that, that we cooperate with conversion, we have the ability to do so. It's a matter of us accepting grace, accepting Christ. Does that sound familiar? I mean, some of these errors are still around. Now, there was a much more subtle form of it called subtle Pelagianism, or you can call it semi-Pelagianism or crypto-Pelagianism, whatever. Some of Philip's students took Melanchthon's teachings about what is man now capable of after the fall and ran with it to the point that they fell into semi-Pelagianism, that, well, yeah, we are corrupt, but original sin's only a slight insignificant spot on the outside, smeared on human nature. I'm quoting from the Book of Concord, a blemish that has been blown upon it, beneath which nature has kept its good powers even in spiritual things. So this derives from the ancient error of Pelagius, which was an early church error, and this was rejected.
0: When we come back, we're going to continue with our conversation. Pastor Paul McCain is with us talking about original sin, part two of our series on the Formula of Concord. Pelagianism and semi-Pelagianism wasn't the only group of errors that the Reformers felt the need to respond to. There was another one, a little more obscure, but it's one that needs to be understood, that they did respond to, called Manichaeanism. Pastor Paul McCain of Concordia Publishing House will answer that one for us right after this.

0: the church's music from the 20th century. The 17th century. The 11th century. The 8th century. The 4th century. The best of the church's music from the past 2,000 years, LutheranPublicRadio.org.
1: In the 1500s, the Reformers grieved over the view people had of their callings in life, believing work done for the church superior to work done anywhere else. So the Reformers worked to restore a proper balance. 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

0: The hymn In the Shattered Bliss of Eden, sung by the Common Core of Concordia University, Wisconsin, playing right now, right this very minute, at our 24/7 sacred music station, LutheranPublicRadio.org. 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It's 24/7, it's all year long, and it's absolutely free. LutheranPublicRadio.org, sacred music for the world. We're talking about Original Sin, part two of our series on the formula of Concord. Pastor Paul McCain is our guest. Paul, before the break, we were talking about some of the ancient errors that the formula of Concord is responding to when it comes to original sin. Pelagianism, semi-Pelagianism. There's another one, a little more obscure, Manichaeanism. What was it, and why did they feel the need to respond?
1: Well, ironically, again, the ancient church father, St. Augustine, was a huge opponent of the Manichaeans, and he himself, for a while, even went through a phase where he had been persuaded by some of these points of view. The Manichaeans, the radical form of it, was that God is actually, there's kind of almost a huge gulf between God and the devil, almost like two equals battling it out, you know, two big giant monsters battling it out. As these played out, the Manichaean view that original sin is something essential and self-sustaining, almost a living thing in and of itself. It has been, and the Book of Concord says, it has been infused by Satan into human nature, intermingled with it, like when poison and wine are mixed. Now, forgive me, I erred, but we reject this view. So these views that somehow there is this independent thing created by Satan out there is also rejected.
0: They seem to also be responding to some Luther quotes that are being tossed around in the debate. So right. they take up the issue. They say, now, original sin is called by Dr. Luther nature sin, person sin, and essential sin. But they say, this is not because the nature, person, or essence of man is itself, without any distinction, original sin. Is somebody quoting Luther in this debate?
1: Oh, yeah, absolutely. Matthias Flacius believed he was faithfully interpreting and following Luther, and he did use quotes by Martin Luther to try to defend his assertion that Luther himself would have agreed with him that original sin is part and parcel, completely now identifiable with the very essence of what it is to be human. But the formulators of the Formula of Concord continually said no, Matthias, and all his friends tried to persuade him. He was very, very stubborn. I mean, this went on for decades, and he just would not be persuaded. They kept saying, you're missing the point, though. It's Luther wasn't saying these things to assert what you're asserting about original sin or human nature, but to distinguish between original sin and actual sins. Because in Luther's battle with Rome, they tried to distinguish between, again, that concupiscence itself, this lust, this innate inclination towards sin, is not really so much sin itself, rather it's the actual sin. So when Luther uses these terms, he's using them one way. Matthias Flacius ran with them in his direction and ended up saying things that Luther never would have agreed with.
0: They also seem to be responding to an error with regard to St. Paul, because although I don't think they quote the passage explicitly where Paul says, in Romans chapter 6 and 7, he says, when I do this, I see that it is sin in me that is at work. And there's this tendency, even today among some Christians, to divorce my sinful nature from me. I don't sin. It's my sinful nature that sins. What are your thoughts there?
1: Well, yeah. Again, trying to make distinctions and trying to explain things, if it's not maintained carefully, can lead to horrible misstatements. So that would be a great example of one that, oh, the devil made me do it. Now, you know, that's actually a great example of this very error. The devil made me do it. In other words, oh, it's not my fault. The devil made this, and now he's making me do it. That's where this stuff can lead. In other words, human beings are so good at deflecting responsibility for their sin and so good at claiming responsibility for their salvation. It's ridiculous. It's always Christ and Christ alone, saving sinners from themselves, from their own stupidity, from their original sin, from their desperate condition. So when the Lutherans were squabbling with one another over to what extent man can save himself, Matthias Flacius went too far and said, well, not only can man not save himself and has no ability, but his very essence now is sin. That's where Flacius went too wrong. So So I know some listeners are probably thinking, gosh, this is complicated. Yeah, it is complicated. But keep in mind, the Lutheran confessions are always finally about comforting troubled consciences. And if you tell a person you've got the ability to save yourself, that might puff them up with pride or lead them to despair. If you tell a person that their very essence is sin, that's going to lead them to despair and say, well, then why bother? If I'm, you know, either to despair or to this libertine attitude that I can do anything I want, God will forgive it. Because after all, God understands that I'm essentially a sin. You know, God created it. Why should he have a problem with it? So all these are clearing away this horrible error. And again, pointing the troubled conscience back to where it must belong, in Christ and in the work of Christ to save that person.
0: They have a great quote, and this is in the formula itself, the Solid Declaration. But I actually had a conversation just yesterday with one of my parishioners who kind of came to this insight after thinking about the fall into sin. And here's what the reformers have to say, and this was the insight the parishioner had. Here pious Christian hearts justly ought to consider God's unspeakable goodness. God does not immediately cast from himself this corrupt, perverted, sinful material into hellfire. No, he forms and makes the present human nature from it, which is sadly corrupted by sin, in order that he may cleanse it from all sin, sanctify and save it by his dear son. The gospel's always in view for these guys, isn't it?
1: Oh, yeah. Yeah. Yeah, exactly. That's why just the other day I was talking to somebody about, they were thinking about writing a book about the Book of Concord, and I just said, you know, you ought to title it something like, For the Troubled Conscience, because it's always about that. Yeah, you're reading from the Solid Declaration. The Solid Declaration is much more detailed and has such powerful comments. I just looked at one that says here, the law accuses and condemns our nature, not because we have been created human by God, but because we are sinful and wicked. Since the fall, human nature is condemned, not because its essence is God's work and creation in us, but because insofar as it has been poisoned and corrupted by sin. So, again, we've got to understand these things clearly so that this wonderful balance of law and gospel the Holy Spirit will use in our lives to keep driving us back to Christ and comforting us in Christ.
0: Is that why Paul can say, when faced with what the law strengthened by sin is able to do to him, which is kill him, is that why Paul can nonetheless say, but the law is good and just and holy?
1: Absolutely. We'll talk about this later when we deal with the article on the distinction between law and gospel, but we Lutherans have to be careful that we don't turn law and gospel into kind of self-standing things out there. They're just almost, because then sometimes I almost get afraid we're becoming a little Manichaean in the way we talk about the law, as if it's almost something completely foreign to God and alien to him and has nothing to do with his goodness. No, the law is good. The law is good and wise. But as a result of the fall into sin, now the law's chief purpose is to show us our sin, to show us that perfection into which God wanted everything to continue to exist, and now the horrible corruption that has happened because of the fall into sin.
0: When we come back, one of the things that the reformers were concerned about, and this seems, well, it might seem a stretch, but it really isn't. They say, look, if you can't distinguish between our human natures and original sin, then it has eternal implications. They say, if you can't distinguish between the two, then on the last day, our flesh will not rise with the resurrection. Or, maybe worse yet, sin will be resurrected with our flesh. Why was that so important to them? We'll find out on the other side of the break as we talk about original sin, part two of our series on the Formula of Concord with Pastor Paul McCain. He's publisher and executive director of editorial for Concordia Publishing House based in St. Louis, general editor of Concordia, the Lutheran Confessions. Folks, if you appreciate Issues Etc., Real Reformation Radio, and you're a member of Thrivent Financial for Lutherans, please designate your Thrivent Choice dollars this month to Lutheran Public Radio. 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When we come back, what are the implications of the resurrection? If indeed our nature, our very human nature, is somehow indistinguishable from our sinful nature, does it mean that we can't rise? God couldn't resurrect a human nature that is essentially sinful? Or worse yet, could it mean that God would raise our sinful natures? We'll be right back.

0: thanks to the following congregations for standing with us by joining the Issues Etc. 300. St. John Lutheran, Springfield, Pennsylvania. Zion Lutheran, Detroit, Michigan. St. Paul's Lutheran, Long Beach, California. All Saints Lutheran, Charlotte, North Carolina. Redeemer Lutheran, Colorado Springs, Colorado. Shepherd of the Lake Lutheran, Garrison, Minnesota. Emmanuel Lutheran, Kansas City, Missouri. And Holy Cross Lutheran, St. Genevieve, Missouri. 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

0: We're talking about Original Sin. Pastor Paul McCain is our guest. Here's a little excerpt from the end of the Issues, Etc., Book of the Month for October, called The Mother of the Reformation. It's about Katie Luther, Luther's wife. For him, she was the right woman, and he became the complete Luther only after marrying her. The mighty Dr. Martin would have needed no Katie von Bora to become the personality of world history that he is, but the dear doctor we rejoice in is unthinkable without his Katie. Paul, before we go on talking more about Original Sin, tell us a little bit more about the Issues, Etc., Book of the Month for October, The Mother of the Reformation.
1: Yeah, well, it's really interesting. It's an older work, actually, that and it's one of the most comprehensive biographies of Katie Luther. And we were contacted by a pastor who was working on translating it. And he said, hey, this thing is really great. My wife's read it. I've read it. I think it's great. Would you guys like to bring this back into print? And we said, yeah, sure. So I would say if anybody's interested in Katie Luther, this would be, at this point in time at least, the most definitive treatment of her life. Katie Luther is a fascinating person, really fascinating. So I would really recommend this to anybody who wants to learn about Katie Luther, truly the mother of the Reformation. Let me give you a great example of to what extent Katie was the mother of the Reformation in a very real sense. She was the person who convinced Martin Luther to respond to Erasmus when Erasmus put out a document defending the freedom of the human will. Luther then responded with The Bondage of the Will, one of the greatest works of the Reformation period, one of the books Luther always pointed to as one of his greatest works. But Katie was the one who finally said, listen, you knucklehead, you've got to respond to this guy, write this book. So she was always in the background encouraging Luther, caring for him, supporting him, loving him, and just providing a wonderful home for him. So just innumerable blessings have come to the church because of the life and work of Katie Luther.
0: Folks, you can find out more about the Issues, Etc., Book of the Month for October, The Mother of the Reformation, The Amazing Life and Story of Catherine Luther. 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Ask for The Mother of the Reformation. Paul, they really want to press the issue of original sin and rejecting this idea that we've talked about here many times, being put forth by Flacius, that it is essential to our nature to be sinner, or that we are original sin, because they say, and this is pretty stark language, they say that if there is no difference between the corruption of body and soul with original sin and body and soul, then our flesh will not rise on the last day. And on the last day, or on the last day, sin will also rise with our flesh. They really are getting into judgment day terms, aren't they?
1: Oh, absolutely. I'm looking, too, at what they say. They make another point by saying that Scripture testifies that God cleanses, washes, sanctifies mankind from sin, that Christ saves his people from sin. Sin, therefore, cannot be a person himself. In other words, sin cannot be the very essence of what it is to be human, or else God would be, you know, it would just totally contradict what God's doing. For God receives a person into grace for Christ's sake, but God remains hostile to sin eternally. So then they go on to say, therefore, it's unchristian and horrible to hear that original sin is baptized in the name of the Trinity, sanctified and saved, and other similar expressions. And, you know, you asked me at the beginning of the show, why do you think they begin with this article? It just struck me. They are really hammering away at the errors of the chief opponent of Philip Melanchthon and his followers for years, who was Matthias Flacius. And I can't help but wonder if they thought, you know what, we're going to begin our presentation of all these controversies by first rejecting the errors of the man to whom we feel closest in terms of his sympathies on these issues, so that in no way can we be accused of being biased one way or another towards truth and error based on personalities. And that's the real treasure of the Formula of Concord. It wants to stick with issues. It wants to avoid naming names so we don't get hung up in persons and personalities. And I think there's a really good lesson in that for how we handle controversy in the church today.
0: Are there several other lessons to be learned here, too? And that is, first and foremost, when you take up a theological debate, what you warned us of early in this conversation is so often looming as the greatest danger, maybe even a greater danger than the original error that you're responding to is the error that you may adopt by overreacting.
1: Yeah, we can think of all kinds of examples of that. I mean, recently, for instance, we've had some little hubbub in our circles about should we be communing infants? And it all originates because all these people involved in this issue are very anxious to give communion to children when they're ready to receive it, not at some, you know, ridiculous requirement that they can't commune until they're at the end of the eighth grade through confirmation, you know, when they're ready. So you don't correct that error by falling off the horse on the other side and saying, well, we should be giving it to them from the minute they're, you know, born. That's just an example. And we see all, you know, the ancient church father Jerome said, from inexact speech springs forth heresy. And there's no better example that comes to mind, at least today for me, than this error of Matthias Flacius. Such a faithful man, want nothing but the best, but he stuck to imprecise speech, which raised a whole host of errors. Again, keep the focus on Christ and him crucified for the salvation of all sinners. And we don't have to speculate about to what extent man can earn this, receive it, win it, make a decision for it. It's all God's doing. So we stick with these very clear teachings of Scripture.
0: Is there also a cautionary tale? As much as we want to extol certainty in our theologians, is there also a cautionary tale in the life of Flacius here, to whom they are responding not by name, that if you paint yourself into a corner, you might want to be willing to hand somebody else the brush and help them paint you out of that corner?
1: I think that's the soundbite for the week right there, Todd. You ought to nominate yourself. I couldn't say it any better. I love that. I'm going to steal that from you, and I will not give you credit.
0: Oh, okay. Well, all right. And then I also wonder about the principle that seems to be forming here already in the first part of the Formula of Concord, and that is they are often navigating a course between rocks on one side and rocks on the other. That
1: absolutely.
0: They are threading a middle course here, which I think later Walther will say is kind of the way Lutheran theology often has to distinguish itself. Talk about that.
1: Well, that's a very good point. I don't know if we Lutherans necessarily want to always assert, you know, hey, we're always right in the middle of every controversy in the sense that we don't go that far, we don't go this far. But you know what? I think that's just a matter of sticking with Scripture, because there's always going to be somebody around who's saying things on one side of an issue that are just way off base. If you want to say to the left, fine. If you want to say there's people always off to the right kind of running down that path way too far, that's fine too. You know, truth will always cut the right path, and usually the best way to go is straight, narrow, flat, plain. So maybe people would perceive that as the middle. If you want to go running off into a rocky canyon to make your way, that's one choice. If you want to walk into a swamp, that's another choice. But stick with the good path of the truth laid out in Holy Scripture. It's always very plain and clear, and as long as we stick that way, as Jesus said, there's the narrow way. We stick on that path, and that would be rightly then called the middle way.
0: Now that they have laid the foundation here, with about a minute or so, they are anticipating the next and probably more lively debate outside of the Lutheran, or it is inside the Lutheran camp too, and that is the issue of man's will or powers. Give us a little preview of what we're going to be talking about next time.
1: Oh, I tell you what, I always tell people that that depends on what mood I'm in, but in some ways, these first opening articles have some of the most profound gospel declarations. When we get to free will, they are really bringing home the gospel so beautifully. I just always wish, could you synergists and Baptists, could you please just read this? You know, we don't make a decision for Jesus Christ. It's all God's doing, and there's such beautiful assertions of the gospel. I'm really excited to talk about free will.
0: Well, Pastor Paul McCain will be back in the next hour of Issues Etc. For day two of Issues Etc. Reformation Week, we're going to be talking with Paul about the second Martin after the 16th century reformer Martin Luther. The second Martin is Martin Chemnitz. Why is he called that, and who first called him that? We'll answer that question right off the bat with Pastor Paul McCain in Hour 2 of Issues Etc. One of the things that is often hung around the necks of Lutherans is that they put so much emphasis on grace, they have no emphasis whatsoever on good works, much less things like stewardship. Untrue. There is a group of excellent men who are working on some solid resources for distinctly Lutheran stewardship. thinking about your life in terms of God's gifts and your freedom in the gospel and your vocation. Find out more about some distinctly Lutheran stewardship resources at lcms.org/stewardship, lcms.org/stewardship. If we get this one wrong, original sin, well, it's kind of like the original sin. Then everything that follows after it is completely tainted and ruined. So let's get it right. What it is we have wrought in this world by our failure to fear, love, and trust God above all things. What we reap in our lives because of it as well. And the only answer to the magnitude of our sin is the greater magnitude of Christ's sinlessness, his righteousness, which he gives us freely in his death and resurrection. I'm Todd Wilkin. More Issues, Etc. right after this break.
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0: How can the good news of the gospel very subtly be turned into bad news? In fact, some of the worst news you will ever hear. This isn't a new question. In fact, it's a rather old question. At the time of the 16th century Reformation, late in the Reformation, there were lots of ideas about what it meant to be justified, to be declared righteous. Did it include man's cooperation? Did it include some sort of infusion of righteousness? In a lot of technical questions being asked back then about what it meant to be declared righteous for Christ's sake, what's the right answer to all of that question? Greetings and welcome to Issues Etc. Live this Monday afternoon. It's the 4th of November. I'm Todd Wilkin. Thanks for tuning us in. We continue part 4 of our series on the Formula of Concord with Pastor Paul McCain. Today, the righteousness of faith. We'll find out how the good news is almost turned into the bad news at the time of the late Reformation. A little bit later on this Monday afternoon, Eric Baxter, Senior Counsel for the Beckett Fund for Religious Liberty, will join us. We'll talk about a federal court ruling that the contraception mandate in the Affordable Health Care Act infringes on the religious freedom of individuals. What about companies? We'll answer that question there in about an hour. And then Pastor Tom Baker, host of a podcast called Law and Gospel, will be our guest. We'll be teaching a Sunday school lesson today, Daniel 3, the very familiar story of the three men in the fiery furnace. Pastor Paul McCain is a regular guest. He's publisher and executive director of editorial for Concordia Publishing House, based in St. Louis. He's general editor of Concordia, the Lutheran Confessions. Paul, welcome back to Issues Etc.
1: Thanks, Todd. Good to be here again.
0: Let's start with a little kind of history lesson. You say that at the time of the Formula of Concord, some in the Lutheran camp were taking the good news of the gospel and turning it into bad news. Who was doing this and how were they doing it?
1: Well, of course, that was not their intention. They just thought they were teaching faithfully and teaching the right thing. And as we've talked over this series, we've seen how, so far in the articles we've discussed, at every instance, basically they had turned the gospel on its ear, you know, making the gospel dependent on my reaction to it or some other element interjected into it that would cause doubt and uncertainty. And this article, Article 3 on the righteousness of faith before God, is, of all the controversies, this one's quite unique because basically everybody teamed up against a man named Osiander. The Melanchthon people, the Gennasio Lutheran people, they all rejected his teaching for the exact same reason. So it's almost kind of refreshing to read the history of this controversy because, for once, they were not going after each other, but they were all going after a common enemy, this man named Osiander, and his bizarre notion of how we are counted righteous before God.
0: What was that notion? How would you describe it?
1: Simply put, Osiander said that it's the indwelling righteousness of Christ, most specifically his divine nature, that indwells you and that you can feel and see evidences of as a result, that is the basis for your righteousness before God. Now, without thinking too much about it, people might think, well, that doesn't sound too bad. Well, the problem is, again, it turns you away from looking at the objective work of Christ, which is totally outside of yourself, to this introspective process by which you're supposed to perceive and feel and recognize this infused, indwelling righteousness of Jesus Christ. And this is a complete destruction of the objective nature of the work of Christ. And again, as I said, this is refreshing to read about because in this instance, perhaps only in this instance, you had the people who supported Philip Melanchthon and the people who were against some of Melanchthon's other errors all coming together and rejecting this teaching of Osiander. And interestingly enough, as a historical footnote, it was this controversy that really got Martin Chemnitz started in his very intentional involvement in trying to reject the errors that had arisen after Luther's death and trying to bring a solution to them based on the scripture. So you can kind of say that Martin Chemnitz cut his teeth on theological controversy in this particular controversy called Osiandrianism, which is named after the guy who was the father of it, Osiander.
0: And while that may make it sound somewhat obscure, we are in fact, as you point out, dealing not with some sort of side alley of Christian theology. We're actually dealing with, as Luther would have put it, the doctrine upon which the church stands or falls.
1: Yes, it's very interesting. In the Smalkald articles, Luther had very prophetically already indicated how important this article of justification is, and I'd just like to read his comment. He says, "Of this article, that is the doctrine of justification, nothing can be yielded or surrendered, even though heaven and earth and whatever else will not abide should sink to ruin. And upon this article, all things depend, which we teach and practice in opposition to the Pope, the devil, and

0: lawsuit over us. So basically said, if we go wrong on the doctrine of justification, everything's going to go wrong. And he very prophetically said before he died that he just knows once he's no longer on the scene, the doctrine of justification is going to be attacked, even from within the camp of his own followers or people who said they were following him.
1: So explain why that is, why Luther can so emphatically say that while there are many things that are taught in the Christian faith, the one thing that is the sine qua non of the Christian faith, that which without with which the Christian faith simply does not exist.
0: Exactly.
1: How can he make that assertion about the doctrine of justification, and in particular by faith?
0: Because it is the very heart of the good news that we are sinful people. We are absolutely lost, and we covered this before in our conversations last week, and we took up all those Bible verses that indicate just how lost we are by the way we come into this world, as we are by nature. We're enemies of God. We're at war with God. We are the thoughts and imaginations of our mind, because of original sin, are only evil continually from our very youth, and sin our mothers conceive us. So, I mean, this whole litany painting this absolutely bleak picture of the human being as he comes into the world, a lost and condemned, sinful human person. And so along comes God and saves us by sending his own dear son into the world because of his great love for us. This his own dear son, Jesus Christ, offers up himself as the perfect sacrifice for our sins. He lives a life perfectly in our place, that we call that the active obedience of Christ. He dies a perfect death. We call that the passive obedience of Christ, by which he suffered himself to receive all of our sins on his shoulders. His blood cleanses us from all sin. This is absolutely outside and apart from anything we do, think, can imagine, work up within ourselves. And then God gives all of this to us as a free gift. No charge, no strings attached, completely free. And faith is merely the receiving hand which receives these things. And faith itself, this trust that all of this is for us, is itself a gift from God. So this is all wonderful, wonderful good news. But within every human being, there's this little innate feeling. We call it I just remember it because the little Latin phrase is memorable, the opinio legis, the opinion of the law. There's got to be something I do. And once you start looking back on yourself for some assurance and comfort, you are in trouble when the dark days come, when you no longer feel some emotional high or, you know, whatever it might be. So the justification is the gospel itself. There's just no two ways about it. So you go wrong on this, and Christianity is just out the window.
1: Now, O.C. Andrews' idea that you briefly articulated before, mm-hmm. was that we are justified by the righteousness of Christ, but that righteousness consists of an indwelling of Christ according to his divine nature. And that is, at least at the beginning, how the formulators of the Formula of Concord want to frame the question, the two natures of Christ, and they kind of lay it out saying, here's the question. How do they say it?
0: Well, lest we get bogged down with this discussion of the two natures in Christ, basically Osiander kept emphasizing that since the divine nature of Christ is God, therefore it's that righteousness that inheres essentially in God that is infused into us. Then along came somebody else and kind of clumsily tried to reject Osiandrianism by saying, well, it's not the divine nature, it's the human nature. They had to reject that too. The bottom line is, maybe we should just hear Osiander explain it for himself. He says the gospel has two parts. And now the first part we would agree with. He says the gospel has two parts. The first, that Christ has satisfied the justice of God. So far, so good, right? But then he says the other, that he has cleansed us from sin and justifies us by dwelling in us. And there's where he goes wrong. We're not justified because Christ dwells in us somehow that we can feel, or it's a long, slow process of infusing the righteousness of Christ into us. It's a declaration by God. It's a forensic declaration in a court of law. God says, you're guilty. Now along comes the Son of God who takes all the punishment we deserve, takes the sin, and takes it away from us. So it's completely outside of ourselves, but Osiander turns it all on its ear and wants to make it a matter of Christ dwelling in us. And he even cited the great Bible verse from Galatians where Paul says, it's

0: it's not I who live, but Christ who lives in me. But he blows it by not quoting the first part of that thought from Paul, that, you know, Christ has given himself up for me. Okay, there's the objective nature of our reconciliation and righteousness with God. You know, and some people may be wondering, oh boy, here we go again, theologians talking about these obscure arguments. But it's not. It's still with us today. When sinful human beings who are troubled by their sins are pointed to something inside themselves, even a supposed infused righteousness of Christ dwelling in them, where are they looking? They're looking at their own hearts rather than on the crucified Christ. And that's where our eyes should always be fixed. Come, let us fix our eyes on Jesus, the author and perfecter of our faith. Not, come, let us fix our eyes on our hearts to see if Christ is dwelling there with his righteousness. So that's kind of a long-winded way of trying to get to the heart of the matter, that we just cannot yield on this point. It's got to be outside of ourselves, or there is no comfort.
1: Pastor Paul McCain is our guest. It's part four of our series on the Formula of Concord. Today we're talking about the righteousness of faith. Stay tuned.

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5: 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Trinity Lutheran, Brooklyn, New York. Hope Lutheran, Birmingham, Alabama. Our Savior Lutheran, Paradise, California. St. John Lutheran, Ray, Michigan. Peace with Christ Lutheran, Fort Collins, Colorado, Shepherd of the Hills Lutheran, Kimberling City, Missouri, the Lutheran Church of Our Savior, Salinas, California, St. John's Lutheran, Algoma, Wisconsin, and St. John's Lutheran, Colton, California. 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
1: Welcome back to Issues Etc. I'm Todd Wilkin. Pastor Paul McCain of Concordia Publishing House is our guest. It's part four of our series with him on the formula of Concord. Today we've come to the center of the Christian faith, the righteousness of faith. Now, before the break, you warned against getting too technical with this and that we really aren't arguing technicalities, but I need to raise one other that might sound like a technicality. It really isn't. Osiander, on the one side, in terms of the history here, was arguing that the righteousness dwelt in man was Christ indwelling only by his divine nature. There was another party that you mentioned before that kind of fell off the horse on the other side and argued that Christ indwelt us only according to his human nature, and therefore we were righteous. What was the Reformers' response to sort all this out?
2: They just reject all this, and again, they were very unified in coming together and saying that we are justified before God and saved alone by faith in Christ. Okay, and it's this faith alone doctrine that's so important. Because, you know, the Roman Catholic Church teaches that we're saved by grace alone. That's never our argument with Roman Catholicism. They teach grace alone, but they teach that it's a process of an infused righteousness. Very interesting, this error of Osiander was acknowledged even in his own day by Roman Catholic theologians to be the teaching of Rome. Rome teaches an infused type of righteousness, and again, it causes you to look at yourself rather than Christ. So it's never grace alone that we disagree with. It's by faith alone. Faith is a gift, the hand that simply receives the gifts. So the formulators of the Formula of Concord, reject a whole manner of errors, 11 very specific points in the Epitome, Article 3. They point out all the errors that they're rejecting, and they're affirming the reality of our justification. We are declared righteous. That's a very important point. It's a declaration by God for the sake of Christ. We could talk about forensic justification, like you're in a court of law, and the judge declares that we are righteous and free from sin and absolved from the eternal punishment of God for the sake of Christ's righteousness. And then another important phrase, which is imputed by God to faith. In other words, it's a gift given by God through the means of faith. Okay? And then they cite Philippians 3:9. We want to be found in Christ, not having a righteousness of our own that comes from the law, but that which is through faith in Christ, the righteousness that comes from God and is by faith. So that's a very clear teaching of the Pauline epistles and content in the New Testament.
1: Talk about that concept of imputation as opposed to what both Osiander and the Roman Catholic Party would have said was infusion. What's the difference between those two?
2: Well, imputation is kind of just a fancy way of saying it's applied to your account. It's a gift given to you. Righteousness is credited to us. There's all kinds of wonderful biblical images that can be used to explain this. There's not just one we have to use. There's a whole host of them. We can talk about a courtroom setting. We can talk about a giving of a gift. We can talk about an undeserved promise being made. There's a whole bunch of images, but they all point us back to the one giving the gift, making the declaration, making the promise, making it all possible. It's God acting through Christ. The opposite of that is saying, it really depends on the righteousness of Christ being slowly infused into us. And, of course, how do you know that it is? Well, that comes back to, through your works, through your attitudes, through your emotions. You can feel, you can sense, you can know that you're being infused with Christ's righteousness. And I think I've said before, I'm not denying, and we should be very careful here, that we not give people the impression that unless we're just kind of robotic Vulcan-like creatures who have just rejected emotion, we go with pure reason. We're not these just blocks of stone. There are emotions, there are feelings involved in Christianity. And there are days when we feel on top of the world, on top of that spiritual mountaintop. We might be enjoying a very strong faith emotionally, but that's not the ground and certainty of our salvation. It is the objective work of God. If we have to keep looking within our hearts to see something in us to assure us that we're saved, what happens when the dark days come, when the Holy Spirit does work this strong conviction of sin, that we really are hit with the fact, wow, we really are sinners, we really have violated the law of God. To whom do we look at that moment? It is the objective work of God in Jesus Christ. And Osiander was taking that and turning it all upside down and saying, well, finally, the comfort comes from this feeling or sensing of the infusion of Christ's righteousness. So this had to be rejected. Thankfully, it was rejected by all sides of the equation in the ongoing controversies after Luther's death.
1: Why did they want to say that, kind of keep the definition of the righteousness before God narrow, in that it consists only in God forgiving our sins out of pure grace? Why was the forgiveness of sins for them the essential definition of this righteousness of God by faith?
2: Yeah, that's a very important point. Because if you open it up to anything else, you run the great risk and the very present danger of interjecting some human element in God's declaration that you are righteous in his eyes. It has nothing to do with you, because you can't do anything to earn Christ's, God's righteousness. In fact, all we can do by nature is earn God's wrath and condemnation and hellfire. That's the only thing. I mean, if you want to talk about what you can earn, go for it. You can earn hell for yourself. What does God give as a gift? Salvation, forgiveness, peace, all these expressions and phrases in the Bible that talk about it's of grace, without the law, without works, without merit, by grace alone, through faith alone. All these are called exclusive particles, is kind of the technical term, which excludes everything other than the righteousness of faith before God.
1: And as another point of history there, talk a little bit about the fact that at some point, at many points during his career, although Luther is dead by this time, he has to respond to criticisms of his theology, of his translation of the Book of Romans, for emphasizing the exclusive nature of faith, the exclusion of works. In his day, he's usually responding to his Roman Catholic critics. What's his response when he says, it is faith alone?
2: Well, simply that Luther, and also we see in the Book of Concord, talking about faith as a gift of God by which we truly learn to know Christ, our Redeemer, in the Word of the Gospel, and trust in him that for the sake of his obedience alone, we have the forgiveness of sins by grace, are regarded as godly and righteous by God the Father, and are eternally saved. Basically, Luther is just spending his whole life trying to say, look to Christ, look to Christ, look to Christ. Don't look to yourself. Don't look for anything you can do. And he was responding to critics who were concerned, well, if you keep talking so much about the work of Christ, what about our works? What about the life of Christian sanctification, if we want to anticipate our conversation next week a little bit on the on good works? Luther was well aware that he would be constantly criticized as not, as almost encouraging people not even to care about what they did. Well, he never did that. He was very strong on that point. But he knew all too well how tempting it is for human beings to want to claim some part of the credit for their salvation, this little inkling feeling that there's got to be something I can do, which is hypocritical, or something I should do, which comes from a guilty conscience. And he wanted to keep giving people the 100% comfort. Remember, we talked about how the Book of Concord is so concerned with comforting the sinner. In this controversy, again, it was the comfort of troubled and anxious consciences and souls that was at stake here. For instance, we say that troubled hearts may have a firm, sure consolation. Also, that due honor be given to the merit of Christ. The Scriptures teach the righteousness of faith before God consists only in the gracious reconciliation of the forgiveness of sins presented to us out of pure grace for the sake of the only merit of the mediator, Christ, and is received through faith alone in the promise of the gospel. So again, you see that wonderful drumbeat of troubling hearts that are troubled by their sin and consoling consciences and souls that are troubled by their sin.
1: They're also at pains to point out that faith is not, as they say, a bare knowledge of Christ's history. Yeah. What are they saying here?
2: Well, even the devil, Jesus, even the devil believes all the facts about Christ. The devil believes in forensic justification. The devil knows our doctrine honestly better than we do and believes it stronger than we do. And that's why he's so anxious to get us away from this doctrine. I mean, if you want to say it this way, Satan is a wonderful theologian. He believes it. He knows it. He knows it to be true, but he doesn't trust in it for salvation. He doesn't trust in it for the forgiveness of sins. There's a big difference between what we call a historic faith. In other words, just knowing the facts and saying, okay, sure, they are real, they actually happen, and then that divine gift of receiving them as being for you and trusting your life to them and trusting your salvation to Christ. That's the difference between this dead, empty, what we call a historic faith, and a living, active faith, a gift of the Holy Spirit.
1: Pastor Paul McCain is our guest. We'll take a break when we come back on this Monday afternoon, November the 4th. Continue our fourth part in our series on the formula of Concord today, the righteousness of faith. We'll talk a little bit about what else the Reformers felt necessary to be excluded from the doctrine of justification right after this.

0: Make the tree good and its fruit good, Jesus says, for the tree is known by its fruit.
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0: Our Advent preaching workshop considers the image of the tree found in Matthew's Gospel. John the Baptist describes mankind as a fruitless tree, ready for the axe. Yet Jesus brings not an axe, but a cross. Instead of destroying the dead tree of our flesh, Christ comes to hang from its branches. 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
1: Dr. Buescher will be leading an Advent preaching workshop titled Making the Tree Good on Tuesday, November the 5th, on the campus of Concordia Theological Seminary, Fort Wayne, Indiana. 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
1: Welcome back to Issues Etc. I'm Todd Wilkin. Pastor Paul McCain is our guest. It's Monday afternoon, November the 4th. About another half hour with him, and then in hour 2 of Issues Etc., Eric Baxter of the Beckett Fund will join us. We'll talk about a federal court ruling that the contraception mandate in the Affordable Health Care Act infringes on the religious liberty of individuals. That's coming up here in about a half hour on Issues Etc. Paul, one of the evidences that the reformers have a certain level of genius here is that they're trying to isolate justification in a way to make it clear of what the gospel is. They say that they want to both exclude the contrition that precedes justification and the good works that follow justification. Why do they want to do this?
7: Well, again, the danger is it's always a matter of, is there any equation allowed in the Bible that works like this? Faith plus blank equals justification. Faith plus blank equals salvation. Faith plus blank equals consolation, hope, joy, peace. No, it's it. And by faith, I mean that divine gift of trusting that everything Christ has done and won for us is for you. And God gives us that as a gift. Remember how we said last week, even people who even begin to wonder if this is for them, even have a little tiny spark of belief in this, can be assured that's the Holy Spirit working in them. It's always pointing them outside of themselves to the work of Jesus Christ. So if we begin to talk about works that come before, which is what Melanchthon was kind of dabbling with when he said one of the causes of conversion is the cooperating human will. Remember how we talked about that? That leads to a whole host of problems, because how can you ever know if you've cooperated enough? Or if you say, after you're saved, the basis of your justification are works. Well, that's a problem, because then you're always going to be left with the question of, have I done enough? Have I done it sincerely enough? Have I, you know, on and on it goes. I mean, the devil will work his way in and create doubts where there should be only certainty, and certainty is only possible when it's anchored on the work of Jesus Christ.
1: With regard to the works that follow, they reject, as the last point that they reject, the idea that faith justifies, but faith without works doesn't justify, because works necessarily follow faith. Some had reasoned that a faith without works cannot be justifying faith. What's the response?
7: Well, again, they have to go right to the very heart of the issue and say, if we are talking specifically about justification, no, it's completely apart from works. And the Reformers and Luther himself were very careful always to say, we are saved by faith alone, but faith is never alone. In other words, this is the way the Reformers interpreted the book of James, who talks about, well, you know, you say you're saved by faith without works. Show me your faith, you know, show me your faith by your works. You know, we don't reject James' counsel. We interpret it correctly, that he was refuting people who had heard about all this and said, well, then it just doesn't even matter what I do. Well, that's not a living faith in Christ. That's not the kind of faith God gives. Faith is, as Luther says, it's a living, active thing. It changes everything about a person. But again, that person is never directed to the change, but to the Christ who has made the change. You see my point? So we have to be very careful. But if someone's going to come along and insist that justification involves some aspect of human work, then we must very firmly say, no, no, no, not before, during, or after. It's by grace, through faith alone, on account of Christ alone, period.
1: Are they dealing here narrowly with the biblical word justify? In other words, as you said before, there are many other ways of talking about man's salvation, but the primary one, the one that drives them all, is this word justified. Are they dealing with this narrowly and kind of saying, well, with regard to the other things like regeneration, all those other terms, we're not talking about those per se. We are talking about just God's declaration of sinful man righteous for Christ's sake.
7: Right. The point is, we can use the word justify so often it almost takes on a life of its own. Justify is talking about righteousness. We are declared to be righteous. You know, whose righteousness makes that possible? Christ's, not ours. And so that's what they're specifically talking about here. You know, Romans chapter 4 says, blessed is the one to whom God counts righteousness apart from works. And the formula of concord here in the solid declaration says, Paul's reason is that we receive both salvation and righteousness in one and the same way. In fact, when we are justified through faith, we receive adoption at the same time and are made heirs of eternal life. So you see how they just, you know, Scripture does speak in a... Scripture describes this gift of God like a beautiful diamond. I mean, when you turn a diamond, you're going to see all kinds of different facets and beautiful colors and beautiful shades, but it's all the same diamond. It's how God works to save us, to make us his own again, to forgive us. But in this discussion, we're talking about specifically, you know, the righteousness that God counts because of Christ's work, not our work, and not because Christ's righteousness is somehow indwelling in our heart. That's where Osiander went so wrong, is pointing people to a feeling or sense or awareness of an infusion of the righteousness of the divine nature of Christ in their hearts.
1: What do they say about the term regeneration?
7: Well, it's interesting. Here's a good example of where they very carefully indicate how you've got to be careful when you read the Bible and come across these key terms and you understand how they're being used and in what context. So, for example, in the Solid Declaration, they explain that the word regeneration is used to mean both forgiveness of sins for Christ's sake alone. Okay, that's really our discussion here now for justification. But at the same time, the succeeding renewal that the Holy Spirit works in those who are justified by faith. But then they say, but then again, it's sometimes used to mean only the forgiveness of sins and that we are adopted as God's Son. And then they say it is that point, namely that the forgiveness of sins, that the word is used much of the time in the Apology, the earlier document in the Book of Concord. So what they're dealing with is the various uses of the word regeneration. For that matter, the word sanctification is used in the same way in the Bible. Sometimes sanctification is used as a blanket umbrella explanation of our entire conversion, justification, and renewal. You see, so we have to be careful how we use words. You know, the same thing happens when we talk about law and gospel. In the Old Testament, the word law is a word that's used to refer to the entire authoritative revelation of God, not some specific moral code. And sometimes the word gospel is used to describe all the teaching of Jesus Christ, not the specific good news of salvation. The point being, lest I'm confusing anybody to death out there in radio land, is we've got to really look at how the term is being used in the specific context where it occurs and not allow ourselves to be tripped up because of how it's used elsewhere to describe other things.
1: They concede that in the life of the Christian, this righteousness of faith is often hidden under great weakness, under kind of stumbling and falling, all of these things. What's the word of comfort that they want to deliver to Christians in spite of the fact that in my life I perceive all this? Sometimes I don't even perceive it in my life, in my actions, in my thoughts, words, and deeds.
7: You know, that's a very interesting point. And as I was preparing for this interview, I came across a paper written by a Wisconsin Synod pastor back in 1993, where he's basically just reviewing with his fellow pastors this article. And it was very well done. It's a very good summary of all the sources we have. But it's interesting, at the very end of the paper, he says, why is this so important for today? And he talks about pastors, for instance, visiting people who are in the hospital and feeling keenly aware of their sin and their guilty conscience. And the devil's going to play on people who feel this way. And the person begins to ask things like, what if I discover that I've heard the gospel, but yet I'm still not living a holier life? What if I don't always feel depressed about my sin? Isn't that a clear sign I've not accepted God, or I am accepted by Him? You know, what happens if my faith begins to falter or waver? What happens if I don't feel anything? What happens if a personal tragedy comes along and shakes my faith? On and on and on and on. And it's interesting because the pastor points out these are the kind of torturous questions Osiander's teaching arises, and who does not know them? If we follow Osiander, our Christian life must become an endless soul-searching and self-examination and a matter of constant fear and doubt. And so we have the joyful task, with the objective gospel that's outside of ourselves, of unburdening the consciences of those that need not be burdened. And that can only be done through the proclamation of the gospel. And it's the responsibility of the Spirit to take it the rest of the way into the heart. And we, you know, the point here is made that God's timetable and ours are usually never in sync. You know, maybe it won't sink in for a while, maybe it'll sink in right away, but the point is, regardless of how we feel about it, one way or the other, it's an objective good news.
1: So let's talk about why the gospel is such good news, why it is such absolute comfort for troubled consciences.
7: Because if the troubled conscience continues to look within itself for hope or for security or for comfort or for assurance or for anything, it's never going to be found, because we are at the same time saint and sinner. And when we're doubting and in fear, the saint part is not going to rise up and say, hey, don't worry, be happy. No, we will always continue to dwell on our sin. You know, and honestly, it almost reaches a point in some people's life where I begin to wonder, do they almost enjoy dwelling on their sin and guilt? It's almost kind of a weird thing. Maybe that's a conversation for another day. But that's equally as wrong. I mean, maybe we should just let the Solemn Declaration put this right out there. We teach that through the Holy Spirit's work, we are born anew and justified. But the sense is not that after regeneration, no unrighteousness clings anymore to the justified and regenerate in their being and life. No, it means that Christ covers all their sins, which in this life still dwell in nature, with His complete obedience. But despite this, they are declared and regarded godly and righteousness by faith and for the sake of Christ's obedience, which Christ rendered to the Father from the moment of His birth to His most humiliating death on the cross. But still, we must recognize, because of our corrupt nature, we will remain sinners to the grave. Now, they say that, but here they issue a caveat. Nor, on the other hand, does this mean that without repentance, conversion, and renewal, we can or should yield to sins and remain and continue in them. So they're continuing to point people back to the cross, because if we're troubled, there's no comfort to be found in the human heart.
1: Paul McCain is our guest. He's publisher and executive director of editorial for Concordia Publishing House, based in St. Louis, general editor of Concordia, the Lutheran Confessions. When we come back, 10 more minutes with him in part 4 of our series on the formula of Concord today, the righteousness of faith. Now, Scripture does counsel us as Christians to examine ourselves, to look in and see what dwells in us. Paul says, no good thing dwells in me, that is in my flesh. So how does what we find outside of us answer what we find inside of us? We'll answer that question right after this.

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1: Do you have a student finishing up eighth grade at a Lutheran school? 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

0: Welcome back to Issues, Etc. We're talking about the righteousness of faith, part four of our series on the formula of concord with Pastor Paul McCain on this Monday afternoon, November the 4th. Here's a little bit from our Issues, Etc. book of the month for November. It's called Five Things You Can Do to Live a Jesus-Centered Life. It's by Pastor Heath Curtis, a regular guest on the program. He says, if you're going to live a Jesus-centered life, you better start by getting Jesus, and we meet Jesus where he wants to be found. He's talking there about where Jesus has promised to be in his word and his sacraments in the life of the church. That's a great place to start. Not many books that would tell you about living a Christ-centered life would begin with where Christ has promised to be found. They'd probably direct you somewhere inside yourself, wouldn't they? Fitting with our conversation with Pastor Paul McCain. Not so with the Issues, Etc. book of the month for November, Five Things You Can Do to Live a Jesus-Centered Life by Pastor Heath Curtis. 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We were talking before the break, Paul, about how we don't look into ourselves for comfort. And I think that's absolutely true. Scripture does nonetheless counsel Christians to examine themselves so that they can see the nature of their sins, examine themselves according to the Ten Commandments and the law of God. So how does what we find outside of us answer what we find, that corruption and sin that we find inside of us?
1: I was trying to think of an analogy, and I figured you were going to ask this kind of question again today. And let me put it this way. Let's say you hear of a thing called a light bulb, and you want that light bulb because you've heard such wonderful things about all the wonderful things it can do, like, you know, light up a room at night when it's dark, you know, help you see your way clear to do things, or whatever. You want that light bulb. Now, how are you going to get that thing fired up? You can sit there and stare at that light bulb all day long and think pious thoughts about it. You can wish it would light up. You can look within yourself to try to find the mental energy to get it to light. You can think hard as you want about it, get it to light up. It's not going to happen until it's plugged into a power source. And in the Christian life, you look at yourself, how are you going to change yourself? You can try to think nice thoughts. You can try to do all kinds of things. But if you're honest, and that's the key, if you're honest, you're going to see, as we Lutherans confess, we are poor, miserable sinners at the end of the day. We come into this world with a sinful condition. We need something outside of ourselves, and that is Christ and his righteousness, this never-ending, huge thermonuclear explosion of God's grace into which we are plugged by the means of grace, and that righteousness is given to us as a gift. We are declared righteous. Now, the point of failure in my analogy is that it might lead us to think that this is a process of infusion. No, it's a process of constantly being given this gift through the means of grace. It's continually outside of ourselves. We use that phrase extranos and intranos. You know, we look outside of ourselves. Extranos means outside of ourselves. Intranos means inside of ourselves. And again, I just love the way the formula of concord keeps really going back to it. It says, troubled hearts should have a firm, sure consolation. Due honor should be given to Christ's merit and grace. Therefore, the Scripture teaches that the righteousness of faith before God stands only in the gracious reconciliation or the forgiveness of sins presented to us out of pure grace only for the sake of the merit of the mediator, Christ. This is received through faith alone in the gospel promise. In the same way, also in justification before God, faith relies neither on contrition nor on love or other virtues, but only on Christ alone and on his complete obedience by which he has fulfilled the law for us. This obedience is credited to believers for righteousness.
0: Let me try something out on you then, Paul. Yesterday was All Saints Day observed, and I had the privilege of preaching at a congregation in this area. And I was looking at the Beatitudes in preparation for that sermon, and it occurred to me that all those blessed, blessed, blessed of the Beatitudes are in fact Christ's declaration. The blessing lies in what he says of us, not necessarily in our circumstances. And it led me to the conclusion, which kind of became the framework for the sermon that I preached. What really matters in this life, and for all eternity, in fact, is not what I think or say about myself, but only what Christ says about me. Is that what we're talking about here?
1: Yeah, along those same lines, Todd, my wife had an interesting personal experience that really drove home for her the objective nature of the gospel. She had been listening to a local Christian talk radio show that had a lot of content, a lot of Bible teaching, not so much music, just a lot of Bible teaching. And she started listening to it a number of weeks ago and said, I'm really enjoying this. I'm really learning a lot, but I'm listening with discernment, but I'm really learning a lot. Well, I didn't say a word because I just kind of thought, I think I know where this is going to end up, knowing my wife, being a good Lutheran. And it did. This morning she sent me a text message and she said, I have had it with that station. I am sick and tired of it. All they ever talk about is reading the Bible to figure out how to make God happy with us, and they don't talk much about God and his blessing. I thought, yahoo, she gets it, and those Beatitudes, blessed is the man who, blessed is the one who, I heard a pastor preach a beautiful sermon on that by finally saying, who is this man? It's Jesus Christ, the peacemaker, the one who brings joy, the one who knew great poverty for our sake. I mean, he turned the Beatitudes completely around in my mind, because if you read them one way, you're thinking, okay, now I've got to go out and become a peacemaker, and I've got to, become poor, and I've got to become mournful. Well, in light of the gospel of Jesus Christ, we're given all kinds of wonderful gifts, and all those things will work their way in our lives through Christ. But the real thing is the blessing of God. And for the life of me, I just think, again, it's this innate wanting to do something for God, or thinking we can do something for God, that takes our eyes off of Christ. But I anymore in my life, I spend so much time telling Christians, look to Christ, look to Jesus. It's all about Jesus. I was talking to somebody once, and he was saying something about Christianity. I said, it really is a shame. Maybe it's, and we have to take part of the blame on ourselves. We have reduced Christianity in many people's minds to being just another big rule book we got to follow, or a way to take all the fun out of life, always saying no to something. How did that happen? How can we have that attitude when our message is always look to Jesus Christ, the one who loves you, who died for you, gave himself for you, cleanses you, renews you, saves you, justifies you, makes you righteous. We can go on and on and on with all the wonderful gifts and promises, but it's all about those objective promises of God that come to us outside of ourselves as a gift, as a gift, as a gift.
0: With the idea of justification, the righteousness of faith in mind here near the end of our conversation, we are coming up on the 500th anniversary of the Lutheran Reformation in a couple of years, and we're already hearing the rumblings from various corners of Christendom, in particular kind of more liberal Lutheranism and Roman Catholicism. And I'm pretty sure I know what the line is going to be by the time we get to 2017, especially with respect to Roman Catholicism and Lutheranism. It's going to be that we've kind of come to an agreement on this justification thing. We had that document back in 1998, the Joint Declaration on the Doctrine of Justification. That no longer divides us. We're on our way together on this idea of what it means to be righteous before God. What are your final thoughts there with about a minute and a half or so?
1: Well, it's just not true. And I've said this many times that I cannot fault the Roman Catholic Church in this Joint Declaration of the Doctrine of Justification. However, I find complete fault with the liberal Lutheran leadership of the Lutheran World Federation that very presumptuously asserted that there is reconciliation between Lutheranism and Rome. There simply is not, because Rome does not teach faithfully what the Bible teaches about our justification. And again, they go wrong in anchoring justification in human effort, work, contribution, motivation. They say all these things are by God's grace alone, but it's not through faith alone. And if it's not through faith alone, we open the door wide again to troubled consciences, doubt, confusion, uncertainty over in regard to our salvation and justification, which is completely by grace through faith alone. So you're right, Todd. I've already heard it, and we are going to hear this. But that's all the more reason for us to really understand what we do believe, teach, confess, and to joyfully present this as a wonderful alternative to just about anything else out there.
0: Pastor Paul McCain is publisher and executive director of editorial for Concordia Publishing House based in St. Louis. He's general editor of Concordia, the Lutheran Confessions. Paul, thanks for being our guest.
1: My pleasure, Todd. Talk to you later.
0: When we come back on this Monday afternoon, November the 4th, Eric Baxter, senior counsel at the Beckett Fund for Religious Liberty based in Washington, D.C., joins us. We'll be talking about a federal court ruling that contraception mandate in the HHS mandate in the Affordable Health Care Act infringes on religious freedom, at least for individuals. And our guest, Eric Baxter, says the next logical step is that it would infringe upon the religious liberties of companies and corporations as well. We'll find out what he means by that on the other side of the break. Then we'll be teaching a Sunday school lesson with Pastor Tom Baker. We'll be in Daniel chapter 3, The Three Men in the Fiery Furnace, in about 15 minutes here on Issues Etc.
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0: Welcome back to Issues Etc. I'm Todd Wilkin. It's Wednesday afternoon, November the 13th. Part 5 of our series on the Formula of Concord is straight ahead with Pastor Paul McCain. We are often accused as Lutherans of either not talking about good works enough, or sometimes even that our theology focuses so much upon salvation, on justification of the sinner, that we have a deficient teaching on good works. Is that in any sense true? We're going to answer that question with Pastor Paul McCain. Pastor McCain is a regular guest. He's publisher and executive director of editorial for Concordia Publishing House based in St. Louis, and he's general editor of Concordia, the Lutheran Confessions. Paul, welcome back to Issues Etc.
1: Hey, it's great to be with you today, Todd. We've got an exciting topic to talk about, primarily because there's so much gospel to be shared here in a discussion on good works.
0: So how would you respond to the very common accusation made against Lutheran theology in general, that it gets justification so good, but it's deficient when it comes to the life of good works?
1: Well, let's see. You know, Jeff told me you were going to ask me that, and I was trying to think of a good answer here. And I'd say, first of all, perhaps Lutherans are to blame in part for that, because we maybe not have taught what we actually do say we teach about good works clearly enough or often enough. Secondly, I also think there's something here to a major difference between Lutheranism and broad evangelicalism. So often there is the assumption, and I hope I'm not misjudging, but I've heard this, and you've heard this so often too, Todd, we just know it's true. In evangelical churches, they regard justification as an action in a person's life that took place in the past of that person's life. In other words, if you make a decision for Jesus, you're justified, and now you got to get on with your life as a Christian. And there's so much talk of good works. So if you're accustomed to that being the center of your proclamation and teaching that you're hearing, you're going to hear something different when you come to a Lutheran church. You're going to hear something different when you read the Lutheran confessions, because we are always going to keep driving you back to the good news of the gospel, and we're going to talk a lot about Jesus Christ and probably not as much about you as you're used to hearing. My wife had an interesting experience recently. She spent quite a bit of time listening to an evangelical talk radio station here in town, and she said, you know, it was really interesting, and they have a lot of good teaching on the Bible, but I finally got fed up with it because it was all about what I need to keep doing to receive God's blessings, and it was all about me, me, me, me, and my works, my works, my works, and I just wasn't hearing much about Jesus. And I said, exactly, that's the problem. So I guess there's a lot of, we could probably do a whole show on that question, Todd, but I think it's just the revolutionary nature of the gospel as it's proclaimed in a confessing, historically Christian church body, as opposed to what so many Christians in America hear by way of this constant drumbeat of, here's what you got to do, here's what you got to do, here's what you got to do.
0: Take us back to the time of the Formula of Concord and give us kind of the historical context, the history surrounding

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We interrupt the current segment to bring you the live broadcast of Issues, Etc. You can hear the interrupted segment again in its entirety at 5 p.m. Central, immediately after the live broadcast of Issues, Etc. Again, thanks for listening. Issues, Etc. Live is next.

The hymn, My Soul Now Praise Your Maker. It talks there in that stanza about Jesus healing every weakness. We find him doing this in Mark chapter 7, where he heals a deaf man for the 12th Sunday after Trinity.

0: and outreach to Indigenous communities in Canada. And then Katie Faust will be alongside, founder and director of the Children's Rights Organization, Them Before Us. We'll talk about encouraging early marriage and childbearing. Dr. John Bombara was senior pastor of St. James Lutheran Church in Lafayette, Indiana. He's a Navy chaplain serving the U.S. Marine Corps. John, welcome.
1: Thanks for the welcome, Todd.
0: So this week features this gospel reading with Jesus healing a deaf man. How does that text, the gospel usually runs the show, how does that relate to the other texts that we have in our Old Testament reading, our psalm, our epistle?
1: Yeah, that's right. So the Holy Gospel is from Mark 7, verses 31 to 37. That's where the Lord heals that deaf man who cries out, Ephphatha. Then our epistle text is from 2 Corinthians 3, 4 to 11, in which St. Paul contrasts the glory of the new covenant versus that of the old covenant. And then our Old Testament lesson arises from the fifth gospel, Isaiah 29, 17 to 24, the deaf hearing the words of a book. So see, these things are all kind of caught in together. So these are our texts, and they're all bringing overt Christological themes, the foremost of which is incarnational realism, or plainly, the physicality of divine grace. Consider the gospel, as you had mentioned there from Mark 7. Jesus touches the deaf-mute man with physical means, putting his fingers into his ears, spitting, touching his tongue. This physical, tactile miracle directly flows out of the mystery that was celebrated last week on St. Mary's feast, namely the incarnation of the eternal Logos. The Son of God took his flesh and blood from Mary. He heals not in an abstract spirit, but as the embodied God-man using physical human touch and saliva. So Christ Jesus touches us with the word. He touches us in the sacraments. And this is how we know it happens directly for us, external, objective, announced, historic. The result in another theme this week, namely the unloosing of praise and adoration. So when Jesus heals the man's tongue, he speaks plainly and, as the scriptures say, publishes or broadcasts Christ's divine works. The healing of the mute tongue gives the church the same voice of praise that David, that Mary, that St. Paul declare. And then thirdly, there is the theme of the new covenant's glory that was intimated earlier. In the epistle, 2 Corinthians 3, the apostle contrasts the law carved in stone with the spirit that gives life through the new covenant. Mary, Peter, and Paul are the foremost figures of this new covenant transition, the virgin who bore the living word, not on stone tablets, but in her womb by the power of the Holy Spirit. The thrice denier of Christ, embracing the apostolic office and remaining steadfast even into martyrdom in Rome. And then a persecutor of Christ and his church. Now the Pharisee come apostle to the Gentiles. All of it astonishing, all of it by grace, all of it the work of God. And to think that each of us share in that glory and its potential to alter us into their saintly likenesses. There are a few liturgical distinctives on Trinity 12. When this Sunday immediately follows a major Marian feast, specific liturgical practices and calendar rules dictate how the liturgy is conducted. For instance, in the Western liturgical custom, that's Lutheranism, Anglican, and Roman Catholic, the Lord's days, that is to say Sundays, take precedence over minor or major feasts. This is called Sunday precedence. Even when it is a feast like St. Mary, Mother of Our Lord, which was celebrated on August 15th, or sometimes on the 22nd, if it occurs right before or falls on a Sunday, the Sunday liturgy, like this Sunday, the 12th Sunday after Trinity, is retained for the primary morning worship, unless a parish specifically transfers the festival. And so we saw this last week, Todd, when the Sunday texts of Trinity 11 were given precedent, but also reflected appropriate Marian themes determined by Christological considerations and within the boundaries of Holy Scripture. So Trinity 12, the liturgical color is green, symbolizing growth, life, and the ongoing teaching ministry of our Lord Jesus Christ during the long Trinity season. In parishes, observing both days back to back, a commemoration, the reading of the Collect of St. Mary after the Sunday Collect, it may be included in the liturgy.
0: Take us into our intro for the day.
1: Yes, our intro for today comes from Psalm 70. We have verses

0: 2b, 4a, 5b, with the antiphon also from Psalm 70, verses 1 and 2. And it reads thus, "Make haste, O God, to deliver me. O Lord, make haste to help me. Let them be put to shame and confusion who seek my life. Let them be turned back and brought to dishonor who desire my hurt. May all who seek you rejoice and be glad in you. You are my help and my deliverer. O Lord, do not delay. Glory be to the Father, and to the Son, and to the Holy Spirit, as it was in the beginning, is now, and will be forever. Amen. Make haste, O God, to deliver me. O Lord, make haste to help me. Let them be put to shame and confusion who seek my life." So Psalm 70 aligns with the broader lectionary themes for this 12th Sunday after Trinity. Its opening words are also its identifying moniker, Deus in adjutorium. The opening verses give us a context for the introit and where it is taking us this week. Make haste, O God, to deliver me. Make haste to help me, O Lord. And then asking, let them be ashamed and confounded who seek after my soul, but let all those who seek thee be joyful and glad in thee. So that would be verses 1 and 2 and verse 4. Now we have to read this hearing it in Jesus's mouth. He is the one who is the subject of the Psalms, and so he's communicating this. We can particularly hear these words in the mouth of our Lord Jesus during his Passion Week. Make haste, O God, to deliver thee. O Lord, make haste to help me. And I think the pressures of Holy Week itself would naturally put these words in Jesus's mouth, no doubt in the Garden of Gethsemane as he's entreating the Father, but also knowing that those who seek to put shame and confusion, who seek after the life of the Lord, they will be put to shame. And that is exactly what happens to the powers of darkness as Jesus makes an open spectacle of them by way of the Holy Cross. So Psalm 70 itself is an urgent plea for divine rescue. It contrasts those who oppose God's purpose with the humble who seek his salvation and rejoice in his deliverances. Of course, perfectly embodied in our Lord Jesus Christ as he heads to the Holy Cross. And so this plays nicely into all the appointed historic lectionary texts for this 12th Sunday after Trinity, centering on spiritual discernment, true worship, and the stark contrast between judgment and salvation.
1: How does our collect for the 12th Sunday read?
0: Almighty and merciful God, by your gift alone, your faithful people render true and laudable service. Help us steadfastly to live in this life according to your promises and finally attain your heavenly glory. Through Jesus Christ, your Son, our Lord, who lives and reigns with you in the Holy Spirit, one God, now and forever. Well, I like this because the collect opens with a blunt acknowledgement of monergistic salvation, even using the word alone. It's really fitting with the themes of redemption by divine grace alone, through the gift of faith alone, and on account of the mercy of God through Jesus Christ alone. And I like this emphasis, Todd, especially during these Marian feast days, as it allows us to rightly extol the Virgin and her extraordinary role in redemption and her iconic place in the church's self-understanding, yet without slipping into the excesses that predicate her unique blessed estate upon her own merits, which has been an error that has plagued the church in the past. And so what does God's gift to his faithful people render? Well, specifically this, to offer true and laudable service. That is, it is the Lord that makes us able to worship him in spirit and in truth. So there's no merit on our part, but rather by God's grace and his illumination, we're able to offer true sacrifices of praise. So with that stated, we ask for the triune God to, quoting again, help us steadfastly love in this life according to your promises, end quote, and then to finally attain the beatific vision. In other words, we ask, both individually and corporately, that we would abide in Christ, and to abide in Christ is to faithfully and humbly, that is to say, repentantly, attend to his word and his sacraments and to the disciplines of the church. For our Lord says, whoever eats my flesh and drinks my blood in a continuous fashion abides in me and I in him. So this prayer is a plea for aid to abide in faith and faithfulness, and ensconce each of us in the devotion to the divine service of Holy Communion. It turns out that this is the narrow path that leads to heavenly glory.
1: Our gradual is what?
0: From Psalm 34 and its first two verses, and it reads this way, I will bless the Lord at all times. His praise shall continually be in my mouth. My soul makes its boast in the Lord. Let the humble hear and be glad. The recipients of divine grace do not presume upon it. The recipients of divine grace do not abuse it. The recipients of divine grace do not render it cheap, easily gotten, quickly forgotten. The gradual says as much, and it acknowledges that the triune God, it is he who works wonders. These are the miracles of creation and recreation. Hence the second line, you have made known your might among the peoples. So we have creation and recreation or redemption. It's a matter of revelation. And the Holy Spirit serves as the illuminator. And the Son is the illumination. He is the arm that redeems your people. Peoples, a line earlier, if you've noted, was in the plural. So this includes us Gentiles. It's not just a Hebrew-Jewish affair. The children of Jacob and Joseph are those who, in the words of St. John the Evangelist, receive the right to be called the children of God.
1: And our verse.
0: This is from Psalm 81 in verse 1. It reads this way. Alleluia, sing aloud to God our strength. Shout for joy to the God of Jacob. Alleluia. So anticipating the gospel lesson read from the midst of God's people in the sanctuary, our verse acknowledges the content of the gradual, and it does so in a single line. The Lord is the God of my salvation. So it is fitting then to cry out day and night before him, both with pleas of necessity and praises from plenty. He is the one who gives us joy because the God of Jacob, the God of Abraham, Isaac, and Jacob, the God of the living is our God too.
1: We will turn to Isaiah 29 and our Old Testament reading for the 12th Sunday after Trinity with Dr. John Bombaro next.

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0: Welcome back to Issues Etc. I'm Todd Wilkin. We are walking through the propers for the 12th Sunday after Trinity with Dr. John Bombaro. We come now to our Old Testament reading, which is the prophet Isaiah chapter 29, 17 through 24.
5: It is not yet a very little while until Lebanon shall be turned into a fruitful field, and the fruitful field shall be regarded as a forest. In that day the deaf shall hear the words of a book, and out of their gloom and darkness the eyes of the blind shall see. The meek shall obtain fresh joy in the Lord, and the poor among mankind shall exult in the Holy One of Israel. For the ruthless shall come to nothing, and the scoffer cease, and all who watch to do evil shall be cut off, who by a word make a man out to be an offender, and lay a snare for him who reproves in the gate, and with an empty plea turn aside him who is in the right. And therefore, thus says Jacob, who redeemed Abraham, concerning the house of Jacob, Jacob shall no longer be ashamed, no more shall his face grow pale. For when he sees his children, the works of my hands in his midst, they will sanctify my name. They will sanctify the Holy One of Jacob, and will stand in awe of the God of Israel. And those who go astray in spirit will come to understanding. Those who murmur will accept instruction. Okay, so Isaiah 29, verses 17 to 24, describes a miraculous reversal. There's no other way to describe it. Lebanon turned into a fruitful field, the deaf made to hear, the blind given sight, the meek and humble filled with new joy, while the ruthless tyrant and scorner are consumed. Again, we hear about the triune God as creator and recreator. Recreation, as this text shows, is necessary to reverse the disaster wrought by human rebellion and culpability. And so in Isaiah 29, the prophet addresses Jerusalem under the poetic name Ariel, which is hearth of God. The city faces imminent destruction due to its hypocritical worship. People draw near to God with their lips, but their hearts are far from Him. And so in verses 17 to 24, Isaiah transitions from impending judgment to sudden divine restoration, notwithstanding the cool dispositions of the hypocrites. As Ephraim once prayed in Jeremiah 31:18, "Turn me, O Lord, and I shall be turned." So too, in its immediate historical horizon, the Old Testament lesson is concerned with creation restored. This is the work of the Lord. He is the one who does the turning. He is the one who does the restoration. And so it reads, Lebanon shall be turned into a fruitful field. Symbolically speaking, Isaiah envisions a comprehensive reversal, a renewal, a transformation spiritually from barren Judah now into a lush garden. The spiritual deafness and blindness of Israel, their inability to hear God's word with faith and understanding, this will be removed, and they will hear and they will understand. Additionally, there will be the vindication of the humble. The oppressive Assyrians, their threat, and they're known as the ruthless, well, that will vanish. And those who weaponize justice through falsehood, they're going to be cut off. And then comes redemption of Abraham's line. God redeems the house of Jacob so that they will no longer be ashamed or pale with fear, but will sanctify the Holy One of Israel. He may have foresaw Israel's deliverance from earthly enemies. It's really our Lord Jesus Christ that brings the maximal and enduring fulfillment by defeating sin and death and the devil. And he does it not just for a nation, but he does it for the whole world. So our Lord explicitly points to this text when proving his Davidic and divine messiahship. This becomes a critical text of connection and confirmation. When John the Baptist's disciples ask if he is the one, the Lord Jesus performs these exact signs. The blind see, the deaf hear, the poor have the good news preached them. We'll find that in Luke chapter 7, verse 22, for example. In both word and deed, but also divine and prophetic testimony, Jesus is the Christ of God, and there is no other. In the sacrament of holy baptism, this same Christ Jesus performs the spiritual healing that we read of in Isaiah 29, 18. Ancient baptismal rites included the ephphatha, be opened, where the ears and the eyes of the catechumen were spiritually unsealed to receive the words of the book, that is, the Holy Gospel. Of course, this illumination is done by the power of the Holy Spirit and according to the promises of our Lord. So baptism transforms the barren wilderness of human nature into a fruitful field by the word, the presence, and the recreative act of Almighty God. Kind of like the idea of bringing that back into the baptismal rite, the ephphatha, be opened. Well, that's verse 18. In verse 19, the Eucharist is fully realized. It reads this way, the meek shall obtain fresh joy in the Lord, and the poor among mankind shall exult in the Holy One of Israel. At the altar, the spiritually poor are fed not with earthly bread, but with the precious and most sacred body and blood of Jesus Christ, receiving the ultimate joyful medicine that silences the accuser, the one described as the scorner and the ruthless. And like last week, his word, his blood justifies, the evil one is shut up, a marvelous text to set up our gospel.
0: This dovetails beautifully with Psalm 146. It also speaks of the God of Jacob.
5: Yeah, it sure does. And it reads this way. Praise the Lord. Praise the Lord, O my soul. I will praise the Lord as long as I live. I will sing praises to my God while I have my being. Put not your trust in princes, in a son of man in whom there is no salvation. When his breath departs, he returns to the earth. On that very day, his plans perish. Blessed is he whose help is the God of Jacob, whose hope is in the Lord his God, who made heaven and earth, the sea, and all that is in them, who keeps faith forever, who executes justice for the oppressed, who gives food to the hungry. The Lord sets prisoners free. The Lord opens the eyes of the blind. The Lord lifts up those who are bowed down. The Lord loves the righteous. The Lord watches over the sojourners. He upholds the widow and the fatherless, but the way of the wicked he brings to ruin. The Lord will reign forever. Your God, O Zion, to all generations. Praise the Lord. Yeah, great text. They meld together. They all bleed right into our gospel lesson. You know, I can't help but think about Luther reading through this and making comment on it, that It is the Lord who sets the prisoners free. He does this by way of his justifying word, liberating us in Christ Jesus, freeing us from the bondage of the law that we cannot fulfill, and enlivening us to walk in the Spirit. Wonderful stuff that we have here. Psalm 146 is the first of the five Alleluia Psalms. They number from 146 to 150. Together, they crown the Psalter, I kind of think like Handel's Alleluia Chorus in his Messiah. In the Greek Septuagint translation, Psalm 146 title attributes the psalm to the prophets Haggai and Zechariah. So you can count all the more on the fact that this psalm, like all the psalms, are prophetically Christological. This tradition of its authorship places the historical context of the psalm squarely in the post-exilic period in 6th century BC, after the Judeans returned from captivity in Babylon to find Jerusalem and the temple in ruins. So the people are in a position of vulnerability, but also languishing from disillusionment. The returning exiles, they suffered under political instability, surrounding hostile neighbors and heavy Persian rule. Human governors and local princes, especially those foreign rulers, you know, they were subject to moral decay and shifting political whims, so there was no stability there. Political hope and change was sheer deceit. Hence, we get the declaration in verse 3, "Put not your trust in princes, nor in the Son of Man, in whom there is no help." This gives voice to the community's sobering realization that earthly regimes, earthly kingdoms cannot, will not offer salvation. They are untrustworthy. Earthly politics always are. In response to this social oppression, poverty, and vulnerability, the psalmist redirects Israel's hope back to Yahweh, to the God of Jacob who created heaven and earth, who keeps covenant forever and champions the marginalized, called here the hungry, the prisoners, the blind, widows, strangers. True prophets of God then and now always direct to the promise-making, promise-keeping Father of our Lord Jesus Christ. In biblical typology, an antitype is the spiritual reality overshadowed by a New Testament type. And there's divine intentionality behind such typology as a revelation enriching of that disclosure. The limitations, there is a limiting principle here, and they're the words of the text. The types only follow what words are given in the type and the antitype. And we don't eclipse that. We stay within those boundaries. So with that in mind, Psalm 146 acts as a prophetic blueprint for the Messiah's identity and divine authority. We find this antitypical reality in our Lord Jesus' direct self-identification in Luke 7, verses 18 to 23. When John the Baptist's disciples ask Jesus if he is the one who is to come, Jesus responds not with military claims, but by performing and fulfilling the specific actions of Psalm 146, verses 8 and 9. The blind receive their sight, the lame walk, the deaf hear, the poor have the gospel preached to them. And where Psalm 146, verse 3 warns against placing trust in the Son of Man, the Ben Adam, mortal man, Jesus, the Son of God, paradoxically takes up the title of the Son of Man to show that he is not merely mortal, but the divine, immortal ruler whose breath does not perish into dust, but who conquers death itself. And the same immortal rule speaks and acts today through his sacramental and ministerial miracles that correspond to some lines within the psalm. And I think I'll give three of them here and conclude. One is, the Lord sets the prisoners free. Well, this is realized spiritually in Christ's unbinding of souls from sin and Satan as he translates us from kingdoms of darkness into the kingdom of light. And we see this happen physically in his exorcisms. We participate in it in the exorcism of holy baptism. Then there's the line that the Lord gives food to the hungry. This prefigures the miraculous feeding of the 4,000, the 5,000, antitypically fulfilled in the Eucharist, where Christ gives himself as the bread of life and the drink of God to now hundreds of millions, if not billions, throughout the past two millennia. And then lastly, the Lord opens the eyes of the blind. This is realized literally in the healing of Bartimaeus and the man born blind in John chapter 9, which served as signs of spiritual illumination, which we ourselves have. The healing and the illumination happens in the waters of holy baptism as the Holy Spirit applies the word of God to us to be able to see and to know and to love and to confess that, in fact, Jesus Christ is both Lord and God.
0: Dr. John Bambaro is our guest. We'll get to our epistle reading in 2 Corinthians 3 for the 12th Sunday of Trinity next.

0: In making the case for the LCMS, I could channel Garrison Keillor and talk about Lake Wobegon and Pastor Inkvist's problems and the Picayune's troubles between the Missouri Synod and the other Lutherans. It would all be delightful. I could talk about potlucks and the smells wafting out of church basements on a Sunday morning.
1: Pastor Matt Harrison speaking at this year's Issues Etc. Making the Case Conference.
0: But finally, that would all just fade away like so much pleasant aroma in the wind. Without Christ, without this public confession of Christ, it would all be for naught, all of it.
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1: 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Zion Lutheran, Cape Girardeau, Missouri. Emmanuel Lutheran, Alexandria, Virginia. St. Paul Lutheran, Decatur, Indiana. Faith Lutheran, Beaufort, South Carolina. Calvary Lutheran, Elgin, Illinois. All Saints Lutheran, Charlotte, North Carolina. Bethlehem Lutheran, Jacksonville Beach, Florida. And Hope Lutheran, Granite City, Illinois. 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Even though we live in the world, we are no longer of the world. By his blood, Jesus has ransomed us from that futile way of life, a way of life that turns our disappointed desires into shameful passions such as lust and greed, envy, malice, anger, and hatred, and then uses them to manipulate and enslave us. We have been freed from that life. We have been purified and sanctified by the precious blood of Jesus and his regenerative word, which has brought us into a holy, heavenly community here on earth. From the Issues Etc. Book of the Month for August, From Shame to Glory, God's Surprising Remedy for Injustice and Failure. Find this book at our website, issuesetc.org, or call Concordia Publishing House, 1-800-325-3040. Order Shame, From Shame to Glory. We're walking through the propers for the 12th Sunday after Trinity with Dr. John Bombaro. Dr. Bombaro, take us into our epistle reading, which is 2 Corinthians chapter 3, beginning at verse 4.
5: Through to verse 11. Such is the confidence that we have through Christ toward God. Not that we are sufficient in ourselves to claim anything as coming from us, but our sufficiency is from God, who has made us sufficient to be ministers of a new covenant, not of the letter, but of the Spirit. For the letter kills, but the Spirit gives life. Now, if the ministry of death, carved in letters on stone, came with such glory that the Israelites could not gaze at Moses' face because of its glory, which was being brought to an end, will not the ministry of the Spirit have even more glory? For if there was glory in the ministry of condemnation, the ministry of righteousness must far exceed it in glory. Indeed, in this case, what once had glory has come to have no glory at all because of the glory that surpasses it. For if what was being brought to an end came with glory, much more will what is permanent have glory. So in this passage, St. Paul contrasts the two covenants to demonstrate the overwhelming and unsurpassable glory of the gospel ministry Christ accomplished, Christ commissioned, and Christ applies to his duly called and ordained apostoloi. First, we read of the sufficiency from God in verses 4 and 5. The apostle disclaims any personal competence or self-sufficiency, saying, not that we are sufficient of ourselves. And what he's talking about is the power and efficacy of the gospel proclamation and the gospel application by way of miraculous sacraments. All competence to minister comes directly from God. He endows, he gifts, he accomplishes. He's the one who renders the word efficacious. But as Luther once said at the Marburg Colloquy, quote, God desires to use our ministry, end quote. So yes, it's coming through human hands, but the power and efficacy thereof is of the Lord and the Lord alone. And I think this is critically important, especially as we consider the office of holy ministry. Unlike the Church of Rome, there is no indelible mark put upon the duly called and ordained Lutheran priest. Rather, we participate in an office of holy ministry, the integrity of which is sacrosanct because it belongs to the Lord. It is conferred upon us, but disqualification, it is removed and it remains unsullied and impervious. So this sets up St. Paul's letter versus the Holy Spirit contrast in verse 6. He distinguishes between the old covenant, which was written on stone, which reveals sin and leads to death, with that of the new covenant, which is written on human hearts by the Holy Spirit, which gives life. Christ dispenses the Holy Spirit in accordance with the will of the Father. It's all living. It's all vibrant. It's all powerfully divine action, divine speaking, divine illumination, divine self-giving. So yeah, this is a better way and much better than the covenant at Sinai. For us, we shouldn't covet the miracles of the Exodus or even those of Elijah's ministry. There are greater miracles in our midst. Holy baptism, holy absolution, and holy communion are far greater in their effect, and they are present here and now. As Dr. Just likes to say, Jesus's gospel proclamation and gospel miracles of the New Testament in the gospels themselves, they continue on today through Jesus's apostoloi. This brings us to verses 7 and 8, contrasting of the ministration of death with the ministration of the Spirit. The apostle to the Gentiles acknowledges that, yes, even in the old covenant, that came with glory, reflected in Moses' face shining after receiving the law. However, if a ministry that brought condemnation was glorious, because it came from God, how much more glorious is the ministry of righteousness in Christ? And this triggers him to juxtaposing transitory glory and permanent glory in verses 9 to 11. The glory of the Mosaic law was temporary and fading, but the glory of Christ's new covenant is surpassing, eternal, abiding. Would that our sanctuaries and our ceremonializing of the Mass reflect this greater manifest, not merely a nominal glory, but a manifest glory. And that glory is Christ. That glory is the Holy Spirit. That glory is heaven on earth in our nave, in our baptismal narthex, in the chancel right there at the high altar. Let us engage our congregations in a way that lets them feel, experience, recognize, and be able to even discern and engage in the articulation and the literacy of the glory that is in our midst.
1: I want you to just clear one thing up that might, at a casual hearing, misrepresent what the apostle's saying here. When he talks about this new covenant that's not the letter but the Spirit, we tend to use that distinction differently than Paul's using it here. We talk about the letter as kind of what the Scriptures say, and the Spirit is kind of what they mean. It's a very loose way of reading Holy Scripture. What is the contrast for Paul here?
5: So Paul is saying not that the law has no place or should be understood as diminished. It's saying that it has been eclipsed. Now, all of it was pointing to and terminates in what Christ Jesus has accomplished. That if there's glory in God speaking in Mount Sinai and dispensing the law, there is a surpassing glory with God's word now manifest in the womb of Mary, birth, living the perfect life on our behalf and doing so sacrificially, bearing for the taking away the sin of the world, and that yielding a justification for us as he is crucified for our salvation, making blood atonement, and being raised for our justification. That's what Paul is getting at. And that glory is spectacular. Therefore, we would not want to go back to the bondage that comes with a covenant that did condemning for us. That covenant exposed our sin and was constantly accusing us. In this one, it yields a justification, a regeneration, a restoration of humanity, which makes it far, far more glorious. And in addition, the keeping of the law was done under our own powers, under our own abilities. Now in the new covenant, we've been endowed with the very Spirit of Christ. We've been endowed with divine love so that we now have the power, the ability to love one another. And even that doesn't operate under our own steam or strength. Rather, it is constantly nourished and flourished by the Word of God and attentiveness to the sacraments.
1: Dr. John Bombaro is our guest. When we come back, we'll get to our gospel reading, which is the healing of the deaf and mute man in Mark 7.

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0: Welcome back. I'm Todd Wilkin. We're walking through the Propers for the 12th Sunday after Trinity with Dr. John Bombaro. Dr. Bombaro, the gospel reading for this Sunday comes from Mark 7. You've mentioned it here. Then he returned from the region of Tyre and went through Sidon to the Sea of Galilee in the region of the Decapolis. And they brought to him a man who was deaf and had a speech impediment, and they begged him to lay his hand on him. And taking him aside from the crowd privately, he put his fingers into his ears, and after spitting, touched his tongue. And looking up to heaven, he sighed and said to him, Ephphatha, that is, be opened. And his ears were opened, his tongue was released, and he spoke plainly. And Jesus charged them all to tell no one, but the more he charged them, the more zealously they proclaimed it. And they were astonished beyond measure, saying, He has done all things well. He even makes the deaf hear and the mute speak.
5: This passage recounts our Lord's healing of that deaf man, and he has a speech impediment. Interestingly, it happens in the Gentile region of the Decapolis, which means the 10 cities, where he takes this man aside, he touches his ears, his tongue, he sighs, and he speaks that Aramaic word, Ephphatha, which means be opened. Christ Jesus's restoration of hearing and speech fulfills this Old Testament promise, like from Isaiah 35, verses 5 and 6, which reads, Then the eyes of the blind shall be opened, and the ears of the deaf unstopped, and the tongue of the mute sing for joy, end quote. It indicates that the word can be heard by the word. The word makes us hearing of the word. The one who wields the Spirit brings life and restoration and illumination of the word of God. And the crowd's reaction, he has done all things well in verse 37, it directly echoes Genesis 1:31. And God saw all that he had made, and behold, it was very good. This signals that the Christ of God has arrived to begin the new creation. Such an understanding is fortified and rendered certain, I think, by John's prologue. The Son of God is the creator and the recreator. And likewise, Psalm 146 praises the God of Jacob, who opens the eyes of the blind. It lifts up those who are bowed down, and it gives justice to the oppressed. It reinforces the Old Testament lesson by framing Christ Jesus's physical healings as the direct intervention of the Lord, and doing so as the Lord who reigns forever. He then is not an interventionist God, you know, with lightning striking here or there, but rather he is the one who orchestrates all things to bring about the fullness of time, but also the omega point, the consummation of the age. So we can have the highest confidence that the Lord is guiding all things, even our own lives, in the great narrative of redemption and within the Holy Church itself, to where he wants to bring things. And that brings about a whole host of great promises too in Holy Scripture, not only that the Lord is with us, but greater is he who is in us than he who is in the world. In 2 Corinthians 3, verses 4 to 11, St. Paul contrasts that letter that kills with the spirit that gives life that we read earlier. And he was emphasizing that human sufficiency comes solely from God. Just as our Lord Jesus physically opens the man's senses in Mark 7, the Spirit opens human hearts to perceive the glory of the new covenant. Now, each of us who have been baptized have been recreated by Christ and filled with this same Holy Spirit to live and to think and to hold allegiances and habits from the fading kingdoms of death is altogether incommensurate for the Christian. So we ought to resort to Christ's word, resort to his presence, such that recreates water and bread and wine. And as you commune upon him and abide in that communion, he recreates even us. Our Lord takes the man aside privately, and he places his fingers into his ears, and he touches his tongue with spit. This physical, tactile action demonstrates that God saves through concrete physical means. He does so personally, and he does so intimately. Just as Jesus did for that man, so too he does for each of us, even in our infancy. Just as the scripture says that he took the infants into his arms, laid his hands on them, and bless them. Christ personally and intimately translates us into the kingdom of God, the Holy Church. Early Christian liturgies adapted that this exact gesture into the baptismal rite as the ephphatha, where the priest touches the catechumen's ears and mouth so that they hear God's word and confess the faith. It's an act of recreation. I think this is communicating that there's a miracle taking place. First, the ears are open, then the tongue is loose. There's a particular order at play here. So spiritually speaking, humanity cannot rightly speak of or praise God or give him acceptable worship and adoration until it first receives and hears his divine word. He must do the miracle upon us. We must be born of the water and the spirit, or we cannot even see the kingdom of God, much less praise God rightly according to the Spirit and truth. So indeed, a person is born again, recreated, tongue is loose, and we praise and worship God. This is why we gather together every Lord's Day and even midweek to give him praise and thanks for the miracles he's wrought upon us and continues to do so throughout the world. Lastly, we note that St. Mark highlights that this miracle occurs in the region of Decapolis, which was a predominantly a Gentile territory. The location is not incidental. Instead, the region of the Gentiles connects directly to the broader lectionary theme of God's salvation, breaking past traditional Jewish boundary lines to reach the outsider, to reach the stranger, even the once God-forsaken Gentiles, which is a recurring motif in both Psalm 146 and the wider apostolic epistles. Salvation, the kingdom, the Christ of God, has indeed come to us, even we Gentiles. Indeed, he continues to come to us.
0: I would like you to talk just a little bit more about that, because I've come over the decades to realize that this moving beyond the Jewish origins, the Old Testament origins of the Christian faith, is something that's always in mind for God. Paul does a great job of explaining it, but it was the problem of first order for the early church. What do we do with the Gentiles? And it took them quite some time to land upon the scriptural answer to that question.
5: Yeah, this is so important that the Gentiles are always in view. Well, we have to go right back to the beginning of the creation of our first parents. Adam and Eve were not Jews, right? They're uncircumcised. He's uncircumcised, and they continue on in that fashion. And then the great promises that were given to Noah after that, the covenant of creation concerning the flood is given to Noah and to his sons in chapter 9, verse 5. And then we move forward, and the term Hebrew comes from Eber. That name is not mentioned until chapter 11. And then when the Lord calls forth Abram in chapter 12, we have the promises of God. In chapter 15, the Lord makes a covenant with Abraham. And it's not until chapter 17 that he circumcised and takes upon himself the Jewish mark. In other words, the great covenant of faith by which our father Abraham was justified was done while he was a Gentile. St. Paul picks this up in his epistles, and he makes much of it both in Romans and especially in Galatians. In other words, God has always had a view to the Gentiles. Ever since there was the exiling of humanity from their ability to be able to hear the word at the Tower of Babel, we get the great reversal and the table of nations reversed on the day of Pentecost, where even the Gentile tongues of Aramaic and Greek are heard in order to bring the Holy Gospel to them. So this is the great onus. I think it's not accidental at all, but inbuilt to the scriptures, that we have Jesus reconstituting Israel in himself and calling forth 12 apostles. Judas is broken off, and engrafted is the one untimely born, even St. Paul, who is the apostle to the Gentiles. Notwithstanding the calling of Matthias, we never hear his name again. The New Testament, once the narratives concerning St. Peter come to fruition, are absolutely focused on the ministry to the Gentiles. And this is something that the Lord has always had in view and has kept a place, even in the temple, the courtyard of the Gentiles, that they could hear the word of God and engage in prayer to the one and only true and living God. And so Jesus Christ comes, and as the fulfillment of Yahweh's promises, not to a tribal people, a tribal religion, or little plot of land sandwiched between Syria and in Egypt, but rather he has always had the four corners of the globe in view, and this is why Jesus Christ is the world's rightful king and always will be so.
0: Dr. John Bombaro is our guest. When we return, as we walk through the 12th Sunday after Trinity, according to the one-year lectionary, we'll talk about the hymn, My Soul Now Praise Your Maker, and get his final thoughts on the day.

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0: Welcome back to Issues Etc. I'm Todd Wilkin. Dr. John Barbaro is our guest. We're looking forward to Sunday morning, according to the one-year lectionary, the 12th Sunday after Trinity. What would you say about the hymn, My Soul Now Praise Your Maker?
1: Yeah, it's Lutheran Service Book number 820. In German, Nun lobt mein Ziel den Herrn, is one of the foundational chorales of the Lutheran Reformation, serving as an expansive poetic paraphrase of Psalm 103. The text was written in 1525 by Johann Gramann, who was also known as Poliander. Gramann was initially a devoted follower of the Roman Catholic disputant Johann Eck, who we know famously engaged with Luther at the Diet of Worms. And he was an opponent of Martin Luther. So Gramann himself was opposing the reforms that Luther had been propagating, and rightly so, from Holy Scripture. But after witnessing the Leipzig disputation in 1519, Gramann converted to the evangelical cause to effect reforms in the Church of Rome. Gramann wrote the hymn at the personal request of Duke Albrecht of Prussia, who wished to have a versified setting of what was his favorite Psalm 103. So it was published around 1540 in Augsburg in Hans Klugemann's hymnal, Consensus Novi, and it was paired with a 12-line tune derived from a secular song of its day. The standard English translation, My Soul Now Praise Your Maker, or My Soul Now Bless Thy Maker, it was rendered in 1863 by the English translator Catherine Winkworth, whose translation

0: Psalm 103, balancing human weakness with divine mercy. Its four stanzas length make it, I think, really an ideal meditation during the distribution of Holy Communion. Stanza one draws from verses 1 to 5 of Psalm 103. It calls upon the self to bless God's holy name, for he is worthy, he is merciful and good. It highlights God's forgiving sins, healing physical and spiritual weakness, and redeeming from destruction, and offering renewing youth like that of an eagle's, tying in with our themes from our other lessons. Stanzas two concerns the character of God's mercy, and it deepens our meditation. Drawing from Psalm 103, verses 6 to 12, it focuses on God's righteousness, his patient mercy, and his steadfast love. It proclaims that God does not treat us as our sins deserve, pure grace, and it celebrates the removal of guilt, using the line, as far as the east is from the west. So it's not just that sin is gone, but also associating guilt, and that this is something to celebrate and laud our most holy God for his mercifulness. Stanza 3 follows verses 13 to 18 of Psalm 103, and it contrasts human mortality, which is compared here to dust and fading grass, blown away flowers. Contrast that with God's tender fatherly compassion. Though man is ephemeral, God's covenant grace lasts forever. And then stanza four, it's tracing Psalm 103, verses 19 to 22. It exalts God's sovereign rule in heaven. It invites angels, heavenly hosts, and all of creation to join the soul in the eternal adoration of the worthy King. The employment of this hymn provides, I think, a direct connection for the Gospel of Trinity 12 from Mark 7, with the healing of the deaf-mute man, where Jesus touches his ears and his tongue, and he cries, Ephphatha. Stanza 1 sings, who heals your very weakness, renews your life within. That mirrors the gospel miracle, where Christ physically opens closed ears and loosens the tied tongue. Just as the miracle caused the healed man to immediately speak and publish God's praise, the praise of Jesus Christ, and to do so without repression, you know, they tried to stop and he published it all the more. The opening line of this hymn, my soul now praise your maker, acts as our response to Christ unloosing our speech to sing of his mercy and his worthiness. The connection to the epistle from 2 Corinthians 3, it contrasts the old covenant, as we heard, with the new covenant. And so stanzas 2 and 3 can be seen to emphasize that God treats us not as we merit and does not deal with us strictly according to the law or to our guilt. There are higher things at play here, namely grace and the love of God. And so it is in our mouths a celebration, this hymn, of divine grace through Jesus Christ, framing God as a tender father, bestowing grace on dust-like sinners, which beautifully encapsulates the life-giving nature of the new covenant that's celebrated in Paul's epistle.
1: So finally, how would you summarize the message of our propers for the 12th Sunday after Trinity?
0: They're to bring great joy to us, knowing that we ourselves are the recipients of Jesus' touch, that he engages in miracles, and those miracles happen by the power of his word and with the unction of the Holy Spirit. When we see the baptismal font, our move to the prie-dieu of the confessional, or alternatively are kneeling at the altar to receive the body and blood of our Lord Jesus Christ, we are engaged in miracles that are no less, in fact, even more spectacular than those of the old covenant, and they're in keeping with exactly what our Lord Jesus Christ did to the deaf and mute man in Mark 7, verses 31 to 37. And for all of this, the church's mouth should be open to sing his praise and to do so more zealously proclaim the fame and the glory of our Lord.
1: Dr. John Bombaro is senior pastor of St. James Lutheran Church in Lafayette, Indiana. He's a Navy chaplain serving the U.S. Marine Corps. John, thank you.
0: It was a great time. Thank you, Todd.
1: In hour two of Issues Etc., Dr. Steve Shave joins us to talk about mission outreach to Indigenous communities in Canada. Then we'll talk about encouraging early marriage and childbearing with Katie Faust of Them Before Us.

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5: Most of us think about living in a rural community as somewhat isolated. If you're 20 miles outside a big city, it can feel like you're out there in the country. But there are places, and people live there, there are places in North America that are very, very isolated. They are inaccessible in many ways. And yet the people who live there, although they are few, still need to hear the gospel of Jesus Christ. Welcome back to Issues Etc. I'm Todd Wilkin. Joining us on this Monday, August 17th, to talk about mission outreach to Indigenous communities in Canada, Dr. Steve Shave. He's Executive Director of LAMP, Lutheran Association of Missionaries and Pilots. Dr. Shave, welcome back.
6: Well, thanks for having me again.
5: You formerly served as Director of Urban and Inner City Mission for the Lutheran Church Missouri Synod. Is there some overlap with your work now with Indigenous communities, or is it entirely different?
6: It is a funny question because obviously you talk about a metropolitan American city. You can get there about 20 different ways, completely filled with people, wall to wall. The living conditions are, you know, what they are in terms of living in a major city versus an Indigenous First Nations community, very rural. If any of your listeners have seen ice road truckers, the only way in and out for many of them is when the lake around their community freezes and they literally drive on the lake. That's how they get in and out. Otherwise, our ministry started because they're fly-in only communities and they're very small. They have struggles in terms of older homes with a lot of people living in them. So you would think that it's very different, but what was kind of funny is when I was working for Synod, the person in charge of our recognized service organizations came over to my cubicle and said, "Hey, I know you do this Mission Field USA. You send missionaries into the margins and some of those locations that are hard to bring ministry to. Have you ever considered working for an organization like LAMP?" And I hadn't heard about LAMP since I was a kid in the 80s, but I remember to this day, the founder came to our Sunday school program, and it was the coolest thing. He's like this Arctic pilot. He's going into these super neat First Nations communities, and he wants to tell these people that are living in these very sparse Indigenous wilderness about Jesus. And so when she said that, I thought, you know, maybe there is a good connection between what we were doing with our Mission Field USA program and sending missionaries and volunteers to First Nations Canada.
7: Can you talk about the stability and the family, broken homes, and the situations that we find in these isolated communities?
6: Yes. It's just like what you would expect on a reservation for Native Americans in the United States. There's an overabundance when it comes to substance abuse. You're going to see more rates of divorce. You're going to see more health issues in terms of diabetes. The statistics, obviously, are skewed in those types of communities. And a lot of it, again, has just kind of been handed down from generation to generation. And so that's an important part of what we try to do is work with children as, you know, as soon as we can tell them about this idea of hope and sustainability and having their own kind of grit and determination to get through some of those difficulties, because it is harsh. I mean, it is, the winters there are extremely dark and cold, 24 hours of darkness, and the weather can get down to minus 60 degrees. So we have all sorts of tragic events that happen where, you know, a family's house burns down, a child gets lost in the woods. You know, our prayer request is full, especially in the winter months, and it's very challenging. So those are all the kinds of things that these children are up against.
7: So this is year round. You're not just kind of flying in to do the youth events, you know, during the summer and then kind of planning for next year.
6: Yeah. When it comes to our volunteers, we have a few that will do more off-season trips, which again, I talked about the challenges that are there. So it's primarily in the summer months, but they establish these relationships that are year round. So for example, we had one community that got completely displaced and had to go to a major city. So our volunteer team went to that city, found where they were being housed, and still hosted their vacation Bible school and teen activities. And a young adult who was way beyond the age of what we primarily work with came up and made sure that he found the volunteers that were there. He posted a picture on Facebook, and his caption was family. So it's not uncommon for one of our volunteers to be called Kukum, which is grandma. They see them as their own relatives because they grow up with them and they keep connected throughout the year.
7: How do you regularly communicate with these communities?
6: Yeah, so we'll be feet on the ground, for one thing. Our missionary staff does an amazing job of checking in on people. Todd, my first work that I did was I had just gotten to Alberta, and I got a call from one of the leaders in Saskatchewan, and he said, "Steve, we have a teen suicide pact. Is there any way you guys can get here?" And it's the worst possible time of the year to go. I called a team in Michigan. I said, "I know you guys have been here before. Is there any chance that you would be willing to make a trip up here?" They were there the next week. Our missionary staff was there the next week. The leader of the community called me that week and said, "I want you to know that because you came and gave this very simple message that you matter and God loves you and you're created in His image, that the teen suicide pact stopped immediately." That's the kind of impact that the gospel has in these communities with these kids. But that's what it looks like.
7: How common is that? That's unthinkable for most of us. But how common is that?
6: Unfortunately, it's very, very common. It's not unusual at all that you kind of put your heart out and you really love these children to hear the story that one of these youth has taken their life. And unfortunately, you get that kind of suicide pact where they all kind of, as a group, make that decision. And it's really hard because you can see sometimes in their eyes that they've just hit the wall spiritually. And that's where you really have to put in the time to get to know them, to be able to witness to them, give them, again, that message that they matter, you know, they will be missed, you are loved, and we can get through this together.
7: So when we talk about First Nations, what groups are we talking about, Stephen?
6: Yeah, so it's a variety of Indigenous people. If we want a context here in the U.S., it'd be what we would consider Native Americans, so different language groups, different tribes. But they do come together in a lot of different means in terms of their governance and working together across tribes. So that's why they usually are referring themselves to either Indigenous community or First Nations.
7: Talk about, if you will, kind of what do you encounter going in there in terms of their religious beliefs?
6: Yeah, it's pretty phenomenal how open they are to the gospel. you had me on before, actually, to talk about the Roman Catholic Church making some apologies for some of their boarding schools where they literally were rounding up children to be forced to live at these boarding schools. And you would think there'd be more animosity towards the faith. But you go to a community, you walk into the band office, which is their governance, and they ask you to pray with them. You go to the public school, and the first thing you see is a picture of Jesus and the Ten Commandments on the wall. You don't see that in a lot of our places here in the U.S. So it is amazing how the gospel continues to thrive there, even in the midst of their difficulties. And you would think some baggage for the Christian church, but they are extremely open to hearing about Jesus. And we only go because we are invited to be there. You can't just show up in one of these communities. And for the last 56 years now, every single year we are invited back. We are literally begged by leaders in these communities to bring volunteers to work with their children. The reason being is that a lot of these places will be the only organized activity that they will have for their youth and their teenagers.
7: What are the dangers there, even in these very remote communities, in that kind of situation, young people with nothing to do but get in trouble?
6: I think we all have teenagers. We kind of know a little bit about that. But just in general, the living conditions, one of the reasons that we really considered this is we watched a movie called Grizzlies, and we had no concept of what life is like growing up in a community like that. So I'm kind of an avid runner, for example, and I was reading a magazine about a young lady that said she jogs every day just for her mental health, and she got into the context of what that looks like in her life. She said, can you imagine being a teenage girl and you're in a community of 300-400 people and your boyfriend breaks up with you? That is an absolute world-shaking event. And unfortunately, that's a big part of the reason we do youth and teen ministry, is because this is the largest growing demographic in all of Canada, the entire country. But the number one cause of death, the kids that we work with, is suicide. So there's this alienation, lack of resources, lack of activities. I just mentioned some of those traumatic things that have been passed down from generation to generation. So there's an inordinate amount maybe of substance abuse and other things that go on inside the family. But again, these children just need to know about God and His love. So you can imagine, Todd, when we come to one of these communities, we are welcome with open arms. You are treated like a hero for making the trip to be up there with the children and to minister to them, because it is a difficult circumstance. But at the same time, you would be amazed at how much joy there is. As soon as you get to the community, it's like a parade. You get a hero's welcome just because they're so excited to have visitors.
7: Is there a cultural gap that needs to be overcome?
6: It is interesting, and it kind of depends on the location. So it's kind of funny. The best VBSs that we have, or the teen nights, are those locations that haven't gotten the internet 24/7. So we'll have 100 kids sitting outside of the gym just waiting to get in. I don't know how many pastors can say that's what their VBS looks like, or a teen night where, you know, they can't open the doors fast enough to the gym to have an activity or a soccer game. So they're just craving attention, love, to be active. And so in that sense, there's not so much of a culture gap, but it's interesting in some of the far remote locations. You know, for example, I went up to a place really far north in Ontario, and I had to have a translator. So in that sense, there is a little bit of a difference, but they're, again, just so grateful to have guests that come and are willing to share their time and wisdom with them, and to bring ministry to those communities.
7: Talk a little bit more about the possibility there's also a language barrier that needs to be overcome.
6: Yeah, pretty much all the children that we work with, or the teenagers, they all speak English. They're taught that. It's kind of interesting. We're actually working with Lutheran Bible Translators of Canada to put the Bible into the native language, because too many of the children are losing their original language and they would like to keep that. So it's more the elders that we might have some complications with in terms of communicating. But typically, either we can have a translator that's with us when we're talking to some of the elders, or they've learned English along the way.
7: Among those young people, is there a strong desire, kind of in that vein, to stay in their community or to get out.
6: Yeah, there'll be some youth that, you know, go to a trade school and then decide to stay at one of the major metropolitan areas, you know, like a Winnipeg, Manitoba versus a Moose Lake, Manitoba. But in general, I would say that there's such a bond in terms of your family, your community, your tribe. It would be a very challenging situation to walk away from because that's what you know, that's how you've lived, and that bond that they have is unlike anything that we might imagine in a community here in the United States, just because that is a tribe in every aspect.
7: Is that kind of tribal identity, is it waning with the generations, or does it stay strong?
6: Yeah, there's a lot more intention to it, to be honest. There's a lot more culture camps. There's more of teaching and handing down some of those cultural aspects of how to hunt and how to create and how to do art in their original artistic sense. And so there's been more emphasis placed on helping to keep the culture alive and to hand down to the generations some of their heritage, for sure.
7: As they get older, since you're dealing with youth and young people, how difficult is that transition into marriage and family for those very close and small communities?
6: Yeah, you can't leave out what happened with residential schools where children were literally taken and they were raised in an institution and they did not have a mother and father with them to teach them what it is to be a good parent. And so that obviously is a challenge that we do marriage classes. We try to help with any kind of counseling that we can. And so that is one of the things that is great about a Christian ministry is that we know from God's own word what it is to be a family. And we try to encapsulate that for the older generations. And one of the amazing things for us too is that these children from 1970 are now tribal leaders. And so they've had that connection with LAMP. They've had those relationships with LAMP. When they're struggling with something at home, they don't hesitate to reach out to the volunteers or our missionaries. And so it is great that we can have that kind of a lifelong generational impact that, again, started back in 1970.
7: Does the Canadian government, I mean, here in the States, you know, we hear kind of horror stories of very progressive-minded government. Does the Canadian government present any obstacles to what you're trying to do?
6: You know, they are, because of their own role in that institutional residential school situation, really trying. They have an official holiday in September for Truth and Reconciliation. And so I think they really try to be kind and generous when it comes to the desires of the people that live in Northern Canada. The worst thing that we get is an angry Border Patrol guy that just has an issue that day that might give somebody a bit of a hard time. But in general, they do have policing that happens in these communities, but they are pretty self-governing, and I think they try to respect that as well from the overall government.
7: Dr. Steve Shave is our guest, Executive Director of LAMP, Lutheran Association of Missionaries and Pilots, to talk about mission outreach to Indigenous communities in Canada. We'll hear about the Luke 24 Project next. 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And where can we find freedom from our shame? 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
7: 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Interpreting the world from a Lutheran perspective, the Lutheran Witness magazine. We're talking about mission outreach to Indigenous communities in Canada with Dr. Steve Shave. Steve, tell us about the Luke 24 Project.
6: Yeah, so we just finished our last five-year planning, and a big part of that was just how do we come out of COVID? So many organizations struggle to get their volunteer base back. And, you know, when we finished up with our 55th anniversary and a celebration, we were looking forward to what's going to be next. And a big part of that was the next generation for LAMP. And so that includes, you know, aviation for the next generation, that's volunteers for the next generation, that's people that support us for the next generation. But it is in honor of my son Luke, who had just turned 24, and he died of cancer at the end of April. And, you know, I just could not think of somebody that represents more what our hope is in terms of finding young adult leaders. He was his campus ministry president, fraternity president. He was a lieutenant in the U.S. Army National Guard. He was beloved by everyone, and a big part of that was that he was so willing to share his faith with people and help them in dark times. And so when it comes to the next generation, I could not help but kind of picture our own Luke as being an example of who we hope that we can reach as a young adult that wants to involve themselves in a ministry that has a lifetime impact. We don't just go in for a year or two. We're not, you know, mission team ABC on project 1, 2, 3. The volunteers like Luke commit themselves for multiple years so that the first couple of years they kind of think, well, we're still feeling this person out or that team out. But by year five, you hear, welcome home, Luke. That's what we hear when we go to Moose Lake, Manitoba. And the kids absolutely loved him. He was the king of piggyback rides. And so if any of your listeners are spiritually gifted with piggyback rides, we would love to have you. If you're a VBS craft person, you know, we would love to have you as well. But that's really what encapsulates Luke 24, is just the next generation of mission for LAMP.
7: Tell us a little bit more personally about Luke. You mentioned a lot of things that he was into.
6: Oh, man. Just a great athlete, just a great young man, just so many stories of people that he helped, you know, somebody going through a dark time, a divorce. I was just mentioning to Jeff off air that he worked with the older woman. She was afraid to go back to church because she'd been gone for so long, but they had a conversation and immediately kind of came up with Luke that he's Lutheran, and she said she was Lutheran, and they were in kind of a rural area and she just wasn't comfortable making her way back there. And so Luke said, "That's fine, I'll take you." And he took her week after week. And we never heard it as mom and dad. He never would have bragged about something like that. He was just too humble. But guess who was at his visitation? It was her. She made the drive up from Cape Girardeau to tell us about our son. And then it was 4 hours long of campus ministry, fraternity, Army folks. We thought we were going last weekend to a roll call service that's put on by the chaplain at a National Guard base. And we thought it was for a whole group of people, and it was just for Luke. He was so beloved by the people that worked with him and that he led, that they wanted to have a special service in his honor. And thanks to Pastor Whedon, I'll give him a shout out right now because he's kind of still our chaplain since we left Synod for Kim and I. But just to remind us, you know, when we question, it's really hard not to think that maybe God made a mistake with Luke because he was going to be a firefighter. He was going to be an Army chaplain and he had other plans. And just a reminder from Will that, you know, now we just, Luke is alive and it's just for us to wait for the resurrection. So, yeah, we're so grateful to how many people have reached out to us, but just an amazing young man for sure.
7: So one of the aspects of this mission work, as you've mentioned here, is it's by definition mission work to otherwise inaccessible places. Is it dangerous to get to some of these places? I mean, you're not flying in a big jet, and you're going to some very, very remote places that if something goes wrong with your plane, you might be there for a while.
6: That's probably the biggest concern that you would have, that and wildfires. But again, since 1970, we've never had any major issues with any of the folks that, and I hate to use the word volunteer because they're much more than that. They are literally part of the community. But yeah, it's helpful that we go in the summer months for one thing, Todd. So for example, we'll have some people that have literally done those ice roads. And that to me is pretty brave. We have some people that have gone in the middle of January to either Upper Saskatchewan and Ontario, and that can be a little dicey. It could take you a few days just to get to your community. But in the summer months, it's primarily just make sure there aren't any wildfires. And there are basically commercial airlines. You go up to a place like Winnipeg in Manitoba, and then you can take an Indigenous Airlines the rest of the way. In the past, that's why LAMP was formed, though, was that it required pastors who were also pilots, because that was the only way to get missionaries and missionaries teams that could get up to these very remote, difficult locations. I, as a dad, bringing my own family up there, you know, I just am very cautious. Like, I double everything. So I don't have just a GPS. I've got a paper map. You know, just I do everything that I can in terms of precautions. But we to this day have not had any real difficulties in terms of our volunteers being in any sort of danger per se getting up there.
7: Do you still have pastors who are pilots?
6: We have a pilot now because primarily our planes are used to take the missionaries to where they need to go to meet with the volunteer teams. So we don't require these days that missionary staff are pastors that can fly. Every one of our missionaries is either a Lutheran Church Canada pastor. They have what are called deacons up there, and an LCMS pastor, and myself is an LCMS pastor. So all of our missionary staff are ordained either in Lutheran Church Canada or Lutheran Church Missouri Synod, but the requirement to be a pilot is not. I'm the pilot of last resort myself, and then we do have another safety pilot. So things have changed quite a bit with aviation getting to these fly-in-only communities.
7: So are there congregations that are established in these communities, or do they depend entirely on this kind of outside mission work?
6: For the youth events, we're like the national youth gathering for them, to be honest, or you know, when it comes to working with youth and young adults and sports and that sort of thing. The congregations struggle. They're smaller. They have some difficulties here and there, but we are working with Lutheran Church Canada also to have a more self-sustained ministry with a Lutheran presence. So if that's where the Holy Spirit opens that door, we would love to see that as well.
7: What is the hope then that only the gospel of Jesus Christ can bring to these far-flung communities?
6: For sure. I'll never forget, I had an 8-year-old little boy that came up to one of our volunteers and asked her if she ever cut herself. And she didn't even know what he was talking about. And he was telling her the story then of his little friend had died. He froze in the woods. And after that happened, this little guy just started to cut himself. And one day he actually went far enough where he tried to commit suicide. And so I spent the time to tell him how loved he is, that he is not forgotten, but that God is with him always. And every time one of our volunteers is there, it's because they are Christ for him in that place, to tell them this good news that no matter what we go through, God is going to be there with us. There was a time too, Todd, where a little guy kind of sprinted out of the building when my wife and my son and I were doing some crafts. And my wife's a deaconess. She's pretty attuned to these kinds of things. And so she wondered why he took off the way that he did, even though they kind of come and go. And sure enough, he ran over to the local cemetery. He was so proud of the craft that he had made. He's maybe 6, 7 years old. He wanted his mom's gravesite to have his craft on it. He was so proud of it. Obviously, my wife wanted to spend some time praying with him. But we typically also would create these beads that have different colors to them, and it gives this message of salvation. So the white bead is God's holiness, the green bead is our faith, the red is Christ's cross and his sacrifice, but the yellow bead is heaven. And so it just so happened it was our last day, and I was on the yellow bead explaining heaven to them. And so I told this little guy, I was looking him right in the eye after he came back from the cemetery, and I said, I want you to know that when things get really hard, that you can always put your eyes to that red bead to remember what Jesus has done for you. And that yellow bead means he's coming again. And when he does, your mom and everyone else in that cemetery that you love, that died in the faith, will be made alive again. And that we will all be reunited. Even though the Shave family is about to leave, we will all be together forever in heaven. So whenever it gets hard, when it's really a struggle, I want you to focus your mind on that yellow bead to know that Christ comes again.
7: Dr. Steve Shave is Executive Director of LAMP, Lutheran Association of Missionaries and Pilots. For more information on LAMP and their Luke 24 project, visit the Talk On Demand Archives page at issuesetc.org. Steve, thanks.
6: Thank you for having me. It's great.
7: Katie Faust joins us from Them Before Us on the other side of the break. We're going to talk about encouraging early marriage and childbearing.

0: And I think we have to ask, do today's Marxist activists have any reason to say that they hate above anyone else in the world the church leaders most celebrated by our cultural elites? Or do they find that their efforts are not only not hampered by Christian cultural elites, but are in fact helped by them?
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0: We must resist the infiltrators and use our power in such a way that when those who oppose the cause of Christ are asked who they hate most in the world, they think of our names.
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0: Bucking a cultural trend can sometimes be confusing, especially if you're a young person and you've been told your entire life that there's a certain path to success, and it's going to include getting everything in your life out of the way and up and running before you do anything like get married or have children. There are some who are saying, no, maybe marriage and children can be a cornerstone, not a capstone to my life. Welcome back to Issues Etc. I'm Todd Wilkin. Joining us to talk about encouraging early marriage and childbearing, Katie Faust, a married mother of four children in Seattle, founder and director of the children's rights organization Them Before Us. She's leader of the Greater Than campaign, editor and author of a chapter in the book Pro-Child Politics, and a recent column for The Federalist. If you want to be a grandparent one day, raise your kids to get married, and want babies ASAP. Katie, welcome back.
1: Always good to talk to you, Todd.
0: Before we get into our subject per se, what are your thoughts on Alexandria Ocasio-Cortez's very public decision to freeze her eggs?
1: Well, it's very clear, I think, that she's announcing that she's running for president, that this had much more to do with a career move than anything else. She had been dating slash engaged to her boyfriend for more than a decade. It sounds like now they have broken up. So if she wanted to have children, she could have worked with her biological clock and had them at any point in the last 10 plus years. But what she's saying is, I am signaling that I'm actually going to postpone a childbearing even further, even longer. And the truth is that she is just living out, just demonstrating for us a really popular, dominant narrative that a lot of women are leaning into, which is, I have all the time in the world to have kids. I can wait. I can technologically push pause on my childbearing years if I want, because the really important things might actually need to take precedence over the marriage and children thing.
0: Tell us about a conversation your daughter and son-in-law had with some of your friends.
1: Well, I was talking with these friends. Our whole family was together, which was wonderful because my daughter, who's been married for about a year and a half, live on the East Coast. We live on the West Coast. So they were in town, and so were some friends of ours. And these friends commented to me. They said, we were just talking with your daughter and son-in-law, and we asked them how many children they want, and they couldn't agree if they wanted five or six. And we were stunned because they have a lot of children. They're a little older than I am. So they have a lot of friends. They don't have children. I'm sorry. They have a lot of friends who have children. And those friends' children are either nowhere near having kids themselves or said they don't want children. Some of them are adults but still living with their parents. And if they were to have children, it's going to be long in the future and maybe one or two, but maybe none. So they really had not encountered any young adult in their life who actually were planning for having a large family and getting ready to do it soon. So they were really surprised. They were impressed too. It wasn't like they were looking upon them with derision. It was just novel. It was just so outside of the realm of their experience thus far. And that's a sad commentary on the state of our culture, to be honest.
0: What is the order of operations prescribed for most young Americans today?
1: Well, I think it's the one that my two middle-aged friends who don't have children themselves and who are watching their mostly progressive friends who are raising children live out, which is graduate, get a degree, get another degree, travel the world, discover yourself, become financially independent, buy a home, pay off your loans, date here and there. And then maybe when you've got everything kind of ordered and in its place, maybe then you get married. You put it on top of everything else that you've already done. And then once you're married, wait a little while and maybe have a child or two. So that's sort of the order of business that I think a lot of people have been pitched and now are living and leaning into. I mean, that is the plan that Alexandria Ocasio-Cortez is following. And it means that her parents are unlikely to have very many grandchildren, maybe none at all. So, It's the wrong script. We're handing young people these days the wrong script.
0: In particular, how has our culture taught girls and women that their fertility is an adversary?
1: Well, I think that we have messaged that they have all the time in the world to become married and become mothers, when the reality is that is just not true. The window that women have to work with their bodies to conceive and bear children is pretty short, late teens to late 30s. That's really the best window. It's possible, to get pregnant when you're 39 or 42 or 46 or maybe 48, it's much, much harder. Anything past the age of 35 is deemed a geriatric pregnancy. Risks for fetal abnormalities and miscarriage increase, and just it's harder to get pregnant to begin with. So unfortunately, we have messaged to these young women that they have all the time in the world when they don't. And we've told them, many of them would say, at some point, I'd like to get married and have children. But we've told them what you need to do is prioritize career and education during your prime childbearing years. The time when it's going to be the easiest for your body to welcome children is the exact time when those girls are getting an undergrad, a graduate degree, maybe a doctorate degree, working hard in the workforce, trying to make partner in the law firm. And all of those years are years they're not going to be able to get back when they do decide to get married and have children. Ultimately, I think that these women have believed a lie that to be truly equal to men, their career path and the timing for children needs to look exactly like men's. And that is a recipe for disaster because women's bodies are not like men's bodies and their choices need to reflect those differences.
0: Where in that scenario prescribed by the culture, where do grandchildren enter the picture?
1: Well, I know a lot of the people that are in their 60s or 70s or 80s that are hoping, urging, sometimes politely hinting that their 30-something child or maybe their 40-something child should, you know, get married and have a child. Or if they are married, hurry up. Where are the grandbabies? Why can't, you know, you reorder your life and decide that now is the time? But the truth is that a lot of young people have just imbibed this idea that, you know, children, it's not really that important. Maybe marriage isn't even that important to me. You know, maybe just living my best life and traveling the world and making sure I get enough me time, that tends to be what dominates the mindset of a lot of young adults and even people in their 30s and 40s sometimes. Now, unfortunately, for those people who are in their 60s or 70s who still don't have grandkids, whose own children, adult children, did not get the message that you can't just welcome children anytime you want. It actually is going to be incredibly difficult if you want to do that later in life. Some of them will be relegated to the sad fate of having one or two or no grandchildren at all.
0: How are American parents sadly reinforcing the deferral of both marriage and children?
1: Well, the Pew Research Center did a study in 2023 where they asked American parents, what you're telling your children matters in life. And overwhelmingly, parents said financial stability. That is the thing that you need to prioritize. And so, of course, that's going to trickle down to the advice that they give their kids as it relates to going to college and what to prioritize and how much emphasis to put on the job and all of that. Only one in five American parents told their children, even their adult children, that they should prioritize marriage and children. One in five. So why do we expect that our kids are going to get the message that actually dating well, getting married early, and then being prepared to have children sooner rather than later is important if 80% of parents are telling them, no big deal, this isn't something that you're ever going to need, let alone something that you should prioritize sooner? So when we look at the demographic crisis where we're seeing plummeting fertility rates, where we're looking at those grandparent-aged people who don't have any grandchildren, a lot of the blame actually needs to go on the parents themselves for that.
0: You say that your children grew up knowing that children aren't an interruption to the good life. They are the good life. What do you mean by that?
1: Well, I don't think that my husband or I ever sat down and said, listen, this is the path that you need to follow. You know, we want you to think well, love the Lord, graduate from high school, and then really soon after that, we want you to date well and then get married early so you can have a lot of grandkids right away. I don't know if we've ever said that. What we did do is we just delighted in our kids. Like we didn't have a whole lot of money. We didn't get to do a lot of the things that some of the families in Seattle did. We didn't take our kids to the zoo or to the aquarium. We didn't go on lavish family vacations. If we went away, it was because somebody loaned us their cabin for a week. And so we didn't have a lot of those like money-rich experiences with our kids. All we did is we just had so much fun with them. You know, when my husband had his days off on Friday or Saturday because he was a pastor, we would just wore the Legos out on the kitchen floor, and they would stay there all day. I would have to kind of like tiptoe around them as I was making food because it was Lego Fest, you know, and we couldn't go out to restaurants very often, but we would take long walks as a family. And at the end of the walk, the kids could get a cookie or a hot chocolate. And so the kids knew that we just liked being with them, that the best part of our week was when we got to hang out with them and do fun things with them. And so they didn't get the message from us that kids were going to interrupt our best life. They were the best part of our life. And so all throughout their especially early childhood, they just knew that having kids was fun and awesome, and their parents liked it. So that was the first message that they got about their own futures. Someday I'm going to have kids, and that someday is going to be some of the best parts of my life.
0: You mentioned dating well. What does that mean?
1: Well, we've talked with our kids really explicitly from the time that they were, early teens, 14, 15, 16, about dating. What is dating for? Dating is actually really important. There was unfortunately a trend about 20, 30 years ago to kiss dating goodbye, as if you can just go from no contact with the opposite sex to suddenly seriously and judiciously and discerningly courting and then getting married. Dating is actually really important in terms of having those lower rungs of the ladder of let me ask you out, let me establish, set the parameters for this 60-minute date where we're going to go for coffee and there's going to be no alcohol and it's just a quick get to know you and there's no obligation afterwards, but we're going to practice, having those interactions polite, dignified. He's planning, she's accepting, it is gracious. We talked about building those skills, those social skills with the opposite sex in high school, especially late high school. And then once they went to college, we said, look, this is the prime time where you're going to be with a pool of people who have a like-minded worldview. This is your chance to be serious about prioritizing dating. Now, you do not get to decide whether or not your child meets the person that they should marry in college, but that is their best shot. So don't squander it. Really prepare your child to go to a school where they're going to fall in with like-minded peers and tell them, I want you to be a great student. I want you to look for career opportunities. You can do that. You should do that while you also prioritize dating. Like evaluate the guys or girls in your world that have similar interests. Study their character. Spend time with them in group settings. But then when you see somebody that's interesting, ask them out or accept their ask if they ask you. This is something that you should actually prioritize when you are young, 19, 20, 21. This is the right time for kids to take dating seriously, not because it's an emotional thrill, not so that they can update their status on Instagram, but because this is when they should start thinking about who am I going to share the rest of my life with.
0: With about a minute here, talk about marriage as a cornerstone and not a capstone.
1: Well, this is what the 80% of American parents get wrong. They think their children first need to get degrees, pay off their debt, discover the world, travel. And then maybe when they've done all those other things, they can place marriage on the top like a capstone after they have all the other foundation stones of their life arranged. That's not the right way to think about it. Why? Because if you place marriage as a capstone on your life when you're 34 or 38 or 42, there's not a lot of time for grandkids there. You need to encourage your kids to have a cornerstone understanding of marriage where they do it first, they build a life together, then they pay off their debt, then you figure out what degrees are next, then you decide what kind of career you're going to pursue. And in the midst of all of that, there's a lot of time for not one or two children, but maybe five or six.
0: Katie Faust is married and mother of four children in Seattle. She's founder and director of the children's rights organization, Them Before Us, leader of the Greater Than campaign, editor and author of a chapter in the book, Pro-Child Politics, and a recent column for The Federalist. If you want to be a grandparent one day, raise your kids to get married and want babies ASAP. You'll find a link to it and to Them Before Us on the podcast page for this episode at issuesetc.org. Katie, thanks.
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0: Making the Case for 20-Something Marriage was Dr. Brad Wilcox's presentation at the 2026 Issues Etc. 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Tuesday on Issues Etc., we'll conclude our series on family discipleship with Dr. Mark Thompson of Concordia Seminary, and we'll look forward to Sunday morning, according to the three-year lectionary, discussing Peter confessing Jesus as the Christ in Matthew chapter 16. Our guest will be Pastor Peter Bender of the Concordia Catechetical Academy. I'm Todd Wilkin. Thanks for listening.
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4: Hence, don't be foolish enough to look for salvation in politics. 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
4: The grace of our Lord Jesus Christ, the love of God, and the communion of the Holy Spirit be with you all. Amen. Greetings, people loved by God. So, in our last study, we finished up our meditation on Psalm 145. It began in the 10th verse with the confession that God's works will give thanks to him, and his saints will bless him. This is certainly the case on the last day, but for those whose eyes the Spirit has opened, we see something of it even now in the way that every creature delights to be exactly what God made it to be. And the saints we saw might refer to the holy angels or the people of God upon the earth or to both, for both unite in a choir to bless the blessed Trinity. And we bless him by telling of his great deeds. So there's no chasm between liturgy and evangelism. For the content of the Holy Liturgy and the Church's hymnody is the Evangel, the great good news of the kingdom, which Christ has invited us into, an everlasting kingdom with an eternal king upon his throne. We saw his great goodness in upholding the fallen. Think St. Peter as a promise of what he does for us too. And he provides food for all his creatures, which only increases their thanksgiving to him as they acclaim his unfailing kindness. The Lord rescues the lowly, but the wicked he promises to destroy. Hence, let us all pray for the gift of the Spirit and for repentance ever to flee from evil, and instead to be joined to the saints and angels as they bless God's holy name. A reading from Psalm 146, starting at the first verse. Praise the Lord. Praise the Lord, O my soul. I will praise the Lord as long as I live. I will sing praises to my God while I have my being. Put not your trust in princes, in a son of man in whom there is no salvation. When his breath departs, he returns to the earth. On that very day his plans perish. Blessed is he whose help is the God of Jacob, whose hope is in the Lord his God, who made heaven and earth, the sea and all that is in them, who keeps faith forever, who executes justice for the oppressed.

for the righteous. The Lord watches over the sojourners. He upholds the widow and the fatherless, but the way of the wicked he brings to ruin. The Lord will reign forever, your God, O Zion, to all generations. Praise the Lord. Psalm 146, verses 1 through 10. Let us pray. Many times have you, O Lord, been our help in time of need. Many times you have guarded us in danger and kept us from evil. Thanks and praise to you for your merciful kindness. Withdraw not your hand from us because of our sins, but remember your great mercy, and let your grace and help be with us at all times, for the sake of him who once offered his life for us upon Calvary's tree, even Jesus Christ, your Son, our Lord, who lives and reigns with you in the Holy Spirit, one God, now and forever. Amen. So you're ready to dig into the next Laudate psalm? Let's reflect together on these comforting verses. Verse 1, praise the Lord, O my soul. Once again, we see the psalmist teach us by exhorting himself. He tells his soul, that is his entire being, to get with it already and begin to praise or extol the Lord. As we saw, that means acclaiming who he is and proclaiming what he has done on behalf of the human race. This is good self-talk for us in the moments when we're tempted to self-pity or to grumble. Just remind yourself, hey, that's not what you were made for. You were made to praise. And so start singing. Verse 2. I will praise the Lord as long as I live. I will sing praises to my God while I have my being. Two things to note here. First, the praise of the Lord is a lifelong occupation. It's to fill all our days here in this world as we practice for eternity where it will continue to roll on. As the great 5th century father St. Augustine wrote, the first thing I would do regarding these words is warn you, dear friends, against assuming when you hear or say, as long as I live, I will play music to my God, that when this life comes to an end, that is the end for us of God's praises, not at all. We shall praise him then much more when we are living without end. Beautiful. For as long as I live, then, embraces the life that has no end, too. The second thing to note is the close connection between praising and singing. Praises, of course, can be spoken, but that's not their native tongue. That's not where they live most happily. Their real home is in song. And so the psalmist declares that as long as he has being, understand again, in this life and also in eternity, he's determined to spend his effort and energy in singing to the Lord. As I write this podcast, we're already into August, and that means that the next choir season is almost upon us, and I can't wait to see what new and what old praises we will be offering to God and our congregation this year. Now, it is interesting what the psalmist opposes to lives given over to praise. Verse 3. Put not your trust in princes, in a son of man in whom there is no salvation. We sing this quite bluntly in one of our hymns. Trust not in rulers, they are but mortal. Earth born they are and soon decay. Vain are their counsels at life's last portal when the dark grave engulfs its prey. Since mortals can no help afford, place all your trust in Christ our Lord. Alleluia, alleluia. Hence, don't be foolish enough to look for salvation in politics. Whoever's running for office will surely proclaim themselves as the solution to all the problems you face. As if. They cannot help you on any of the great problems of your life, because what you need isn't a little assist, but salvation. And that's beyond the power of any earthly prince to deliver to you. Nothing shows that more clearly than their own mortality. Hence, verse 4. When his breath departs, he returns to the earth. On that very day, his plans perish. Politicos may talk big, strut their stuff, and do all kinds of things, both good and bad, but they're all bound for the grave. And when you remember that, oh, he or she is just a piece of earth like me and similarly headed to the dust, well, it gives you perspective.
And speaking of

0: Dust. The band Kansas nailed this with their one-hit wonder, Dust in the Wind. That's it. That's what this psalm is trying to get you to see, so that you don't get distracted in all these penultimates, and so neglect what finally and really only matters. Thus, verse 5, Blessed is he whose help is the God of Jacob, whose hope is in the Lord his God, verse 6, who made heaven and earth, the sea and all that is in them, who keeps faith forever. True blessedness arises not from currying favor with this or that politician, but from knowing the help and the hope that comes from the God of Jacob, from Yahweh, you know, the one who made the world you're living in and who made you and everything around you. He's the one to look to. He makes this clear in his word. Do you remember his displeasure with King Asa when he relied on men rather than seek the Lord? 2 Chronicles 16:7. At that time, Hanani the seer came to Asa, king of Judah, and said to him, Because you relied on the king of Syria and did not rely on the Lord your God, the army of the king of Syria has escaped you. Well, the king lost his temper, as kings are wont to do, when confronted with his sin. But the word of the Lord that Hanani spoke still came to pass. Nor did Asa really seem to learn anything from this. But we read further in 2 Chronicles 16:12, In the 39th year of his reign, Asa was diseased in his feet, and his disease became severe. Yet even in his disease, he did not seek the Lord, but sought help from the physicians. Still looking for help from men, when his only real helper and savior was God. Let's beware of that wicked example. Verse 7. Who executes justice for the oppressed? Who gives food to the hungry? The Lord sets the prisoners free. And the justice which God executes for the oppressed is not merely some temporary earthly relief for their hardships. Rather, he accomplishes a justice and a righteousness which will allow mankind to live before him in holiness forever. This is what he does in Jesus, who indeed gives food, more literally bread, to the hungry, and thereby sets the prisoners free. He gives us his own perfect yes to the law of God, that we might stand before his Father without shame or guilt, forgiven by his blood. Verse 8, The Lord opens the eyes of the blind. The Lord lifts up those who are bowed down. The Lord loves the righteous. Do you recall in the account of the formerly blind man in John 9, how the fellow reproved the leaders of the Jews who tried to get him to renounce Jesus? John 9, verse 30. The man answered, Why, this is an amazing thing. You do not know where he comes from, and yet he opened my eyes. We know that God does not listen to sinners, but if anyone is a worshiper of God and does his will, God listens to him. Never since the world began has it been heard that anyone opened the eyes of a man born blind. If this man were not from God, he could do nothing. The formerly blind man was groping his way toward the truth. If the Lord opens the eyes of the blind and Jesus opened his eyes, then, well, Jesus is Lord. And he is the Lord who came to lift up those bowed down under the heavy burdens of their sins and failures because he loves the righteous. Or, as we could better hear it, he loves the justified. Those burdened souls whom he has raised up in love. Verse 9. The Lord watches over the sojourners. He upholds the widow and the fatherless, but the way of the wicked he brings to ruin. And who are these sojourners that the Lord watches over? Do you remember the words of St. Peter? 1 Peter 2:11. Beloved, I urge you as sojourners and exiles to abstain from the passions of the flesh, which wage war against your soul. We are the sojourners for whom he watches, just as he watches over the economically and socially disadvantaged widow and orphan. The way of the wicked, he tells us, he will bring to ruin. The wicked are those who settle down in this age and who exercise might makes right to oppress the widow and the orphan. Verse 10. The Lord will reign forever, your God, O Zion, to all generations. Praise the Lord. And this Lord who reigns forever is the very one who came from the throne of his father to assume flesh and blood for your sake in Mary's womb, that in that flesh and blood he might begin his everlasting kingdom, to which he invites and summons you, all gratuitously, all a sheer gift of his love. Now, in view of that, how could you not praise him? That's where we're going to have to hit the pause button for today. Next, Psalm 148, which we will divide in half, as the ancient church always considered it to be two psalms. So verses 1 to 12 next time. Till then, people loved by God, the Lord bless you and keep you. The Lord make his face shine on you and be gracious to you. The Lord lift up his countenance upon you and give you peace. Amen.
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0: Welcome back to Issues Etc. I'm Todd Wilkin. It's Wednesday afternoon, November the 13th. Part 5 of our series on the Formula of Concord is straight ahead with Pastor Paul McCain. We are often accused as Lutherans of either not talking about good works enough, or sometimes even that our theology focuses so much upon salvation, on justification of the sinner, that we have a deficient teaching on good works. Is that in any sense true? We're going to answer that question with Pastor Paul McCain. Pastor McCain is a regular guest. He's publisher and executive director of editorial for Concordia Publishing House based in St. Louis, and he's general editor of Concordia, the Lutheran Confessions. Paul, welcome back to Issues Etc.
1: Hey, it's great to be with you today, Todd. We've got an exciting topic to talk about, primarily because there's so much gospel to be shared here in a discussion on good works.
0: So how would you respond to the very common accusation made against Lutheran theology in general, that it gets justification so good, but it's deficient when it comes to the life of good works?
1: Well, let's see. You know, Jeff told me you were going to ask me that, and I was trying to think of a good answer here. And I'd say, first of all, perhaps Lutherans are to blame in part for that, because we maybe not have taught what we actually do say we teach about good works clearly enough or often enough. Secondly, I also think there's something here to a major difference between Lutheranism and broad evangelicalism. So often there is the assumption, and I hope I'm not misjudging, but I've heard this, and you've heard this so often too, Todd, we just know it's true. In evangelical churches, they regard justification as an action in a person's life that took place in the past of that person's life. In other words, if you make a decision for Jesus, you're justified, and now you got to get on with your life as a Christian. And there's so much talk of good works. So if you're accustomed to that being the center of your proclamation and teaching that you're hearing, you're going to hear something different when you come to a Lutheran church. You're going to hear something different when you read the Lutheran Confessions, because we are always going to keep driving you back to the good news of the gospel, and we're going to talk a lot about Jesus Christ and probably not as much about you as you're used to hearing. My wife had an interesting experience recently. She spent quite a bit of time listening to an evangelical talk radio station here in town, and she said, you know, it was really interesting, and they have a lot of good teaching on the Bible. But I finally got fed up with it, because it was all about what I need to keep doing to receive God's blessings, and it was all about me, me, me, me, and my works, my works, my works. And I just wasn't hearing much about Jesus. And I said, exactly, that's the problem. So I guess there's a lot of, we could probably do a whole show on that question, Todd, but I think it's just the revolutionary nature of the gospel as it's proclaimed in a confessing, historically Christian church body, as opposed to what so many Christians in America hear by way of this constant drumbeat of, here's what you got to do, here's what you got to do, here's what you got to do.
0: Take us back to the time of the Formula of Concord and give us kind of the historical context, the history surrounding this particular controversy on good works.
1: Well, as always, there are a lot of details that could be shared here and are absolutely fascinating. But in this particular case, we're talking about Article 4 of the Formula of Concord, and it's titled Good Works. And this controversy basically has its roots in the very earliest years of the Reformation, when Luther started to proclaim that we are saved by grace alone, through faith alone, apart from any works. The accusation was made immediately by the Roman Catholic Church first, that if you embrace that teaching, then people's lives of sanctification are going to suffer. In other words, they will not be doing good works, or even worse, they will think what they're hearing is this kind of, as the Book of Concord calls it, an Epicurean delusion, that it doesn't matter what we do in life, because if we're saved by grace alone through faith alone, it's a done deal. So our works are absolutely optional. So right at the very start of the Reformation, Luther had to combat this, and it's interesting that early in his career, he had to argue with other reformers who were claiming that that it is the gospel that works contrition in us rather than the law. So basically, this controversy, by the time it rolled around after Luther's death, had been bubbling and stewing for decades in the Lutheran Church. But what brought it to a head, as most of these issues, was when there was this compromise document prepared called the Leipzig Interim, which which put it right out there that works are necessary for salvation. That triggered the immediate controversy that had to be resolved, and there were various nuances to this controversy that we'll probably talk about today.
0: So that takes us to kind of two words that help frame the two sides of the debate at the time of the Formula Concord. You mentioned one of them already, necessary. That word, in what sense, if any, are good works necessary? And the other word is free. So take us into those two terms as they help frame the two sides of the debate.
1: Yes, it's very interesting that basically, as one of my beloved professors always used to say, Kurt Marquardt, you can say anything you want as long as you explain it properly. And this is a good example of that. Because if you use the word that works are necessary, in one sense, that's dead wrong. In another sense, that's probably okay to say if you explain it well. Works are free. Well, yes and no, depending on how you explain it. And the Formula of Concord says that this debate about the two words necessary and free really are at the heart of this thing. One side said that the word necessary should not be used about the new obedience, which they say does not flow from necessity and coercion, but from a voluntary spirit. The other side insists that the word, they insist on the word necessary, and they say obedience is not our option, but regenerate people are obliged to render this obedience. So it goes on to say, this dispute about terms caused this controversy, one side contending that among Christians the law should not be presented at all, but people should be encouraged to do good works from the Holy Gospel alone, and the other side contradicted this. So we'll have to unpack this a little bit more.
0: Okay. Where did the one side come up with the idea that good works are actually harmful to salvation?
1: This is a great example of what happens when, you know, for every reaction there's an opposite and equal. No, there's an opposite overreaction. This was an overreaction. One of the great dear leaders of the Reformation after Luther's death, Nicholas Amsdorf, he was so worked up over people arguing for the necessity of good works or salvation that he came along quoting Luther. Okay, he quoted Luther because Luther did say during his life that good works are harmful. Amsdorf kept pounding the table saying good works are harmful to salvation. Now, he was correct in this sense. If you mix works into the doctrine of justification, of course, that's a very harmful thing to do, but he took it too far. So in his zeal to refute people trying to bring in works into salvation, he went too far and just kept insisting on this formula that works are actually harmful. So, thank goodness they got this sorted out because it was a pretty complicated mess. But in this article, as a result of having to sort all this out, we have such beautiful explanations of the gospel itself.
0: Just to kind of put a point on that, this is an example of what you've pointed out again and again in several of our conversations. All these doctrines have to be explicated in light of and never disconnected from the doctrine of justification. So every time you get one of these wrong, it inevitably somehow is wrong with regard to justification, including good works or whatever doctrine you're talking about.
1: Yeah, in fact, let me jump right to a critical paragraph later on in this article. They say that exactly this. They're referring to some of these confusing statements, and they say, these propositions take the comfort of the gospel away from afflicted, troubled consciences. They give reason to doubt. They are dangerous in many ways. They strengthen assumptions about one's own righteousness and increase confidence in one's own works. So you see how all these things can lead you to go wrong on the gospel. And to make it very easy to understand, just keep remembering this point. Anything that takes your eyes off of Jesus and puts your eyes on yourself is a dangerous thing. And when you hear this happening in a sermon or in a teaching or anywhere, you know, that should raise all kinds of red flags for people.
0: So because the Leipzig Interim had mandated that the teaching and preaching be good works are necessary for salvation, there's a group that is overreacting on the other side of that, mm-hmm. saying that they are harmful to salvation. Where does the truth lie in this, with about a minute or so here?
1: Well, the The truth lies in this, that there's no doubt among any good theologians, and in fact the formula states, there's no controversy, all of us agree that it's God's will, it's God's order, it's God's command that believers should walk in good works. But true good works are not something we come up with on our own, but what God himself has commanded, and they're not done by our own natural powers. It's done precisely because of the Spirit we received through conversion into Christ. So that's not the controversy. I mean, and that's the clear teaching that must be sustained. And true good works are not done by coercion. In other words, oh gosh, I got to do these good works. No, if that's the attitude, it's no longer a good works. They are done freely, willingly, joyfully as a result of the new life in Christ. And I think it would be important for us to get on the table this wonderful quotation from Luther's commentary on Romans that they use.
0: Well, we'll do that on the other side of the break when we come back. What did Luther say in his Romans commentary that helps clarify the issue of good works? Pastor Paul McCain is our guest. It's part five of our series on the Formula of Concord today, Good Works. I'm Todd Wilkin. Stay tuned.

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1: Steadfast Lutherans. People who believe the law condemns everyone and should be preached to the fullest. 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Traditional Lutheran doctrine and practice deliver every Sunday this law and gospel, that Christ was crucified for us sinners. To all who received him, who believed in his name, the Gospel of John says, he gave the right to become children of God. 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
3: Thanks to the following congregations for standing with us by joining the Issues Etc. 300. Grace Lutheran, Henderson, Nevada. Faith Lutheran, Orange City, Iowa. Bethany Lutheran, Fairview Heights, Illinois. Bethlehem Lutheran, North Zolt, Texas. Risen Christ Lutheran, Arvada, Colorado. Trinity Lutheran and Grace Lutheran, Wichita, Kansas. Emmanuel Lutheran, Perryville, Missouri. Risen Savior Lutheran, Basor, Kansas. St. John Lutheran, Champaign, Illinois. Trinity Lutheran, Auburn, Nebraska. Holy Trinity Lutheran, Columbia, South Carolina, Grace Lutheran, Elgin, Texas, Gethsemane Lutheran, Marion, Ohio, and St. John Lutheran, Springfield, Pennsylvania. 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Welcome back to Issues Etc. I'm Todd Wilkin. Pastor Paul McCain is our guest on this Wednesday afternoon, November the 13th, part 5 of our series on the formula of concord. Today we're talking about good works. Paul, before the break, you were talking about a quote from Luther's commentary on the book of Romans. What exactly did Luther say there, and why does it clarify this issue of good works?
4: Well, in many ways, this is my favorite page in the whole book of Concord, and this is my favorite Luther quote in the whole book of Concord. First of all, they preface this by trying to explain that faith, I'll just read it, it's so wonderful, faith must be the mother and source of works that are truly good and well-pleasing to God, which God will reward in this world and in the world to come. This is why St. Paul calls them true fruit of faith, or fruit of the Spirit, Galatians 5, 22-23. And then they have this wonderful extended quote from Luther's preface to St. Paul's epistle to the Romans. And I just want to read this part. This is just, it just makes you happy reading this. Faith is a living, daring confidence in God's grace so sure and certain that the believer would stake his life on it 1,000 times. This knowledge of and confidence in God's grace makes men glad and bold and happy in dealing with God and all creatures, and this is a work that the Holy Spirit performs in faith. Because of it, without compulsion, a person is ready and glad to do good to everyone, to serve everyone, to suffer everything, out of love and praise to God who has shown him this grace. Thus, it is impossible to separate works from faith, quite as impossible as to separate heat and light from fire. That is powerful stuff.
3: So take that apart for us. What is Luther so saying that gets the right connection between, as he says, grace, faith, and works?
4: Well, again, remember what faith is. Faith is not a human emotion. Faith is not something that we gin up on our own. Faith is not a new work that we do. Faith is a gift from God, and the better word here is trust. It is trust. Trust in what? Trust in what Christ has done. Remember, we keep saying this, in the then and there, and how God plugs us into it here and now. It is by means of faith, which God creates. It is a regeneration. Other words used are regeneration, renewal, conversion, justification. Faith grasps all these things. And as Luther says earlier here, faith is a divine work in us that changes us and makes us to be born anew of God. It kills the old Adam, makes us altogether different men in heart and spirit and mind and powers. It brings with it the Holy Spirit. So this is what faith is. What Luther's point is, when you are in Christ, you are a new creation. That's what St. Paul says. This new creation, this new creature in Christ, that's the real us now. That's the real you, Todd. That's the real me. As St. Paul says in Galatians, it's no longer I who live, but Christ who lives in me. And the life I now live, I live by faith in the Son of God who gave himself up for me. So this is the real you now. So the real you does good works freely, without compulsion. You don't need somebody beating you over the head. But as long as you're in this human flesh, you have that old Adam clinging to you, which is always going to want to drag you down. But Luther here is focusing on this new creation in Christ and how exciting it is. And so this is where good works come from. Good works don't come from a have to or must, but from a get to. This is an opportunity. I get to serve. As he says in his small catechism, he describes all these blessings God gives us. And then he says, all for which it is my duty to thank and pray, serve and obey. Now, some people would say, oh, duty, that's terrible. No, it's a joyful thing. It's a living, daring. This faith is a living, daring confidence. And because of all this, now we're glad and bold and happy to be doing these things with our fellow men. So it's just such an exciting thing.
3: So back to those words, necessary and free, rightly understood then, rightly understood. Good works are necessary in that they necessarily follow from this confidence in Christ alone, in When a man is given by God to trust solely in the work of Jesus for him, then this man, from such faith, necessarily follows all kinds of good works.
4: Yes, and again, this controversy that had to be resolved in the formula, as I said, has its roots back in the earliest days of the Reformation. The subject of good works was taken up and discussed thoroughly in the Augsburg Confession and the Apology of the Confession, and they often talk about the necessity or voluntary nature of good works. And it says very clearly, it is necessary to do good works, as you said, Todd, because they necessarily follow faith and reconciliation. Likewise, we necessarily are to do and must do the kind of good works God has commanded. So in the Holy Scriptures themselves, these words come up: necessary, necessity, needful, ought, must. These are all used to describe what we are bound to do because of God's ordinance. And now here comes this, I think this is a very important point, and it's probably something we don't do enough in our preaching. In fact, I know we don't, because one day I caught myself preaching law in the sense of warning. And afterwards, one of my colleagues came up and said, you know, Paul, you did something that we don't hear enough in sermons, mine included. We need to warn people. And as you read through the Old Testament prophets, they're constantly warning people, warning God's people. And what is the warning? All these things are said so that people are not deluded into becoming secure. Remember, I use that phrase, an Epicurean delusion. Epicurus was an ancient philosopher who basically let us eat, drink, and be merry, for tomorrow we die, okay? So the Book of Concord very solemnly warns, many create for themselves a dead faith or delusion that lacks repentance and works. They act as though there could be true faith in a heart at the same time as wicked intention to preserve and continue in sin. This is impossible. Or they act as though a person could have and keep true faith, righteousness, and salvation, even though he is and remains a corrupt, unfruitful tree from which no good fruit comes at all. In fact, they say this, even though a person persists in sins against conscience or purposely engages again in these sins, all of this is incorrect and false. Now, that's a powerful statement, and that kind of gets to the opening question of this interview. Oh, you Lutherans don't talk enough about works. I don't think so. If you read that, that's a dire warning. Don't let anybody be deceived. Don't deceive yourself that when we talk about a Christian faith, it's just kind of this static thing. As Luther says, the living, daring confidence. So faith is a living thing. It's not just kind of like, yep, I got faith, I'll mark that off.
3: So that is to say that we never pit justification against good works.
4: No, in fact, we didn't even script this. This was perfect, Todd, because you're leading me into this very next point. When we talk about necessity, we're talking about a necessity based on Christ's institution and command and will, but it's not a necessity based on coercion. In other words, when the word necessity is used, it should be understood not as force, but only as the order of God's unchanging will, whose debtors we are. I just quoted directly out of the Book of Concord. So, to your point, in this understanding, and only in this sense, it is correctly said and taught that truly good work should be done willingly or from a voluntary spirit by those whom God's Son has made free. This dispute about the voluntary nature of good works was engaged in by some people specifically to make this point. So you see here how, in the correct way, we can talk about necessity, okay? And the other false idea that needs to be rejected is if anybody asserts and teaches good works are free to believers in the sense they are optional for them to do or not to do, this is false and must be rejected. It is false to say believers might or could act against God's law and still have faith in God's favor and grace. Now, before anybody freaks out and says, "But wait a minute, I sin against God's law." Yes, you do. You do stumble and fall in your life. We're not talking about this. We're not talking about those sins that are dealt with through daily contrition and repentance. We're talking about a person, if you can, and it's hard for a believer to even imagine, is a person who callously says, "Oh yeah, I believe in Christ, but I'm just going to go ahead and just keep on doing my favorite sin because I'm free in Christ and can do it." Now, we all know that attitude is ridiculous. St. Paul even says, after explaining all this, "Okay, now, before anybody says something stupid, let me anticipate it. So what then shall we say? Should we sin more so grace increases? I mean, if God's business is forgiving, I'll give him a lot of business by doing a lot of sin." So, I mean, we're rejecting all that. I hope that's clear.
5: So the right understanding of free is, in fact, we are freed to do good mm-hmm. works, which we were not able or willing to do before.
4: Yes, this is an interesting point. The Lutheran confessions say, "Hey, listen, everybody can do good works that serve external discipline." Okay, in fact, they must. In other words, you know, this is why, even though in spite of all the crime we see, the fact of the matter is, most people aren't going out committing crime every day. That's a wonderful thing. Those are good works. But guess what? They're not good works in God's eyes. In fact, they're sins. They're stained with sin and regarded by God as sins and impure because of people's corrupt nature. And for a work to be truly good in the sense of good in God's eyes, it must be, first of all, done for the sake of Christ and Christ alone. But the fact is, many people can do good works, and it's good for external discipline.
5: Pastor Paul McCain is our guest, part five of our series on the Formula of Concord. Today we're talking about good works. He's publisher and executive director of editorial for Concordia Publishing House based in St. Louis and general editor of Concordia the Lutheran Confessions. When we come back, we're going to talk about that phrase he used a few minutes ago, works that God has commanded. A special thanks to Pastor David Grassley and Redeemer Lutheran Church in Fort Worth, Texas, for supporting Issues Etc., continuing education for the confessional Lutheran through our congregational sponsorship program. We call it the Issues Etc. 300. 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It'll help you when you go and ask your congregation to join the Issues Etc. 300. And thank you in advance for doing so. When we come back, we'll continue our fifth of our multi-part series on the Formula of Concord with Pastor Paul McCain on good works. And then in the last half hour of Issues Etc., you've probably seen the headlines about atheist megachurches. Sounds like a contradiction in terms. Perhaps it is. Nonetheless, atheists are getting together. They're gathering together, much like Christians gathering together. But if you don't believe in God, what does an atheist megachurch believe? What are they getting together for? Craig Parton will be our guest in the last half hour of Issues Etc. Stay tuned.

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2: Welcome back to Issues Etc. I'm Todd Wilkin. On this Wednesday afternoon, November the 13th, part 5 of our series on the Formula of Concord. We're talking about good works with Pastor Paul McCain. Paul, you mentioned before, this was a phrase you used, I think, and I want to return to it because I think it's rather important. You talked about works that God has commanded. I think you might have even been quoting from the confessions themselves in that respect. Why is it important that good works are still defined by God's will and command, not just something we think is good?
3: Oh, absolutely, because, again, the person who is free in Christ joyfully does what God commands. I think sometimes Lutherans in our law-gospel dynamic almost give people the impression that when we use the word law, we use it in such a way that in their minds they see law equals bad, gospel equals good. No. The law of God is good and wise, as one of our hymns say. The law is great stuff. It's God's eternal will. But here came the problem in the Middle Ages. Based on the notion that works were mixed into salvation in some way, what better way to make sure you're saved than by going above and beyond the simple commands of the Lord? In other words, you not only, you know, do the Ten Commandments, but if you want to truly, and they had a word for this, supererogation, super works. You want to go beyond the Ten Commandments, and you want to become a monk, or you want to become a religious. That's the Catholic term for a person who has a religious vocation. You want to lock yourselves away and spend your whole day praying, and then you'll be in a special category, and your works will be so many that you can share them with other people. You can say Mass for people. You can dedicate Masses for people. You can just be this work machine. All that's nonsense. It leads only to insecurity. And Luther's point was always, stick with what God has commanded. We even have this problem in the church today, and this is maybe a whole other subject, but years and years ago, I termed it the new monasticism, in that even good Lutheran Christians are sometimes led to believe, oh, what I do in my daily life, you know, that stuff, just being a good mom or dad, being a good employee, just helping out people, that's good. But the people really doing good works are the people really, really busy up at the church. They're the people who go to all the meetings, who attend all the committees, who do all this stuff. They're the real super Christians. The pastor. Now, there's a guy really doing works pleasing to God. That is such a backwards way of viewing everything. Everybody has his or her own vocation and station in life. And as the Lutheran Confessions explain, the woman changing the baby's diaper or cleaning the floor, the man raking out the cow barn is doing a holy work to God because he's a new creation in Christ.
2: There's one term that we have not dealt with, but I think now we are prepared to do so, and that is the term good, because the reformers point out that these good works, good in God's sight, truly good and pleasing in God's sight, are nevertheless, I think they would say, incomplete in this flesh. What do they mean?
3: If we look at works from the perspective of our old Adam, we will recognize in ourselves that even when we try to do good things, we see the selfish motivation at times. We see the, you know, begrudging willingness to do these things. Okay, that's the old Adam that's wanting to drag us down, but don't let that be a source of discouragement. Let it be a good reality check. What is good in us is good only because of Christ. what is there that is good is only because of the gift of God. And that gift of God is given by grace through faith alone. And again, remember what I said, don't spend too much time looking at yourself, either because you're so proud of what you're doing or you become so hung up on how bad a person you are. Now, it's great to admit and confess freely, I am a sinner. But sometimes, Todd, I don't know if you'd agree with me or not, but there almost gets to be a point where people seem to enjoy spending most of their time focusing on, oh, I'm such a bad, bad person. Okay, that's good. You're forgiven. Get on with it. Set your eyes on Jesus. And as Luther says, that kind of trust is a joyful thing. It's a living, daring confidence. So live with joy. Be glad. Be bold. Be happy in this joyful gift you have.
2: Well, the way I've thought about it, and I wonder what your thoughts here are too, that is, and this is probably very common among Christians that you spoke about earlier in our conversation, who have been taught to focus entirely upon themselves and who have been taught that it's really just a matter of learning how to do this thing, the Christian thing, better every day, kind of the self-improvement Christianity, so very common among us, that such a mindset or such a focus as you just mentioned on how incomplete my works are in fact in this life can be paralyzing. Christians might say, you know, I'm not sure I'm ready to do this, even though my neighbor's calling me to do it, because my motivation isn't pure yet. I'm going to wait until I'm really, I have a pure heart before I go and do this. And they do nothing whatsoever because they recognize the mixed motives with which they do everything. What are your thoughts there?
3: Well, yeah. That would be, I'm chuckling because you're exactly right. This would be falling off the horse on the other side, wouldn't it? I mean, oh, I got to work to save myself, or, oh boy, I don't know, my motives just aren't as, I don't feel joyful right now when I'm doing this. In fact, that kind of irritates the daylights out of me. Oh, you know what? Just do it because God's commanded it. If you can think of no better reason at the moment, that's good enough. I mean, that's kind of what Luther says in the Large Catechism about some of these ways that we conform to the Fourth Commandment and the Third Commandment. I mean, honestly, we're all going to have these peaks and valleys of our spiritual lives, you know, where we might, you know, you and I, and everybody experiences, there's moments when we do something like, oh man, I just enjoyed doing that, and I praise the Lord I had this opportunity, and it just feels great. There's nothing wrong with that. But the opposite of that is also, as you say, sometimes, oh boy, I don't know if I should do it if I don't feel my motives are pure enough. That's ridiculous. You know, in other words, the Nike commercial, just do it.
2: Well, you know, I think of these things in very kind of everyday practical terms, and every parent's been in this position. And I can remember a particular time when the flu bug was going through the Wilkin house, not to get too grotesque here. But and, you know, we were just getting worn out by this, and we only have two kids. But it finally hit the boy, our son, and it inevitably hits at 3 o'clock in the morning. And by the time when that happened, and I was, you know, called to his side to comfort him and to clean up and things like that, I was so irritated with him and the situation that my motivations were not just mixed. I there's one of the times in my life where I have to say I was doing what a father should do, but I hated doing it for a whole number of reasons. I can't say there was anything in me at that moment that was properly motivated to do what I had to do at 3 o'clock in the morning. Is that the kind of thing you're talking about?
3: Absolutely, Todd. And I would say what a refreshing thing that would be to share from the pulpit with people, because honestly, I remember preaching on good works, and I gave this whole thing about what works really are and vocation. It was revolutionary to people. And I think it's a very honest human reaction. Now, that doesn't mean you just, you know, you said to yourself at that moment, well, you know what, kid, sorry, but I'm just going to have to go back to bed because I'm hating this, and that's not pleasing to God. No, you say, Lord, help me. You know, it's almost like, Lord, I believe, help my unbelief. I mean, that's probably a real classic practical application of that very thing.
2: Well, it is certainly not something to be reveled in. I mean, the other error would be to say, hey, that's just me. That's how I roll. And I look back on that moment, Paul, to be quite honest with you, with deep regret over how I was reacting to that situation, deep regret and, God willing, repentance over it.
3: Well, yeah, and I would say that deep regret leads you to godly repentance. And then at that moment, Todd, or even as you reflect on it, for you to hear, Todd, listen to me. Christ loves you. He forgives you. He forgave you. He forgives you now. When that memory comes back to haunt you again, run to the cross again. Lay it down before Jesus. And it's, Lord, I'm yours. Save me. I mean, that's what it comes down to, that passage from the Psalms. Lord, I'm yours. Save me. What a mess I am. What a mess I am. But Lord, you have taken this on your shoulders. You have baptized me. I have your name. I am your child. Give me strength, Lord. I'm going to face this again. Give me strength to get through it and to do what's pleasing to you. Thank you. Thank you so much for your love and forgiveness. And then you just have to move on. It's become really trite, and I know we all get a little queasy with this kind of thing, but honestly, I think parents particularly, the notion of forgiving yourself for the failures of your parenting and for the failures of your children, that's a huge thing. And I think it's very hard for us all to do, frankly. But isn't it great we can do it? And there's the Lord, open arms, come to me, all you who are weak and heavy laden, I will give you rest.
2: Isn't then that exactly what Luther was talking about when he was speaking about the baptized life? A day, not daily in the sense of once a day, but daily in the sense of constant contrition, repentance, and faith.
3: Yes, and I think this is, you know, we started the conversation saying, why don't you Lutherans talk more about works? Maybe it's not so much we don't talk enough about works, but it's how we talk about them that just kind of sounds odd to an ear accustomed to hearing about works constantly with justification as a side note or with Christ on the cross as a past event. We've got to get used to hearing about how the Scriptures speak about works, how St. Paul talks about works. It's always in the context of the new life we are given in Christ, and that's an ongoing gift from God. It's not like God gave it, you know, back when you made a decision in front of an altar or back when you were baptized as an infant. It's an ongoing gift. It's a present reality. It is the source and strength of our life right now. That's why Luther says about faith, it's impossible for it not to be doing good works incessantly. Now, if you're listening to that with ears of, oh, but I'm a sinner, that's going to be scary. But if you're listening to it with ears of, I'm a new creature in Christ, what a great word this is. And then Luther says, faith does not ask whether good works are to be done. Who sits around saying, am I supposed to do good works? No. Before the questions ask, it's already done them. It's constantly doing them. Whoever does not do such works, however, is an unbeliever. He gropes and looks around for faith. That's interesting. Luther says, he gropes and looks around for faith in good works, but knows neither what faith is nor what good works are. Yet he talks and talks and talks with many words about faith and good works. So Luther's almost saying here, you know what? Just shut up already. Get busy and keep your eyes on the cross. That solves the problem.
2: Pastor Paul McCain is our guest, general editor of Concordia, the Lutheran Confessions and publisher, and executive director of editorial for Concordia Publishing House, based in St. Louis. When we come back, another 10 minutes with him to finish up part 5 of our series on the formula of Concord, talking about good works. There's another common error. This is probably very common for Christians who will say, you know, good works, we know good works don't get you saved, but don't they keep you saved? Don't they preserve salvation? We'll find out what the formulators had to say about that, if they said anything, right after this.

0: way to heaven.
1: There are nearly 20 million college students in the United States. 40% will stop going to church during college. 50% will never return. 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

0: Beautiful, isn't it? Beautiful words of that hymn, Jerusalem, My Happy Home, sung by the Schola Cantorum of St. Peter's in the Loop and playing right now at our 24/7 sacred music station, where you can hear music like this all the time. 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This is the kind of stuff you're going to hear. 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Pastor Paul McCain is our guest. We're concluding our fifth part of our series with him on the Formula of Concord today, Good Works. We were addressing some of the errors that are rejected by the Formula of Concord on Good Works. Now, I don't know if the formulators address this in particular, but it is a common error today. Paul, it goes something like this. I know the good works don't get you saved, but maybe they keep you saved. And in essence, do good works preserve salvation? What did or what would have the formulators have said to that?
1: Well, actually, this comes directly up in this article in the Solid Declaration. There's a whole section on preservation in the faith. So the question is whether good works preserve salvation or whether they are necessary for preserving the faith. This is another issue in dispute, okay? And again, they start by warning. Now, don't let anybody be deceived. Don't let anybody imagine that faith and the righteousness and salvation we have received cannot be lost through sins or wicked deeds. Okay, so let's make that clear. We're not saying it can't be lost because of sin, something the Calvinists don't believe, by the way, with their once saved, always saved thing. Isn't that interesting? In other words, some people imagine a Christian retains faith, God's grace, righteousness, and salvation, even though he indulges his wicked lust without fear, without shame. That's the key. Without fear, without shame. In other words, people worrying about whether they're doing that are feeling fear and shame. So don't fret over that too much. But if you're going to try to introduce whether or not works are what preserves you to the end, this is very dangerous. Because St. Paul in Romans 5:2 ascribes to faith not only our entry into grace, but says that we stand in grace and we boast of the future glory. In other words, and I'm quoting here, he credits the beginning, the middle, and the end to what? To faith alone. Colossians 1:22 to 23. He will present you holy and blameless and above reproach before him if you continue in the faith. First Peter, St. Peter says, by God's power, you are being guarded through faith for a salvation. All right? And in fact, it's very interesting. In the Solid Declaration, paragraph 35, they bring up specifically by name the Council of Trent, and they reject what Trent has just declared, that works are necessary for preserving our salvation. And they say that has to be rejected because faith is the only proper way and means through which righteousness and salvation are not only received, but preserved. Because wouldn't it be horrible, Todd, to think, well, yep, God saved you, but now it's up to you to make sure you make it to the end. But this explains exactly why a good Roman Catholic theologian absolutely will not be able to answer this question. Can you say with confidence you will be in heaven? I've seen this happen. I saw Robert Preuss ask a world-class Roman theologian that question. The man could not say yes. All he could say was, well, I certainly hope so. I certainly hope so, but I can't be sure because my works, blah, blah, blah. That's a dangerous thing, very dangerous.
0: Precisely what you were talking about several times in our conversation, that a teaching then that robs the believer of comfort.
1: Right, right, and they have to beat this down on both sides of the fence, if I can say that. You know what I mean? They have to beat this idea back, coming from Lutherans who are confused, coming from Roman Catholics trying to say these things. This is a very clarifying article. When I was getting ready for this, I thought, oh boy, an article on good works. Actually, this article contains such practical application of everything that has come before, the righteousness of faith. This really is where the rubber starts to hit the road in the Formula of Concord.
0: So so here's the other side. If they're rejecting the idea that good works preserve salvation, then they also necessarily reject the idea that good works in any sense harm salvation. Something we dealt with before, but they actually address it in some thoughts on Philippians chapter 3. What in essence do they have to say there?
1: Yes, you know, what Luther meant when he said that, and Luther did say that, the works are harmful for salvation, if you stop right there, you've got a very perplexing assertion. But what he goes on to say is they are harmful if you want to drag good works into the article of justification, rest your righteousness on them, or trust for salvation on them, that they merit God's grace and will save you. And there, the Formula of Concord says, St. Paul himself answers this, not us, St. Paul, who says and repeats it three times, Philippians 3:7-8,

0: works can be harmful to your salvation. In believers, good works are signs of salvation when they are done from true causes and for true ends. That is, in the sense in which God requires them of the regenerate. It's God's will and clear command that believers should do good works. He promises a glorious reward for good works. It's interesting. This is, we don't have time to unpack this, but it says several times, rewards in this life and the life to come. So we must reject the idea that, as a flat statement, works are harmful for salvation. They say flat out, that is false and offensive. A person should avoid what is harmful to his salvation with the greatest diligence. So if we really want to say good works are harmful, we're basically telling people, don't do good works, that's harmful. Well, again, this was an overreaction, well-intended, but an overreaction to people trying to say works are necessary for salvation. In fact, the conclusion of this article is very interesting and kind of getting to what maybe a good summary of what we've been talking about. As we talk about all this, and Todd, you said it, some Christians feel paralyzed, like, ooh, I don't know if my work's going to be good. Maybe I shouldn't do it. If it's not pure enough, it's not good enough. Or Todd Wilkin himself, I can't, oh, I hate doing this as a parent. Why am I even doing, oh, no, maybe I should stop. No, Christians should not be frightened away from good works, but should be admonished and urged to do them most diligently. Therefore, that's why this proposition that works are harmful simply can't be tolerated, used, or defended.
1: I'm stunned in the course of our conversation to note how prescient the reformers are in dealing with controversies that still exist among us today.
0: Oh boy, yeah.
1: Just real quickly, with only about 30 seconds, why should lay people pick up this book, not just the Formula Concord, but the entire Book of Concord, Concordia of the Lutheran Confessions, in its latest edition?
0: Well, Todd, when I thought of this project, I know how important the Book of Concord was for me personally. It just was an eye-opening experience to read this rich, deep, comforting, I want to underline the word, comforting doctrine. And I just said, wow, I wish everybody could read this. Unfortunately, this stuff does come in a book that's very intimidating. It's very large. It looks very heavy. It contains a lot of philosophy. And I thought it would be helpful if we could have an edition that was a reader's edition and designed for lay people to help them pick it up and understand what they're reading. And it can be understood. This is not a pastor's book. I mean, the pastor pledges himself to it, but it's not property of pastors. No one else should read it. It is for all Christians to read. I've heard from non-Lutherans who read this book, and they became Lutheran as a result. They said, wow, I read this thing, and I realized Baptist theology is wrong. Presbyterian theology is wrong. Roman Catholicism is wrong. This is explaining God's word properly. So as much as we love the gospel, we're going to love to hear any good teaching that reflects that gospel. And the Book of Concord is jam-packed full of the good news of Jesus Christ.
1: 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Next week, we'll continue our series on the Formula of Concord, talking with Paul about law and gospel. 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
0: Thanks, Todd.
1: When we come back, listen to this. This is the lead. It looked like a typical Sunday morning at any megachurch. Several hundred people, including families with small children, packed in for an hour of rousing music, an inspirational talk, and quiet reflection. The only thing missing was God. We'll talk about atheist megachurches with Craig Parton after this.

0: ChooseETC.org.
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5: Do you long for a church where the gospel of the sinner's free justification is front and center, and yet where a robust sacramental life is confessed and lived? Do you long for a church that celebrates the divine service with reverence and joy, but without the unbiblical baggage imposed by a supposedly infallible hierarchy? Do you long for a church that rejoices in the sacred scriptures as the sole basis for the church's teaching and proclamation, and yet values and listens to the witness of the ancient fathers and councils? Do you long for a church that confesses a divinely instituted office of the holy ministry for the giving of the Lord's gifts to his people, and yet values and lifts high the priesthood of all believers? Do you long for a church that has ancient roots and yet contemporary significance? That is, at the same time, Catholic, Orthodox, Evangelical, and Protestant? Welcome to the Lutheran Church. We're what you've been looking for. Check out the Find a Church page at issuesetc.org.

0: seek out that clear teaching. That's why Issues Etc. is so great.
1: Pastor Jonathan Fisk, host of the video blog Worldview Everlasting, on the value of Issues Etc.
0: I can't speak highly enough of the times in my life, previous to seminary especially, where it was my lifeline. It was giving me the food that I needed, the clear thinking Christianity, to be able to know what I believed and why I believed it.
1: Talk radio for the thinking Christian. Issues Etc.

0: one of the, shall we say, one of those points of genius of the Lutheran Reformation is the recovery of an idea that is implicit in any kind of honest reading of Holy Scripture. It is explicit in some places in Scripture that this is how God deals with his people. Jesus says that repentance and the forgiveness of sins ought to be preached in his name to all nations. What's explicit there? Law and gospel. Here in the sixth part of our series on the formula of concord, we turn to the subject of rightly dividing God's word in terms of law and gospel. Is it the only way to read the Bible, or is it just one among many ways to read the Bible? Joining us, Pastor Paul McCain, publisher and executive director of editorial for Concordia Publishing House based in St. Louis. He's general editor of Concordia, the Lutheran Confessions. Paul, welcome back to Issues, Etc.
1: It's great to be with you again, Todd.
0: This law-gospel or law-and-gospel approach to Holy Scripture, where, I think Luther and others would point out, Scripture contains two great teachings, basically. One is the law that shows us our sin, God's will that shows us our sin. The other being the gospel that shows us Christ's perfect obedience to the law as our Savior. Is this law-gospel approach to Scripture just one approach, just one way of reading the Bible among many?
1: Well, I'll answer kind of in a sarcastic way. Yes, it is, and that's exactly why so many Christians go wrong, because they do read it in other ways. So in practice, unfortunately, yes, people get all garbled up in how they approach Scripture. But when it comes down to the proper way to read and understand the Scriptures, as the Lutheran Confessions say, this distinction between law and gospel is a particularly brilliant light, and it serves the purpose of rightly dividing God's word and properly explaining and understanding the Scriptures of the holy prophets and apostles. So given that assertion, we Lutherans, on the basis of the Bible, say this is the way to read and understand the Holy Scriptures. In fact, if you read and understand it in any other way, you're going to go terribly wrong and deprive yourself, actually, at the end of the day, of the gospel comfort that God would have you know and receive through the blessings of Jesus Christ, our Lord.
0: So this is the biblical way to approach the Bible. Is that what you're saying?
1: Yes.
0: They refer to it as an especially brilliant light. That's their language. That gets repeated by another great advocate of distinguishing law from law and gospel, C.F.W. Walther. It's one of his favorite quotes. What do they mean by that, especially brilliant light?
1: Well, you know what it's like to walk into a dark room. You can feel your way around. Maybe you'll come out okay. Chances are the least is going to happen is you're going to bruise your shins pretty badly, or you might fall right on your face and break your arm because you stumble around. You can't find your way clear through the things in the room. But the minute that light goes on, you say, oh, now I see. Oh, now I get it. In fact, I'm saying that on purpose because in the New Testament, St. Paul refers to how the gospel is like lifting the veil from Moses' face. And what he was referring to is the Old Testament practice where Moses would approach the people of God, and after spending so much time with Yahweh, the Lord, his face actually began to shine. So he'd have to put that veil down before he spoke to his fellow Israelites, and because they couldn't handle it. You know, that old movie, Few Good Men, you can't handle the truth. I mean, without the proper distinction between law and gospel, we cannot handle the truth of God's word. We misunderstand it, and we'll never fully get it right.
0: So I gave a very brief kind of paraphrased version of the difference, the distinction between law and gospel. Give us a better definition than the one I provided here a few minutes ago.
1: Well, I mean, your definition is a very good working definition. It, you know, SOS is another way of putting it. The law shows us our sins. The gospel shows us our Savior. If people keep that point in mind and then begin to unpack it as they grow in their understanding, that's a pretty good definition. But a more detailed definition would simply be, as the Lutheran Confessions do, they have a nice way of saying this, anything in the Bible or everything in the Scriptures that refers to our sin, reproving our sin, that is law. The law speaks specifically to behavior, namely our bad behavior, the fact that we're lost and condemned sinners. Everything in Scripture that comforts us and that offers us God's favor and grace to sinners, as we are, is properly called the gospel. Now, I just said something there that's very important. I use the phrase properly called the gospel. One of the big problems that the Lutheran Church faced at this time, and we still face today, is that in the Bible itself, the word gospel is used in a wide sense, and it's used in a narrow, specific sense. So also the word repentance is used in a wide sense and in a very specific sense. And one way to go terribly wrong is not understanding that sometimes when you see the word gospel in the Bible, it refers to the whole counsel of God. The proper use of the word, the most specific use, is to refer to the good, joyful message that God does not punish our sin, but forgives them for the sake of Christ.
0: So take us back into just a little bit of the history on this, because one of the great benefits of having these confessions, and the Formula of Concord in particular, is that we know what exactly they were arguing about. They make this very, very clear, and they're also very careful to define their terms. What was the controversy at the time of the Formula of Concord regarding law and gospel?
1: Well, it's interesting. This issue of what is the law, what is repentance, what is the gospel, how do you lead a person to conversion by the power of the Holy Spirit, this came up immediately during Luther's lifetime himself. Luther had to go round and round on this issue with groups that were termed antinomian, people anti the law. They believe that a person is converted and comes to know their sin through the preaching of the gospel. So they got this all garbled up. So this controversy is probably one of the oldest the Lutheran Church faced. It started in the 1520s already, but again, after Luther's death, all this was exacerbated. And this is kind of a continuation of everything we've talked about so far in terms of controversies in the Book of Concord. The whole discussion about the righteousness of faith, the free will, good works, this is all coming to a culmination here in this article on the law and gospel, and then we'll talk about next time the third use of the law. That's a whole separate issue. But all these things came about because people were confusing law with gospel. Some people said Christians don't need to hear law anymore. There is no more law for Christians. Other people said, well, the gospel is a way people are led to recognize their sin because they see Jesus dying and they realize they're sinful. It just is a big garbled mess, and it may not seem that way at first, but as we go on in this conversation, I think we're going to unpack how you have to keep very clear the difference between the pointing out of sin, that the Holy Spirit uses the law to move you to recognize that you are a lost person, you're totally condemned in God's eyes, and then uses the gospel, good news, to tell you about God's grace and favor through Christ.
0: Pastor Paul McCain is our guest. This is part 6 of our series with him on the Formula of Concord, the last great document of the Lutheran Confessions. Today we're talking about law and gospel. I'm Todd Wilkin. This is Issues, Etc. Thanks to the following congregations for standing with us by joining the Issues Etc. 300. Redeemer Lutheran, Mandeville, Louisiana. Our Savior Lutheran, Whitefish Bay, Wisconsin. Christ Lutheran, Sioux Falls, South Dakota. Emmanuel Lutheran, Louisville, Nebraska. Grace Lutheran, Warminster, Pennsylvania. Trinity Lutheran, Valonia, Indiana. Emmanuel Lutheran, Pensacola, Florida, St. Athanasius Lutheran, Vienna, Virginia, and Emmaus Lutheran, St. Louis, Missouri. 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
0: Welcome back to Issues Etc. I'm Todd Wilkin. Pastor Paul McCain is our guest. Part 6 of our series on the formula of concord. Today, we're talking about rightly dividing God's word in terms of law and gospel. Picking up where we left off, Paul, the 16th century reformers really wanted to make sure that their terms were defined carefully, especially the term gospel. Where do they take us?
1: Well, it's very interesting how they first deal with this clarification of terms. And they set forth very accurately, by the way, that disagreement often comes because people don't realize that the term gospel is not always used and understood in one and the same sense. And they go on to explain that it's used in two different ways, in the scriptures themselves, also in ancient teachers, also in modern church teachers, and here they're referring to Luther and their own movement. Sometimes the word gospel is used to refer to the entire doctrine that Scripture teaches, as the Book of Concord says, the entire doctrine of Christ our Lord, which he proclaimed in his ministry. And they give a good example. For instance, let me read this verse from Mark 1:1. The beginning of the gospel of Jesus Christ, the Son of God. Now, does that mean the only thing you're going to read about in Mark is Jesus died for your sins? No. The word gospel there refers to a book, an actual document that accounts, that provides an account of the life and ministry of Jesus Christ. So there the word gospel is used to refer to an entire body of teaching. Okay? Now, in another way, for instance, when Jesus says, proclaim the gospel to the whole creation, does he mean only tell them about the forgiveness of sins? No, he's talking about tell them all that I've taught you. And the Book of Concord says he compressed the sum of this doctrine into a few words, okay? But this is the gospel in its wide sense. We're going to refer to a wide sense and a narrower sense. So gospel in wide sense actually is law and gospel. I hope that makes sense to the hearers. Law specifically, gospel specifically, equals gospel in a wide sense. Okay, that's how the Bible sometimes uses the word gospel. Okay, they're not at that point referring to the distinction between law and gospel. However, in its proper sense, okay, and again, I'm using that word very carefully, very deliberately, in its proper sense, in its most correct sense, or perhaps more helpfully now, I'm going to say the gospel in its narrow specific sense does not refer to a preaching of repentance by which people come to know their sin, but only to the preaching of God's grace. In other words, when Christ says, repent and believe in the gospel, the word gospel there is very specific and very narrow, referring to the fact Jesus is saying, in other words, you know, the law is going to show you your sin. Repent. Now, turn to the source of comfort and promise and hope and forgiveness. It is the good news. It is the gospel that I am the atoning sacrifice for the sins of the world. So you see what I'm saying, that the gospel can be used in a wider sense to refer to an entire body of doctrine or teaching in the Bible, or even books of the Bible, the Gospels of Matthew, Mark, Luke, John. But in its specific sense, as we're talking about it today, when it comes to distinguishing between law and gospel, the gospel is purely the joyful good news of the forgiveness of sins received by grace through faith alone.
0: Paul, they also want to clearly define the term repentance, since, as you mentioned before, repentance is, even the definition of repentance, is being challenged by those who thought repentance is brought about by the preaching of the good news of the gospel.
1: Yes, and this is very interesting, and that Bible verse from Mark 1:15 helps us understand that repentance is also sometimes used in the scripture in a wider sense to include both the act of recognizing sin and repenting for it, feeling truly sorry for it, and then also the conversion worked by the Holy Spirit through the proclamation of the good news. Let me say that again. Repentance can also be used in a wide sense to refer to both the specific sense of repentance and conversion. In other words, it can be used to refer to the entire conversion of an individual. For instance, Luke 13:15. Unless you repent, you will all likewise perish. That's Jesus saying that. Now, was Jesus really saying that all there is to salvation is realizing you're a sinner? No. He's referring to the entire process of repentance, by which you know your sins because you examine yourself against the law, and the conversion, that is worked by the Holy Spirit through the good news of the forgiveness of sins. Also in Luke 15:7, Jesus says, there will be more joy in heaven over one sinner who repents. Now, is Jesus there meaning, oh, the angels are happy because a person has recognized his or her sin? Well, I'm sure they're happy about that, but that's not the whole story. So here, repents refers to the entire process. So, again, we have to be very careful to understand that sometimes it's used in a wide sense. Now, in its most proper sense, okay, in its most proper, distinct sense, to repent, and here I'm quoting from the Book of Concord, Article 5, Law and Gospel, Solid Declaration, Paragraph 8 to be specific. To repent means nothing other than to truly acknowledge sins. Wow, I am a sinner. I have sinned. To be heartily sorry for them. Lord, I feel terrible about it. And to stop doing them, okay? This knowledge comes only from the law, all right? And it goes on to say, it's not enough for saving conversion to God if faith in Christ is not added. In other words, if that's where we leave people, you are sinful. You need to be sorry for sins. You need to stop sinning. We haven't led them to Christ and the gospel. We've simply led them to know they're sinners. That's great as far as it goes, but for conversion, for salvation, we preach the merits of Christ to repentant sinners who have been terrified by the preaching of the law, and we proclaim the forgiveness of sins. We don't do this to people who are just self-secure in their own works, but to people who are troubled and bothered by their sins. And here again, we're back to the constant drumbeat in the Book of Concord, specifically the formula of Concord, that if we don't keep law and gospel clear, law in a specific sense, gospel in its specific sense, we hurt troubled sinners. We take comfort away from the very persons for whom God wishes to extend the good news comfort of the forgiveness of sins.
0: So do they say that these things, at least initially in how God's word is being applied generally in preaching, that these things ought to come in this order necessarily, that first repentance is preached by the law, mm-hmm. then the forgiveness of sins by the gospel?
1: You know, this is a very interesting question, Todd, and it's actually being discussed by a number of us confessional Lutheran pastors right now. Honestly, a number of us were taught that the distinction between law and gospel consists in a sermon outline. In other words, if you get the law first and the gospel second, you've properly distinguished them. But in my own case, in my own experience, when I got out as a brand new preacher, I began to read the sermons of many of our Lutheran fathers, many of the ancient church fathers. I mean, just reading the epistles of Paul, you begin to realize, wait a minute, the proper distinction between law and gospel is not a matter of chronology in a sermon. It's a matter of properly distinguishing them. Just this last Sunday, I heard a sermon where the preacher kept going back and forth between law and gospel, law and gospel, law and gospel. They kind of flowed back and forth. Because, again, the point is, any time I am being shown my sin, it's law. Any time I'm being shown the forgiveness of, or I shouldn't say shown, being given the forgiveness of sins through the good news of Jesus, that's gospel. That can happen. You know, there wouldn't be anything wrong with the pastor starting by describing salvation in Christ at the beginning of the sermon. I've heard that done before. Then they go on to unpack that, and then you get a lot of law. Then you get a lot of gospel. And we also like to say that we need to not only distinguish properly, but make sure that the gospel predominates in a sermon. And again, in my own personal case, I used to think that was actually a matter of doing a word count. In other words, if I have 200 words of law and 201 words of gospel, whew, I properly distinguish and the gospel is predominating. I had a professor years ago, Kurt Marquardt, I think many of the listeners might remember him, who said a sermon could be all law, and then at the very end there's one sentence of powerful gospel, and the gospel's predominated. And that, you know, at first when I heard that, I was like, are you crazy? That can't be possible. So again, I think we got to get away from measuring. You know, measuring itself is kind of a law exercise, and just make sure that we're properly preaching law specifically and gospel specifically, and make sure that the gospel always has the last word, you know? There's ways of beating people up with the law or preaching the gospel in kind of a whiny way that you actually turn into law. So I guess I'm opening up a whole can of worms here, Todd, but that's a very good question. I think there's a lot of conversation going on right now about that.
0: To keep it at its very basic level, you mentioned before that at the very least, the distinction between law and gospel in the right reading, preaching, and application of God's word means that both will be preached.
1: Both will be preached. Both will be heard. You know, it's tempting sometimes for a pastor to get up in a pulpit, and not that you've ever had this thought, Todd, but sometimes you're just, darn it, you're ticked off at this congregation. What is wrong with these people? It is very tempting at that moment to really slam them with the law. I'll tell them what they need to hear. We have to understand that, A, first of all, we're not the ones in charge of how the word of God is used. God says, my word will go forth, and it will never return to me void. It's the Holy Spirit's word, okay? Law and gospel are distinguished. They're not separated. We have to be careful we don't treat these as somehow some kind of a odd ontological two different species of God's word. It's not. It's law and gospel. And it's very tempting for a pastor to think, I'm ticked off today. I'm really going to hammer them. And guess what? You end up doing that, and you don't give them the gospel. We let the Holy Spirit do his work. We preach the law in such a way that it's so stern, it's so clear, that nobody can sit there and have an excuse. One of the worst things I hate as a pastor is when someone walks out and says to me, boy, Pastor, I'm glad you said that. There's a lot of people here who needed to hear that. Have you ever heard that before? That's a horrible indictment of my sermon and me. I've done something wrong. If anybody leaves that church feeling smug and proud of himself or herself, my goal is to comfort consciences. There might be a smug hypocrite sitting there. And frankly, as much as I would hate to realize that's the fact, I can't control that, but I can use the Word of God properly so that people hear the law clearly, hear the gospel clearly, and as Jesus says in the parable of the tax collector and the publican, that man went home justified.
0: Pastor Paul McCain is our guest. He's publisher and executive director of editorial for Concordia Publishing House based in St. Louis, general editor of Concordia, the Lutheran Confessions, part 6 of our series on the formula of Concord today, law and gospel.
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7: In the 1500s, the Reformers grieved over the view people had of their callings in life, believing work done for the church superior to work done anywhere else. 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
0: Welcome back to Issues Etc. Halfway through our conversation here with Pastor Paul McCain, part 6 of our series on the final document in the Lutheran Confessions from the 16th century, the formula of Concord. Today we're talking about the topic of law and gospel. Paul, since we're going through misconceptions, another one that I think is, it's not often acknowledged in the blatant terms I'm going to state it in, but it is, I think, all too common, sadly, so, about law and gospel. That is, well, if the gospel is good news, then the law is bad, and even perhaps to be avoided if we're going to be gospel preachers.
1: That's very well said. And again, I've been having conversations with some of my brother pastors, and we're all beginning to realize, you know, we kind of have thought that. I mean, the law is bad, the gospel's good, so I need to talk more about the good than the bad. That's a simplistic way of summarizing it. But yet, you know, I think you're exactly right, Todd, that we forget the law of God, as we sing in one of the hymns, is good and wise. And throughout the Old Testament, particularly in the Psalms, King David's always saying, "I delight in the law of the Lord. You know, I love the law of the Lord." And I used to hear that and think, "Oh, how can he love the law? It's just law. All it's ever good for is telling me what a horrible, horrible sinner I am, and it just scares me to death." And I think we begin to forget that in Christ, if anyone is in Christ, he is a new creation, okay? So the new me loves the law because, A, it's God's word, it's God's eternal will, it's what God's all about, and B, the law is my guide to understand, so I don't go running off on my own silly devices, what it is to serve God, what it is to obey him, what it is to serve my neighbor in love. So I just, you know, I was bumping into a Facebook conversation the other day where there was a dear Christian woman who was so troubled by the fact that she has the opportunity to do good work. She could only think in terms of law is always bad, and anytime I hear anything about a good work, I just feel terrible because I know I can never measure up. Well, she's right, okay, but somehow she had been led to believe that you know, we talk about the distinction between the old man and the new man in this. It's almost as if she forgot that she is a new creation in Christ. So, again, that's really the gospel not having its way with us. If we really walk around always, always, always focusing on the fact that we're just so horrible, we can't even think of doing good works because anything we even think of is tainted by sin, therefore we shouldn't even think about it, we shouldn't talk about it, something's gone wrong here. So that's not the proper distinction between law and gospel.
0: If only the law is preached, what is the result?
1: You and I must be looking at the same page here. Literally, I'm looking at paragraph 10 in the Solid Declaration, Article 5, where it says, "Merely preaching the law without Christ either makes proud people who imagine they can fulfill the law by outward works or forces them to despair." In other words, if you preach the law, the chances are you're going to have somebody sitting there saying, just like the rich young man said to Jesus, "Well, I've done all these things. Or the Pharisee in the temple, "I thank God I'm not like this tax collector. You know, I've given a tenth of everything I own, blah, blah, blah." He actually believed he'd fulfilled the law. Or you beat people down with the law where they just utterly despair. You know, there comes a point where, you know, you start, just look what happens when you have to pop your dog on its little behind or slap its nose. My goodness, it's like the world's come to an end. If all we ever do is give people the law, they're either going to become smug hypocrites, proud, thinking they've actually fulfilled it, or can do it merely by outward works, or it forces people to despair.
0: If only the gospel is preached, what is the result?
1: Now, that's where it gets a little tricky, because this is exactly the source of controversy in Luther's day. There were people who said we should only preach the gospel to Christians. In other words, Christians should only hear the gospel, but the reason I'm saying that's a little tricky is because I don't think they were using the word gospel in the sense that the Lutheran confessions are urging it be used properly. They were including in gospel law. In other words, they thought part of the gospel was telling people, helping them recognize their sin. That's why the confessions are so careful to say, don't mix up the definitions. Yes, there is a wide sense in which gospel can refer to all these things, or more specifically, how repentance can refer to knowing your sin and then also being converted. But let's be careful we don't confuse it. But the problem with preaching only gospel to people is, why should they believe it? What? Okay, that's nice to hear about the man who died for sins, okay. But if you don't preach the law, people don't understand. They need the good news of the gospel, okay? They have sinned against God through their thought, through their word, through their deed. We need to be terrified of our sins. We need to face up to the fact that we deserve nothing but punishment, okay? That we're born dead in trespasses and sin, that only hellfire awaits us upon our death. That's all law. That's why we say in our Lutheran circles, the law must be preached in its full severity so the gospel can be preached and can be heard in its full sweetness. You know how you felt on Thanksgiving Day, maybe after the big meal served, and someone says, okay, who's ready for dessert? You're like, oh, I can't eat another bite. Well, that's called satiety. You know, if we don't understand that we are always poor, starving sinners before God, then all this wonderful good news, the great dessert, we won't want it. We just, I've had enough. Thanks, God. No, you know, I can go on my way now. So I'm giving kind of a long, rambling answer. But, yeah, if you only preach gospel in a specific sense, you've given no people any reason to actually believe it.
0: And I think we had an example of this recently. A book came out from a female pastor in the Evangelical Lutheran Church in America who's made kind of a name for herself, Nadia Bowles Weber, her book called Pastrix. We had the opportunity on the program to examine some of her preaching and then to talk to Chris Rosebrough of Fighting for the Faith about it, who actually has a chapter in her book devoted to him because they know one another.
1: Interesting.
0: And I asked Chris, you know, what you don't hear this preacher talk about is sin. She does a really good job of explaining the good news of the gospel, but she won't call sin sin. She happens to have, you know, a very inclusive LGBT-friendly congregation, and she preaches the cross, but she doesn't preach sin. Chris's kind of very basic cut-to-the-bone response to that was, she's pronouncing absolution without confession. What do you make of that?
1: I think that's extremely well said. And frankly, I think at that point, the gospel becomes more therapeutic for bad feelings than the proclamation of sins. And what I mean by that is, oh, you also, you know, I know you people feel bad and all this stuff. I'm going to cheer you up today with the gospel. Oh, I couldn't say it better than Chris. Than Chris did, but that would be my diagnosis: the gospel as therapeutic healing for bad feelings. You know, in the Lutheran Confessions, and we talked about this when we talked about good works. The Lutheran Confessions are very clear that we have to also exhort people not to be deceived by thinking, "Oh yeah, I've heard the gospel. Sure, yeah, I believe that. Now I'm ready to go off and just do whatever I want because I've got the gospel." It warns against what they call the Epicurean delusion, that some people imagine that faith and the righteousness and salvation that they've received can be lost through no sins or wicked deeds, even intentional and willful ones. But that a Christian, although he indulges his wicked lust without fear and shame, resists the Holy Ghost, purposely engages in sin against conscience, yet nonetheless retains faith, God's grace, righteousness, and salvation. So the proper distinction between law and gospel is not just kind of a get-out-of-jail-free card, and you can just go on your merry way. We need to be very, very careful about this. That when we're talking about damning sin, we're playing with fire when we talk that way. The good news is good news precisely because it rescues us from the coming wrath. It rescues us from our own sin and death. It's the life preserver God is throwing to us. He doesn't just throw it to us and say, okay, just keep thrashing around in the water some more because I've thrown this to you. Everything's fine now. I mean, God wants to pull us out of this, keep us out of this, preserve us in the true faith until life everlasting, as we tell communicants after they've received the Lord's Supper.
0: Is part of the problem today, as we who have received now the formula of Concord as our confession as well, is that we don't look carefully enough into the particular history of that term antinomian, that it meant something very, very specific to the Reformers. It meant those who were denying the place of the law in Christian preaching and teaching, but still wanted to keep for somehow repentance. And so they turned gospel ultimately into law, even while claiming to be against the law.
1: Well, yeah, that's a very interesting observation. That antinomianism for all it wants to keep the law away from the gospel actually turns the gospel into a new law in this sense, because they've got to preach repentance for sins, okay? And if they don't understand there's a distinction between repentance for one's sins and the conversion God works for the good news, you begin to mingle elements of the law with the gospel. And again, the Book of Concord's constant concern is that we must do nothing to deprive people of the comfort that they need, the cheering good news that those who are terrified by their sins need to hear. If you interject law into gospel, the devil is very crafty and tricky. He's going to use that against people to trip them up, either make them smug, secure hypocrites, or people who are just absolutely finally going to despair because they can't measure up, they can't live up to the demands. In fact, this was even used. The Roman Catholic Church talked about the evangelical canons, the evangelical new laws that Jesus has made up. What a horrible thing. Again, gospel is good news precisely because it's outside of us, it's in spite of us, it's for us, it's about the salvation Christ has won for us and gives to us.
0: We'll take a break when we come back. More with Pastor Paul McCain on this Monday afternoon, December the 2nd, part 6 of our series on the Formula of Concord, the last document of the 16th century Lutheran confessions. We're talking today about law and gospel. Then Pastor Tom Baker will join us. We'll be in Luke chapter 1, teaching a Sunday school lesson on Mary visiting Elizabeth. Stay tuned.
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0: Welcome back to Issues, Etc. I'm Todd Wilkin. We're talking with Pastor Paul McCain of Concordia Publishing House, where he is general editor of Concordia, the Lutheran Confessions, and executive director of editorial, about law and gospel. It's part of our series with him on the Formula of Concord, part 6 today, this Monday afternoon, December the 2nd. Since it is a new month, we have a new Issues, Etc. book of the month. It's called When Was Jesus Really Born? Early Christianity, the Calendar, and the Life of Jesus. Now, there are very few births that are as well attested historically as the birth of Jesus Christ. But that doesn't mean we can necessarily easily put our finger down on a date for his birth. It certainly isn't 0 BC. That doesn't make a lot of sense. But the question as to when he was born is really rather complicated. It's not as though there isn't an answer, but the answer is not easily derived. That's why the latest book that we have chosen for the Issues, Etc., Book of the Month for December, When Was Jesus Really Born, is a perfect one, especially in this Advent going into Christmas season. 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Ask for the Issues, Etc., Book of the Month for December, When Was Jesus Really Born? Paul, before the break, we were talking about various misconceptions, and we were talking about how it is that when antinomianism, the topic of this kind of the behind this curtain topic of our conversation here, rears its ugly head, it tends to turn the gospel into, as you said before the break, a new law. I was recently reading Friedrich Bente, and he's the historian of the Lutheran Confessions, and he had this insight. He said something like the cocoon of antinomianism always bursts into anti-gospelism. Is that what you were saying before the break?
1: Yes, I think so, because try as they might, there is always a law. So if you reject the fact that Christians are still to hear the law, guess what? You're going to turn the gospel into the law, because there's just no way to avoid, because as we talked at the beginning of the show, in spite of anybody's efforts, the law, proper distinction between law and gospel is that brilliant light. You've got to preach law. You've got to preach law so you can preach gospel. There's just no two ways about it. And if you don't, the gospel becomes mixed up with the law, and you end up getting everything all garbled up for people.
0: We've done a little bit of the history, but we haven't mentioned the guy that the confessions don't mention, because, as you pointed out several times in the series, they don't mention names very often,
1: right,
0: especially of the opponents. Who was Agricola?
1: Well, Agricola was a brilliant man, but he and Luther started to butt heads on these issues, and it led to a very interesting series of disputations called the Antinomian Disputations, where Luther has to really walk through these issues carefully. And this Agricola guy just did not go away. I mean, Luther even started to call him Grickle and make all kinds of little jokes about his name. But these disputations that Luther participated in his life, in his lifetimes, became pivotal for resolving these things after his death. Because in those disputations, Luther has to make very clear, and this was repeated, by the way, in the apology of the Augsburg Confession, which years later is now cited specifically by the formula itself. In other words, the apology says, in the preaching of repentance, it is not enough to preach the law or the word that convicts of sin. The gospel must be added, okay? So the two doctrines always belong together. Agricola just said, well, Christians are free from the law, therefore we should never talk about the law with Christians. It's always gospel. And Luther had an interesting way of putting it. He said, some people are great Easter preachers, but terrible Pentecost preachers. And what he meant was, we're doing a great job explaining to people how they're saved, what Jesus did on the cross to save them, but some people absolutely shy away from talking about the implications of all that good news for our Christian life. And this is a great segue, by the way, Todd, in maybe next week's episode on the third use of the law, because that's a whole interesting discussion there as well. But the law still has a place in the life of the Christian. Now, as both old man and new man, the Christian uses it to beat down his old man, and the new man delights in the law of the Lord, okay? And on his law we meditate day and night. So I'm kind of talking my way around, because I don't want to get too much into the third use of the law, but this was a problem even in Luther's day.
0: We've talked about the law and gospel, but I think the Formula of Concord is very careful at the end of its treatment of this, when it has a section called using law and gospel, where they say, look, this isn't about preachers getting up and telling you about the law or about the gospel, but and how they work, but actually applying law and gospel. Take us there.
1: Yes, exactly. And this gets to the point made in paragraph 24 of Article 5, and I'll just quote, these two doctrines, law and gospel, we believe and confess, should always be diligently taught, okay? And preaching is teaching. We don't need to get into that debate right now, but must be preached and taught in God's church forever with the proper distinction. And they have a beautiful summary. Through the preaching of the law and its threats, the hearts of impenitent people are terrified, so that they may be brought to a knowledge of their sins and to repentance. Now, this is a beautiful pastoral phrase here. This must not be done in such a way that they lose heart and despair. In other words, it's not the pastor's job to just beat people bloody from the pulpit. And this is a very interesting observation, probably needs its own show. And then the confession cite Galatians 3, the law was our guardian, okay, was our guardian until Christ came, in order that we might be justified by faith. So they just say, people must be comforted and strengthened again by the preaching of the Holy Gospel about Christ our Lord. To those who believe the gospel, listen to this wonderful good news, God forgives all their sins, he adopts them as children for his sake, and out of pure grace, without any merit on their part, justifies and saves them. But then they add a necessary caution. However, he does not do this in such a way that they may abuse God's grace and may sin, hoping for more grace, Romans 6:1. He talks about this St. Paul does in 2 Corinthians 3:6-9 as well. So the concern is, toward the end of this section, we need to make sure that Christians are never deprived of the true comfort they have in the gospel against the law's terrors. And they say, if that happens, what have we done? We've opened the door again to the papacy. A very interesting observation, very timely then, as well as now, frankly. Therefore, the true and proper distinction between law and gospel must be taught and preserved with all diligence.
0: There are some who would contend, Paul, that while it was a great way of reading the Bible and it really is useful in a historical sense for the reformers, and we got to stay with it and teach it, there are other ways to read the Bible. There may even be superior ways to divide the word of rightly divide the word of truth, so to speak. What do you say to those? Because the confessors say there forever till the end of the world this should be applied.
1: That is a very dangerous road to walk down. I've heard someone even say this, that we have a better distinction now. It's more helpful in our context than the distinction between law and gospel. I wish I could use a more technical, polite term, but that's the biggest bunch of baloney I've ever heard in my life. When I first heard that, I was like, what? It's not a confessional Lutheran sentiment. The proper distinction between law and gospel is that brilliant light. Now, we can talk about other distinctions Scripture makes, and they make all kinds of distinctions. But this is the essential, most important distinction, and as the Book of Concord says, and as you've repeated, we've got to diligently teach this forever to the end of the world, all right? The true and proper distinction between the law and gospel must be taught and preserved with all diligence. That's why, and here comes a plug for a CPH product, the newest translation of C.F.W. Walter's book on law and gospel is absolutely brilliant. It's a great translation. Walter just is in his own voice, is finally heard. It is so lively. It's so compelling. It's so powerful. It's a must read for every pastor, of course, but I would say for every layperson who wants to wrap his or her arms around this distinction even further.